0: with some other CBC journalists, you know, before the game came out, you know, you're like, oh, that's so special, whatever. It was a lot of fun. It had a really great feel to it. It's the cooperative nature and the way they kind of encourage you to just kind of work together. It's four friends. You can't drop in and play with random people. So there's no like griefing, you know, beginner players. Mm-hmm. It's just a lot of fun. And as a note, it's made by a team called House House. They made a very viral game a few years ago called the Untitled Goose Game. Mm-hmm. So there is a lot of really great quirky humor to that. And I think that kind of like sense of humor also translates into Big Walk. So there's that flavor. It's not a messily made game. It's a very meticulously crafted, it's almost like artisanal friend slop, and that's very cool.
1: Yeah, I'm excited for that new genre, the artisanal friend slop, to really make it big in the gaming world. Well, Jonathan, really appreciate you talking us through this new game with us.
0: Thank you so much for having me.
1: Jonathan Orr is a writer and editor for CBC Radio Digital in Toronto. 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And that's it for Commotion today. I'm Emil Niazi, sitting in for El Amin Abdel Mahmoud. 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
1: 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Watch Marco Arop, Femke Bol, Julian Alfred, Faith Kipyegon, and Carsten Warholm push their limits across 15 different events. 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
6: Constructing childhood as a time of innocence limits children's opportunities for growth and learning. What if we replace the pursuit of innocence with the pursuit of justice? Coming up on Ideas.
7: From CBC News, the world is sour. I'm Neil Kumar. Data from Global Affairs shows trade between the U.S. and Canada has slowed by nearly $2 billion early this year compared to 2 years ago. Most affected the auto and steel sectors. Canadian officials are in Washington for high-stakes negotiations to try to stave off looming tariffs that could make the slide worse. Evan Dyer reports.
8: Dominic LeBlanc had little to say as he entered a meeting with U.S. Trade Representative Jamieson Greer with less than 2 weeks to go before a new round of U.S. 50% tariffs kick in against a wide range of Canadian goods, from cement to cars to hockey sticks.
9: We've been screwed.
8: President Trump has been a lot less circumspect, singling Canada out at a rally in Las Vegas yesterday for abuse.
9: Everybody, by Canada. Canada's nasty. Nasty leadership.
10: Oui, c'est une négociation tough.
8: Mark Carney, visiting an aluminum smelter in Saguenay, Quebec today, said negotiations have been tough. He said Canada will continue to focus on what it can control, finding new trading partners and attracting new investment.
10: We're creating jobs at twice the rate of the United States.
8: Carney said Canada wasn't interested in making side deals to benefit any one sector of the Canadian economy. Evan Dyer, CBC News, Ottawa.
7: Toronto police have arrested and charged two people in last week's shooting outside the U.S. consulate. As Sheehan Desjardins reports, one of the suspects is just 15 years old.
11: We believe that these two individuals were offered payment to carry out this attack through encrypted messaging apps.
12: A 19 and 15-year-old arrested in connection to a gunshot that hit the outside of the U.S. consulate in Toronto last week, according to Police Chief Myron Demkew, just over 4 months after the building was shot at in March.
11: This investigation

0: Nation is consistent with what we saw in the previous U.S. consulate shooting. Criminals for hire.
1: But police still trying to figure out who is on top, directing, financing, and organizing these attacks. Joe Matthews is the chief superintendent of detective operations.
2: We are working with all of our local, provincial, and federal partners and internationally as well.
1: Police say the firearm has not been recovered and this investigation is ongoing. Shian Desjardins, CBC News, Toronto.
3: In BC, Premier David Eby has welcomed a group of Mexican firefighters who arrived to help battle more than 100 wildfires across the province.
4: They will provide much-needed support and relief for our frontline wildfighters to be able to recover.
3: One wildfire on the west side of Okanagan Lake is forcing new evacuations, and Eby expresses frustration with people who ignore evacuation orders.
4: If you are asked to leave your community, please do evacuate. We've already had examples this year of our wildfighters having to go into dangerous situations to rescue people from communities that had already been evacuated.
3: Eby says the next 2 weeks will be critical as hot temperatures are expected. In Washington state, as fire crews make progress battling three destructive wildfires, another effort is gaining momentum. Community members are springing into action to help families who have lost everything. Ina Sadu has the latest from Spokane.
5: Anita Draney and her three children dropping off a carload of personal hygiene products.
6: It was the primary children in our church, so kids up to 12 years old. They went around to neighbors and asked for donations.
5: They're going to the nonprofit Project Beauty Share to be distributed to anyone in need. Julie Farley is the founder.
7: We have never seen the outpouring of love and support that we have seen these last few days.
5: Tens of thousands of people still aren't allowed home. More than 900 properties have been wiped out. One coffee chain is also stepping up, donating $15,000 worth of sales to organizations directly supporting those evacuees.
8: So we wanted to make sure that all of our Wake Up Call customers know that they're supported by us.
5: 1,500 firefighters are working long shifts to further contain the fires before forecasted heat and wind return this weekend. Ina Sadu, CBC News, Spokane, Washington.
3: And that is The World This Hour. For CBC News, I'm Neil Kumar.
9: And now a quick look at your weather forecast for Winnipeg and the Red River Valley. We do have risk of a severe thunderstorm overnight with a good chance of showers as well, but clearing as the night goes on, wind from the southwest, a low around 13 degrees, then sunshine tomorrow with a few more clouds in the afternoon on Friday, humid as well with a high of 24, clearing Friday night, a low of 12 degrees, then clouds Saturday with a high of 23, and clearing skies Saturday night, taking us into a sunny Sunday with a high of 25 degrees. 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
10: Welcome to Ideas. I'm Nala Ayed.
11: What kind of responsibilities do you have at home?
12: So helping my parents, cleaning my room, cleaning up the kitchen, putting plates out, and that's all.
10: It's hard work being a kid. Taking on responsibilities, learning the rules, understanding boundaries, being too young for so many things, being too old for too many others.
13: People I know sometimes listen to me like adults because sometimes I pick right decision, most of the time actually. And sometimes I say something silly because I feel silly and then they don't agree. We all have a face where we're silly at some point, so it's good because then you're letting out all your energy, and then you could have a better good night's sleep because your face, you get tired from laughing.
11: It's really important to laugh, isn't it?
13: Yeah.
10: We imagine childhood as a time of blissful ignorance, safe from the knowledge of difficult things. Childhood is a container, keeping the monsters at bay, where children can experience wonder and happiness, free from stress and worry. But who does this idea of childhood innocence protect?
11: What kinds of things do you do for your brother?
13: I help him sometimes. Like, I help him, like, do his work. I help him, I don't know, like, sometimes it gets a little bit emotional, and I just, I'm kind of his, like, emotional support thing, you know?
10: We're calling this episode Losing Childhood Innocence. And Ideas producer Nahid Mustafa asks what would happen if we reframed childhood, letting go of ideas of childhood innocence to talk instead about the actual lived lives of children.
14: So I'm going to ask you to give me a summary argument for why the preservation of the idea of childhood innocence is not a good thing.
15: Okay, so let me start by answering that question with a bit of an explanation about what I mean when I am talking about innocence. My name is Julie Garland. I'm a professor of teacher education at the University of Toronto in the Ontario Institute for Studies in Education, and I'm a critical cultural theorist of childhood and curriculum. So innocence is not constructed in a binary sense, in that it's the opposite of innocence is not meant to be corruption or wantonness or evil. And so when I think about innocence as a social construct, when I talk about interrogating it, I don't mean that we should flip innocence on its head and then suddenly open up childhood to all sorts of harms and evils. But that's often the way that people think about childhood in sort of a binary sense. You're either a child or you're an adult. You're either innocent and not knowledgeable, or you are corrupted by the evils of society and you have certain knowledge that we think of as being specific to the adult realm. And so just to clarify what I mean when I say innocence is that I'm talking about this cultural attachment to the idea that an innocent state of being in the sense of ignorance, not being aware of life's difficulties or adversities, that this is meant to be the appropriate condition of childhood. And then it's the best way to be a child is to exist in a blissful state of innocence where you're not subject to harm of any kind or even the slightest of difficulties or experiences of adversity like stress or disappointment and so on. And so that's kind of the nature of innocence that I'm speaking of when I talk about innocence as being not a positive thing when we think about the larger structures of society and social justice. So the reason that I suggest that we should reconceptualize childhood in a way that allows us to think beyond innocence as the ultimate condition or ideal for childhood existence is that when we focus on shutting down dialogue in order to protect children from adversity, we actually silence ourselves on social injustices, and we don't leave space for the recognition of the real difficulties that are inherent to childhood.
16: Right. And Aiden, what do you think is the hardest thing about being a kid? And what you said, dealing with other kids, why?
17: It's mainly because the main social impact of just being a kid, other kids' morality, let's just say, it, obviously this isn't most kids, but some kids' morality can be really bad.
16: How so?
17: Just because they don't really care what other people are feeling. They will, like, if you, some people you've never met sometimes will just come up to you and be rude sometimes in the hallways for no apparent reason, just because they want to be rude. Especially the boys. And then
8: in our class. In your class especially.
17: Yes. And then just in general, a lot of having friends is, a lot of now at least, is just going on social media and sharing each other's TikToks or something like that.
18: Right. Yes, I think children and adults worry about different things. I mean, like, I think it depends how close children are to their parents because, like, I think some children also worry about what's happening in the world, too. Just depends what their parents are, like, normally telling them. But like children, I mean, normally at school, I see like children worrying about their grades or like their, I don't know, popularity or something, or their looks. And like adults normally tend to worry about like providing for the family or for themselves with like a little more stress.
13: They worry about like my health because I got 6 or 5 teeth taken out and they really hurt. And I have those teeth, they really stink and they're really gross. They look disgusting, so I don't like looking at them. And mostly parents worry about like, they worry about like, if you get left in the car, somebody will steal the car because my dad's car always gets stolen.
14: What kinds of things do kids worry about?
13: They worry like my cousin, he went to the hospital because he couldn't breathe. And
14: did that make you worry?
13: Yeah. I just figured it out today. I'm going to call, maybe I'll call them like tomorrow or today.
14: What kinds of things do you worry about when you think about yourself? What are you worried about for yourself?
13: Like, I'm worried that I might get bullied because I got bullied in grade 2 by a grade 1.
18: There's just this idea that it's like, oh, these damn kids. And I think that's such a problem because it's just like, no kid is going to want to listen to you if you're treating them like a problem. I feel like the main thing that's missing is like a set of like shared values. Like, I feel like if an adult wants you to act a certain way and then they take things from you, if the kid doesn't want to act that way, they're just going to find ways around it. But if you teach the kid to have those values instead of like just punishing them for not following, then I feel like naturally they're going to want to listen to you because they agree with you. Whereas if they don't agree with you, they're just going to find a way to get around it and deceive you and things like that.
14: What kind of things do you worry about?
13: I kind of worry about my brother getting lost or something. And like, I only worry about my brother about like get bullied at school or getting lost. Sometimes I worry about weird things to my brother where he's going to jump off a cliff or something.
14: Are there a lot of cliffs nearby that you think he might jump off of?
13: Yeah.
14: Do you think it's because your brother likes to do adventurous things and doesn't always understand?
13: Yeah, because he's really adventurous and he goes every round the place. And there's this one time where he was like looking interested in like this, I don't know, he's like really interested in this thing and he always kind of does dangerous things, so he's too curious.
14: And so when you worry about your brother, what do you do about it? Do you tell your parents, I'm really worried about my brother?
13: I usually just keep it in mind because I don't want to share it to others. It's kind of my private thing. Because when I share it with others, I kind of get worried because they might do that to my brother or something. Like, they might tell others, and I'm going to get worried about them doing something to my brother.
14: So sometimes when we say what we're worried about, it starts to feel like maybe it's more real.
13: Mm-hmm. And when it's real, I might get like anxiety or something.
14: You do have a lot of worries.
13: Mm-hmm. A lot of worries.
15: I would venture to say that childhood is not actually easy. I think it's difficult in a lot of ways. When you're a new human being, there's so much to learn and to process and to take in as you're sort of becoming to understand the nature of society and how the adult world works. And because you don't have social status and you don't have the ability to necessarily speak out on your own behalf. You're often left to whatever caretaker or adult is there to look out for you, and you're shaped by those experiences in a profound way. And so I don't think of childhood as being inherently easy. I actually think that childhood is a very complex process that demands more of our attention and also just a more complex understanding of human being in general that takes into account the really vast spectrum of knowledges and experiences that we have from birth all the way to death. You know, I think that we think of it, as I mentioned before, in binary terms, in that, you know, you're a child up to a certain point, and then suddenly you're an adult. And I guess, you know, suddenly life is hard and is bereft of joy, which is a really sad way to think about adulthood, especially as adults, you know, who are in middle age and, you know, finding lots of ways to experience joy, even in the midst of grief and difficulties that life brings. So I think just to crystallize maybe the reasoning or the rationale behind why I suggest that we should move away from innocence as being our primary objective in terms of how we protect the concept or the experience of childhood, is that if you think of an example of a primary classroom, which is my background being a former public school teacher, if we are aiming to protect children's innocence by keeping their minds away from experiences of difficulty or adversity, that is how we justify the exclusion of topics like racism, for example, in a primary school classroom. And when we fail to provide space for conversations about difficult topics, or we think of that as being, you know, difficult knowledge of adulthood, we are actually perpetuating the cycle of racism and inequality because we're not allowing that space for it to be understood or addressed. And it's only the children in that classroom who have the privilege of not being exposed to racism in some way that are actually insulated from that idea. Maybe the children who are experiencing it don't have the language to discuss it because we are not talking about it and we're silencing those conversations. But the children who are experiencing racism have a deep understanding of it. Maybe they don't have the academic language to be able to call it what it is because we're not discussing it with them. But certainly they're experiencing that in their own lives. And so my opinion is that shutting down dialogue around adversity and difficulty in the lives of children perpetuates those harms that more children experience than not. And I think that it delays the conversations about social justice and equality that we should be having from an early age, if that is what we value in our society.
19: You've talked about what the term childhood innocence means. Can you also talk a bit about what it doesn't mean, which in some ways may actually be more important for the conversation we're having?
15: Yeah. So I think that, and I mentioned before when I was talking about how I kind of operationalize the concept of childhood innocence, that to childhood innocence in my perspective is a state of, you know, blissful, not knowing, not being aware of adversity, essentially. So we're not talking about it in a religious sense, or, you know, I'm not suggesting that a child is either innocent or that they're, you know, doomed in terms of salvation or something like that. Like, it's taken out of those terms, but it more appropriately applies to this idea that that we want to hold childhood as a container apart from adulthood, in which these adult experiences of adversity are kept separate, so that because there's a belief that that is the most appropriate condition in which childhood can thrive. So this would be the best condition for childhood, would be one in which they were completely protected from any sort of harm. And so it's important to note that I personally don't advocate for harm against anyone. I don't condone violence against any human being, children included. So to say that we want to disrupt this notion of innocence is not to say that we would like to make children's lives miserable or to promote the idea that they should be subjected to harm by any means. You know, I think that I think the important thing is recognizing that actually they do have rights as human beings that entitle them to agency, to bodily autonomy, to have consent over the ways that their lives are lived. So I think that innocence does not mean that children, or disrupting innocence is not to suggest that the children should be subjected to harmful things. Like, I think the point really is to understand that children do experience difficulty, even in the best of circumstances, when a very privileged child has the opportunity to be insulated somehow from a lot of life's difficulties. Maybe they haven't experienced poverty, or they haven't experienced not having a home to live in. They haven't experienced racism. But even for those children, they experience disappointment. They experience sadness. We, you know, we can't control what happens in the world that causes us grief. And when we focus on the idea of innocence as being the sort of perfect state of being, we don't allow space for processing and understanding what it is to feel grief and to feel sadness or frustration or disappointment as children.
19: In one of your papers, you wrote, rather than protecting children from harm, innocence constructed as blissful ignorance of adult social realities renders children more vulnerable to the very dangers from which we seek to protect them. That sounds counterintuitive. So can you explain how that works?
15: Yeah. So I'll use the example, since this has been in the news, we've been talking about the ban on social media in Australia. I'll use this as kind of an example to illustrate that point. So we understand that there are potentially some harms that are happening on social media, that adolescents are being particularly impacted by these experiences, whether that be cyberbullying, whether that be exposure to body image, imagery, things like that, that these are areas of influence and understanding where this is impacting adolescents. And so if we choose an approach that would be consistent with this protective logic of innocence would be to just keep them completely out of that world, which again, I don't think is a very efficient or effective solution, and sort of abstinence approach to social media, by just saying we're going to shut children out of social media altogether until they're of age that they can handle it. First of all, there's many workarounds that our adolescents are quite savvy enough to be able to find ways to do that. But in terms of the passage that you mentioned, what we're doing in that sense of just shutting down the dialogue about what is happening is delaying their entry into that world of social media. And that could be applied to other things. So if let's say that we don't want to have conversations with children about gender identity or even about sexual health until they're a certain age, we pick, you know, arbitrarily pick an age that we feel like is appropriate. We're just delaying that opportunity to have that conversation and to prepare them with the skills that they might need to be able to navigate situations where they might encounter harm. So for example, let's say that you have a 16-year-old who's never been exposed to social media, has never had a conversation about it because it's not relevant if they're not on there. Why would we be talking about it if we've, you know, insulated them from that experience? Then when they do enter that world where they're seeing this imagery, you know, thinking about body image or fashion or Sephora hauls or, you know, things like that, whatever, all of these different trends that we see on social media, when they encounter that world, they still don't have the skills to navigate that and to advocate for themselves or to think about their own well-being. And so the suggestion that I'm making in the passage that you shared is that by shutting down dialogue, we actually render children more vulnerable in the sense that they don't know how to prepare themselves for people who seek to harm them, and they may not know how to respond or how to ask for help or how to ask for support. So we don't like to have conversations with young children about some of the really hard things that happen in the world. It hurts us. You know, we hate to expose them to that because we hate for them to learn at such a young age that the world can be a difficult place. But when we don't have those conversations, if our children do encounter situations like someone who seeks to harm them, maybe they see certain imagery online, perhaps they encounter porn and they don't know what it is, you know, and we haven't had those conversations to help them understand where we stand on those issues, how they can advocate for themselves, that they can talk to us about those issues, then we're kind of robbing them of that self-advocacy piece, you know, where they're not expecting those things to happen. They're not equipped with language to in address the situation when it happens. And just like a simple example, you think of, you know, how we in school, we do drills. Let's say we do a fire drill, you know, fires are scary. No one wants to be in a fire. You know, that's a very scary thing. But we prepare children for that because we know that that's kind of, you know, this is kind of an objective social reality. Fires happen. They don't necessarily aren't necessarily caused by bad people or whatever. But we prepare children to be ready for that. We give them information about how do you keep yourself safe in this situation. And we don't think of that as being a dialogue that we would shut down, even with young children, even though it is scary for them. But when it comes to other topics, we choose not to bring those things up because we feel that somehow the knowledge of the existence of certain things will corrupt the children in a way that will distance them from the experience of childhood that we would hope for them to have. So that's what I mean in terms of, you know, making them more vulnerable is that we are depriving them of the opportunity to develop language and skills and critical thought in order to address difficult situations when they arise.
19: You know, setting a curriculum for a school is a heavily politicized thing now. Mm-hmm. Maybe it's always been, but it gets taken up in a different way today. And so when you're looking at that space about, you know, what to include in children's education, what not to include, what are the kinds of narratives that are driving those choices today, do you think?
15: Well, I think that I've been thinking a lot about this idea because one of the issues that I think is really difficult to grapple with right now in thinking about reconceptualizing childhood or the hope of that would be that in order to promote a society in which school curricula, for example, might take up difficult or controversial issues, we would need to exist in a society that values critique. And I think that in this particular political moment, we can see that compliance is being valued over critique. And that's not new. I don't think that that's a new innovation in terms of educational history or political movements. I think that the entire system of public schooling was established on a foundation of a desire for compliance among certain people in the world in order to maintain the status quo. I think that education has always really operated in that way, and it's functioned the way that it was intended. But I think now more than ever, we see that, especially with what's happening in the U.S. right now, this crackdown on critique, and especially in terms of the media, that when the media becomes an echo chamber for the powers that be, when there's not an opportunity for different voices to be heard, for different perspectives to be shared, I feel a little bit hopeless in the sense of how we might see that filter down into school curriculum, in the sense that we will see more of the same desire for compliance and patriotism, nationalism, a desire to exclude some of the more difficult and troubling aspects of history in order to tell the narrative of greatness, you know, and in order to maintain the status quo.
18: Well, social media is highly addictive. I've really seen it in schools. Some kids, not even as a substitute to hang out with each other, they just go scrolling on their phones and stuff. So I'd say that social media should be blocked out until you're about 16, but adults should maybe talk about social media and what it can do to people.
17: I agree with you The only problem is even, I think on TikTok there actually was like a 16 age limit. But if your parent lets you go on, like they can just make an account for you that says you're 16 and over, and it doesn't matter.
20: I look at how I was raised. I didn't have any social media. And then I look at a little bit younger kids and how they have like this YouTube and they have like easy access to this, and their attitude and like motivation is like completely shifted. Like they're like, I don't know. I feel like I agree that social media is really messing up a lot of like mental health for like younger kids. But when you say, like, when you say that social media is like frying a teenager's brain, I think it's frying a teenager's brain just as much as it's frying an adult's brain. I think that, like, yeah, they're like in this like stage in their life where they're developing and like their morals and stuff are becoming like solidified and like they're learning more about themselves. Yeah, of course. But I think social media is rotting my brain just as much as it's rotting a 40-year-old person's brain, a 50-year-old person's brain, a 5-year-old person's brain. I think it's just like bad regardless. Like, I don't think it's like just the kids that need protecting.
14: There's plenty of research demonstrating the impact of social media on children and their mental health. Canadian research has shown the constant stimulation of scrolling contributes to trouble focusing. An American study of 12 to 15-year-olds found that kids who spent at least 3 hours a day on social media faced twice the risk of negative mental health outcomes. But Julie also thinks about how movements to clamp down on it fit into a broader history of moral panic around children's access to information.
15: And so, you know, over time, there have been many critics who have bemoaned what is happening to childhood in this moment. You know, childhood is disappearing. And that goes pretty far back. So even to the evolution of the penny press, for instance, there's this really interesting relationship that happens between media and between this idea of the control of information. And I think that that's really like that idea of the control of the flow of information is really essential to thinking about this particular construct of childhood as being a space of innocent ignorance. So when the penny press came along and these newspapers, these tabloid style newspapers were funded by advertising instead of through subscriptions or political funding, there became this fear about how information was going to be received, not only by adults, but also children, because they could easily access them in the streets. They could pick up the tabloids, and if they could read, they could read that information for themselves. And so there's always been this growing fear, I think, in modern times about the flow of information, the distribution of information to a broader audience. And so I think in some ways, over time, as technology has shifted so dramatically, we have less and less control over the flow of information. We have less control over the experiences that children have in terms of when they come to know certain things and how they come to know certain things. And that generates a lot of fear. And I think that we see that reflected, like the idea of, I mean, honestly, you could think about this current political moment as being a moment of moral panic around the state of democracy or the state of the world or the, you know, economic stability and things like that. Like it's similar to that idea that something is wrong with society. And so children often just become sort of the scapegoat, I guess, in the sense of like they're the future, you know, and in order to secure a particular kind of future, in order to maintain a power dynamic that exists and that seeks to continue to exist, then we have to make sure that children are molded and shaped in a certain way, according to a certain agenda. So I think it's all very much related. And I think there's a really interesting intersection between the history of media, the distribution of ideas, the control of the flow of information, and the way we think about childhood. I think those are all really interconnected.
21: 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I'm Nala Ayed.
18: It's not like children are just mindless creatures like any other creatures. They still have thoughts and feelings and all that. And they do have a sense of self. So when I hear that, like, they don't know what they're doing, I feel like that's more of a something a parent would say if they wanted a certain path for a child to take.
0: It would make me feel frustrated if an adult told me that I didn't know what I was doing, because we're still learning. So, yeah.
2: I feel like you're just kind of taking away, like, telling someone who wants something that they don't know what they want just because they're, like, young or impressionable is just setting them up to be, like, unsatisfied. Like, maybe you understand things, like, better than they do in some ways because they're young and inexperienced, but just in completely, like, disregarding what they say that they want, just brushing it off because they're young is just, like, really frustrating, because it's, like, you're never going to understand when you're going to know what you want if you're always being told you don't know what you want.
19: Why does that make you feel frustrated to hear somebody say that children don't know what they want?
13: Because we are all growing, and when you, it's like a phase, and you went to that phase once.
19: Do you know what you want?
13: Yeah.
22: What do you want?
13: I want a happy life.
21: In 1982, the culture critic Neil Postman wrote a book called The Disappearance of Childhood. He wrote that widespread literacy is what initially created the idea of childhood, since children who weren't literate were safeguarded from accessing the secrets of the adult world. But as literacy became more widespread, the boundary between the world of children and the world of adults began to blur. The real crisis in childhood, he argued, began with the advent of mass media, particularly television. Professor Julie Garland points out that as the panic set in about the kinds of information and images children were being exposed to, including through advertising, there was a strong push for regulation to unblur the boundary between the worlds of children and adults.
15: When we shift into visual imagery, and a television, of course, similar to the penny press, is driven by advertising revenue, then the information that children are receiving is coming from many different sources, and we don't really know the intention of those sources, and we can't always control exposure to that information. And so this is always intertwined, I think, with politics, in the sense that we always see these laws and bills that are passed in order to regulate these industries to the extent that they can be regulated. But we also have that constant tension between, you know, capitalism and the drive for advertising revenue that tends to overpower any of the interventions that we try to implement in order to reform media for children, for example. And so when the advent of television, you start to see the 1980s and 90s, a lot of emphasis on children's programming, thinking about, you know, how could we ensure that most of the programming that is targeted to children is educational, thinking about limits on advertisers in terms of what can be targeted towards children. So you see some concern there for the industry and the way that it is being shaped and understood. But if you move ahead a few decades into digital technology and social media, I'm not seeing a similar concern in terms of what is the responsibility of society in general to be understanding the underlying ideas that fuel the social harms that are coming from that digital environment. And what is the responsibility of media corporations to really better understand the impact of their products and their platforms, the ways that they're impacting society? I think that the drive for revenue and capital has really taken precedence over those conversations around what is happening actually, and what are the larger social issues that are driving these problems that we're seeing. So rather than taking this protective sort of, you know, abstinence approach to just shutting things down and shutting children out, I think that in all of these cases, there could have been more dialogue around, you know, what is it that we're afraid of exactly? What are children's experiences really like? How are they experiencing these forms of media? You know, what reforms would they like to see? What are the kinds of things that are actually meaningful to those audiences that we're making decisions on their behalf out of this fear of exposure? I think children are actually quite savvy in terms of recognizing their own needs in a lot of ways. And I think that we've seen, I mean, all my children are adults. And so they grew up at a slightly different times in terms of how technology was integrated in their lives. But my youngest son, who is almost 21, when he was a teenager, he was actually quite particular about how much time, and still to this day, like he doesn't value spending a lot of time on social media. He realizes that it takes away from his productivity, that it's bad for his mental health. And so he's very careful about how he spends his time. And I saw that with a lot of his friends too, that they were being quite thoughtful about how they were using social media. So maybe opening up space for more of these opportunities for young people to kind of advocate for themselves and empower themselves to make decisions. And also to be critical of the powers that be, especially when it comes to the interest of mega corporations that are driving these platforms and the things that we're seeing. I think that by giving them opportunities to be informed and to think critically about what is happening around them, that is a much more effective way of equipping them with skills that they may need to navigate adult life, rather than just shutting down the dialogue and keeping them separate from those conversations. So I think that nostalgia is huge. And I think that we're very often making decisions for children based on what we think childhood should be. It's based on an ideal. It's often based on either our own positive experiences of childhood or perhaps the negative experiences that we wish for them not to repeat. And it's not to say that there shouldn't be some aspect or some conversation around what should childhood really be. I think that's a conversation worth having. But if that's the only basis that we're using for the decisions that we're making about children's lives, I think we're missing out on an opportunity to engage them in understanding what's happening right now.
19: This idea that we've talked about, the tension between what we think childhood should be and what childhood is, and this idea of what childhood should be is also wrapped up historically in race, in gender, in class structures. And so I can absolutely hear somebody listening to this show thinking, but what's wrong if we expand it to say, well, all children should be able to have this kind of, you know, innocent childhood, that it isn't just about an exclusive certain kind of child who in fact does have this kind of shielded or protected childhood. Like, all children should have it, and that including the should somehow reclaims the project. What's your response to that?
15: So I think of this this really influential piece that historian Robin Bernstein wrote about this idea around letting children be children. And she's done this really interesting historical work that I've drawn from many times on childhood innocence, and specifically in the U.S. cultural context, thinking about race relations and slavery, and thinking about this project of innocence as being intimately tied to white supremacy. So she says in this piece, which was made, it was in a popular periodical, maybe the New York Times, she says that the argument to say that just let kids be kids or let every child have this experience of childhood, this innocent ideal that we ascribe to, is essentially to say, let every child be like white children. So she actually ties it to this like racial logic that, again, that every child should have this experience of, you know, going to the playground every day and these magical experiences of fun snacks and, you know, crust cut off their sandwiches. I don't know. There's a lot of things we could think about that it would be related to this idea of like, you know, a very innocent kind of blissful childhood. But what I think about that too is that it, first of all, this idea that childhood is magical and blissful and should be a separate container of existence from adulthood is a very white Western construct that doesn't take into account the vast histories and of the world and the ways that children have lived for ages and the ways that they've functioned in various societies. In non-Western contexts, children are given responsibilities. Let's say they might go shopping for their family on their own. They may participate in agricultural labor on a farm. There's also much less pleasant things that children are subjected to in other places that, as you know, from a Western perspective, we may or may not agree with. But to say that this one way of being a child is the only way that that should be applied to everyone is not really allowing space for other ways of being a child to exist. So, you know, there have been studies where researchers have gone in and talked to children in the global South who participate very actively in the functions of the family. And they're quite proud of those opportunities that they're given. And they're quite excited, you know, for these like ways of exploring the world and, you know, just being able to contribute to their family. That doesn't mean they also have fun. You know, I mean, sure, they play and they do games and they learn and they do other things. So I'm not sure that just trying to create a society where everyone aspires to one particular way of understanding childhood is the right approach either. But I do also think that we could be more child-centered as a society in terms of thinking about if we were attending to all children's rights, we might think about opportunities for them to have advocacy, to advocate for themselves in terms of, you know, their living conditions, the support that we give them. You know, in Canada, one of the things that I think about, especially, well, in the context of Ontario, at least, is the way that we don't provide food for children in schools. That's such a simple thing. And so if we're going to talk about how could we equalize the conditions of childhood so that all more children at least have access to fundamental resources that would be honoring their human rights. So things like shelter, food is a big one, you know, clean water. There's many things that we could do just right off the bat to make those opportunities for childhood to be experienced more equitably, just in terms of access to food and water and resources and having a say into things like, you know, when children are taken into state care, allowing children to have a voice in how they're treated. And I know here in Canada, that specifically impacts Indigenous children disproportionately, you know, when they're taken out of their homes and not given an opportunity to articulate or to express what their needs are, you know? So I think it's maybe not an either or conversation in the sense of like, I agree that we could prioritize children's rights in a way that would make resources more accessible to all so that children could at least exist in a very fundamental way without fear of harm, without hunger, without, you know, lack of access to clean water, with equal access to education, things like that, that we still have so much work to do just in that respect. But I don't think it's a matter of saying that every child should be given the opportunity to just have a carefree experience of never having any responsibility or lacking knowledge, you know, that they may need about the world. Because I don't necessarily agree that that is the best approach to raising children in this world. You know, I think that I value love and care, obviously, but I think that that comes along with honesty and acceptance and understanding and listening to children. And I think that we don't do enough of that, that we don't do enough of listening to them and valuing their experiences and taking those as valid sources of information for how children's lives should be organized.
21: The lens of justice instead of innocence gives us space to think about what kind of society we want to build.
15: I think it really comes down to what do we value as a society? And I think that this question is really intimately tied to thinking about childhood. You know, I think through all of these moral panics that we've experienced around the loss of innocence and the disappearance of childhood, if you think about that term, moral panic, it's a crisis of morality. But whose morality is it that is in crisis? And I think that we've always seen this insistence on a very, like a stable construct of what a Western society should be in terms of the influence of religious ideals and, you know, conservative economic policies and things like that. Like there's a very specific idea of like what society should be, and that benefits a very small portion of the population. And so until we start to see a shift in, I think, a demand for the kind of society that we want to have, I'm not sure that I have a lot of hope that these conversations will take place, because the desire to shut down that dialogue comes from a place of wanting a certain kind of future for your children and wanting to shape that future through that silence. And so I think that there needs to be a much deeper conversation about where we are as, you know, it's almost in this moment, it's hard to think about North American society because we're so divided right now in terms of where we are. But I think that in a Western sense, you know, whether that's in the US or Canada, or whether they're talking about European context, or we've also talked about Australia's, you know, policies today, that there needs to be a larger conversation about, you know, what is, if children are the future, what is the future that we really want to see? And until there's more of an emphasis on valuing human rights in general, and specifically the rights of children as human beings, not just as future humans, not just as human becomings, but as human beings in their own right, I'm not sure that we will be able to create spaces to open up those conversations, but I haven't given up hope. I mean, obviously I'm still, you know, here trying to make this appeal for adults specifically to adopt a more complex understanding of childhood and to think about, at least at the very least, I think the difficulties of being a child and giving space to their children to talk about those feelings and experiences, and an appeal to society to provide more support for children to navigate the difficult transitions of early human being.
21: You've been listening to an episode called Losing Childhood Innocence. Thank you to our guests.
15: My name is Julie Garland. I'm a professor of teacher education at the University of Toronto in the Ontario Institute for Studies in Education. And I'm a critical cultural theorist of childhood and curriculum.
1: My name is Raya, and I'm 8 years old.
4: 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My last name is Khan, and I am 8 years old. I'm turning 9 on May 9th.
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21: This episode was produced by Nahid Mustafa. Our web producer is Lisa Ayuso. Our technical producer, Danielle Duval. The senior producer is Nikola Lukšić. The executive producer of Ideas is Greg Kelly. And we'll leave you with some final thoughts from the children about what advantage kids have over adults. I'm Nala Ayed.
3: When I was like very young, I couldn't learn that much because I kept like getting like non-special things on my report cards. But now when I'm at this age, I get like A's and A pluses. When I was younger, I didn't really focus that much. And now that I'm 9 and I'm in grade

0: they don't talk about their feelings the way that we do in like a mature context. Like, I feel like I can talk about the way I'm feeling without necessarily feeling like weak. And I communicate with people very easily. Like, if I have a problem, I can communicate it relatively easy, and nobody really sees it as like a threat or like seeing conflict as like a crazy huge deal. I think that's something that a lot of kids my age have developed.
1: Yeah, I'm not saying that adults can't be creative, but I think generally kids can be more creative or imaginative and also have more energy.
2: Aiden?
3: I think generally kids they're more self-centered in a way, like not necessarily in a bad way, but since they don't have to worry about as much other than school and work and friends and stuff like that, it's usually a much smaller picture, if you get what I'm saying. Like, it's not, they're not looking at the whole world. They're not looking at their company, how they're going to get their groceries. They're looking at how they're going to turn in their assignment or their friends fighting. That's like, that for them is the equivalent to getting fired at work.
4: You're not my friend anymore. You're fired.
2: Oh.
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7: These days, Canada is known for producing internationally recognized R&B talent, like The Weeknd, Daniel Caesar, Justin Bieber. But before all of them, there was Glenn Lewis. He fought to pave the way for Canadian R&B, and he's here to tell you his story.
8: From CBC News, the world is sour. I'm Neil Kumar. We begin in BC, where reinforcements are arriving to help combat raging wildfires in the province. More evacuation orders have been issued while residents across the province deal with poor air quality from the smoke. Jessica Chung reports.
9: Touching down in Abbotsford, over 100 firefighters from Mexico marched out of the plane, ready to join the fight against the more than 100 wildfires burning across BC. Premier David Eby welcomed the additional support, saying it's coming at a time when the province needs it the most.
10: They'll be providing relief to frontline BC Wildfire Service firefighters.
9: And the wildfire fight has now reached into Metro Vancouver. Bucketing helicopters tackled a fire that broke out yesterday afternoon in Belcarra Regional Park, just an hour northeast of the city center. Metro Vancouver says the fire is now held. Fire activity is expected to increase due to the hot and dry conditions. More firefighters from Mexico, Australia, and New Zealand are expected to land in BC in the coming days. Jessica Chung, CBC News, Vancouver.
8: Toronto police have arrested two teenagers suspected of last week's shooting outside the U.S. consulate. A 19 and a 15-year-old are facing more than 30 charges between them. Chief Myron Demku says the crime bears resemblance to a similar shooting in March.
11: We also believe that the modus operandi in this investigation is consistent with what we saw in the previous U.S. consulate shooting, and that is criminals for hire. We believe that these two individuals were offered payment to carry out this attack through encrypted messaging apps.
8: Demku says other criminal networks are using the same strategy. He's calling for the federal government to take stronger measures. A new kind of flu vaccine has cleared a major hurdle in the U.S. The FDA has approved the first mRNA-based flu shot for older adults by Moderna. It's made with the same technology that was key to ending the COVID-19 pandemic. Karen Pauls has the details.
12: In the U.S., between 15 and 50,000 people die of the flu every year. In Canada, it's about 3,500 annually.
13: As someone who studies older adults and people who are vulnerable, I am so excited about the potential for mRNA vaccines.
12: Dawn Bodish is a professor of medicine at McMaster University. She points to a study.

0: in the New England Journal of Medicine, which found mRNA flu vaccines are 27 to 35% more effective than traditional flu shots.
1: The mRNA vaccines seem to be very protective in people who are older, who have comorbidities, and people who are immunocompromised.
0: One of the big advantages of mRNA vaccines, they're easier and faster to make, which means more ability to adapt to new strains of the flu virus. Moderna has applied for approval in Europe, Australia, and here in Canada, where it's under review. Karen Pauls, CBC News, Winnipeg.
2: Summer camp organizers say parents aren't signing their kids up the way they used to. As Deanna Sumanik-Johnson tells us, it's another example of how Canadians are cutting back in tough economic times.
3: Everything costs more. So insurance has gone up significantly for us. Food costs have increased. Our staff wages have increased.
4: Alex Corbett, business manager of Camp Abigwait, says they try to transfer as little of those rising costs onto families as possible, but inevitably the fees have gone up. At the same time, families are struggling to stretch the dollar as prices of everything from food and clothes has gone up. The result, camp enrollment is down.
3: If I look at returning camper numbers, we're missing about 60 campers that went to camp last year that didn't come this year.
4: It's a trend seen across the country in day camps and overnight camps alike, says Matthew Wilfred, president of Canadian Camps Association.
5: What we're also seeing is that many camps and the provincial associations that they're under are offering subsidy programs.
4: Deanna Sumanak-Johnson, CBC News, Toronto.
2: And that is The World This Hour. For CBC News, I'm Neil Kumar.
6: And now a quick look at your weather forecast for Winnipeg and the Red River Valley. We do have risk of a severe thunderstorm overnight with a good chance of showers as well, but clearing as the night goes on, wind from the southwest, a low around 13 degrees, then sunshine tomorrow with a few more clouds in the afternoon on Friday, humid as well with a high of 24, clearing Friday night, a low of 12 degrees, then clouds Saturday with a high of 23, and clearing skies Saturday night, taking us into a sunny Sunday with a high of 25 degrees. 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
7: Hey, I'm Garvia Bailey, sitting in for Tom Power. Welcome to Q. Now, before Daniel Caesar, before The Weeknd, before Jesse Reyes and Justin Bieber, there was one artist at the top of Canadian R&B.

His name is Glenn Lewis, and what made him a standout was not just his voice, but also that he had this knack of seeing the trends in R&B and putting his own spin on the moves and the sounds that made bands like Jodeci and Boyz II Men hit makers. If you don't know Glenn, he was born in Kitchener and eventually moved to Toronto, where he immersed himself in what at the time was more of an underground R&B scene. Glenn grew up in a family that was consumed by music. His mom even encouraged him to leave school early just so that he could pursue his musical career. His dad, Glenn Ricketts, was the lead singer of the band Crack of Dawn. Come here, babe. Put your head right here. Dry your eyes and be together, oh, so near. They were one, or at least one, of the first Black Canadian bands to be signed to a major label. Now, Glenn and his dad, they had a tough relationship, and you'll hear about how all of that shaped him. But we all have these things that connect us with family. Sometimes it's a shared experience, or a shared name, or a shared love of music or film. Things that bridge the divide. For Glenn Lewis and his dad, that connective tissue is deep.

When Glenn Lewis came onto the R&B scene in the late 90s and early 2000s, he instantly drew vocal comparisons to the legendary soul singer and even had a chance to meet him. Glenn's work earned him a Juno. It earned him a Grammy nomination. And after a 13-year hiatus, Glenn returns with his latest album. It's called Overture, which marks a new chapter in his journey.

0: Overture. That's Glenn Lewis with Love Ain't Free. He joined me in the studio to talk about his career, his relationship with his dad, and share some of the best stories, some of his fondest memories from early in his career. Glenn Lewis here in the Q studio.
1: Yes, yes.
0: How exciting.
1: Hey, what's up, G? How you doing?
0: It's good to see you, G. It's
1: what's
0: just
1: happening?
0: The G and G show.
1: I love
0: show.
1: This. That's what I'm saying. Tea right? time with G and G.
0: All right. You know let's what I mean? Do it.
1: Hey now.
0: Yeah. Congratulations on the new album.
1: Thank you.
0: It's called Overture.
1: Yes.
0: For your first full length album in 13 years, mm-hmm. the word overture mm-hmm. is usually like it's an introductory piece of music, but yes. you have had like a 30 year career. So why does that name make sense to you right now?
1: Well, I thought I was being clever.
0: Well, you
1: because,
0: were.
1: Because, you know, I was thinking like, overture, yeah, the, you know, like a musical setup before a larger body of work. So this is my first project where I am stepped out independently and doing everything, wearing all the hats and doing everything through and through. Like getting help, don't get me wrong. Like
0: sure.
1: no man is an island, so... Definitely needing help, but just as far as like the creative force and the creative decisions, all falling on me, it's a new endeavor. And I just, you know, and even just the talk just amongst, you know, friends and even, you know, meeting with fans and they're like, please don't leave again. Please not the whole 13 year hiatus thing. And I'm like, I got you.
0: So, well, you know. I was going to say, I have been waiting for you for a while.
1: Appreciate you.
0: But I know that you've been busy Glenn Lewising about the town. It's not like you have been doing, like, you haven't been just sitting around watching Netflix. Right. You have been a busy...
1: Well,
0: okay, there might be a little bit of that. You don't plan on making us wait too long for the next one, do you?
1: No, I just, yeah, that, you know, partly going into the name of it, you know, the idea of, you know, this is the setup for, you know, larger bodies of work, like, you know, more to come kind of thing. Cause I was aware of it too. And I felt it too, but it's, you know, what a lot of people don't see and can tend to be maybe a little boring.
0: I want to talk about the songwriting on this album.
1: Sure.
0: Because you've written some with some of, I mean, some really incredible, songwriters and artists, James Fauntleroy,
1: yep.
0: Dre and Bedell,
1: yep, yep.
0: Marsha Ambrosius.
1: Yep.
0: But you've talked about writing this album mostly on your own.
1: Yes.
0: So does that feel like a different experience for you? Like how is it feeling? How did it feel to you to go in and just put pen to paper on your own?
1: Well, I mean, it's a natural space in that I've been writing, you know, for years, but I've had the, you know, of all the names that you just mentioned, I've had the, you know, the privilege of being able to work with these exceptionally talented and gifted people.
0: Sure.
1: And, you know, you always walk away, you know, working with the likes of the names that you mentioned, you always walk away with a little something that you can put in your toolbox. You know, even though I felt it, the idea of, oh my gosh, I'm doing this on my own. But at the same time, it was kind of exciting mm-hmm. and it was part of the challenge. And it's extremely rewarding because I can have conversations like these where it's like, oh, you know, this was the thinking behind this record, or
0: right.
1: this is the space I was in, or I can actually relate, even though I'm telling the story about an entirely different individual, a different walk of life. It's funny how there's common threads.
0: Sure.
1: You know, we've all been in positions where I don't know who I can trust or whatever else it is. And it's just a matter of immersing yourself mm-hmm. in that.
0: Well, yeah, because when you're writing like that and it's just you, there's this ability to just be unflinching about it.
1: Mm-hmm.
0: Like there's no like, oh, looking out the corner of your eye to anybody else.
1: Mm-hmm.
0: You're just looking internally
1: right.
0: the whole time, which is must feel freeing for you. Must feel like a bit of freedom, like a bit of like,
1: Yeah, I mean, you can also sort of feel like, you know, does anybody see me?
0: Yeah.
1: You know, do you, and the parts that you're like, do I necessarily want anybody to see
0: yeah.
1: this or know this about me? But then, you know, in a lot of ways, that's what, like, some of the best art or the art that we've grown to love, it's the person that, you know, stepped out and was like, well, take it or leave it. This is me.
0: This is
1: so,
0: it. Yeah. I want you to take me back to when you first started this journey of yours.
1: Sure.
0: As an artist. who was influencing you musically way back when?
1: So I would say what first put me on the path for music was seeing the reaction I got from girls.
0: Stop it now.
1: So that was the first inspiration. The first inspiration was like,
0: so this
1: oh,
0: is to
1: oh, you
0: all
1: like
0: the girls.
1: That. Oh, yeah. I was like, oh, you like that? Oh, okay. Because it gave me one up. It was different from everybody else. You had the jocks, and they were doing whatever they were doing. And here I am. It's just like, oh, Glenn, can you sing that? Absolutely. Absolutely. I can sing that for you. So that was kind of the first thing. And then eventually, I actually enjoyed the freedom of expression. Like, it was just, it wasn't like anything else. Like, you can write and, you know, some people got, you know, diaries. I don't know if, you know, whatever. Mm. But like, you know, people might write poetry, they whatever. But writing songs and coming up with melody and stuff like that, I was always trying to find the magic in the people that I was listening to, trying to achieve whatever form of magic that I had, mm-hmm. you know, or wanting to, you know, create that. It first started with, admittedly, you know, you just trying to like, you know, like Bobby Brown's doing what he's doing. I'm like, man, I can do that, but I can, you know, whatever, right, you know, right. maybe get some, you know, do whatever little choreography and things and whatever else. And then, you know, New Edition and whatever else. But, you know, eventually I started getting into, you know, the composers, the songwriters, the guys that were doing like timeless stuff.
0: Sure.
1: So eventually I went from, you know, listening to Boys to Men, and yeah, gosh, there's so much I could tell you. So, so I was like, as an example, I was heavy into Boys to Men when they first came out. You know, I think I was still in high school, or I might've left high school. I might've actually left because I never finished high school, but that's another
0: story. That's a whole
1: we'll get to
0: you have a book in you, my friend.
1: Listen, you have no idea. My mom's, I'm shocked. Yeah, everybody says that. They're like, your mom let you leave? She believed in you that much, huh? But it was a deal. It was like, I had 3 years to make it happen. But anyway, so I think in and around, you know, those years, like teenage years, loved Boys to Men. Boys to Men comes to Toronto to do a show with TLC and I can't remember who else was on the bill, but I think they were performing at Canada's Wonderland or something like that. Anyway, they end up being at, they end up coming down to the City Building at the time.
0: Yeah, you know, yeah, Much Music Building.
1: Much Music Building.
0: Sure, sure.
1: And I want to say they were on Electric Circus or something like that. I had a friend there that worked there, and God, this is killing me. Anyway, point is, calls me down there. He's like, yo, come down. I can get you on to sing for Boys to Men. I was like, bet. So I get down there with whatever else. And I had some friends, like a group that I used to come up with, these guys, Just Cool. Mm-hmm. And they're like, yo, Glenn, can we sing with you? Da da da da da. Cause I got this opportunity. I feel like this is once in a lifetime opportunity for me to sing for Boys to Men. And they're like, yo, can we sing with you? And I was like, ah, because I knew we ain't rehearsed nothing or nothing. I'm like, oh man. But I didn't want to be a jerk.
0: Right.
1: So I was like, you know, I was kind of like, all right. I really didn't want to do it, but I was like, okay. So anyway, so they decide, okay, we'll do the tail end of, what was it?

0: to yesterday. Whoa. Whatever. So we're doing that joint and botched it. Horrible.
1: Oh, no.
0: I saw Nathan laughing for Boyz II Men. I saw Wanya. They're like turning away from the camera. It was terrible. It was horrible. I was like, oh, dang. Anyway, but all this came from, like, as far as influences and inspiration, but, like, you know, I thought they were, like, pinnacle. The 90s, needless to say, if you were an R&B lover,
1: yeah,
0: anyone that knows anything, man, it's, you know, so, you know, from Joe to Johnny Gill to Boyz II Men to Jodeci to mm-hmm. Guy to, and just in listening to all that music is funny, even having a story of listening to Guy in the House and my dad, you know, my dad popped in and out of my life here and mm-hmm, there, mm-hmm. but my dad hearing me play Guy, and I remember I took part in a dance competition at this community center, and I got third place, and I got the Gap Band 8 album, and I just set it aside, and my dad, you know, I showed it to him, whatever else, however it came up in conversation, but then I'm playing Guy, and he's like, who's that? And I was like, oh, that's Guy, it is. And he was like, you know that Gap Band 8 album you brought in the house? He's like, put that on. And okay. I was like, okay. So I put it on. And I start hearing this dude singing. And I was like, yo, why does this guy sound like Aaron Hall? He's like, no. Aaron Hall sounds like him. That's Charlie Wilson.
1: Okay.
0: And I was like, oh. So, yeah. So then I eventually started digging into, like, my parents' music. And all of a sudden, I'm revisiting songs. And I remember Early in the Morning playing when I was a kid. And I was like, oh, that was Charlie Wilson? Oh, that's crazy.
1: Jeez.
0: And then eventually learning that Charlie was influenced by Stevie Wonder. And then I started becoming refamiliarized with those records because I remember my dad playing those records and singing along with some of them. Mm. And eventually finding out that Stevie also listened to Donny Hathaway and sure. the Beatles. And then the journey just began.

0: I'm Garvia Bailey. You're listening to Q. Canadian R&B legend Glenn Lewis is on the show today. We've been talking about his early days trying to make it as a musician in this country, how he got an opportunity to sing for Boyz II Men, but didn't exactly stick that landing. What you may not know about Glenn is he is the son of another Canadian music legend, Glenn Ricketts. Glenn Sr. was a lead singer of a band called Crack of Dawn, and you are hearing them right now. Now, this is the first black band to be signed to a major label in Canada. I asked Glenn about the influence his dad had on him growing up.
1: I mean, if I had to be honest, both my dad and my mom, I mean, that naturally is where it all started because they're creatives in their own right. And, you know, my mom's a great songwriter and, you know, she has great ideas as far as how she, you know, like, you know, classic melodies or hooky melodies and you know, always trying to find interesting ways to sort of convey a particular idea or wherever the conversation is going to go in a song. So she's amazing unto herself, like, and she, you know, does a little bit of everything. My dad, of course, he was like, he's the front man. He was the guy.
0: Yeah.
1: So, you know, I have memories of, I forget what local television show he was on. I remember he did this, you know, they had a segment where he performed and I remember him doing like a backflip. You know, while he was performing, craziness. I was like, hey, he going in. He was like doing his little James Brown stuff. I was like, okay. You know, but I can still remember all that stuff, man. And him playing his music around the house. And an interesting connection that I made over the years of while I have spots with my dad, for the most part, you know, Papa was a Rolling Stone, man. He was,
0: right.
1: You know, he was an artist. So he was always doing his thing. So I didn't really have him a lot, you know. We talk every now and again here and there, but sometimes years go by, you know? So I bring that up because while having him though, I remember, and I've shared this, in a number of conversations and interviews that, he definitely had this Stevie thing to him, but he had, okay. So, you know, Stevie went through a lot of different eras, mm-hmm. right? So you got little Stevie Wonder. Then, you know, he gets a little bit older and I don't know if, you know, folks could tell, but like there was a point in time where he sung a lot from the throat and mm-hmm. from his chest. It was very raw sounding, like mm-hmm. all the way up to like late 60s. And then later on, he connected. I can't remember specifically. I think it was mid late 70s. He connected with a vocal coach named Seth Riggs mm-hmm. and Seth Riggs kind of like, you know, got him to, you know, tap into different techniques. And then you started hearing him hit those crazy, crazy high notes.
0: Right.
1: That was after, I think it was in and around the car accident. I remember he had a car accident.
0: Mm-hmm. That's right. He was in the hospital for quite a while.
1: Yeah. Right. But all to say, coming up, there was a period of time, my dad kind of reminded me of singing from the throat, raw Stevie. I used to actually confuse the two.
0: Your dad and Stevie?
1: Yeah, like
0: wow.
1: I would actually confuse the two.
0: Huh.
1: So growing up, listening to Stevie, eventually when I started kind of, you know, digging into like my parents' music, like mentioning that little journey I went on of eventually rediscovering the music that was played around the house. It was funny. The things that Stevie did just came naturally to me
0: mm-hmm.
1: because I associated him with my dad. He quite literally raised me through his music. And I feel like in a effort to connect with my father.
0: Wow.
1: That was why I sort of was so locked in to Stevie Wonder because it was my way of sort of better, in a strange way, sort of better understanding myself and understanding my dad.
0: Wow, Glenn, you are getting deep with me right now.
1: Yeah,
0: that's
1: crazy.
0: Pretty heavy.
1: Yeah, it was pretty crazy. I remember thinking about it, I was like, oh.
0: Yeah.
1: That's why. Oh, yeah.
0: I wonder then, because you just opened this door,
1: mm-hmm.
0: about your name.
1: Yes.
0: Because your dad is Glenn Ricketts.
1: Yep.
0: You were born Glenn Ricketts Jr.
1: Yep.
0: And is it true that you started calling yourself Glenn Lewis because sometimes you'd walk into a studio where they were expecting?
1: Yep.
0: And then they'd be like, you're the wrong Glenn.
1: Yeah.
0: We want the other one.
1: Right.
0: Where's your dad? Is that what was happening?
1: It wasn't so much the wrong one. It was just it was funny. It's like, I think just in passing, people
0: right.
1: would say, you know, like if I got booked for some kind of session or to sing a demo for something or whatever it was. And they would say, oh, yeah, Glenn Ricketts is coming. Right. So there wouldn't be any talk past it.
0: Mm-hmm.
1: And whoever was there just assumed like I'd walk through the door and they're like, oh, Oh, I thought it was going to be a father. I thought your father was coming in here for zing. I thought, you know, so they just assumed that it was going to be my dad. But so eventually I kind of realized that, okay, this is probably getting kind of confusing.
2: It's a problem.
1: Yeah. And number two, no knock to my pops or the Ricketts side of the family. But I just didn't want to sound like a country singer.
2: Glenn Ricketts.
1: I just couldn't do it. I just felt like Glenn Ricketts sounds like a country singer.
2: Now that you say it, I hear it.
1: I can't do it. I was like, nope. I was like, I'm going to use my mom's maiden name.
2: That's fair. I want to play another song.
1: Sure.
2: But I'm going to take you to a place. We're going to take a walk down memory lane.
1: Oh.
2: Take a listen to this.
1: Wow. Yeah.

0: So, a song called Give You Love, it was part of a demo tape you had way back in the 90s.
1: I know this is Ty's doing. I'm going to beat you down.
0: Ty Harper, producer extraordinaire. He knows what he's doing. What do you remember about this song and that moment? Do you remember anything?
1: Oh my gosh. Okay, well, first of all,
0: where were you along the journey?
1: I wish somebody could see me right now, because I would be doing my, like, you know, like Jodeci would do the big steps.
0: Oh yeah.
1: You know, like you know how LeBron does that whole like holding it down thing after he makes his three or something. It was like I was doing a lot of that back then with this music. But you know, Jodeci was the thing, and so you know, I was trying to make that record that would rival, you know, all that stuff, because you know, it was the whole thing of, you know, coming up in Toronto, coming up in Canada, period. You know, everybody was like, if you're going to do R&B or hip hop, you know, it was the thing of, is it comparable? Right. Is it competitive? You know, or does it sound, the dreaded, does it sound Canadian? Mm. There was a moment of that, like for a
0: of
1: while,
0: course,
1: where it's like,
0: yeah.
1: But it sounds Canadian. Mm. And it's like, what is that? Like, you knew what they meant, but at the same time, there was a kind of like you just resented it.
0: Yeah, because
1: what do you mean?
0: It didn't feel like, it felt intangible. Like, it was like a thing. Is it just a vibe? It's not a kind of criticism that you can go, well, I'm going to try and sound un-Canadian.
1: Like something you could, it was just very weird. But all to say, I've seen so many people, they kind of, you know, they may have a moment, you know, like a song that does kind of well, and then it's just crickets.
0: Right.
1: Just silence. And, you know, no knock. I don't think it's a thing where it's just, oh, it's just R&B music, or, oh, it's just hip hop music or black music. It seemed as though I kind of came to a conclusion where I was like, wait a second. Mike Myers left.
0: Yeah.
1: Jim Carrey left.
0: Mm-hmm.
1: Michael J. Fox left. Wait a second.
0: Yeah.
1: Like, if you want to make it in the entertainment industry, you might have to leave. There seems to be a point where, you know, no matter how, there's so much phenomenal talent that's come out of, you know, SCTV, and so many phenomenal comedians, actors, musicians, whatever. I think if you want to do it, you know, sadly and unfortunately, there seemed to be, for whatever reason,
0: Bottleneck in the system.
1: You know, there wasn't enough of an infrastructure. I don't know, whatever.
0: Sure.
1: So, you know, I knew that the goal was south of the border. So, like, all I was doing back then was trying to create, you know, I'm trying to craft the sound and trying to create that thing that makes people go, oh, wow, you know.
0: Well, you could hear it. You could hear it in that track.
1: That's so funny.
0: That you were right there.

0: From his new record, Overture, that's Glenn Lewis with so many stars. I'm Garby Bailey, in for Tom Power. You're listening to Q. You're in the middle of my conversation with the award-winning singer-songwriter, Glenn Lewis. Glenn is considered a pioneer in the world of Canadian R&B. He's one of the many artists credited with really establishing that scene in this country. So far, Glenn's been sharing some great stories from the old days, how he sang for Boys to Men, which did not go well, what it was like growing up in a house with another Canadian music legend, his dad, Glenn Ricketts. We even found an old demo he recorded from the 90s, one he hasn't heard in almost 30 years, and we played it for him, of course. In this next part of our conversation, Glenn's got even more stories. He'll tell you about his interactions with stars like Aaliyah and the Notorious B.I.G. He'll also tell you which of his songs is his favorite to perform and the first time he met his biggest inspiration, the great Stevie Wonder. Here's the rest of our conversation. You've talked about trying to get noticed early in the 90s. You know, you gave us some of the stories. One of the stories is going to the Vibe Conference.
1: Yes.
0: Which was a big deal. Music conference put on by the preeminent hip hop and R&B magazine. Huge celebrities, industry professionals would come. It was a big deal. And you found yourself there?
1: So a friend of mine, I'm just putting out the whole history, man.
0: Yeah.
1: So, or as best I can, trying to remember, because some of that stuff's so long ago. I'm like, man, who was there? You see me trying to remember names. But a friend of mine, you know, just all coming up in the scene here, there was like certain cats that were just synonymous with the scene. You just, you know, whatever. And, you know, Wado Brown, who's a legend in his own right from Toronto. One of our friends, Christos Cox, he was such a believer in me as an artist. He was like, that's it. We jumping in the car and we driving down to New York for the Vibe Conference. And we not leaving until you got a deal.
0: Well, yeah, it goes back to the fact that you had to leave. Like it had to be that. And the fact that there was a place like that that you could go to.
1: Yeah.
0: And you found yourself feeling at home there.
1: I mean, well, so it's funny, right? Even though to be honest, no, not right away. Cause you know, you feel a little uncomfortable cause you feel the pressure of like, yo, I got to do it, man. I got to, cause you're thinking, you know, these people that you're meeting, it's like, you know, Andre Harrell and Diddy and whatever, like they started Uptown and like everything that's around them is like winning and going like multi-platinum, just, you know, with ease. So anyway, or it's, so, you know, at least it's seen that way. So it's just, you know, that pressure of like, oh man, I gotta be, if I want to make it, I gotta be on par.
0: Yeah.
1: So, you know, going down there, I remember we were just trying to get at folks. And I remember Christos was on Diddy. He was in his ear to the point that Diddy literally had to be like, bro, I heard you. It's cool. Like he literally had to. And he was like, all right, man. All right, cool. But he was really, man, you know, God bless him, man. He was trying so hard.
0: So he was
1: hard,
0: in his ear about you, though.
1: Yeah. All right. He was just like, yo, my man, yo, listen.
0: It's got to be
1: my guy
0: him.
1: Glenn, yo, you got to hear him, blah, blah, blah, blah, blah. He was on him with everybody around. But Diddy was cool about it. Like, you know, you know, for the first like 10 minutes, 15 minutes, he's like, he was letting him do his, he was like, all right, man, cool. Just give me a call. But yeah, so just everybody that we saw, even just in the lobby of the Marriott in Times Square, where they held the conference, in whatever little auditorium area or whatever it was, but there was just people all around, just everywhere. So you never know who you were going to see, you know, whether it was an editor or some producer or other artists or whatever. So we were just stopping and sometimes singing for some people would put me on the spot and they're just like, and all right, go ahead, sing. So I would just, you know, whatever. And then eventually as the night was winding down, you know, cause there was only, but so much access we had.
0: Sure.
1: So the night is, you know, for all the big acts and everybody that was doing
0: what they were
1: doing.
0: They're gone to their parties.
1: Yeah, you know what I mean?
0: You were left getting pizza.
1: So they're doing their thing. So yeah. So we're out on the street and I remember looking down, I forget what street it was, but across from the Marriott, I think it's still the same in Times Square. Across from the Marriott is like the McDonald's, like it's this huge, like four levels or something. Anyway, but down that street, for those New Yorkers or those familiar with New Yorkers, whatever street that is, that's directly Like, it's beside the Marriott, but, like, if you walked out of that McDonald's that's facing Marriott and you looked forward, there's a street right there. Whatever that street is, I remember there was this Benz, this big-bodied Benz, this 500, sitting. And I remember seeing, standing by the trunk on the left side of the car. I was like, yo, like, looking at the silhouette, I looked at Christos, and I was like, yo, is that Biggie? I was like, yo, that's Biggie, bro. So we're like all excited, but we're not walking up to him in case he was like, yo, who you running up on, bro? Like, it was like, nah, we're good. Like, I just appreciate from a distance. I'm like, yo, that's Biggie.
0: Good enough for me.
1: That was enough for me. He was like, cool. And then, you know, wanting to grab something to eat, we eventually go to that McDonald's. And in the other line is Aaliyah. Like, so back and forth might have been out for a little while, like a couple months or something like that. And I look over at Aaliyah, and of course, you know, I had, like, when I was younger, I was extremely cocky. Like, or at least I think I was, you know, I totally thought I had a shot. So I'm there, like.
0: So you're going to shoot your shot.
1: So I'm like eyeing her, and you know what I'm saying? I got the eyebrow, like the one eyebrow up, and I'm like, yeah, what's up, man? Like, and she smiled. I got a smile out of her. So I was like, hey, I might have a shot here. But there was too many fellas around her. So I was like, yeah, maybe not. Because I'm in New York. I don't want to get my ass beat.
0: An experience.
1: Yeah, it was crazy.
0: What an experience. Okay, we got to play some more music.
1: All right.
0: I want to get back to the new album. But first, let's play a song that you have said you've never gotten tired of performing.
1: Mm,

0: to Forget It from your debut album, World Outside My Window, arguably one of the biggest songs of your career, I would say. Maybe it's up there.
1: For sure.
0: I can't imagine how many times you've had to sing it, but I've heard that you don't tire of performing that song.
1: No,
0: what is it about it that you love? There's a lot of nice range in it. That's what I like about it.
1: Yeah.
0: It's just like, look at him go high.
1: Nice. Yeah, no, it definitely has it has its peaks and valleys. It has all the good stuff in it for sure. Yeah, I don't know. I think I wrote it in such a it was so real what was happening at the time. Like I initially wrote, cuz there's so many people I run into and they'd be like, man, I love that record. What is that about? What are you talking about? And I'm like, oh, yeah. So I end up having to explain that originally when I was writing it, I had not too long moved to Philadelphia. Mm-hmm. And it was pretty overwhelming. Like, it was like, you know, the studio we worked out of was at 444 North 3rd Street in Philly. And man, one of the rooms, so Boyz II Men, specifically Wanye and Nate, they had a room and down in the studio down there. And Jazzy Jeff, for the most part, was running the other rooms. And though, you know, ultimately the collective was called A Touch of Jazz. Mm-hmm. And, you know, Music Soul Child had dropped not too long, like maybe several months earlier. I want to say Jill dropped as well. So every so often they'd be going in and out because they're working on stuff or they're doing stuff. Maybe they, you know, come down there, and because it was like a, you know, just you're doing a little bit of everything. Some people are doing interviews in some of the rooms or whatever. So I remember like Music would be down there, Jill would be down there. I eventually met Floetry, Marsha Ambrosius, and Natalie Stewart, you know, down there, and just, you know, I remember days where Herbie Hancock could come through, or,
0: wow,
1: you know, Trey Songz before he popped off, or Chris Brown before he popped off. Like, everybody was down there.
0: Mm-hmm.
1: So I say all that to say, you know, coming from Toronto with a West Indian background, and I'm there in America, and it's like, it's the real, this is as real as it gets. Mm-hmm. Like, that's, you know, R&B is, that's, you know, that's culture for them.
0: That's the essence.
1: You know what I mean?
0: Yeah.
1: So it's like being there, I was like, wow, like I was hearing vocalists that were coming out of the church that they didn't even want to be artists. But when I tell you, could sing just about anybody under the table.
0: Right.
1: And they're just like, yeah, you know, it's just another Sunday. Like it's just, and so I was like, what? Wait a minute. So like I was asking myself all types of questions, all this to say, don't you forget, it came about me having an internal conversation of like, basically the long and short of it was all of what you'd experienced and been through, you know, has prepared you for this moment, and just rely on those foundations.
0: Yeah.
1: Because those things, literally, it validates you in this moment that you're here because you deserve to be here.
0: That's right.
1: So that was the idea of the conversation, but I was like, well, I can't release a song where I'm talking to myself. I was like, well, that might not go off very well. So I was like, you know what? I know. I'll make it a conversation between myself and maybe a girlfriend,
0: mm-hmm.
1: you know, where I'm encouraging her and telling her the same thing. And that is how Don't You Forget It was born.
0: Isn't that funny that you tell this story and now so many people's dreams are shattered because they thought it was just a love song?
1: Well, no, but see, the beauty of it, because, you know, I'm such a huge fan of like Stevie Wonder and eventually became a fan of Prince. The thing that I love about their writing was they have this, you know, there are some songs where they would write in such a way where it was just open enough.
0: Yeah.
1: That it could apply to anything. And it ends up being the kind of art like similar to there's certain artists that like painters that they'll do a particular thing where they leave certain things open to interpretation.
0: That's right.
1: So I actually, that's one of the many reasons why I enjoy performing the song, because I know it means something different to everybody. No different than, interestingly enough, how we are as people.
0: I'm Garvey Bailey. You're listening to Q. You're listening to my conversation with Canadian R&B artist Glenn Lewis. We were just talking about one of his biggest hits, Don't You Forget It. And I had one more question about that song. Have a listen. Just sticking to Don't You Forget It for a second. Is it true that when you first met Stevie Wonder, he sang that song a little bit?
1: Yeah. So he has a radio station, KJLH in Los Angeles. So I get out to, you know, I'd only been to LA a couple of times before. And there's some stories that even lead up to this one, because I originally met Stevie for the first time when I was 19, 20 years of age. Mm-hmm. And at that time, you know, he would have no idea. He might actually remember, because his memory is kind of crazy, despite the millions of people that he's met, like quite literally millions. But he has a really crazy memory. But all to say, met him when I was 19, 20, bawled my eyes out because, oh, you changed my life. You're like a dad to me. He's probably heard that from so many people. But anyway, fast forward to 28, 29 years of age. Don't You Forget It's out. And I head out to L.A. There's a bunch of stuff going on. I can't remember. I can't remember all of what was happening at the time. Man, it was moving so fast. Anyway, was invited down to KJLH. To his radio station. We're sitting there, me and my managers, and we're waiting. And the folks were like, well, hey, listen, you know, Stevie, he operates kind of on his own time and whatever. He's Stevie Wonder.
0: He's allowed.
1: Stevie Wonder, he's got like billions of things happening. So anyway, they were saying, listen, sometimes, you know, he has the best of intentions, but sometimes, you know, things go a certain way and he might not be able to come. So I was like, dang. I was like, all right, well. And we were just about to leave after waiting maybe 2 hours, two and some change, maybe somewhere in the
0: middle. Wow.
1: And we were about to give up. And they were like, whoa, whoa, whoa, wait a minute. He just got off the highway. He's pulling up. I was like, hey now. So anyways, I'm sitting there and Stevie comes up. They, you know, they escort him upstairs or whatever it is. And Stevie says, hey, Glenn, what's going on with you, man? It's good to see you, brother. You know, he always making jokes. Like, it's good to see you. And he sits there. He sits him down by the keyboard. He has a keyboard in the studio. And we're just having a conversation, you know, live. When you got the mics going, kind of like what we're doing now. And so he sits there and he starts playing. And he starts singing the song. Far away from that life so young, that's when we used to know many dreams. Killing it. And I'm like sitting there like, what? Stevie singing my song. Yo, I lost my mind. But wow. Anyway, yeah, so that was a pretty incredible moment.
0: Of course, it had to have been.
1: Yeah, that was pretty
0: incredible. It had to have been. I've heard you say that Stevie Wonder did something about shaping your idea of Black masculinity.
1: Mm-hmm.
0: That you talked about him as a father figure.
1: Mm-hmm.
0: And this is one of the things that you feel like he taught you.
1: Yeah, like, so with my... with my pop not being around as much as maybe I would have loved. There were certain individuals. I mean, all young people, you know, you have your heroes. And for me, you know, Stevie was definitely one of them where I always felt like as a songwriter and composer, you know, he has a way of creating music and the music kind of was already saying whatever the subject matter was, the music was already kind of communicating that. And he almost acts as an interpreter on behalf of the music. And so his approach to, you know, what life was like for, you know, the Black family or Black man from living for the city to, you know, Village Ghetto Land and, you know, so many other songs where he describes, you know, what, you know, certain scenarios and situations to try to open people's perspective of like at the end of the day, we're human first. And yet I'm having to deal with, you know, these things that are happening within, you know, within my social environment. It was a way of like there was release, you know, being able to identify with, you know, the stories that he was sharing, but there was also a relief and a release in that there's, you know, that unification of like, okay, I'm not alone.
0: Yeah.
1: And then also even just his depictions of Black love. I mean, love in general, but there's just a way, this poetic approach that he would take, you know, the knocks me off my feet and the send one your loves and, or even like, you know, the fact that he would put himself out there, the vulnerability and All in Love is Fair or Joy Inside My Tears, you know. So all of his, you know, his work had a way of kind of shaping, you know, my just framed my view of what it meant to be a young black man or a black man moving through the world.
0: Yeah.
1: So, you know, Stevie definitely impacted me that way. And then there was Michael Jordan. He was just super cool and confident. So I used to try to walk like him. And that's a whole other story.
0: You know, we talked about Don't You Forget It being one of your favorite songs to perform, but you have a new album out.
1: Yes.
0: And I wonder about the song on that album that you love to sing the most right now. Is there one?
1: You know what? I don't know yet.
0: Okay.
1: No, not that I don't, but I don't know yet because I actually enjoy singing along. They're all still new, right? So I enjoy singing along with all of them. But I think the one that kind of gives room to sort of, you know, breathe and have the conversation that's being had, like allowing people in, I think is like Last Goodbye.
0: Give me a little bit of that one. Can you?
1: Oh,
0: will you?
1: All right. Let's see if I can pull it off.
0: I'm sure you can.
1: Let me take a little sip. Sorry. Okay. Can I appeal to your heart a moment? Tomorrow will be here before you know it. And what's new will soon turn rust and turn to dust.

0: Hurrah.
1: Thank you. I was trying. I was like, it's always weird singing a cappella because, you know, you lean on the music when you.
0: You got a standing ovation in the control room.
1: What?
0: Man.
1: Hey,
0: look at
1: thank
0: that.
1: You, thank you, thank you.
0: Look at that.
1: Oh, all right.
0: Glenn, I got to thank you for everything that you've given us from the beginning of your career to the middle of your career to right now and into the future. It has just been a pleasure to hear your voice, but it's also been a pleasure to take you through this journey and speak to you today. Thanks so much.
1: I do appreciate it. Thank you for taking the time out. This has been an absolute, this has been a ball. I'm saying, what you trying to do?

from his new album, Overture. That's Glenn Lewis with Past Tense. Before that, you heard my conversation with Glenn. You can stream Overture now wherever you get your music.

0: I'm Garby Bailey. You're listening to Q. Now, we have heard a lot of great music on the show today, and why don't we just keep that going with a segment we've been doing here on Q for the last little while. It's called Add It to the Q. We've got a new listener-submitted letter and musician, and here to read it and play you the song is Q director Glory. Hi, Glory.
1: Hi, Garvia. I've just been sitting at the back listening to you be serenaded by Glenn Lewis, this whole show.
0: Not too bad. Not too bad at all.
1: Not a bad day at work, let me tell you that.
0: It's about to get better, though.
1: Yes. We do have a new listener letter. So I'm just going to go ahead and read it and play us the song.
0: Please do.
1: So what I love about this one is yesterday when we were going through, you know, submissions, which, by the way, just for people to know, we do read and listen to every song that you submit, and we really appreciate it, so please keep doing that. But when I played this artist, a few people on the floor were like, wait, who is that? And this was actually like, this ended up becoming like a team encouraging, let's play this artist.
0: I like these moments.
1: Yeah, I love these moments too. But he first came to us from Peter Smith. So this is Peter Smith. He says, hi, Tom, directed to Mr. Tom Power there. Really enjoy your show. And recently, someone drew my attention to a request you've made for songs and songsters. I'd like to introduce you to Eric Bleach, who hails from Northwestern Ontario and has resettled in Toronto playing/writing his songs about the place. The influence of Northwestern Ontario is inside his music, and over the last few years, he has released a few CDs and is set to release another one this summer. He plays with a lot of different folks, has done some touring, and I've included one of his songs for you to lend an ear to. In this time of hurly-burly, the two things, as always, that can give a lift to a young artist are encouragement and opportunity. I hope you hear what I hear when you listen to Eric playing his music. Keep up the grand work, and thank you, Pete.
0: I love it.
1: Yeah.
0: Thanks, Pete. That's awesome. Pete. And you know what? I'm not even mad that this artist is from Northwestern Ontario. I'm from Southwestern Ontario. So we should have beef.
1: You should have beef.
0: But we don't.
1: We don't have beef. Not on the national broadcast group. Okay, great. Well, let's hear the song now. Again, as always, you have not heard this before.
0: No.
1: So one thing I loved that Peter actually mentioned, he mentioned how Eric had released a new album. So I went, did a little digging and found a song from his new record.
0: Love it.
1: That record is called Sumac, and this is a song called Everybody Sings Along.

0: Peter Smith. If you have an artist you'd love to submit for this segment, someone from your local community, someone you believe deserves more recognition, just send us an email, q@cbc.ca, and be sure to tell us why you love them. And that is it for Q today. Tomorrow on the show, Montreal's Melissa Auf-Damar went from working in a coat check in Montreal to playing with one of the biggest bands of the 90s, all in a couple of days. She'll be here to tell you about how that happened and why she wanted to write a book about what she called the last analog decade. I'm Gerby Bailey, sitting in for Tom Power. I'll catch you next time.
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3: I'm Lauren McGuinness. AI deepfakes have become so realistic that by the time they can be identified as a fraud, they've often been accepted as fact and become part of the conversation. One expert on what we can do to fight this coming up on the Current Review.
4: From CBC News, the world is sour. I'm Neil Kumar. Data from Global Affairs shows trade between the U.S. and Canada has slowed by nearly $2 billion early this year compared to 2 years ago. Most affected the auto and steel sectors. Canadian officials are in Washington for high-stakes negotiations to try to stave off looming tariffs that could make the slide worse. Evan Dyer reports.
5: Dominic LeBlanc had little to say as he entered a meeting with U.S. Trade Representative Jamison Greer with less than 2 weeks to go before a new round of U.S. 50% tariffs kick in against a wide range of Canadian goods, from cement to cars to hockey sticks.
6: We've been screwed.
5: President Trump has been a lot less circumspect, singling Canada out at a rally in Las Vegas yesterday for abuse.
6: Everybody, but Canada. Canada's nasty. Nasty leadership.
7: Oui, c'est une négociation tough.
5: Mark Carney, visiting an aluminum smelter in Saguenay, Quebec today, said negotiations have been tough. He said Canada will continue to focus on what it can control, finding new trading partners and attracting new investment.
7: We're creating jobs at twice the rate of the United States.
5: Carney said Canada wasn't interested in making side deals to benefit any one sector of the Canadian economy. Evan Dyer, CBC News, Ottawa.
4: In BC, Premier David Eby has welcomed a group of Mexican firefighters who arrived to help battle more than 100 wildfires across the province.
8: They will provide much-needed support and relief for our frontline wildfighters to be able to recover.
4: One wildfire on the west side of Okanagan Lake is forcing new evacuations, and Eby expressed his frustration with people who ignore evacuation orders.
8: If you are asked to leave your community, please do evacuate. We've already had examples this year of our wildfire fighters having to go into dangerous situations to rescue people from communities that had already been evacuated.
4: Eby says the next 2 weeks will be critical as hot temperatures are expected. In Washington state, as fire crews make progress battling three destructive wildfires, another effort is gaining momentum. Community members are springing into action to help families who have lost everything. Ina Sadu has the latest from Spokane.
9: Anita Draney and her three children dropping off a carload of personal hygiene products.
10: It was the primary children in our church, so kids up to 12 years old. They went around to neighbors and asked for donations.
9: They're going to the nonprofit Project Beauty Share to be distributed to anyone in need. Julie Farley is the founder.
11: We have never seen the outpouring of love and support that we have seen these last few days.
9: Tens of thousands of people still aren't allowed home. More than 900 properties have been wiped out. One coffee chain is also stepping up, donating $15,000 worth of sales to organizations directly supporting those evacuees.
12: So we wanted to make sure that all of our wake-up call customers know that they're supported by us.
9: 1,500 firefighters are working long shifts to further contain the fires before forecasted heat and wind return this weekend. Ina Sadu, CBC News, Spokane, Washington.

0: The union representing WestJet's cabin crew has released details of its tentative deal with the airline. QP says the deal includes a more than 18% raise over 3 years. It also includes pay for work done on the ground, as well as increased time off and higher food and uniform allowances. Flight attendants walked off the job Sunday. WestJet and the union agreed to the tentative deal early Monday. Workers are set to vote on the deal in the coming weeks.
1: Okay, copy. The PDT seems to be working right now, so we'll try it again.
2: And we concur. For M20...
0: Astronaut Jessica Meir speaks with NASA crews on Earth. Meir was one of two astronauts taking part in a spacewalk on Thursday outside the International Space Station. Meir and Anil Menon were doing some electrical work to prepare for the future installation of new solar arrays. The two astronauts spent 6 hours and 27 minutes outside the ISS. It was Meir's sixth spacewalk and the first for Menon. And that is The World This Hour. For CBC News, I'm Neil Kumar.

0: And now a quick look at your weather forecast for Winnipeg and the Red River Valley. We do have risk of a severe thunderstorm overnight with a good chance of showers as well, but clearing as the night goes on. Wind from the southwest, a low around 13 degrees. Then sunshine tomorrow with a few more clouds in the afternoon on Friday. Humid as well with a high of 24. Clearing Friday night, a low of 12 degrees. Then clouds Saturday with a high of 23. And clearing skies Saturday night, taking us into a sunny Sunday with a high of 25 degrees. 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
1: Hello, I'm Lauren McGuinness, and this is The Current Review on CBC Radio 1. Coming up, why one deepfake expert says even he has trouble telling what's real and what's not anymore. And then podcasts on The Current. We'll hear the third episode of the CBC podcast Forged about how a fraud ring was discovered making imitation Norval Morisot paintings. But we begin with the question of whether oil and gas companies should be taxed more on their huge profits. There's been a familiar lament at Canadian gas pumps these last 6 months.
2: Money that I could be putting towards groceries and stuff is going towards gas now.
3: It has gone like literally up, especially I'm doing Uber and other ride-sharing apps. Earlier it was just $37, like I got it full tank, but now it's like $55 to $60.
4: This cost me probably $40 every 2 days, so it's a bit much. We're getting less groceries, and like I said, we're not driving around doing things with the kids because we're on a tight budget.
1: That tight budget is the case for lots of Canadian households. The U.S.-Iran war has sent oil prices soaring, and with it the cost of everything, from groceries to airfare. Oil and gas companies around the world have seen record-breaking profits. Earlier this week, U.S. President Donald Trump accused oil companies of, quote, making too much money from the war, and called on them to give some of that money back to the public. There are also calls here in Canada to tax the oil and gas windfall. In a moment, we'll hear why some in the industry in Alberta say that is not such a good idea. But first, we're joined by Jim Stanford. He's an economist and director of the Center for Future Work. He's in Vancouver. We'll get to how a windfall tax would or could work. But first, Donald Trump was talking about Chevron and Exxon making massive profits. What kind of profits are Canadian oil and gas companies making as a result of the surge in prices?
5: It's kind of funny, Lauren, to hear Mr. Trump say those things. That might be the first thing I've agreed with him on since he came into office. But it's a bit rich since he did start the war that caused these oil prices to jump so much. So at any rate, we won't try to understand him. What's happening in Canada is the same thing that's happening with oil profits in most of the world. We are going to see probably a doubling or more of oil industry profits this year, purely because of the price shock associated with the Iran war. I suspect we will see a new all-time record for oil industry profits in Canada if you count the upstream side that produces the oil and extracts it and the downstream side that refines it. We could see total profits of $100 billion this year. That would be by far the highest ever.
1: How would a windfall tax, as you're proposing, it work?
5: Well, windfall taxes are not new. We've had them in Canada before. We actually have one still in place in Canada on the banks and the insurance companies. That's a legacy of the COVID pandemic when banks just made a killing because of some of the extraordinary measures that government was doing to support the economy during COVID. So the federal government levied a big one-time windfall tax on the banks and then a smaller one that remains in place. Other countries have got similar measures. What it means is that when profits get unusually high, particularly because of something like a war or a pandemic or some other kind of chaos that's causing widespread social harm, then and the profits result from companies taking advantage of that chaos, then the government will collect a share of those excess profits back and use them to fund any range of things, but most logically, some of the measures required to address the chaos that those companies are profiting from. So we had windfall taxes during World War II in Canada, for example, because obviously it was an emergency and the economy was put to work on military production and full out, zero unemployment, but the government didn't want companies taking advantage of that with undue profits, so they had windfall taxes, and similar logic would apply here. The oil companies are going to make probably more money than they've ever made before, but the money had to come from somewhere, Lauren, and it came from you and I and everyone else filling up their gas tanks at, you know, $1.80 or $1.90 or $2 a liter. And so the government would increase taxes above a certain threshold rate of profit to help offset some of the costs to consumers.
1: Well, brass tacks, how do you decide or how would you propose when and how long to put a windfall tax in?
5: Yeah, sure. There's, I think that's a reasonable question and a somewhat complicated one. You might have a threshold rate of return, you know, beyond which a higher rate of tax, of income tax, would come into effect. And obviously, you'd have to define what that threshold was. So, you know, if you saw profits, you know, growing by 100% relative to what sort of normal rate of profit in the industry was, then you might look for a higher rate of tax. The precedent from the financial sector during the pandemic was the federal income tax was doubled from 15% with an extra 15% to 30% on the banks and insurance companies during the pandemic itself. And then the rate was reduced afterwards. Some economists around the world, even the International Monetary Fund, have studied what's the optimal design for a windfall tax. And they've shown that making very unduly high profits during a time of a widespread crisis is actually economically inefficient. And the best way to have a windfall tax, or what they call a tax on economic rents, which is a fancy economic term for, you know, taking advantage of a situation and exploiting others, a tax on rents, if it was permanent and investors knew that that was going to happen and they knew what the rules were ahead of time, is the most efficient way to do it. So a permanent system where the windfall tax would come in during periods of crisis or price shocks or other chaos that have boosted the profits of the oil sector would be, I think, quite sensible. And the proceeds could be used to cushion, if you like, the harm that is being experienced by consumers because of those high prices.
1: The subtitle of a recent article you wrote reads, "Canadians are told skyrocketing oil prices are the inevitable result of a faraway war. It's a lie that resigns us to being gouged by oil companies." How is it a lie?
5: Well, I think it's a fair question for Canadians to ask. Canada is the fourth largest producer of petroleum in the world, and we produce about three times as much oil as we use. And even at the refined end of things, we produce more gasoline than we use. And we import a bit to the East Coast, but we import nothing through the Persian Gulf. So I think it's fair for Canadians to ask, why did our price at the gas pump go up so dramatically because of a war that Donald Trump started on the other side of the world? Given that the cost of actually producing the stuff in Canada hasn't changed, there's been no change in the supply in Canada. You can't call it a supply shortage. In fact, supply has gone up in Canada. And the answer is, it's not an inevitable economic outcome. It's not the result, Lauren, of supply and demand, as economists often say, you know, in a deep authoritative voice. It's the policy choice. We have set up our energy industry, our petroleum industry in particular, in a way that allows global companies to charge Canadians world prices for oil that's produced, refined, distributed, and used right here in Canada. And, you know, there's reasons and history behind that choice, but it isn't an inevitable choice. And countries don't always do it that way. There's many countries in the world that do it differently.
1: Well,
5: and that's how we've done it. So the fact that the gas price shot up in Canada within hours of a war starting on the other side of the world that had no impact at all on the actual cost and mechanisms of production here is an open question that Canadians should think about.
1: I mean, as you identified, a price shock related to the global market for a commodity. I mean, you've talked about the Canadian government regulating the price of oil. What would that look like?
5: Well, we did it for decades after World War II. We had a series of price regimes in Canada that regulated the price of interprovincial trade in petroleum and petroleum products, just like we do today. Regulate the price of electricity in pretty well every province. We regulate natural gas distribution charges that make up most of your natural gas bill. We regulate them. We don't say it's supply and demand. and companies can charge whatever they want. We have rules to protect consumers and make sure that there's some relationship between the cost that we're paying and the cost of production of those commodities. We don't do the same for oil and products from oil for the most part. We have a few regulations in Atlantic Canada that kind of smooth out some of the fluctuations in gasoline prices. But the overall price regime for petroleum products in Canada is fully deregulated. The companies have the right to determine how much they charge, how much they produce, and where they sell. And that gives them the right to charge Canadians world price on pain of having more Canadian energy shipped outside of the country to someone in the world who would pay more for it. And this is the kind of underlying assumption of this regime. We could change that regime in the long run, but we could also say, well, if that regime produces a windfall as it is right now, directly tied to war and chaos and hardship, we can redistribute some of those ill-gotten gains, if you like.
1: In a competitive global marketplace, mm-hmm. I mean, you'd have people in the industry for sure, and we'll hear from one in a moment, saying that, you know, at a time when Canada needs to compete and to attract investment in the sector, another tax will do the opposite and scare off investors. What do you say to that?
5: Well, that term global marketplace, Lauren, should be said in a deep authoritative voice, just like supply and demand, you know. Global marketplace, what does that mean? You know, what it actually means is we've given a handful of very large companies, you know, the big four Canadian publicly traded companies who have declared record profits this week are enormous. And they sell their products in many different countries, but mostly in Canada and the United States. And what does it mean to say they must be competitive? They're incredibly competitive. They're making rates of return that would make an investor anywhere in the world drool. And the fact that we somehow have to let them do that in order to reassure investors of what? Right now, those companies are not reinvesting those profits. This is another piece of the puzzle we have to keep in mind. You know, there's an argument that these benefits will trickle down because the profits will inspire new investment, but they're spending maybe 3 or 4 cents of each dollar in new profits this year on actual new investment. And some of the companies like Suncor, one of the biggest, they're actually cutting back their capital spending, even as they declare record profits. So this idea that we just have to swallow it, Canadians everywhere, including in Alberta, it's consumers in Alberta paying the same inflated gas prices for quote unquote their gas. We just have to swallow it to make the world attractive for those investors who own those companies, I think just doesn't wash.
1: All right, Jim, doing my best authoritative voice here. I appreciate getting to speak with you.
5: Great to speak with you about supply and demand.
1: Thank you very much, Jim Stanford. Take care.
5: You too, sir.
1: That's Jim Stanford. He's an economist and director of the Center for Future Work. He was in Vancouver. Richard Masson is an oil industry consultant and the former CEO of the Alberta Petroleum Marketing Commission. Given what we just heard from Jim Stanford, what is your take? Should Ottawa consider imposing a windfall tax on oil and gas companies?
6: Well, let's separate it into two pieces and start with the production end. So taking oil out of the ground is where economic rent primarily comes from. And in Alberta, most of the oil we take out of the ground comes from the oil sands. We designed our royalty system to be price sensitive. So you have a 1 to 9% minimum royalty. After you get through the minimum royalty period, depending on the price, WTI price, the profit is shared 25% as royalty up to 40%. So it's already a price sensitive royalty system for the oil sands. Conventional oil royalties are also price sensitive, but I know the oil sands royalty best. And so, in fact, we already have, you know, a price sensitive system that jacks up the royalty rate as global events result in higher prices. And Alberta shares those dollars. You know, they've been doing that with the $100 rebate that the government has put in place. With Albertans. So, you know, Albertans own the resource from the oil sands. They charge price-sensitive royalties already. Then we can look at the other part, which is the downstream part. That's the refining and marketing piece. You know, of course, we all have to go to a service station. The gasoline, diesel, and jet fuel comes from refineries. Part of what's going on in the world right now is in the Persian Gulf, a lot of refined products aren't getting out. And Ukraine is bombing many Russian refineries, and Russia has shut off all refined products exports, and China stopped all refined products exports. And so, yes, oil prices are high right now, but even more, there's a problem in the refined products market because the number of refineries in the world has been generally going down. U.S. in California, for example, they closed two last year due to lack of profitability in the environment. And so we have this challenge where we don't have the ability to process all of the oil that we have into refined products that we want to use. And if we start charging windfall taxes on refineries, it's going to make it even a worse investment environment for people to keep refineries running at full capacity. And what we need is more refined products. So we've got to think through what, you know, policies we're trying to develop here in order to get what we're after, which is, you know, an abundant supply of gasoline, diesel, and jet fuel to keep prices reasonable.
1: Do you see a distinction between the royalty regime and framework you're talking about in Alberta, and there's something analogous in Newfoundland as well, and what Jim Stanford's calling for, a federal windfall tax?
6: Well, the windfall tax is a, you know, you can, it's a Band-Aid solution, right? It only makes you feel better. The Canadian government, if they want to help consumers, can do that right now. And they already are doing that. They, you know, suspended the excise tax. The windfall tax idea in some ways is kind of, you guys are making too much money. We want to take some of it and we're going to do that right now. And if it turns out that it results in a higher level of risk and less investment going forward, well, we'll worry about that later. That isn't necessarily a good policy choice, particularly as the Prime Minister said, Canada needs to become an energy superpower. And we're working collectively right now between Alberta and the federal government, trying to find a way to increase our oil production to be able to get it to global markets. You know, we remember the National Energy Program. It is that kind of situation. If the federal government starts stepping in on provincial jurisdiction or ownership of resources, you end up in conflict in a heck of a hurry. And so I just don't think a windfall tax has any place in the conversation right now. And certainly, like I said, we already have essentially put that in the royalty system in Alberta.
1: Well, let's linger for a moment on the politics of today. A windfall tax was floated in 2022. Alberta's energy minister at the time, Sonia Savage, said that if Ottawa enacted a windfall tax on oil and gas, it would be considered, these are her words, an extreme act of aggression against provincial constitutional authority. I mean, given this moment in Alberta, how does that statement resonate?
6: Well, I think that's absolutely true. There's a deep history of resentment from some of the policies that the federal government has put in place over years to try to keep consumer prices low that have cost Albertans and Alberta producers a lot of money. And so anything that resurrects that kind of policy approach is going to land very, very poorly, and I think would just feed right into the separatist sentiments. So I think, you know, all Canadians need to understand, you know, We're blessed with a lot of resource in this country. You know, Alberta has the most, BC, Saskatchewan, and some of the Maritime provinces have a lot as well. But if the federal government starts trying to impose an extra tax on something just because it's making money, it isn't going to make anybody feel good. And of course, we've had lots of bad years. This is a, you know, so far four or five month old war. There's been many, many bad years before where, you know, there's been layoffs and cuts and capital budgets have gone way, way down. And, you know, the industry had to consolidate to survive. In fact, it's still consolidating to survive. There's companies moving, you know, operations offshore to try and be more globally competitive. So it's a tough business.
1: Richard, we just have 30 seconds or so, but I mean, Jim Stanford used the example of Suncor, and they reported earnings of $3.7 billion this week for the second quarter. A massive number for people sitting in their living room or their car to hear. When the average Canadian sees these figures, and some can't afford to put gas in their car or cover their grocery bill, what do you say to them about this sort of rejection of a windfall tax?
6: Well, I think people can talk to their government representative and say, look, I need more help with the cost of living. But it isn't about Suncor making money. It's about the war in general. And this is the challenge, right? Suncor also doubled its royalty payments from $600 million last year to $1.2 billion. So yes, they're paying more, they're making more money. That's generally a good thing. It's resulting in more money for shareholders, for pension funds and mutual funds and all the people who own, bits of Suncor's equity. And it will result over time in greater investment because there's a big demand for oil right now and the companies are trying to figure out how to meet that demand.
1: Good to speak with you, Richard. Thanks for joining us.
6: Anytime, Lauren.
1: That's Richard Masson, energy industry consultant in Alberta, the former CEO of the Alberta Petroleum Marketing Commission. I'm Lauren McGuinness, and you're listening to The Current Review. Now, you're scrolling on your phone. You see a funny video, like some seniors showing off their clever Halloween costumes or bunnies jumping on a backyard trampoline. Maybe you laugh and scroll on, or maybe you wonder if it's fake. Those two viral videos were in fact made with AI. Kind of harmless, right? But now, do you trust what you see online? And what if it's not so cute? What if the video looks real and sounds like this?
7: It's a special investment system backed by the government and designed for the average citizen to earn money. I'd like to point out that 93% of transactions are profitable.
1: For sure, that sounds like our prime minister, but it's not Mark Carney. And people got scammed out of thousands of dollars in a fake investment scheme because of it. Deepfakes have been around for years, but now they are everywhere and they're getting better every day. Maybe you think you can spot them, but Hani Farid is here to tell you that you can't. He's a Dartmouth College computer science professor and one of the world's leading deepfake experts. AI photos and videos have become so good at making lies seem real that even he has a hard time telling the difference just by looking at them. What makes you so sure that I'd be duped by a deepfake?
8: Yeah, it's not just me mouthing off. I mean, that's not out of the question, but that's not what it is. We run perceptual studies. So what we do is just about every 12 to 18 months, we collect the state-of-the-art image, audio, and video. And we run online perceptual studies where we pay participants to look at the content. We tell them what the task is. We set them up for success. They're not doom scrolling on their phone. They're not, these are fairly unemotional images and video and audio. They're not designed to try to fool them. They are told that half will be real, half will be fake. And just about everybody is roughly at chance, chance being 50%. People are sort of 60, 62, 65%. Few people a little bit better, a few people a little bit worse. And here's the thing. This is the worst the content will ever be. This is a one-way road. The content is only getting more and more realistic. And in the lab, we've set you up for success. In the real world, as you were describing at the top of the hour, where you are scrolling and you're like, oh, I can make money. Oh, this is what's happening over here. You are not set up for this. You're not primed to be asking these questions. So in fact, the science is in. We are quite bad at this. And I think anybody who looks at these images and videos knows that that sounds about right because they are getting so unbelievably hyper-realistic. And here's the last thing I'll say too. It's not just the bunnies on the trampoline. It's also that you can, as you just said, create videos in the voice of, in the likeness of your prime minister, our president, anybody. So it's also identity grabbing. So it's not just that we can make random images and videos. We can make an image of a video of somebody saying and doing something. And that, of course, is a very new threat vector for all of us.
1: I've heard you say the state of affairs as they are today came far more quickly than you'd expected. And it wasn't long ago that you could spot an AI image because there was some gnarly hands or six fingers. How do you quantify how quickly this is accelerating?
8: I don't know how to quantify precisely, but here's what I can tell you. I've been doing this for over 25 years now. I started thinking about visual evidence, frankly, when we lived in an analog world and we lived through the digital revolution and the Photoshop revolution and the social media revolution and now the AI revolution. And we used to measure change in 12 to 18 months. That's when we would see big jumps in the quality of the cameras and new releases of Photoshop. We now measure that in weeks, 12 to 18 weeks. Every month or two, sometimes less, we see big jumps in this technology. And so that's the accelerant. I mean, I think if you had asked me 5 years ago, I would have said, yeah, we're going to get there. But I didn't think it would come so fast. And I would say this year was a real tipping point in terms of our perceptual studies, where we just noticed that everything, image, audio, video, was more or less at chance. And so here we are in roughly the middle of 2026. And now, of course, we have to turn to technology and policy and regulation, public education, like conversations like this, to fill the gaps.
1: Makes me think of the classic thriller movie trope, what if this technology fell into the wrong hands? How easy is it for someone, anyone now, to produce a high quality fake?
8: Yeah. This is the right question, because if this was a technology that was only in the hands of Hollywood studios, I would sleep well at night. We wouldn't be having this conversation. But the fact is that this technology is in the hands of, well, 8 billion people in the world. I mean, anybody who has a keyboard and internet connection can go to any of a dozen of services, pay, it's either free or pennies, or there are open source models where somebody with a little bit more sophistication can download these things and run them. There is no barrier to entry. And there's not only just no barrier to entry to the technology, there's no barrier to entry in cost, and there's no barrier to entry in terms of skill. At least in the Photoshop days, you needed to have some skill, but now it's a keyboard. The AI is doing it for you. And so this is wildly and broadly accessible, which is why cyber criminals and trolls and state-sponsored actors and people simply seeking to monetize are able to leverage this technology.
1: It's not just hard for an average person like me to spot this stuff, or it's perhaps, as you point out, not possible. I mean, you've been working on this for decades, as you say, and you told the New York Times, I feel like I'm going blind. Explain that.
8: Yeah. So there's an interesting asymmetry when you do what I do for a living. So when we do this every day, like every morning, every day, throughout the day, usually we are being asked by media outlets, law enforcement, individuals, organizations, if something is real or not. And here's the rub about this work, which is that when we are given an image or a video or an audio and we either see something visually or we run our analysis tools, and if we find an anomaly, a physical anomaly, a geometric anomaly, a statistical anomaly, too many hands or fingers or whatever it is, we usually get the other end of that and we say, okay, we have found a problem with this and we have evidence that it has been manipulated or is AI generated. But when we don't, when we get to the end of the analysis and we've run our battery of tests and we don't find anything, this is where it gets complicated, because the lack of evidence is not evidence. And what we really can say is, here are the battery of tests we've run. We find no evidence of manipulation. Now, a year ago, I would feel okay with that, because I would look at the content and say, I don't think this is possible with AI. But I have less confidence in that last visual inspection because this stuff is so realistic. I'll also say that a year ago, when I was asked to analyze content, more often than not, I would look at it and have a pretty good sense of what I was getting into. Yes, we would do the mathematics and we would do the computation. We'd run the forensic tools, but you sort of knew what you were getting into. And I don't feel like I can do that as reliably, not 100% of the time. There's plenty of times where you see something or it's not a particularly good deep fake, but you're seeing more and more sophisticated deep fakes. And I feel like my visual system is not able to keep up with that. And frankly, thank God for the mathematics and computation, because otherwise we really would be blind.
1: Let's dig into an example where you've been asked to examine the content and pull it apart a little bit. Near the start of the war in Iran, a video emerged said to show an American-made missile hitting an elementary school, killing more than 150 people. People started emailing you to verify that it was real. How much did you struggle to figure out whether that was a fake or not?
8: Yeah, this was a tough one for two reasons. First, you know, you're watching this video over and over again, and you know that what happened there, 150 people, the vast majority of them were schoolgirls, and it was hard. It was hard watching that video. And what was tough here was that it was a really short video, a few seconds long. It was handheld. It was shaky. And all the action that we had to authenticate was this roughly 7 frames where you see a Tomahawk missile striking the ground. There was not a lot to go on. And we had to ask, is it fully AI generated? ran a bunch of tests, didn't believe it was. But then there was another question is, did somebody simply digitally insert that Tomahawk missile to make it look like it was a U.S. bombing? And that's much more complicated because you're talking about a handful of pixels on 7 frames and a handheld shaky video. And so we did a bunch of analysis. I'll tell you about two of them that I think are particularly relevant. Let me preface this by saying that when you're working these types of cases, it is really important to not just be able to say real fake. You have to say why. Because at the end of the day, if you are going to stand up in a court of law or in The Hague or at the New York Times and say, this is why we believe it's real, you can't say the computer told me so. There has to be an explainability so that we have confidence that we understand what is happening. So in this particular case, there were 3 scenarios that really made me believe that the video was real. What you have to understand about today's AI is that it is fundamentally what we call a statistical inference engine. It doesn't understand the physical world. It doesn't know about 3D geometry and physics and the way things move. It's purely statistical. It's learned what images and videos look like by looking at lots and lots of images and video and not, in fact, modeling the world the way a camera would, for example. So here's the first thing we did is the Tomahawk missile moving in a straight line? Now, because the camera is shaking, that's not the easiest calculation to do. So you have to align all the frames. And in fact, we saw the Tomahawk missile moving in a straight line. And if it wasn't, game over, right? AI hallucinated the path. Okay, good. Number two was we know that a U.S.-made Tomahawk missile is somewhere between 5 and 6 feet in length. And so we can do what's called photogrammetry and ask, is this what we are seeing, a handful of pixels consistent with 5 to 6 feet? And in fact, it was if the strike was about 100 feet away from the camera. And now here's the last part that closes everything, which is when you see the explosion, and then a beat later you hear it. And that's because the speed of light is much, much faster than the speed of sound. Think thunder and lightning. Lightning first, thunder later. The gap tells you how far the storm is. So same thing here. There was a gap between when we heard the explosion and when we saw it. And that gap placed the explosion at about 100 feet. And so now you have real physical 3D world analyses. And I simply don't believe that AI could have done that or digital manipulation could have done that. And that analysis took almost 2 days. These are not easy things to do. And then, of course, there was really great work being done by the New York Times, investigating on the ground, asking who took the photo, geolocating that the photo was, in fact, where we thought it was. And that's how we came out the other end.
1: Well, the time it takes to determine that, as you point out, whether it's minutes, hours, or 2 days, the life of a piece of information online, whether it is real or not, travels, grows, and has an impact and starts to shape the narrative instantly.
8: Yeah. Yeah. And this is, if you ask me what is my biggest headache and frustration and annoyance, I would say it's not AI. In fact, it's this. It's the speed and scale with which information moves online, particularly social media. And you're 100% right, Lauren, that by the time a reporter sees something and sends it to us and we do our work and it's double and triple checked and validated and then we get the fact check out there, essentially these facts have started to form as concrete in the psyche of the public. And that is to our disadvantage. And so when we are talking about the complexities of this, we should not forget that this is not strictly an AI problem. This is an Elon Musk and X problem. This is a Mark Zuckerberg and Facebook and Instagram problem. This is a TikTok problem. This is a YouTube problem. This is the fact that social media profits from pushing information, both reliable and unreliable, as fast as they possibly can to keep eyeballs on content. And that works to our disadvantage. So what I tell people is that what we do is necessary, but it is not sufficient. You're 100% right that in many cases, the internet will have moved on and may never see the validation or the fact check because they're on to the next thing and the next thing after that.
1: The tools to create this stuff, as you point out, are in everybody's hands. What about the tools to identify? Is there technology that ordinary people can use to identify deepfakes?
8: Yeah, there's another asymmetry in this battle. So the short answer is no. There are no, and this word is very important, reliable reliable tools. There's lots of tools out there that are free to use. I do not believe that they are reliable. And in many cases, they're just stealing your data. So I don't think you should go to any site that says, we will tell you with a 99% certainty if something is real or not. No, they won't. They're lying to you. The fact is that this stuff is very complicated, often requires trained analysts in the loop. And here's the other thing too, is this is an adversarial system. So if I took all the analysis we did and I put them out there for people to use, first of all, I don't think they'd be able to use them because you need quite a bit of training to do them. But even if that wasn't true, guess who else gets to look at my tools? My adversary. And that's not the best idea in the world. You don't want to expose the defenses to everybody. And so there's not, but there is an answer here, which is, for the love of God, stop getting your news and information from social media. Do you know who's experts? The people at the CBC, the people at the BBC, the people at NPR. I mean, there's a reason why we go to trusted sources to get, wait for it, trusted information. Elon Musk and Mark Zuckerberg are not trusted. They are not there to make you an informed citizen. They are there to drive user engagement, to deliver ads, to make money. And so just stop. Stop getting, if you don't want to be lied to, if you don't want to be fooled, if you don't want to be deceived, go back to your trusted sources. And this is the thing, I think that, you know, people are always asking me, well, how do I figure out what's real or not on social media? I'm like, you're asking the wrong question. The question you want to ask yourself is, why, for the love of God, are you on social media? It has nothing for you. And in my view, it's a failed experiment. It was a nice idea, but it's a failed experiment. And I would argue that it is net negative for society today. I'm not saying there are not positive things, but it is net negative. And you don't want to be lied to and you want reliable information, get off of social media. It's, well, really that simple.
1: There are many people that would agree with you about the drag of social media, but yeah, would also say the toothpaste is out of the tube and we can't get it back in.
8: I disagree with that. And here's why I disagree with that. I am old enough to remember when I was growing up that we smoked in grocery stores and restaurants and airplanes and hospitals. And guess what? We don't do that anymore. I'm old enough to remember that cars didn't have seatbelts or airbags or ABS brakes or many, many of the safety features that we have today. We change. We evolve. We look at these things and we say, you know, not so much. So I don't think it's entirely out. And, you know, one of the great things about being a university professor is I get to see every young generation coming through year after year after year. And I will tell you that the kids coming up, the 18-year-olds, the 19-year-olds, the 20-year-olds, they're not on social media. Facebook is a joke to them. Instagram now. I mean, they're checking out. They realize how toxic this stuff is. So I actually think there is something we can do.
1: The social media platforms as distribution systems notwithstanding, I want to talk about some of the perspectives from, you know, companies and leaders driving the development of artificial intelligence technology. Last year, OpenAI CEO Sam Altman spoke to YouTuber Cleo Abram. She asked him how people will figure out what's real, what's not real in the near future. He told her he thinks the two will converge. Here's a bit of what he had to say.
9: If you go look at some video on TikTok, there's probably all sorts of video editing tools being used to make it better than reality. Look better. Yeah, exactly. Or it's just like, you know, whole scenes are completely generated, or some of the whole videos are generated, like those bunnies on that trampoline. And I think that the sort of like the threshold for how real does it have to be to consider to be real will just keep moving.
1: This idea that what is real is a moving target, and questions about our relationship with reality. How are you chewing on that?
8: Yeah, well, I think Sam Altman is, you know, a little self-serving here in the statement, right? And I don't think the average person is going to buy the story from him. Here's the thing. Is there a gradation? Sure. There is, you know, yes, I can just take a photo of something. That's sort of one end of the spectrum. I can fully AI generate it. That's another. And then there's things in between. But somehow pretending that because there is a continuum, we should not have a serious conversation about what AI should or should not do, I think it's just self-serving. The reality is that lots of photography is benign. I take photos of flowers and, you know, parties at my house and whatever. I don't care. But we also use photography to document police misconduct, human rights violations, things that are happening geopolitically. And to somehow pretend that that doesn't matter, that, what matters if it's real or not, I think is simply a false statement. And I think what Sam Altman is trying to do is say, hey, look, I don't want responsibility for this, so I'm simply going to muddy the waters here. And I don't think we should buy that story. I think you are building an amazing technology that has many, many, many positive applications. You are going to become highly profitable as an organization. You do not then get to outsource the consequences and the cost of that. You do not get to internalize the profits and externalize the cost for the safety. If you're going to get the benefits, you have to take some of the liability and cost. And I don't think it's that hard because we know what the landscape is. We know how to make these things safer. We're simply not doing it because it's not profitable. So yes, there's going to be a continuum, but I think we still need to be able to have a trust in the visual record, or I think we are going to have a very difficult time reasoning about a very fast and complex moving world.
1: There's an AI video you used in a recent talk about deepfakes. It's from 2018, which is quaint in the current timeline.
8: Yeah.
1: It was created by the comedian Jordan Peele. He fakes Obama, yeah, warning us about the dangers of AI fakes. Here it is.
10: For instance, they could have me say things like, I don't know, Killmonger was right, or Ben Carson is in the sunken place. It may sound basic, but how we move forward in the age of information is going to be the difference between whether we survive or whether we become some kind of f***ed up dystopia.
1: To your point, is it too late, or can we still do something about this?
8: Yeah. First of all, you got to give Jordan Peele credit. He was pretty prescient. 2018, he just nailed it. And even by today's standards, I have to say, it's a pretty good deep fake. So I feel like we're at a crossroads. We are quickly entering a time where the average person online is becoming less and less trustful. They can't tell what's real, what's fake. I think politicians are taking advantage of that. I think corporations are taking advantage of that. I think that we have got to get our act together. Now, there's a little bit of light at the end of the tunnel. So California recently passed a law saying you must label AI-generated content. The EU AI Safety Act is going to be coming into effect. There's a UK version of that. The Australians are moving forward. Unfortunately, the US federal government is lost at sea. So there's some, I mean, what I take some comfort in is that we're at least having conversations about the danger of this technology and how do we find a path to leverage the power and mitigate the risks. But I don't think we can be passive here. I think we have to be active. So I take some comfort in some of the lawsuits that are coming in that are holding these companies accountable, some of the regulation, the public conversations we are having. I think these are all positive steps in the right direction. But I think the jury is still out. And I think we are going to get a clear picture in the coming years just about how weird and crazy this is going to get. But I think if we are passive and we allow Silicon Valley to spin another story about how we should get out of their way, that is what we did in the last 20 years, I think this is going to end very badly.
1: You mentioned you don't sleep well at night, and you may be paying that gift forward to a few people listening. I mean, let's go out on and I hear you talking about regulation and yeah, legal action. What about the individual? What yeah, gives you hope? And what would you say to the person who's sitting there a bit worried?
8: Yeah. So first of all, I'm sorry. But I think better to know, you know, eyes wide open kind of thing. Here's the thing. There are things that we can do. So first, I genuinely do think maybe let me soften this. Maybe not getting off of social media, but reducing your time on social media. And I will tell you the advice I give to my students is take the apps off your phone. You can keep the accounts. And when you're at your desk, you can get on there if you must. Take them off your phone. You'll thank me. I swear to God, every student who's ever done it has thanked me for it. That will help your mental health, your physical health. And I swear to God, your IQ will probably jump a couple of points. Number two is understand that there's lots of bad actors in this space. There's the people creating the misinformation. There's the people who are hosting and promoting it. And then there's us as individuals that are sharing without being thoughtful. Understand that when you comment, like, share, promote, you're part of the problem. We are asking to be lied to. Understand that when something triggers you, that is by design. And take a breath, take a second. When you share bad information, you're part of the problem. Stop being part of the problem. right? And part of that is just being more thoughtful about how we engage online and understanding that the vast majority of what you are seeing is simply not true. It's there to manipulate you, to keep you on these platforms, to drive engagement, to deliver ads, to make Elon Musk and Mark Zuckerberg slightly richer than they already are. And I think that should annoy you as a consumer. And I think you should understand that you're being manipulated.
1: Mr. Farid, thank you very much for speaking with us. I really appreciate it.
8: It's good to talk to you, Lauren.
1: Hani Farid is a professor of computer science at Dartmouth College and chief science officer at Get Real Security. He was in Woodstock, Vermont. I'm Lauren McGinnis, and you're listening to The Current Review. Over the summer, we are bringing you the best of CBC podcasts. Today, we continue with the series Forged. Rockstar Kevin Hearn of the Bare Naked Ladies gets to do rockstar things like buying amazing paintings. And what better painting for an iconic Canadian rocker than one by Norval Morisot, one of the most iconic Indigenous artists in the world. But when Hearn's Morisot painting is featured in an exhibit, it gets taken down because the head curator says it's questionable. Host Adrian Stimson traces Kevin Hearn's dogged quest to find out the truth about his painting and learns how this one painting is the key to cracking a whole underworld open. And a warning, this episode discusses sexual assault. Here is episode 3 of Forged.
11: In the late 80s, I was on the streets in Vancouver. And I was off a street off Robson Street, and I was at the bottom of that stairwell, and I was looking up, and I saw a figure that looked robed to me as I was looking at the top of the stairwell, and of course it was Norval.
12: This is Gabe Vadas.
11: And as our eyes met, he motioned with his hand for me to come closer. And I thought at first it was a monk or, you know, some special spiritual person because of the way the light was hitting. And as I approached closer and closer coming up the stairwell, I noticed that it was actually a blanket he was wearing.
12: Like Gabe, Norval was living on the streets of Vancouver.
11: Then he told me that he was a famous artist. But I couldn't see it because he was in a blanket. And he was kind of disheveled because, as we all know, alcohol struggled with him. During the course of that same day, we went and picked up some art supplies. He went up to a park and he sat down and started to draw these wonderful images. And he was so sure of himself. And even though I knew he was not in the best place because he had told me that he's living down under a bridge under Gastown, his imagery, just the drawing, just the sketching he was doing at the time was profound. But it still didn't sink in that he was a famous artist. That didn't sink in until I started living with him 2 months later.
12: Norval gets a place to live. And he adopts Gabe, takes him in as his son.
11: And so he became my father figure very early on.
12: Gabe started helping Norval, doing some work for him.
11: So he would send me to these galleries. Basically, I was just going to drop off the art and take whatever money they were offering.
12: And over time, Gabe starts to sort of manage Norval.
11: It was like pulling teeth from a tiger. You could not manage Norval Morisot. Norval Morisot managed you. And that's what it was.
12: And managing Norval was about to get a lot trickier. On a visit to a gallery, Gabe notices something odd.
11: A person had a photograph of a work that they had. And they showed it to Norval. And he didn't seem that interested. The person walked away and he leaned over to me and he says, "I didn't paint that picture."
12: If Norval didn't paint that picture, who did? From CBC in Canada and ABC in Australia, this is Forged. Episode 3, Norval Fights Back.

0: Thunder Bay is often in the news, not for good reasons. Corruption, racism, it has some of the highest homicide and hate crime rates in the country. Some locals call it Murder Bay. My producer and I have landed here in January, in the middle of winter. The lake is partially frozen, the sidewalks are icy. But it's beautiful here. Steep rocky cliffs, red maples, jack pines, yellow birch. And then there's the lake, Lake Superior, or Gichigumi, Ojibwe for Great Sea. Growing up, we used to drive through here almost every summer on the way to visit my grandmother. But today, I'm here to talk to a painter.
1: Hello, hello. Hi.
0: A guy hello. Named Tim Tate.
1: Good, you're Tim?
2: I'm Tim.
3: Hi, Tim, I'm Adrian.
1: Right on, so we've caught you right in the middle of painting.
2: Yeah. As soon as I get up, I have my coffee and I just get started.
1: Hello.
2: And I don't look like a girl.
0: He opened the door with a wet paintbrush in his hand, and he hasn't stopped painting since I got here. He's smoking. It's kind of hazy, and it takes my eyes a minute to adjust to the amazing chaos in his home. His paintings cover the walls. The paint is still wet on some of them. And there are painting supplies on every surface, next to his bed, on the tables, and shelves.
1: So you're like a compulsive painter.
2: Yeah, like I cleaned up everything you guys coming over, right? Like everything is everywhere here.
0: Tim started painting when he was 9 years old, at his home on Sachigo Lake First Nation, a Fayan community in northern Ontario. He moved to Thunder Bay about 30 years ago. And today he paints in the woodland style, like Norval.
2: Bold black lines, colors. Sometimes it's spiritual, sometimes it's just a painting. I paint the way I feel or the way I see things. I paint just because I want to. No reason.
0: What would you say are the differences between Norval's work and yours?
2: Mine's better.
0: It's the similarities to Norval's work that got Tim tied up in this.
2: I was trying to sell my paintings, you know, like door to door. And I went to this one place, it was a law office, and I looked at the bulletin board, and I see my painting there, and it says Norval Morso on there.
0: So Tim was standing in a law office, looking at this bulletin board, and he sees a flyer with a photo of one of his paintings in it. But instead of his signature on that painting, it was signed by Norval Morso. Tim had sold that painting to a guy named Gary Lamont. So how did it end up there with Norval's signature on it? Tim had an arrangement with Gary. He'd sell him paintings in exchange for drugs or money or both.
2: I was a drug addict. He took advantage of that for sure. But I've been clean for a good 20 years now.
1: Did he ever tell you how to paint?
2: I mean, yeah, he told me, don't be so detailed. He said if I was to do a face, the eyes, don't put anything in there, like extra colors. Telling me not to overdo it, eh? It's so simple.
0: Tim found the requests odd, but he hoped it would be a steady cash flow. He made over 40 paintings for Gary. And after seeing his painting with Norval's name on it, Tim was pissed.
2: I went after him. I wanted my paintings back. But he told me he had burnt them at his camp. And then one time I got really drunk and I went to go terrorize him.
1: How did that go?
2: I'm still here. I could have got killed.
4: The more I learned, the more it became clear that my painting came from a fraud ring in Thunder Bay. And that especially became clear when I met Tim Tate.
0: Kevin Hearn's search for the truth of his painting led him and his lawyer to Tim in Thunder Bay.
5: He was able to point out specific works that he had created that now had Norval's signature on them and that had been sold through Gary Lamont. His testimony was very important in proving that without a doubt, there is a big fraud going on here.
0: Tim knew all the paintings he had made for Gary, and none of those paintings were Kevin's. Tim hadn't painted that one. So who had?

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0: Traditional songs, acoustic sounds, hip-hop, R&B, the dance floor-filling beats of electric powwow, and everything in between. Explore the diverse sounds of contemporary Indigenous music from across Turtle Island and around the world. On Reclaimed, right after the news.
2: From CBC News, the world is sour. I'm Neil Kumar. We begin in BC, where reinforcements are arriving to help combat raging wildfires in the province. More evacuation orders have been issued, while residents across the province deal with poor air quality from the smoke. Jessica Chung reports.
3: Touching down in Abbotsford, over 100 firefighters from Mexico marched out of the plane, ready to join the fight against the more than 100 wildfires burning across BC. Premier David Eby welcomed the additional support, saying it's coming at a time when the province needs it the most.
4: They'll be providing relief to frontline BC Wildfire Service firefighters.
3: And the wildfire fight has now reached into Metro Vancouver. Bucketing helicopters tackled a fire that broke out yesterday afternoon in Belcarra Regional Park, just an hour northeast of the city center. Metro Vancouver says the fire is now held. Fire activity is expected to increase due to the hot and dry conditions. More firefighters from Mexico, Australia, and New Zealand are expected to land in BC in the coming days. Jessica Chung, CBC News, Vancouver.
2: Toronto police have arrested two teenagers suspected of last week's shooting outside the U.S. consulate. A 19 and 15-year-old are facing more than 30 charges between them. Chief Martin Demku says the crime bears resemblance to a similar shooting in March.
5: We also believe that the modus operandi in this investigation is consistent with what we saw in the previous U.S. consulate shooting, and that is criminals for hire. We believe that these two individuals were offered payment to carry out this attack through encrypted messaging apps.
2: Demku says other criminal networks are using the same strategy. He's calling for the federal government to take stronger measures. A new kind of flu vaccine has cleared a major hurdle in the U.S. The FDA has approved the first mRNA-based flu shot for older adults by Moderna. It's made with the same technology that was key to ending the COVID-19 pandemic. Karen Pauls has the details.
6: In the U.S., between 15 and 50,000 people die of the flu every year. In Canada, it's about 3,500 annually.
7: As someone who studies older adults and people who are vulnerable, I am so excited about the potential for mRNA vaccines.
6: Dawn Bodish is a professor of medicine at McMaster University. She points to a study in the New England Journal of Medicine, which found mRNA flu vaccines are 27 to 35% more effective than traditional flu shots.
7: The mRNA vaccines seem to be very protective in people who are older, who have comorbidities, and people who are immunocompromised.
6: One of the big advantages of mRNA vaccines, they're easier and faster to make, which means more ability to adapt to new strains of the flu virus. Moderna has applied for approval in Europe, Australia, and here in Canada, where it's under review. Karen Pauls, CBC News, Winnipeg.
2: Summer camp organizers say parents aren't signing their kids up the way they used to. As Deanna Sumanik-Johnson tells us, it's another example of how Canadians are cutting back in tough economic times.
8: Everything costs more. So insurance has gone up significantly for us. Food costs have increased. Our staff wages have increased.
9: Alex Corbett, business manager of Camp Abigwate, says they try to transfer as little of those rising costs onto families as possible, but inevitably, the fees have gone up. At the same time, families are struggling to stretch the dollar as prices of everything from food and clothes has gone up. The result, camp enrollment is down.
8: If I look at returning camper numbers, we're missing

0: about 60 campers that went to camp last year that didn't come this year.
1: It's a trend seen across the country in day camps and overnight camps alike, says Matthew Wilfred, president of Canadian Camps Association.
2: What we're also seeing is that many camps and the provincial associations that they're under are offering subsidy programs.
1: Deanna Sumanak-Johnson, CBC News, Toronto.
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4: And now a quick look at your weather forecast for Winnipeg and the Red River Valley. We do have risk of a severe thunderstorm overnight with a good chance of showers as well, but clearing as the night goes on, wind from the southwest, a low around 13 degrees, then sunshine tomorrow with a few more clouds in the afternoon on Friday, humid as well with a high of 24, clearing Friday night, a low of 12 degrees, then clouds Saturday with a high of 23, and clearing skies Saturday night, taking us into a sunny Sunday with a high of 25 degrees. 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

A beautiful song sung in beautiful Nehiyawewin, the Cree language. That was Love with Mach Nimito, or Start Dancing. Love is the musical alias of Lovina Tatusis, and she reps the Poundmaker Cree Nation in Saskatchewan. You can find that song on her debut album, Isquail, and it's an amazing record that she's dedicated to the women who came before, the ones here now, and those still finding their voice. And one of those women is Love herself. This is Reclaimed, your home for Indigenous music on CBC. I'm Jared Martineau, and today you'll hear rising voices in neo-soul, R&B, rap, and instrumentals. One of my favorite First Nations beatmakers out of so-called Australia is Wiradjuri artist and producer Kuren. His music spans everything from electrified pop and chilled out beats to full-on rave bangers. And this one sits right in that sweet spot between them. Just wait for the drop. Here's Kuren

new drop from Toolman and Bear Witness, known together as The Hallucination. That was Lucy, and they were joined on it by Toronto rapper Tona. As you heard, that track takes their sound in a darker and heavier direction, and they built it specifically for big sound systems and low-end pressure drops. And it's been said that this is a glimpse into the next phase of their evolution. Hard-hitting rhythms, ominous atmosphere, and relentless energy, and I'm here for it. This is Reclaimed on CBC Music and Radio. I'm Jared Martineau. Next, I want to bring you back down under to hear something from soul singer Moju. They call themselves a First Nations Wiradjuri, second generation Filipinx, and a third culture and third gender kid out of Narm. And this track is one of my favorites from their album Oro Plata Mata, or Gold Silver Death. The album is divided into three acts, and this song opens its final movement. Moju offers a passionate cry to protect the world to come, and how your perspective on the days ahead shifts and changes when you become a parent and learn to guide a little one into that world. Here's the future

My goodness. First Nations rap and hip hop are alive and well in so-called Australia. That heavy-hitting record is Handout, and it comes to you from Miss Kanina and Jamal Yami. What a collab. I love how their flows weave together on that one, and the intensity of their delivery is unmatched and meteoric. I'm Jared Martineau. This is Reclaimed. You can listen live from anywhere in the world. Just download the CBC Listen app and click the local tab. And speaking of the world and its indigenous connections, you're about to hear a track that recognizes and celebrates our global kinship ties. It's a collab from Maori artist Ray from Aotearoa, Plains Cree rapper Talon from Vancouver, and Wiradjuri and Gadigal artist Akela Newman from Sydney. And this is what it sounds like when native worlds collide.

A big tune from Kobe D, that was Aim for the Stars. And that brass blasting, crowd chanting, anthemic feeling is all by design. Kobe D came up on Bidjigal land in Maroubra, South Sydney, and he clawed his way up from freestyling in local parks to becoming a celebrated national rap icon, all while staying rooted in his community. And the song you just heard is all about paying it forward. Kobe says, I want people to hear it and feel like no dream is too big, especially young people coming from the same streets I started in. I want them to believe that they can see themselves in these spaces too. Love that. I'm Jared Martineau. This is Reclaimed. Nekyo Métis rapper Joey Styles has been at it for a long minute. And at this point, he's Indian country rap royalty. And I love the melodic pocket that he drops into on this one. Joey does what he does best. He tells it like it is. I'm really good at acting good. Did my time inside the hood. Now I'm posted on the res. Grind till every dollar's bled. Here's Joey Styles with Acting Good on Reclaimed.

next-gen native rap rising. That was Northside Baby with Still. He reps Treaty 8, the Denetah First Nation in northern Alberta, and he started making beats in his bedroom when he was just 13 years old. And since then, his sound has gone worldwide. And Northside Baby says whether he's headlining a festival stage or rocking the res in his home community of High Level, it's all about showing up for his fans. And his mission is simple, to inspire the many Indigenous kids that look up to him to walk their own path wherever they want to take it. I'm Jared Martineau. This is Reclaimed on CBC Music and Radio. Let's slide south of the Medicine Line now to hear a new one from Omaha, Oglala Lakota, and Shichango Lakota singer and rapper Antoine X. He got his start singing round dance songs in stairwells and cars, and videos of him singing a cappella and unaccompanied went viral in the early days. And that helped introduce Antoine X's silken voice to the world. For this track, he linked up with West Coast rapper Young Drummer Boy, and their swagger together is assertive and confident, but still laid back and smooth. Here's Antoine X and Young Drummer Boy was On The Way.

0: I'm not perfect, but I'm present. I got burdens, keeps me stressing. I'm still learning how to be the person that I know I'm destined to be. Two peas in the pod, yeah, that's you and me. Let me light your path so you can see the person you will be. Your eyes reflect the universe as I expand the family tree. Your mind's design is quite like mine and I accept it admirably. Your heart is what God handed me. Didn't happen randomly. Destiny, apparently. I lost direction, filled with fear. Then you appeared like magically. Working on myself, still trying to heal the scars I dealt with back when I was just a selfish little brat that felt helpless at. I learned what my thoughts are, trying to manifest my light. Then I clicked, it wasn't what I thought until the day that you arrived. I wanna see you thrive in life. Problems that keep you up at night are minuscule compared to the power that you hold inside. Every flower on this earth still couldn't match your beauty. Even when I'm not around, protection truly is my duty. Don't be scared to chase your dreams and do all the things that will bring you joy. Haven't felt this type of love since when I was a baby boy.
1: Dante, Aneen, my name is Dreesus Anishinaabe Nehio from the Muskaugan First Nations. 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

that soon. Anishinaabe and Nehiyo rapper Dreezus has been on a long red road to reawakening and reconnection. And more, that's showing up in his music, and we love to hear it. For that one, Dreezus continues his link-ups with Toronto producer Junya T, alongside Truss and Dr. Dot, with a track fittingly called Trust Me. Before that, you heard Mellow Downs and Troy Kingy with Aria, their beautiful ode to family and the future and raising up the next generation. You're tuned into Reclaimed on CBC Music and Radio. I'm Jarrett Martineau. Catch us across Turtle Island on SiriusXM and Native Voice One. In Nehiyawewin, Nito Tamawin is the act of listening. And when it comes to music, there are many ways to do it. You can tune into a frequency, you can get lost in lyrics, or you can just put your head back, close your eyes, and vibe out to the beat, whatever calls to you. The main thing is to listen. Here's Ojibwe producer Dam Sour and Kai on Reclaimed.

like a walk under the overstory through dappled light and a canopy of green. That was Inno producer Adam One with Forest. And I love the interplay of plucked harps, swelling strings, and synth pads on that one. And like he always does, it was map made and flipped with his trusty MPC Live and SP-404 samplers. You can find that one and lots more on Prologue, Adam One's latest collection of vibed-out instrumental hip-hop beats. I'm Jared Martineau. This is Reclaimed. Drop me a line anytime to say hi. And let me know what you think of the show. Reclaimed at cbc.ca is our email. Let's roll out to the West Coast now to hear a collab from R&B singer Haley Wallace repping the Kittasoo Hey Hayes Nation and Shekwetmuk and Nechalnuth hip-hop artist Kiva MH. And on this one, they navigate the murky waters and dark undercurrents that run through reckless relationships. This is Deadly Unreclaimed.

brand new retro sound and style from a kaleidoscopic talent in native music. That was Jeremy Parkin from the Kwanlin Dun First Nation in the Yukon with Fighting. And I love his new direction. I think that's the first time I've heard Jeremy sing on a record. And those glossy 80s synths and shiny drum sounds are a perfect complement to the blown-out VHS tape vibe of his vocals. Before that, from Brazil, you heard Big Mamazuki and Brisa Flow with their reggaeton rhythmic link-up, Pereo Benjito. I'm Jared Martineau, this is Reclaimed, and I hope you've enjoyed the beats and vibes today. Drop me a line to let me know. Reclaimed at cbc.ca is our email. 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
2: 2 years ago, 24-year-old Morgan Kitchen was killed by a falling tree while fighting a fire in Jasper. Now, Alberta's Ministry of Forestry and Parks is facing charges for not doing enough to keep him safe.
3: From CBC News, the world is sour. I'm Neil Kumar. Data from Global Affairs shows trade between the U.S. and Canada has slowed by nearly $2 billion early this year compared to 2 years ago. Most affected the auto and steel sectors. Canadian officials are in Washington for high-stakes negotiations to try to stave off looming tariffs that could make the slide worse. Evan Dyer reports.
4: What do you hope to achieve today?
5: Dominic LeBlanc had little to say as he entered a meeting with U.S. Trade Representative Jamieson Greer with less than 2 weeks to go before a new round of U.S. 50% tariffs kick in against a wide range of Canadian goods, from cement to cars to hockey sticks.
6: We've been screwed.
5: President Trump has been a lot less circumspect, singling Canada out at a rally in Las Vegas for abuse.
6: Everybody by Canada. Canada's nasty. Nasty leadership.
7: Oui. C'est une négociation tough.
5: Mark Carney visiting an aluminum smelter in Saguenay, Quebec said negotiations have been tough. He said Canada will continue to focus on what it can control, finding new trading partners and attracting new investment.
7: We're creating jobs at twice the rate of the United States.
5: Carney said Canada wasn't interested in making side deals to benefit any one sector of the Canadian economy. Evan Dyer, CBC News, Ottawa.
3: In BC, Premier David Eby has welcomed a group of Mexican firefighters who arrived to help battle more than 100 wildfires across the province.
8: They will provide much needed support and relief for frontline wildfighters to be able to recover.
3: One wildfire on the west side of Okanagan Lake is forcing new evacuations, and Eby expressed his frustration with people who ignore evacuation orders.
8: If you are asked to leave your community, please do evacuate. We've already had examples this year of our wildfire fighters having to go into dangerous situations to rescue people from communities that had already been evacuated.
3: Eby says the next 2 weeks will be critical as hot temperatures are expected. In Washington state, as fire crews make progress battling three destructive wildfires, another effort is gaining momentum. Community members are springing into action to help families who have lost everything. Ina Sidhu has the latest from Spokane.
9: Anita Draney and her three children dropping off a carload of personal hygiene products.
10: It was the primary children in our church, so kids up to 12 years old. They went around to neighbors and asked for donations.
9: They're going to the nonprofit Project Beauty Share to be distributed to anyone in need. Julie Farley is the founder.
11: We have never seen the outpouring of love and support that we have seen these last few days.
9: Tens of thousands of people still aren't allowed home. More than 900 properties have been wiped out. One coffee chain is also stepping up, donating $15,000 worth of sales to organizations directly supporting those evacuees.
12: So we wanted to make sure that all of our Wake Up Call customers know that they're supported by us.
9: 1,500 firefighters are working long shifts to further contain the fires before forecasted heat and wind return this weekend. Ina Sidhu, CBC News, Spokane, Washington.
3: In Edmonton, according to the Correctional Service of Canada, two correctional officers died in the line of duty on Thursday. The government organization says two officers and an offender were killed due to an accident that took place during a transfer from the Edmonton Institution for Women. In a social media post, the Union of Canadian Correctional Officers says that it is mourning the deaths.
13: Pretty copy. The TGT seems to be working right now, so we'll try it again.
14: And we concur.
3: Astronaut Jessica Meir speaks with NASA crews on Earth. Meir was one of two astronauts taking part in a spacewalk on Thursday outside the International Space Station. Meir and Anil Menon were doing some electrical work to prepare for the future installation of new solar arrays. The two astronauts spent 6 hours and 27 minutes outside the ISS. It was Meir's sixth spacewalk and the first for Menon. And that is The World This Hour. For CBC News, I'm Neil Kumar.

0: And now a quick look at your weather forecast for Winnipeg and the Red River Valley. We do have risk of a severe thunderstorm overnight with a good chance of showers as well, but clearing as the night goes on. Wind from the southwest, a low around 13 degrees. Then sunshine tomorrow with a few more clouds in the afternoon on Friday. Humid as well with a high of 24. Clearing Friday night, a low of 12 degrees. Then clouds Saturday with a high of 23. And clearing skies Saturday night, taking us into a sunny Sunday with a high of 25 degrees. 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
1: Hello, I'm Rebecca Zanbergen.
2: Good evening, I'm Chris Howden. This is As It Happens, the Midnight Edition. Tonight,
1: Israeli prosecutors have laid rare charges against a settler accused of killing a Palestinian activist in the West Bank. His cousin says that's a relief, but the violence is far from over.
2: A call for help. A Quebec psychiatrist explains why he's joining the push for the appointment of a dedicated mental health minister before the province's upcoming fall election.
1: Eyewear's the beef. While their competitors hawk AI sunglasses, a web browser company has developed its own brand of shades, ones that harness cutting-edge technology to make it easier to see when it's sunny.
2: Fighting fire with fire. The on-the-job death of an Alberta firefighter leads to workplace safety violation charges against the province, and a union leader welcomes the message that sends.
1: Flow State, the lead paddler for Carcross Tagish First Nation, describes the healing power of canoeing through the Yukon wilderness for 9 days to arrive at a momentous cultural celebration.
2: And Born to Run. We'll hear from a scientist who figured out how to track the distance his hamster runs on its wheel every night so he can upload the shockingly impressive distances to a runner's app. As it happens, the Thursday edition, radio that's glad he didn't take the rodent less traveled.

0: It's been just over a year since Palestinian activist Oda Hathleen was shot and killed. And today, Israeli prosecutors charged Israeli settler Yanon Levy with reckless manslaughter in his death. Mr. Hathleen worked on the 2024 Oscar-winning documentary No Other Land, a film about the forced displacement of Palestinians in the occupied West Bank. He died just months after that Oscar win. According to Israeli human rights group Yesh Din, this is the first time an Israeli settler has been indicted for the death of a Palestinian since 2019. Canada sanctioned Yanon Levy and other settlers in 2024. Eid Suleiman Hathleen is Oda Hathleen's cousin. We reached him in Al-Kher in the occupied West Bank.
1: Eid, is this the justice you were looking for?
2: Yes, it is the justice we're looking for more than a year now in the murder of our community member. And today, finally, we feel the justice just appear after all this, you know, time.
1: What has the mood been like today?
2: The mood is a mixed feeling between hope and hoping that the criminal will receive his punishment. And in the meantime, we saw settlers, you know, moving around our community today in a crazy way that we felt maybe they do this action and this, you know, kind of show because they hear also about the decision from the Israeli court, and it's between fear and hope that the justice will appear again and will reveal on this area.
1: Eid, tell me what you saw. You said acting in a crazy way. What, can you describe that for us?
2: Yes, we saw them. They came near our houses. They grazed their livestock in our property. They destroyed our agriculture property nearby our houses today. We felt it's like a revenge from the court or from the new development which happening today by charging Yanon Levy with killing of our community member.
1: Yanon Levy has been charged with reckless manslaughter, not murder. Do you think that indictment goes far enough?
2: This is how the Israeli, Israeli media always try to make settlers innocent. But settlers, when they wave their guns toward Palestinians, they wave it in a serious way to kill Palestinians, to attempt to kill people, not just to defend themselves, as they say. It's not defending himself. He wasn't defending himself at that time. He does open fire in a reckless way to kill people, even it's a reckless way. He want to kill somebody. Why he shoot gunshots toward the crowd of people directly? That's mean he want to shoot somebody. He want to kill somebody. That's why we felt today different than a year ago, because it will help many Palestinian people who are also victim of settler violence. Maybe one day the truth will appear for them also.
1: Yanon Levy himself has said that prosecutors should not penalize self-defense. That's how he described it. Your family lawyer told our producer that Yanon Levy isn't yet in custody. Do you think the prosecution has any chance of being successful here?
2: As a family member and same like his own small family, we believe the settler yet free. He's not arrested yet. But we hope the prosecution will bring him to justice in these coming days. And this will be a very, very big victory for the family and the wife of Oda Hathleen and his mother and his kids, that they will show, finally, they will show that the justice, you know, came and prevailed in this area.
1: What has life been like for you? You gave us a bit of a description of what life is like and you know, trying to live your life. We know that the UN Human Rights Office, for instance, says settler violence in the West Bank is at a, quote, all-time high. So how do you live in that environment?
2: I tell you, we live day and night, 24 hours, 7 days in a week in violence by the settlers who live nearby us, and protected by Israeli military and protected by Israeli court system, only to intimidate our life and steal our land and evict us out of our land, basically. And we live it daily. There is a lot of, you know, different ways of violence, psychological violence, physical violence, that, like what happened last year. Our, you know, Oda Hathleen member of family killed. They beat us also. They beat many activists, Israeli activists and international activists. They beat Jewish activists who stay with us and stand with us. They do not do any kind of, you know, a difference between us, Palestinians, and the activists who stand with us. Israeli officials in the government, ministers who are leading settler movement, they say it always in every occasion they came in, and they say, this is our policy to clear land from Palestinians by settlers. And they say it without any kind of shame in front of cameras. And nowadays, this is a situation in the West Bank and how it is led by Israeli government and by settlers in the same time.
1: It's been about a year since your cousin was killed. He left behind a wife and children. What has that year been like for them without their father, without their husband?
2: Very hard. I'm every day see the family of Audi, these little kids who lost their father in little age, 5 years old and 3 years old and 1 year old kids and wife, 24 years. She lost a loved father, a very, very loyal husband, a very loyal person to his community, and a peace activist welcoming always activists in his home and his village. It's really hard to them until today. I mean, the wound of Omar Khair is not, you know, it's yet open, and the pain, the psychological pain, the effect about these children. So their father, you know, in his blood, his kids saw the attack. One of his kids was nearby nearby his father when his father fell down in his blood. And this is not easy. The kid traumatized. Everybody traumatized. The family traumatized. But hopefully, maybe this persecution will bring, you know, hope and justice for this little family and the community of Omar Khair.
1: Eid Hathaleen, we'll leave it there. Thank you for speaking with us today.
2: My pleasure. Thank you very much.
0: Eid Suleiman Hathaleen is Oda Hathaleen's cousin. We reached him in Umm Al-Khair in the occupied West Bank.

0: Donna Johns has paddled countless kilometers in her lifetime, but she'd never done a trip quite like the one that she just finished. Ms. Johns is the lead paddler for the Carcross Tagish First Nation. And this month, she led paddlers from her community on a journey to the Moosehide Gathering, a biennial cultural celebration hosted by the Trondek-Gwich'in First Nation near Dawson City, Yukon. It was 9 days of canoeing, but it was well worth it. Ms. Johns believes it could very well have been the first time her First Nation has completed the journey since before settler contact. We reached Donna Johns, whose Tlingit name is Goch Claw, meaning Wolf Mother, in Dawson City, Yukon.
1: Donna, 9 days of hard paddling. What was it like when you finally arrived at the Moose Hide Gathering?
2: It was amazing. It was really beautiful. We were all very tired. Every day we paddled was 2-3 days worth of paddling. And then when we got there, we conducted canoe protocol, which in Tlingit culture is, we land. And the Hansingers were singing us in from the Trondek-Gwich'in Nation. They were welcoming us, and then we sang songs back, and we asked, permission to land and to join the gathering. And we were given permission, and then we all lifted the Wayne Price's cedar dugout canoe over our heads and then packed that up this huge hill to the top of the gathering while singing. We paddled till our arms were going to fall off. And then we did that. And it was amazing. We're making history. We're revitalizing our ancient traditions.
1: I want to ask you about that, because is it true that this may have been the first time your First Nation has made this trip since settler contact?
2: Yes.
1: Really?
2: Yes.
1: And so what did that feel like to you to be doing it on this day with the people you had with you in your boat?
2: It's an amazing, powerful, beautiful feeling. Thing is we're getting used to that. Every year we're doing a different journey, and every year we are making history. So we've been here a few times now, but not here to Moosehide.
1: Remind us the path you took and what kind of distance did you cover?
2: Whitehorse to Dawson is 444 miles, but we didn't do Lake LaBarge. We got shuttled across, so it was a bit shorter. But yeah, those we're teaching our youth our ancient water routes. So the Yukon River up to Dawson, we used to travel all that way for, trading and travel. So what we've been teaching these kids every year is a different part of our ancient water routes. And doing the Yukon River is a huge part of that. It's a huge part that they had not known yet, and now they do. And they were learning how to steer their own canoes and how to read river maps and how to read the current. And, there was huge teachings along the way for all of us. Master canoe carver Wayne Price, who is making these dugouts and bringing them back to each of the communities. He's bringing back the canoes. I'm bringing back the warriors. I said, I talked with Wayne. I said, you bring the canoes, I bring the warriors, but together we are bringing our warriors back.
1: And what is it like for you to work with these young people and to show them their history and their ancestors and what they had done? What does it mean for you to see them do that?
2: Well, it's empowering because, with colonization and residential schools, they wanted us to forget who we were. And I always tell these kids that they come from probably the greatest warriors who ever lived, because our Tlingit ancestors on the coast did not allow any white settlers or any contact in the interior Yukon for over 371 years. And I tell these kids that, and that, they needed us to forget who we were. So it was like the great forgetting. And this is what I call the great remembering. This is where they remember who they are and who they come from.
1: And over the course of those 9 days, how did you see those kids change, or did you?
2: We're in the midst of an opioid crisis. I personally have lost over 70 people since 2020, and all from addiction or drugs or overdose. And a lot of the kids that make their ways into my canoes are either, they're orphaned from their parents overdosing, or now we're getting kids who are in foster care and, who are going to be aging out and have no family, right? Mm-hmm. And so that's what we're finding. That's what they're finding with us, is our canoe family. And I told them that, We had 3 deaths over the course of this journey. And there were times when we decided, you know, like, do we continue? Do we do this journey?
1: You mean before you left on this journey, you had a number of community members who had passed away?
2: We had an elder in the community pass just before we left, and we had to decide whether to continue or not.
1: Hmm.
2: Midway through the journey, Wayne Price's first wife, the mother of his children, passed, and he had to face the decision whether to discontinue and go support his sons or support these kids on continue the journey. And then on the way, I lost one of my friends too, like, you know, so it was,
1: I'm sorry.
2: It was very hard, but every journey is like that. I get scared to go out there because I don't know by the time I get off, who's going to pass this time. Right. But this is the thing that we taught those kids. We can't die with our dead, you know, like if we stop singing and dancing and journeying with every death, that means we'll never, ever sing or dance or journey again.
1: So tell me a little bit about the changes you saw in the kids who were with you then. When they arrived at the big event, what were their faces like?
2: They were all smiling. They were so happy and very proud of themselves. And, you know, they made so many connections. They were out there dancing and jigging and winning the moose calling contest. And yeah, they had a blast. They had a great time and they're looking forward to more journeys.
1: You talk about the strength and the resilience of your people and especially watching the young people show that strength. What does that mean for you in your hopes for the future?
2: It gives me huge hope for our future. These are our future leaders, and that's what we're telling them, you know. We give them everything that we know. We pass on this knowledge, this strength to them, and then later on they're going to turn around and give that out as well. You know, it's going to keep going. This is meant to be.
1: Donna Johns, I appreciate you speaking with us today, and I'm sorry for your loss, but we look forward to speaking again in the future.
2: Thank you very much.
0: Donna Johns is the lead paddler for Carcross Tagish First Nation. We reached her in Dawson City, Yukon.

0: If you're a runner, I'll bet you're confident of one thing. You feel, in fact, I'm going to say you feel strongly that your performance is better than that of a hamster. You believe that you run farther than a hamster because you believe you have more endurance than a hamster. Well, prepare to be amazed, possibly a little embarrassed, and maybe angry at hamsters. MRI physicist Thijs de Buch has been tracking how far and how fast his hamster, Molly, runs every night. We reached him in Utrecht, the Netherlands.
1: Thijs, it's nighttime in the Netherlands. Has Molly started on the wheel yet?
2: He actually has. He's very consistent in starting just before 10 p.m. and he's now just past 1.5 kilometers already.
1: Okay, how's he looking today?
2: Well, he's currently running at, 3.8 kilometers per hour. That's well above his average, so I think he's feeling great.
1: Really?
2: Okay. Got a bit of attention today, got some new followers. He's very honored and clearly trying to show off, so he's doing his thing.
1: He's doing his thing, all right. And why are you doing your thing by tracking what he's doing on his hamster wheel?
2: I think it kind of combines two of my interests. One is we have a hamster at home who does very little else than sleeping and running. And I also enjoy to do quite a bit of running, and then I track all the possible data that I can. So it kind of bothered me that I didn't know anything about what the hamster was doing, how many kilometers he puts in, how fast he's going. So that's why I figured out I'd rather know and try to check it.
1: And so you found out you rigged something up, right, to track how far Molly, by the way, is a male hamster but named Molly.
2: Yeah, that's correct. My mom gave the name because he looks like a mole, and then it kind of ended up being Molly.
1: Right.
2: But yeah, he's definitely a he. Yeah.
1: Okay, so how far does he run every night?
2: He's beating me as well. He's averaging almost 10 kilometers per day.
1: Yeah.
2: And some days he goes quite a bit over it as well. So he's putting in a good effort, about almost 70 kilometers a week, which I think many people doing marathon training would be happy to hit as well.
1: Yeah, I'm not running 70 kilometers a week.
2: Likewise.
1: And how many hours a day of running is it to achieve that?
2: Yeah, so he starts off with a good session of a few hours in a go and then takes a few breaks and then runs again a bit. But in total, Strava tracks his net running time to about 4 or 5 hours on a good night.
1: And so what did you rig up to make this possible? Because I have no idea, how would you know that that's the distance he's covering if he's on a wheel?
2: Yeah, so one thing that we can quite easily measure is how long one lap of the wheel is, which is about 65 centimeters, if I'm not mistaken. Then I added a magnet to the back of the wheel and a detector for the magnet, which counts how many times the wheel passes the magnet or the detector. And based on that, we know how many laps he made on the wheel and thereby how far he went. And then by adding a few more steps, like with the timer, etc., we also know how fast he's going, which I can then all log and eventually push onto Strava, where he's on his way to fame.
1: Yeah, the running app. Curious, how many people have been starting to follow little Molly on the app?
2: I was very, very happy and surprised when he first hit 100. But now we're 8 days in and he is at about 4,500 at the moment.
1: Really?
2: Surpassed all my expectations for sure.
1: Do you have that many followers?
2: No, I wish. I trained for a marathon for like half a year and gave a good effort, I thought. I got like maybe 40 kudos, which is like the likes on Strava, but Molly is getting about 1,000 for each run each night. Just,
1: yeah,
2: it's not fair.
1: Yeah, I don't think so either. And even has Strava Premium, I understand, right?
2: Yeah, that's correct.
1: Which is, yeah, you have to pay for that one.
2: Yeah, I wanted it to be an auto-upload thing. So every morning at 7 a.m. our local time, his nightly workouts automatically pushed to Strava, and that's only possible with the premium version. So obviously my only option was to get him a Strava premium account.
1: And so as you're watching him do his thing right now, is he on track to get a personal best based on what you've tracked so far?
2: Well, if he manages to keep it up tonight, he had a bit of an easy, slow night last night at almost 6 kilometers. But right now he's almost at 2 kilometers by now. So he's putting in a good effort. If he keeps this up, passes 11 kilometers, it's going to be his best one. So I'm rooting for him.
1: Where's his peak? Because he's 10 months. What's the lifespan of a hamster?
2: I did actually look this up because someone suggested, could you track when he's going to hit a full lap around the Earth? But apparently the life expectancy for a hamster is about 2 years. So he's not going to manage unless he's going to run, about 10 times more than he's currently doing. But yeah, if he's 10 months old, life expectancy 2 years.
1: It's practically middle age.
2: Sort of in his prime at the moment.
1: Yeah. Our listeners know that, you know, here at As It Happens, we love puns. And I understand you've added some hamster puns to Molly's daily Strava captions. Share some of those for us, if you could.
2: Yeah, so I wanted it to be a randomly chosen new, unique caption each single day. So I put up a few myself, but I mainly let AI give a ton of suggestions. And then it picks one every day. I think my favorite ones today, or so far, the ones that have been posted, were No Rest for the Whiskered, and The Fast and the Furious, which are very hamster appropriate. I saw that in another future post, he's also getting ready for the Amsterdam Marathon, which as I work in Amsterdam, I thought was quite appropriate, and I'm going to run that one myself, hopefully in October, so then me and Molly, we can train together. One thing that I really want to see is after 20 days of posting activities, Strava will calculate his expected race times. So his peak performance, 5 kilometer run, his peak performance, marathon time. And I'd love to see just what Molly's expectations would be, like his the best he could do, and also whether he can beat me.
1: Well, have fun with it. It sounds like you already are, and good luck on all your races, and Molly as well. Thank you so much for this.
2: Thank you so much. I think Molly's very much looking forward to welcoming some Canadian followers, and I am as well.
0: We reached Thijs de Boeck in Utrecht, the Netherlands.

0: My name is Geek. I put them on as a shocker. Man, I love these blue blockers. Everything is clear. They block out the sun. Oh, yeah. I got to get me some.
1: That was MC Dr. Geek in a 1991 commercial for a revolutionary new type of sunglasses, blue blockers, a visionary product that protected our eyes by absorbing, processing, frowning at, and sternly scolding blue light or something like that. Truly an astonishing innovation. And for decades, we all assumed blue blockers would never be bettered, technologically or aesthetically. And then along came artificial intelligence.
2: Hey Meta, play. Hey Meta, take a photo. Hey Meta, what time is sunset?
1: Once again, big tech has realized another of humanity's long-held dreams, to talk to its sunglasses. At last, a chance to say things like, sunglasses, what time is sunset? Or, sunglasses, what should I say in my eulogy for my uncle? All I know is he liked young Sheldon. And to say upwards of 16 times a day, no, not you, I was talking to my sunglasses. And yet, as with all new technology, some people are resistant. They seem to feel AI sunglasses are unnecessary, invasive, dystopian, not to mention embarrassing. And for these people, the search engine company DuckDuckGo has created a very special new type of sunglasses. Now, I'm just a layperson, but as I understand it, the new product deploys tinted lenses set in front of the eyes to reduce the glare of bright lights, such as the sun. This ad explains the concept.
3: DuckDuckGo is introducing the world's most innovative anti-surveillance smart glasses, also known as normal sunglasses.
1: So, no camera, no recording capability, and no helpful AI assistant? No talking or listening. And at first, the strange silence will be so troubling you'll ask, sunglasses, are you mad at me? But they won't reply. They'll just provide a dim review of the world, and even maybe a dim view of their AI counterparts.

0: hundreds of active wildfires are burning across Canada, and hundreds of people are putting themselves in the paths of those fires to stop them. It's an inherently dangerous job, but one case in Alberta is shining a light on how it could be made safer. 2 years ago, a wildfire ripped through Jasper National Park in Alberta, forcing thousands to flee and destroying about a third of the town of Jasper. 24-year-old Morgan Kitchen died in that fire. While fighting it, he was killed by a falling tree. Now, Alberta's Ministry of Forestry and Parks is facing 6 workplace safety charges in connection with his death for alleged violations of the Occupational Health and Safety Act, or OHS. James Galt is the vice president of the Alberta Union of Provincial Employees, which represents wildland firefighters there. We reached him in Vegreville.
1: James, have you ever seen these kinds of charges before?
2: No, we've never seen them in Alberta before, where the Crown Corporation is being held accountable for actions.
1: And why do you think it is that we're seeing it now?
2: Well, I think that there's been enough information that has come out over the last couple of years, especially with us when dealing with our wildfire members, that they needed to have more training, more experience, and better conditions to work in.
1: I know you've spoken to former colleagues of Morgan Kitchen about these charges. What have they told you about their thoughts on all of this?
2: They're very grateful that these charges are being brought forward, that somebody is being held accountable for, you know, the death of their friend or colleague. When they're discussing it, it's too bad that somebody had to pass away to have any type of changes ever made.
1: What kinds of training were lacking?
2: The training has always been great. The problem that we're having is we hire a lot of students who come on, and they come on for one season, maybe 2 seasons, which is about 3 months. We bring in about 550 people. Those are your seasonal wildfires. They come in right when school ends, and then they leave usually within September and October. And because the pay was so low here in our province, after they got the experience of fighting fires, they would go over to Parks Canada, go to BC, go to Ontario, or to other positions that were paying a lot more. So we were constantly retraining people. So we're not bringing in the people who have the experience of an Alberta fire. The charges that we see now is something that over the last while we have been working on to correct with the government within like our collective agreements where possible. But the OHS part of it, there's been very little movement from the government to protect those workers.
1: You know, I think the charges may surprise some people, given there is an inherent risk of fighting a forest fire. And so those people might think, how can you blame Alberta's Ministry of Forestry and Parks failing to keep this person safe when he was doing a dangerous job?
2: You're absolutely right. And we understand that. And that's part of the risk that they take and why they might enjoy the job. But we also have a duty, the employer has a duty to make sure that they're somewhat of a safe environment as well, making sure that the hazard zones have been written out properly, that people know where the trees are that could fall. We have overwinter fires, so they're called zombie fires out here, where the peat moss continues to burn, which means the tree roots are burning. So you could have a tree that looks perfectly healthy standing at the start of a fire, but that tree is actually dead. And that is things that are not being properly discussed with those who are going to work. There is an inherent risk, but that doesn't relieve the employer from making sure it's as safe as possible.
1: And what was missed on the day Morgan Kitchen died?
2: So that's really hard for me to discuss because that is before the court right now. But in this case, Jasper was a different kind of fire too. It is on federal property, but within a municipality that the province is also responsible for. So there was a little bit of a confusion as to who was responsible for that fire. And then on top of that, it was 2 fires that joined together, and it also had its own kind of a storm that created lightning that caused even more fires. So this will be one that they'll have to go through each of those charges and look at how they are affected towards Morgan Kitchen's tragic passing.
1: What have your members told you about what they need to feel safer as they put their lives on the line each and every time they go out to fight a fire?
2: For years, we have been saying this. They need benefits. They don't have any type of major sick benefits. They don't have pre-cancer coverage. They also sometimes will need better gear. They don't have the proper respiratory gear. And we understand that wildland firefighters, they're in the woods when they fight fires. But let's take in something like Jasper, where there are structures. So that is a different kind of training that is needed, but they also don't have the proper gear. Some of them don't have respiratory equipment when they're out there because it's fighting in the bush is the way that the government words it. Sometimes when they go away, they're only given one pair to two pairs of gear, but they're gone for 14 to 15 days. And there were issues last year with the hoses, and we had to borrow them from other areas. So the employer needs to step up a little bit and make sure that all the equipment is there, and that if somebody needs something, they have the ability to get it right away, not hoping that another area has it, like another crew somewhere else in the province. And so there's different things like that that we need to continue to work on, and the health and safety of our members. They need to be more alert. They need to have a proper downtime. And if they're sick, they need to be able to take a day or two off to be sick, not to stay in a camp where they're not feeling well and still having to go to work.
1: And how often does that happen?
2: It happens quite often.
1: You know, in a statement to our CBC News colleagues, a government spokesperson with the Ministry of Forestry and Parks said the province knows that there are these charges that have been laid against the ministry, but they won't comment as the legal proceedings are before the courts. But ultimately, what are you hoping comes to this? What comes from this? Where do you hope this lands, this conversation that we're having right now?
2: I'm hoping that this comes to the point where employers right across, doesn't matter if you're private or Crown, are responsible to make sure that the employees that are under your care are safe when they go to work. We have this in our healthcare issues. We have it within our corrections and our sheriffs, law enforcement, the conservation officers. The government is, or the employer, in this case it was the government, is responsible to make sure that people are safe when they go to work. And I'm hoping that when this comes out, that that is understood and somebody is held accountable for this and changes are made for the next firefighter. But also that we remember that Morgan Kitchen was a person. He's just not a number or a statistic in somebody's portfolio.
1: James Galt, I appreciate you speaking with us today. Thank you very much for this.
2: Thank you very much. I look forward to talking to you again.
0: James Galt is the vice president of the Alberta Union of Provincial Employees. We reached him in Vegreville.

0: On last night's program, Rebecca spoke with British Columbian Sikh activist Maninder Singh about a letter from UN special rapporteurs calling on the Canadian government to do more to protect him after multiple death threats. The rapporteur's letter was made public on the UN Human Rights website on Monday, 60 days after it was sent to Canadian and Indian officials. No reply from either country was included, and we asked Mr. Singh if he was aware of any response from Ottawa.
1: I would have to say no at this moment. I don't have any contact with anyone from the Canadian government on this issue. And we haven't seen any formal response on the United Nations website either. And Canada has responded to previous asks from the United Nations on other letters on other issues and have reacted pretty quickly on those. So not responding for over 2 months to this letter, it kind of begs the question as to why the coziness with India at the moment, maybe not wanting to disrupt that relationship. And all those things have to come to mind when there's an issue of somebody on Canadian soil that might be killed and the government responsible for that individual's safety and the safety of the country is not responding to the United Nations.
2: Just to reiterate, you have heard nothing from the Canadian government about the rapporteur's letter?
1: Yes, I've heard nothing from them formally or even from any other channel.
0: As we told you last night, we contacted Canada's Global Affairs Department for comment, but didn't hear back before yesterday's show. This morning, we received a response that reads in part, quote, Canada carefully considers all communications from UN special procedures and views this mechanism as an important tool for strengthening human rights protections globally, unquote. Global Affairs also informed us that the government did submit a response to the UN Office of the High Commissioner for Human Rights on August 3rd. In that response, the government reiterates the central role of the RCMP and CSIS in, quote, detecting, investigating, and disrupting threats against individuals in Canada, unquote.

0: Today, people went to the polls in Tennessee to vote in the state's primary elections. And for some, the ballots may have looked a little different than they expected. It was the first vote in the state since the establishment of a new congressional map. The recently approved redistricting has carved up Tennessee's only majority black congressional district, dividing the city of Memphis into three Republican-leaning districts. And some politicians and voters say their voices are being silenced as a result. Among them is Democratic State Senator Ramesh Akberry, who we called up when the congressional map was approved in May. From our archives, here's part of that conversation.
1: So these new maps will split Memphis into three different districts. So to give you perspective, yesterday morning when I woke up, I lived in the 9th congressional district. Today, I live in the 5th congressional district. It would take 8 hours to drive the entire district and come back. Memphis has transportation needs because we have a thriving transit industry. We have a major regional health hospital there. What does that have in common with a community all the way up at the top of the state in practically near Kentucky that is largely rural, extremely poor, of a distressed county? How do those people have the same needs beyond like the basic human needs? And so it ultimately ends up that people do not have a government that's truly representative of them.
2: You were speaking in the chamber yesterday. You know, as you were speaking, one of your colleagues sitting beside you was wiping away tears as you spoke. And you said this is not just the redrawing of districts, but the breaking apart of a people. What does this mean for you and in terms of the broader civil rights story?
1: You know, Memphis is such a unique city, right? We're the second largest city in the state. We are decidedly blue collar. We have the largest black population in the entire country. We are the city where Dr. King was assassinated, fighting for the rights of all people. But we didn't have a black mayor until the early 90s. And so this is one of those situations where we have people who don't live in our area, don't understand our needs, and don't respect our needs in our culture, basically deciding that our voices and our votes don't matter. So they're up to be chopped and diluted, that the people in that community don't deserve to have representation, just like, you know, white people in Chattanooga or, you know, other cities. We saw where they have majority white districts that were completely not disrupted. And to see this regression, I mean, it's just devastating to think in 2026, this is something that we would have to fight for. I just never would have fathomed that my generation and the younger generations would have to take up this fight.
2: As you know, Republican House Speaker Cameron Sexton says no racial data was used in this decision, that it was, quote, based on population and politics, unquote, and intended to, quote, ensure the state's representation in Washington reflects its conservative values, unquote. That's his take on what representation should be like for these districts in Washington. How do you respond to his assessment?
1: My reaction is it's not true. And the more they kept trying to act like they didn't know Memphis was a majority black city or that, you know, the 9th congressional district was majority black, they created a web of lies that was so unbelievable that it has to be pretext. Either they are completely, completely incompetent and unaware of the state, which is not true to a certain degree, or they're just not telling the truth.
0: From our archives, that was Tennessee Democratic State Senator Ramesh Akberry speaking to Neil in May.

0: Quebec psychiatrists say they need help as soon as possible. Their deadline is the looming provincial election. Ahead of the vote this fall, the Psychiatrists Association of Quebec is calling on the province to appoint a dedicated mental health minister. They're also asking all political parties to make mental health a priority in their platforms. Leon Tourian is a psychiatrist with the McGill University Health Center and a member of the Psychiatrists Association of Quebec. He's in Montreal.
1: Dr. Tourian, what are you seeing in your own practice that concerns you most?
2: So what we're seeing is a lot of an uptake of a lot of our youth in crisis in our emergency rooms. We're seeing a lot of young women with suicide attempts, and actually quite an increase in that specific population. And we're seeing a lot of folks coming into our emergencies who would otherwise probably be better served with community resources, which, you know, there's a need, you know, for community resources to be supported. And so those resources are just not there. So we're seeing a lot of folks that, you know, don't need to be necessarily seen by psychiatrists, that need more psychosocial intervention and psychosocial support in the community. And that's a bit of the context right now. So issues are related to youth, issues related to folks coming in with crisis, including our elderly populations. And another population that's increasingly, is our members of our community that are homeless, who essentially are coming into the emergencies where probably they'd be better served, again, with community resources, which is a bit of something that's been increasing in the last 5 to 10 years. Mm. And so that's a bit of what we're seeing on the ground.
1: And why do you think, and maybe you can sort of characterize the increase itself, like how much have you seen an increase in these kinds of cases in the last number of years?
2: So that's a good number. I couldn't give you a number, to be honest with you, but you know, what we have as a general consensus is that there's three times as many young women attempting suicide coming into our emergency rooms. That's one definite observation that we have.
1: And why do you think there's this increase, specifically with the young people, the elderly, and you talked about the young women as well? What's behind the increase?
2: A lot of social media, a lot of bullying online, a lot of screen time leading to isolation. And I think that's the biggest contributing factor to our younger patients, kind of more of them coming into the emergency rooms. The sense we're getting is that there's a lot of isolation, and I think that screen time has something to do with that. Mm. So I think with our youth, that's a bit maybe the biggest kind of thing that we're concerned about, which is why we welcome this idea of, you know, having screen time being, you know, somewhat more, you know, framed, you know, in Quebec, that they, you know, they put a limit to its use within our schools and whatnot.
1: Dr. Tourian, talk to me a little bit more about what you're after then. If you've identified these problems, what is it you see as a solution here? What would you like the government to do?
2: We talked about six elements that we thought would be really helpful in terms of direction to take in mental health. We wanted an intentional political entity, so a minister of mental health, so that essentially could have somebody who's dedicated in an intentional way, specifically involved in mental health, because the needs are changing and our classic models of care are not adapted to the reality now. So our first request is to actually have a minister of mental health to be able to coordinate through transversely as well with the other ministries related to issues with mental health.
1: I want to ask you about that specifically, and we'll get to some of the other things you're after, but how would that be different than the minister responsible for social services and homelessness, which Quebec already has?
2: Yes, so that's an excellent point. So I think, you know, that's where I think this started, this reflection on that specificity. So I think there's been a really good start of work done with that minister, who's been very invested and engaged in with those vulnerable populations. And I think we got a taste of what that could look like, that partnership with government and in terms of engaging with them. So this is where actually this idea of having a minister of mental health evolved, is that we noticed that when we were co-working with government as an association, as specialists in the field, where it was leading to really interesting results. So the idea here is, again, given the complexity of mental health, and given that, you know, right now the care resources that we have for the population are not exactly well adjusted to the needs. So we really want to develop care plans that are, you know, adapted to actually respond to needs when patients need them. And right now, patients need to come to us when they're in crisis, and sometimes they don't reach us for various reasons. So we want to really kind of be co-architects of transforming, I think, that a dedicated minister to kind of overhaul a bit of things with us as a partner is what's needed at this point, because clearly we're not, you know, we're not responding to the need because people feel like there's just no resources, but there is resources, just that they're not organized in an optimal way.
1: I know some of the things you're after in those other six that you've talked about is alternatives to psychiatric hospitalization, also earlier intervention, finding folks who need the help before they, you know, are in that crisis situation. How would you ensure that people have access to those community services?
2: We really want to be in proximity of our patients. So you'll notice that a lot of the things that we're trying to put in place are resources that are outside the hospital. So at-home hospitalization, that would basically allow folks to stay at home while getting services. And essentially, you know, there's certain people that are in our hospitals that maybe don't need to be. And to basically cater to that population as one good example. The other one is really the psychosocial crisis units that we have. So there is a few of them right now in place. We want to be really intentional in making sure that all of our, you know, hospital centers have those resources so that we could avoid, you know, youth coming into the hospital when they could be benefiting from community resources or a crisis resource versus like the ER, which sometimes is not the best environment for our youth. And the same thing for our elderly population. A lot of the measures that we are proposing is really trying to keep folks at home, but reaching out and giving them care when they need it.
1: And you have a deadline. You want some action. You know, following the fall election, you're hoping this is on the campaign radar of all of those running. And if it doesn't see come to fruition, the things that you're after, what concerns you most then?
2: So I think, you know, we're hoping really that this is going to, you know, get on the radar of our of all political parties. We really want to work with whoever is going to become in power and to basically, you know, be co-architects of change. So we're hoping that people kind of take notice. And I think some of the political parties have responded to, you know, the six measures that we've been proposing. And we just really want to have a voice so that we could actually affect change for the population.
1: Okay. Dr. Turian, I appreciate your time. Thank you for this.
2: Thank you so much.
0: Leon Turian is a member of the Psychiatrists Association of Quebec. We reached him in Montreal.

0: And on another note, the John Cage organ played another note this week. The John Cage organ is the small organ in Halberstadt, Germany, that's been playing the same piece of music at a glacial pace since 2001. It's part of a 639-year project to play a composition called Organ to ASLSP, As Low as Possible, by John Cage. Despite the title, you can play it on piano, and it usually takes anywhere from 20 to 70 minutes. But the Halberstadt project is going for incredibly slow and steady. Yesterday, the organ performed a rare chord change and went from playing 7 notes to 8. That milestone also marked the point where the project is 4% complete, and it sounded like this. The exciting sound of the John Cage organ in Halberstadt, Germany, changing chords. It is our sound of the day. The last time there was a chord change was in February 2024, when, as it happens, spoke with Rainer Neugebauer, a member of the John Cage Organ Foundation.
1: Oh, it's sound a little bit fuller and a little bit, sometimes a little bit warmer. Yes, it was a very magic moment for me.
2: So the next date for fans to mark on their calendar is the 5th of August, 2026. But ultimately, this project is supposed to run until 2640. Do you think it's actually going to last that long, that people will keep this going?
1: I don't know it, yes. But on the other hand, I think in the year 2620, there the people, they have 20 years to the end of our project. And maybe they say, oh, that's not as slow as possible. We can do it a little bit slower, or we can do it one more repetition or something like that. I'm open for it, and I hope I will recognize something of this in the year 2640.
0: From our archives, that was Rainer Neugebauer speaking with Neil in 2024. We're now at the end of As It Happens, the Midnight Edition. Coming up next on CBC Radio 1, the news.
3: As It Happens, the Midnight Edition will be back again for you tomorrow. I'm Rebecca Zanbergen. Thanks for listening.
0: And I'm Chris Howden. Good night.

0: At Project Beauty Share, founder Julie Farley says truckloads of shampoo, toothpaste, and other everyday essentials are being packed for evacuees and firefighters on the front lines.
1: I mean, when you have lost your home and you have lost everything, you know, we're all about dignity and about giving people hope and dignity. And
0: the support is spreading across the city, one coffee chain donating thousands in sales to relief efforts.
2: And so we wanted to make sure that all of our Wake Up Call customers know that they're supported by us. Even though this is coffee, it's more of a community.
0: More than 900 structures, mostly homes, are leveled. Now 1,500 firefighters remain on the front lines. Officials warn heat and gusty winds forecast over the next 2 days could change conditions quickly. Ina Sidhu, CBC News, Spokane, Washington.
3: Ontario's Niagara region is still under a state of emergency following a series of storms that broke rain records. Provincial help is arriving soon, but another round of bad weather is expected to roll in. Paul Forsyth has more.
4: Shouts of panic and fear as Jennifer Kreiser-Loney and her family helplessly watch a virtual river rush towards their St. Catharines, Ontario property.
5: And it looked like a tsunami because all of a sudden the forest floor was just flattening.
4: It was just one of countless other dramas playing out Sunday across a region pounded by two storms dumping several months' worth of rain. St. Catharines is in a state of emergency. So is the nearby town of Lincoln. Thousands of homes and businesses are flooded, including in Niagara's popular wine country, with several vineyards reporting damage. Ontario's emergency response team is in the region, helping with the cleanup. And officials have asked the province for financial support. With more rainfall in the forecast, people on edge wait to see if more bad days are ahead. Paul Forsyth, CBC News, St. Catharines, Ontario.
3: Montreal has announced it is completely revitalizing the city's gay village. The stretch was once a popular destination for tourists and Montrealers alike, but has since seen many stores closed. Sarah Levitt has more.
6: Today I'm very, very proud to announce the return of the village with St. Paul's.
7: Standing in front of garlands made up of plastic balls in the colors of the rainbow, Montreal Mayor Soraya Martinez-Ferrada has the crowd laughing. She's talking about a once popular art installation, the canopy of balls along the gay village's 1.3 kilometer stretch in the city. They were taken down at the end of summer 2018 to much protest, and many have said the village demise began then. COVID didn't help. Alain Faux says so many stores and restaurants have closed since he opened his hair salon a few years ago. The pandemic and then groups of homeless people who hang out in the area, he says, are part of the problem. The city plans to repave the street, adding trees, benches and better lighting to make the area more appealing. The work, estimated to cost more than $200 million, will go on until 2030. Sarah Levitt, CBC News, Montreal.
3: And that is The World This Hour. For CBC News, I'm Neil Kumar.
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9: Sure, we've heard that people are reading less than we used to, but is it really possible that the age of reading is over for good? That's the terrifying question that Rose Horowitz explores in her new essay for The Atlantic, where she asks if we're living in a post-literate world. I'm Emil Niazi, sitting in for Elamine Abdel-Mahmoud. This is Commotion. Rose Horowitz is here to talk about her new essay. Rose, welcome to the show.
10: Thank you so much for having me.
9: Okay, so it's a provocative question, but talk to me about, you know, how big of a decline you've really seen in reading. How widespread is it?
10: So this is a very widespread decline. I was looking at the United States specifically, and what we found was that the share of Americans who read a book or an article on any given day has declined by 40% over the past two decades. And in 2022, which is the last year that we have really great data for, fewer than half of all Americans read a book of any kind in the prior year, and only 38% read a novel or short story. So we are seeing really big declines in the share of people who read books.
9: It's a shocking number. I will say it's slightly more optimistic.

0: here in Canada, where according to BookNet Canada, last year, 79% of Canadians say they read a book. It's not drastically better, but a little bit better. Now, Rose, we're not talking about illiteracy. You're not saying people can't read. What we're really saying here, what you're saying here, is that this is the idea of post-literacy. So what does that mean? What are you saying with that phrase?
1: Yes, it's interesting because, you know, people so often refer to this as a literacy crisis, and I don't think that's quite right. If people still can read, and if you think about it with emails and text messages and social media posts, we might be reading more words than people ever have before. So what I was really looking at in this article is the decline of a kind of sustained reading of rich and complex texts, of kind of a change where reading and text is no longer the primary way that people acquire or pass on information or entertainment or news or cultural knowledge. So that's what I meant by post-literacy instead of illiteracy.
0: And one of the things that really struck me was this, like, this context crisis, if you will, too, because it's not just this idea of, you know, parsing little bits and pieces of things here and there, but also an inability to really understand the meaning of text. And I think you see that with movies too, where people are seemingly struggling to understand anything beyond like the top layer of things. Did you find that in your research?
1: Yes. So, you know, we know that if the more background knowledge you have, the easier it's going to be for you to comprehend. So as we're reading less, it just becomes harder and harder to kind of understand what you do end up reading. And then also, I think something that's really important to mention here is just attention span. And we do see real declines in people's kind of comfort and the amount of time they spend attending to things now. You know, two decades ago, the average attention span on a screen was 2.5 minutes. And 5 years ago, that had fallen to 47 seconds. So if you're not kind of attending to something for an extended period of time and thinking about it, it's going to be a lot harder to have that deeper understanding.
0: Mm-hmm. So Rose, you're not making a kids these days argument. You yourself are in your 20s. So what surprised you the most when you were writing the piece?
1: Yes. So I wanted to be really careful about that. As you say, I'm definitely a member of the kids these days. And so, you know, I can't be blaming them for anything. I think that what we see here is that this is really a decline that's occurring across demographics. You know, historically, older people, women and college graduates have read the most. And those groups have seen really stark declines as well. So this isn't something that's isolated to any particular demographic group, which makes it a kind of more society-wide, urgent thing to address.
0: Now, you know, there's this idea that it's taken for granted that reading is good for you, that it's sort of like the vegetables that you have to eat. But talk to us about kind of what you learned about why reading is so important and kind of how it affects the way that we think. Because, again, you know, I think we do take it for granted that it's something that people should do, but not necessarily something that they have to do.
1: Yes, I'm really glad you brought this up. When I was reporting this piece, I was trying to look into a lot of what happened when societies first transitioned from, you know, spreading information primarily through oral speech to the written word. And there's this great book, Orality and Literacy by Walter Ong, where he talks about how the advent of reading and writing transformed society. It changed the way people thought, it changed their politics, it changed their culture. And so what I was trying to argue now is that we are seeing changes on this same scale, that we're going to see changes in the way that we think, the candidates that we elect, what we value in our culture. And so not necessarily that this is good or bad. I think there's probably trade-offs either way, but that this is a really big shift that we can't ignore.
0: It seems like you couldn't have this conversation without bringing up those dreaded two letters, AI. So, you know, in this piece, you quote experts who say that, you know, AI can accelerate this concept of a post-literate world. Why do they say that is?
1: So I think the challenge that we really see with AI, and particularly with kind of unstructured or, you know, AI use without guardrails, is that AI is kind of the first technology that can really fully write for people. Before, if you wanted to have someone write your essay, it was kind of rare to go get someone to pay someone to write your whole paper for you. But AI can do it in a second. And the problem with that is that writing is actually how we figure out what we think. And so, you know, how many times do you think you know what you're going to say, and then you try to write it down and you realize you have no idea what point you were making? And so the challenge with AI is that if we don't kind of go through that process of writing ourselves and figuring out what we think, we'll have this fully formed essay, this kind of false fluency and this false belief that we produced it or understand it, but we actually won't have gone through the process of forming our own opinions, of evaluating arguments. And so that could really kind of hasten this trend that we're on.
0: Yeah, I mean, one of the things that really struck me with your piece was, you know, younger kids in universities, but also all the way down to kindergartens, and how they almost saw like reading a full text as like gatekeeping information. So I would love for you to sort of unpick that a little bit for me, because I have always thought, like, why pay for school if you don't want to actually do the learning? But I was really struck by this idea of knowledge as being something that you should just be able to parse out in bits and pieces.
1: Mm-hmm. Yes, this was something that was really interesting and striking to me in my reporting. Was, you know, I spoke with this staff member who works at Harvard supporting people with in the humanities and the social sciences. And she was saying that some students come to her with a very changed relationship to text, where they now see text as an arbitrarily difficult way to get information, and that when professors are assigning them a full text instead of giving them the bullet points of what they need to understand, they're kind of giving them this challenge for no reason. And so that is a real shift, I think, to seeing text as kind of something that you don't need to actually read it the way the author had intended it for you, but you can kind of mine it for just the most important things, or have a machine mine it for you. And I think that's a real shift that we're seeing, because there just wasn't the option before to have that in quite the same way.
0: Yeah, students just complained about different things before. So your piece has garnered an incredible reaction. Marcia Lederman, who's a writer based in Vancouver, wrote a response to it for the Globe and Mail, where she sort of offered a slightly more optimistic picture, describing the sort of like throngs of people who show up for author readings. And, you know, and I've seen this too at readings myself. You know, and there's, you know, a cool literary magazine popping up in cities all over the place. You open TikTok and BookTok is more popular than ever, it seems. So it's not like reading has disappeared as an identity. So I would love to just hear a bit about how that fits into this picture that you've painted.
1: Mm-hmm. Yeah, I think that's a really important element of this story, that there are all of these positive signs for reading. Last year, print book sales were higher than they were a decade ago. In the United States, there are new bookstores opening up all the time. There are these famous celebrity book clubs that have tons of members and interest. And so if you look at all of that, you know, it's easy to tell yourself, okay, what do you mean that the age of reading is over? Mm-hmm. But I think what's really interesting in the data there is that reading is thriving among this dwindling proportion of the population. So something that really struck me in my reporting was Neil Postman, he wrote in his book about how when reading was the only way to spread information, there was really no way to identify as a reader, because if you knew how to read, you just did, because you had to read the newspaper, you had to get information. And it's only now that reading is optional and you can get information through video or audio in very different ways that people can really identify much more closely with the practice. And that's what we see, this group of readers, seems to be more passionate about print than they used to be. They spend more time reading than they used to. But last year, 20% of Americans read 80% of all books that were read. So they're becoming this kind of more marginal, smaller, and kind of less valued group in society, maybe, as we move to kind of putting more emphasis on influencers and streamers. But they are more dedicated to text maybe than ever before.
0: It was also striking what type of things people are reading. So, you know, this seemingly hyper engaged group of readers seems like they're reading, for the most part, lots of romantasy, young adult stuff is more popular than ever with not just, you know, teens. That struck me as being very interesting too. Not that there's anything wrong with reading whatever you want to read, but that, you know, maybe we were used to read Tolstoy and now we read, I can't even probably say the names of most of these books in some of these genres.
1: Yes. So, you know, exactly what you're saying. There's nothing wrong with these books offer a lot of escapism and they're exciting. But, you know, I think we do see this shift where New York Times bestsellers have sentences that are about a third shorter than they were a century ago. We do see a lot of romantasy and young adult fiction becoming really popular. You know, I spoke with the head of the New York Public Library and he was saying that young adult fiction is, you know, one of their most popular offerings, even among people who are not young adults. And so that is a real shift where we read less. And when we do read, the things that we read are often shorter and simpler than they used to be. And that is a big difference.
0: So it's clear you've done a lot of research here. Anything that you learned about your own reading habits through writing this piece?
1: Yes. So it definitely prompted me to reflect on my own reading habits. And I write in the piece that I grew up and I was a really avid reader. My parents read to me. They passed down their favorite books. My sisters and I talked about our favorite books when we were growing up. And even when I was in high school, I really was passionate about reading the classics and feeling like it was a responsibility almost to kind of read what had been passed down to me. And then I noticed over time, as I got busier with work and spent more time on my phone before bed, that I spend less time reading than I used to. And this definitely made me much more cognizant of that and thinking, okay, I used to love reading so much. You know, what would happen if I kind of reclaimed that hobby and passion for myself?
0: I love that, Rose. Well, very quickly, is there anything giving you hope or are we cooked?
1: So there's definitely things giving me hope. You know, I think we see in the U.S. specifically, I was talking to the librarian at Cleveland's Public Library, and he was saying there's, you know, young people are loving print books. So I think there are a lot of signs of hope for the future. And, you know, we can be optimistic as we move into it.
0: I love that. Well, I'm leaving this conversation very optimistic for the future. Thank you so much, Rose, for being here with us today.
1: Thank you for having me.
0: Rose Horowitz is a staff writer at The Atlantic. Her essay appears in the August edition of the magazine. I'm Emil Niazi, sitting in for Elamine Abdel-Mahmoud. This is Commotion. Ever since the pandemic, there is this genre of video game called Friend Slop. And one game in particular, Big Walk, seems to be taking the genre in a different direction. It came out earlier this week, and it's the number one game on the video game marketplace, Steam. Jonathan Orr is back on the show to talk to us about this new wave of multiplayer games. Jonathan, welcome back.
2: Hello, Emil. How are you doing?
0: I'm doing great, Jonathan. What is Friend Slop? I mean, everything these days is a slop this, a slop that, but tell me about how you define this new type of game.
2: Yeah, Friend Slop is a strange term, to be honest. It's, you know, the word slop is often used to refer to, you know, kind of lazily made products, often through artificial intelligence. That is not really the case here. The term Friend Slop, it typically refers to, you know, fairly low budget, fairly quickly made video games, but not like messily made games. They're multiplayer. They're often cooperative. So you have groups of like four or more people. They're playing a game with like a very simple easy to understand objective. So, you know, there's a game called Peak where everyone's trying to climb a mountain, or something called RV There Yet, where you're on like a RV, like road trip. The term itself was kind of like hastily made by someone on social media, just kind of throwing out the term out there in 2025. There's certainly a lot of other co-op games in the past, but there's just kind of been this like explosion of them, and they're very fun. They're easy to pick up. Crucially, they're not that expensive. So, and more people can play them for like, you know, $10, $15 a pop.
0: And who are these games sort of being targeted to? Who's playing them?
2: Yeah, it's a little harder to figure out since, you know, like demographic data for like PC gamers especially is not always that exact. But a lot of these games are all ages. There seem to be a lot of like younger people playing them. But also, you know, like a lot of older people, like for, you know, people who are like, you know, elder millennial age, I suppose it's an easy way for you to get together and hang out with your friends, especially if you're not all in the same city. I spoke to some people from a story, people who've worked together in the past, but now they're in like BC, Edmonton. It's a good way to kind of hang out if you are not always in town for the poker night. So it's kind of like your digital mall hangout space.
0: Okay, I love that. Yeah. Club Penguin, is that what it was called?
2: I don't know what that is. I apologize. I'm very
0: wow. I know a video
2: unaware.
0: Game thing that you don't know,
2: Club
0: Jonathan.
2: Penguin.
0: That's
2: oh,
0: pretty
2: no.
0: cool.
2: I need to look that up.
0: You can look that up after. Okay, let's talk about Big Walk. It was actually in development for 6 years, mm-hmm. kind of predating this notion of friend slop, but it's still being compared to the genre. What's going on in this game, and how is it similar to this? This idea of the digital mall.
2: Yeah. So there are some things about it that are very much, the current like mind space of friend slop. So even though there are certain characteristics to Big Walk that are nothing like a lot of the other games out there, they kind of can't avoid that label because it is, again, it's a co-op game. You need at least two players to play. You can have up to 12 players in a session. Everyone is using voice chats to, you know, talk to each other. They play as like these really kind of cute, like stick figure or like snowman characters that are like colorful snowmen with like weird arms that can kind of move their arms up and down. They have like big googly eyes. Whenever they talk, their noses kind of go up and down, which is a very cool effect. So, you know, you're thrown into this big area, kind of like looks kind of like the Australian outback. There are a bunch of like very colorful areas that are like puzzle spaces. So you're trying to solve a bunch of like puzzles together. So, you know, everyone needs to press a button at the same time together, or, you know, one person sees a bunch of symbols and the other people in another part of a room have to like put them in the right order. You get a bunch of these like keys, I guess. They're kind of like these funny looking red gourds. And then there's another space later on, like you put all the four or five gourds in one place and then it opens a key, opens up a new area. But also it's just like a really cool hangout space. Like there are some spaces you can just hang out and have fun and like, you know, enjoy the landscape or just like play and have a lot of fun with the weird like tools and like gadgets you kind of find along the way as you're playing the game.
0: Jonathan, it seemed like for a while the industry was really leaning into like hyper realistic gaming, obviously very violent gaming. And that's kind of what, you know, got the big prestige attention. But critics seem to love this game. And there's even an aura of prestige around it. What do you think of that and why critics are seeming to, you know, find themselves in love with this game?
2: Yeah, I mean, like I would push back mildly on that. There are certainly a lot of still like very hyper realistic, like rated M for mature games, like your Grand Theft Auto is coming out soon. But I think there's always been a good market for like all ages games that kind of focus on play, interaction, communication. And the thing that sets Big Walk apart from other games in that like friend slop genre is like a lot of games like Peak, like they're procedurally generated. So every time you play, the mountain is a little bit different. There's a kind of like a bit of a chaos theory, so you don't really know what's going to happen. With Big Walk, it's all meticulously designed. There's kind of one world, so everything you see is where it's supposed to be, and all of the puzzles are very carefully designed to have a very cool solution so that once your team figures out what to do, you know, there's this kind of big, like, you know, confetti explodes and then everyone, like, you know, goes yay, it's amazing. It's this great feeling of accomplishments. Mm-hmm. And like the idea of like it being a curated experience, I think speaks to a lot of, critics and gamers as well. But yeah, it kind of dampens down the chaos theory, but still allows like a major possibility space of play, right? So, you have to figure out how to communicate with each other. There's voice chat, but if you're far away from each other, the volume actually goes down. So you got to find a walkie-talkie, or you need to find a laser pointer, and then you need to figure out like how to move your arms to kind of say yes or no. Like there's no thumbs up or thumbs down. You just have to figure out how to point and move and find out an abstract way of communicating. So like the possibility space is really good for this game. And I think people have had a lot of fun because a lot of games are about like competitive competition, mm-hmm. or like figuring out a very complex puzzle. These ones are in Big Walk. It's a little bit simpler. You can kind of have fun kind of messing your way around. If you like drop your walkie-talkie down a mountain, it doesn't mean you're going to fail. You just have a really fun detour, I suppose.
0: And it's about the hang, not as much about the like competition, as you say.
2: Yeah, and like there are some spots in the game that are not about a puzzle. They just have a bunch of chairs for you to kind of sit and watch the sunset and listen to kind of cool chill hop music, and then you can just chat with your friends and hang out. Like if you're kind of maybe tired out after a whole bunch of puzzles, you just sit there in the space having fun and hanging, and like it's a really great vibe.
0: And what does it say to you that like what has often been sort of categorized as a very like solitary activity? You know, you go into your gaming room and you play and you sort of isolate yourself from other people, is like increasingly feeling like, oh, well, people just want to hang out. They want to be with their friends. They want to still engage in this thing, but they want to do it with other people.
2: Yeah, I mean, gaming has been social for many, many years. The most popular games are multiplayer games where people are coming together, they're playing together, they're chatting. Sometimes they're playing against each other, sometimes they're in squads. But I think Big Walk really takes up the idea of like, here's how people have been communicating with games. They've been trying to like jury rig a game like a Halo or a Fortnite. Here are the ways we can communicate with each other using like the language of the game that are not really suited for it. But let's take those like weird improvisational tools and make that the core of the game. Like, you know, people can play Fortnite together and they can chat and they can hang out, but they're still also like playing the game, finding weapons and shooting other characters in like PG-13. Mm-hmm. What if we took away that kind of friction and just like let people just do the thing they were already doing in those games without that kind of barrier? And I think that's a really inventive way of doing it.
0: Are you going to play Big Walk, Jonathan?
2: So I have played it with some other CBC journalists, before the game came out. Not so special, whatever. It was a lot of fun. It had a really great feel to it. It's the cooperative nature and the way they kind of encourage you to just kind of work together. It's four friends. You can't drop in and play with random people. So there's no like griefing, beginner players. Mm-hmm. It's just a lot of fun. And as a note, it's made by a team called House House. They made a very viral game a few years ago called the Untitled Goose Game. Mm-hmm. So there is a lot of really great quirky humor to that. And I think that kind of like sense of humor also translates into Big Walk. So there's that flavor. It's not a messily made game. It's a very meticulously crafted, it's almost like artisanal friend slop. And that's very cool.
0: Yeah, I'm excited for that new genre, the artisanal friend slop, to really make it big in the gaming world. Well, Jonathan, really appreciate you talking us through this new game with us.
2: Thank you so much for having me.
0: Jonathan Orr is a writer and editor for CBC Radio Digital in Toronto. 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And that's it for Commotion today. Remember, you can listen to any episode of Commotion anytime, wherever you get your podcasts, and check us out on YouTube and Instagram. We're at Commotion CBC. I'm Emile Niazi, sitting in for El Amin Abdel Mahmoud. Thanks for listening.

0: That was Commotion. Coming up, it's In the Studio from the BBC. Conversations with some of the world's most creative minds.
1: They're the sounds taking over the world. The sound of grinding rails, the snap of a kickflip, and wheels dropping down ramps. It's skate parks. Skate parks have existed for over 50 years. For most of that time, skating was DIY, underground, unwanted. Skaters found their own spots, built their own ramps, got moved on. But something has shifted. Cities around the world are now competing to build them. There's a boom in demand, and a serious profession has emerged to meet it. The skate park designer.
2: You see the sports evolving now. Changing the how people see skate parks and how skate parks has to look is also always a mission to change that a little bit.
1: I'm Sean Allsop, and you're listening to the documentary In the Studio from the BBC World Service, where we go inside the creative process. Today, I'm in the Netherlands, following Nine Yards. This is the skate park design and building company behind some of Europe's most exciting skate parks, including the official skate park for the Paris 2024 Olympics. And right now, they're taking on one of their most personal projects yet, the rebuild of Olympiaplein, one of Amsterdam's oldest and most beloved skate parks. I wanted to find out what it takes to redesign a space that a community has loved for decades and how you make it better without losing what made it theirs.
3: Instantly, it felt like a hill. It felt like a hill.
1: And I travelled to the workshop, where it's no surprise to discover Nine Yard designers are skaters themselves.
3: Right, Mr. Sean, what you want to do today?
4: My name is Jesper Kuipers. I'm a landscape architect at Nine Yard Skate Parks. We are in we call it the headquarters, the Nine Yards headquarters. This is our workshop in Breda, in the Netherlands. Yeah, here we design everything and here we build everything.
1: Around me are wooden ramps being built, steel beams being put together, and tools of all kinds. I'm excited to be here, but I have to confess, I'm not a true skater. Like millions, I grew up watching skateboarding in games and on TV, but I never tried it. That is until skating appeared at the Olympics, and I finally took myself down to the local skate park to try it. Now, don't expect full flips and a 20-foot drop, but I can manage a pretty sick 180 on a skateboard. But what struck me wasn't really the skating. It was the people. Friendly, welcoming, a real community who helped me on my first step on the board. And it made me wonder, how much of that comes from the space itself and from the people who build them? Nine Yards have been doing it for over a decade from this workshop in Breda in the south of the Netherlands. And right now, they're running three projects at once. Designing one park, building another, and about to open a third. And a lot of that work comes from the workshop.
4: We have all the tools necessary to build whatever we want. Every unique obstacle that we design in our office, we can also build it ourselves. And we have a lot of tools for this.
3: Yeah.
4: Quite not enough space. This big beast in the corner you see here, this is a CNC machine, a really big one. Mm-hmm. So in essence what it is a computer-controlled saw machine. So we can lay down some wood on it and we draw whatever we want on it, and it cuts it exactly to the millimeter. Any imperfect cut you make in wood, for example, or in concrete, you will feel it because the wheels are that tiny of a skateboard. They're like 55 millimeters. You feel literally everything. So you want all of the obstacles that you make to be perfectly shaped, and this machine allows us to do it. They cut whatever we want. We're all skaters ourselves as well, so you test the products you make. Skating ourselves, you just know what works.
1: It's estimated there are now over 18,000 publicly owned skate parks around the world, a number growing fast. But the origins of this boom are unlikely. They didn't start with city planners or architects, but with a drought and an empty swimming pool.
4: What happened in the early 70s was that people started skating because it originated from surfing. People started surfing on the streets, you know, that turned into skateboarding. A lot of those guys had no skate parks, so they used backyard pools during a drought in California. There was a drought, all the backyard pools were not filled up, and they turned out to be perfect for skateboarding. And those backyard pools, they were all very fancy. They were made from shotcrete, from concrete that you shoot and you shape by hand. And that's kind of where the whole shapes and look and feel that we know of skate parks nowadays comes from those times.
1: Skate parks spread throughout the late 70s and 80s, but many were poorly built and fell into disrepair. Skating retreated underground, back to the streets, back to DIY. Then, in the late 90s, came a new wave. And for Nine Yards owner and designer, Jeroen, growing up in the Netherlands, that wave arrived at exactly the right moment.
2: I'm Jeroen van Egmond. I'm owner of Nine Yards, working now for a long time in the skateboarding industry. Skateboarding always goes in waves, and I think when I started skating, it was big. Skating was everywhere, man, in music, on the television, in commercials. It was really like if you want to be a little bit punky or stand out, then you're going to start skating or something, you know?
1: Before the new millennium, publicly owned skate parks were practically non-existent. The culture was almost entirely DIY. You found a spot, you built what you needed, you made it work. Jeroen was 16 and his dad had a warehouse, which he refers to as the greenhouse.
2: We started just to skating everywhere, and my dad had a greenhouse, like a space where we could use. And when we were 16, 17, 18, we just building just ramps there, you know, of old pallets and sheets of plywood, and then skating. We didn't have a skate park, so we built one. Bigger and bigger. First we started a few pallets, then it was a rail, then we had a fun box, then we had like a whole skate park in my dad's place, including a DJ booth and a bar and everything. In the end, it was getting more Skatopia than my dad's company.
1: Jeroen soon had nearby villages asking him to make skating demonstrations. He would take his ramps anywhere he was asked to go.
2: Just the village called me, oh, can you do a skateboard demonstration in a city 20 kilometers from here? So we're like, yeah, okay, we can do this, but we were still young, we were 16, you know, so we didn't have a license to drive a car or whatever. So in the first 2 years, my dad, well, he just drive us around with a car and a trailer every weekend, bringing the mini ramps everywhere. And then we build up the mini ramp, skate demo in the mini ramp. And then we called my dad or Hassel's dad Saturday end of the day, like, oh, the trailer is back loaded. Can you pick us up in wherever we are? And then they pick us up. And we did that for a year and a half. And after there, we getting more requests of doing similar stuff, you know, or building skate parks or really small projects. Yeah, yeah.
1: Jeroen lobbied the city of Breda for 6 years for something bigger for the public. By the time he was 23, that lobbying paid off.
2: And when I was 23 or something, it was all aligned, man. Then in the end, we found a venue, we found funding, we made a foundation, and the city was happy to support us. So we did a lobby for 6 or 7 years. And when I was 23, we opened the doors of Pier 15, like the local indoor skate park in Breda.
1: From that base in the historic Dutch city of Breda, 100 kilometers south of Amsterdam, Nine Yards grew from a local skate park into a full design and build company, taking on projects across the Netherlands and beyond. Then, in 2021, skating was confirmed as an Olympic sport for Paris 2024. The Games would need skate parks built at Place de la Concorde, one of the most famous public squares in the world. The company leading the design was California Skate Parks, the American firm who had been building competition courses for decades. Jeroen wanted Nine Yards to be part of it, so they sent 20 or 30 emails and waited. It worked. Nine Yards became California Skate Park's European partner.
2: The first build we did was in Rome, in front of the Colosseum. There was also an Olympic qualifier event. And then we just started from there, you know. We just, they sent us the drawings. We produced 50% of the course, making the rails, templates, wood templates, send over some crew. Bring all the machinery, tools, super nice experience also, you know. First skate in your dad's greenhouse, and then later being in Paris, just on an iconic spot building Olympic skate park, you know. For me, was it like, yeah, just a really cool adventure doing it, you know. Creating together and sharing projects together internationally, and a lot of people are also inspired by each other. So I think that's the cool thing about skate park building, you know.
1: From Paris, Nine Yards have come home to Amsterdam, and to one of their most personal projects yet. Olympian Plein has been a skating spot since the 1970s. It started as an unofficial space. It got a concrete design over 20 years ago. Now, the city wants to rebuild it, and Nine Yards have won the contract to do so. But redesigning a space that a community has shaped and loved for decades carries its own pressure.
2: For Olympia, it's the same, you know, because it's a piece of city owned by skaters or by users, and it still is, you know. And then now also the city invests in a better facility. And in the end, I don't know, you can build the best facilities, you can put a lot of money in facilities, but in the end you can buy culture or community, you know. So people still have to adapt what you build. So if it's not done right, then nobody goes to the spot. So it's also pretty fragile, you know. You have to build it right, respect the heritage, make sure that everybody is happy with what you're doing, and then you can make really cool spots where people can have a good time, you know. Yeah.
1: The process starts, as it always does for Nine Yards, not with concrete, but with paper.
3: This is kind of the design office, where we start with designing, and everybody that's sitting here is kind of involved in the design. I think what you see behind me here is just loads of sketches, sketch paper, posters, because that's pretty much where we start with every single project. Yeah, these are some of the first sketch designs we made for the Olympia Plein. Mm-hmm. And now looking back at it, it's pretty funny to see how much has changed and also how much has kind of stayed the same. This is a funny thing. This sketch design was not well received at all. Mm-hmm. The skaters in Olympia Plein, they have a really emotional connection to the space. And it's what makes it so beautiful and still so popular, but also what makes it very difficult to redesign. What we noticed after making this design is that they really don't want anything to change.
1: The park has its own language. It's one that takes years of skating to learn to read.
3: So the scale of this park is pretty big. Then there's this thin line that's a rail. Here, when you have those kind of stripes, it is called transition. So that's a quarter pipe, for example, or a bank. So that's curved transition or straight transition. And then, those are, I think, the main elements. You have plateaus, transitions, and then some obstacles like rails or ledges or mani pads or curbs, all between them. We sit down and we just start sketching. And this can go on for a couple days or weeks in some case. And then we just take whatever we find good in each of our designs. And that's really how we go forward. We just make different iterations, different versions constantly.
1: This is the documentary In the Studio from the BBC World Service. I'm Sean Allsop, and I'm following the skate park design company, Nine Yards. But a skate park design isn't just about individual features. It's about how they connect. Nine Yards call it flow, and it's what separates a great park from a forgettable one.
3: We can pretty much, if we see something like this, the top view, we can already pretty much see and feel how it works. Mm-hmm. We try to read the flow already on a sketch design like this, so we can visualize how this would skate, how this would work, and also how maybe other skaters of higher level or lower level would use it. You need to have skated in your life. Otherwise, it's very hard to visualize and actually make a design that works. Does it have a dead end, or does it actually present an opportunity to continue through the rest of the skate park? And does it give an opportunity to maybe turn around and hit a different obstacle? So that's the essence of flow, is that from one part of the skate park, you should be able to reach the other side and go back and do that in maybe 100 different ways.
5: Literally, is it inches you guys measure everything to?
3: Yeah, millimeters. Yeah. Everything is millimeters. Yeah.
1: A few weeks later, and I'm at Olympian Plein in the heart of Amsterdam. Jesper, Jeroen, and the Nine Yards team are all here, with the designs printed out on large boards. It's a participation evening, a chance for the local skating community to see the plans and give their verdict before anything is built.
6: Good to see you, man.
7: Jerome.
8: Hi, man.
7: Nice to see you again.
8: Yeah, well, there he is, man.
7: I was wondering, where are the guys? I saw the billboards. Like,
8: yeah, they are.
9: We'll be here and we'll put up the designs in a little bit. But I think it's mainly just people skating and sometimes they'll hop by to check the design.
7: If you screw it up, you're sort of screwed up for how many years? Like,
9: with this one, it's pretty bad. If we screw this up, it's pretty bad for the reputation. Yeah. And there's probably a lot of people that still think we screw up, but they just want they want nothing to change. But after like 25 years of it being this, it has to change.
1: Jesper walks me around the current park. It's a sprawling steel structure. There are rails, ramps, and quarter pipes all bolted together, painted in faded colours, sitting in the open air in the middle of the city. On a mild Amsterdam evening, it's busy. There are children on scooters, weaving between teenagers on BMXs. A handful of skateboarders working the edges, practicing and cheering each other on. It's loud, fast and well-loved. But up close, it's showing its age.
4: It's quite dangerous and it's not up to the standard of skate parks these days. You see some steel plates actually sticking out. They're sharp edges. But still, it's being used by a lot of people, mostly on scooters, on inline skates, and also a few skateboarders. The design is very old school. Mm-hmm. Everything is very high. Everything is pretty scary, I would say. It's very slippery, and in the summer it gets so hot that if you fall on the steel, it burns. But still, people are using it day in, day out. You know?
1: There are broadly two types of skate park design. Street skating, based on urban architecture, steps, rails, and ledges. And then transition skating, which uses bowls, ramps, and quarter pipes. Olympian Plein has both. And the challenge for Nine Yards designers is making them work together for everyone who uses this space. And to my eye, the layout looks similar to what's already here. The ramps and rails, roughly where they already were. But I'm learning quickly that to these skaters, every millimetre counts.
10: Oh, I like it.
11: Yeah.
10: Some exactly. Fake grass at the bottom, you know? Whoops. Sick. Nice. I think it turned out good.
11: Yeah?
10: Yeah.
11: Good to hear, man.
10: Yeah.
12: Well, we're happy with some things. Mm-hmm. They've gone for like a composite transitions, which is like rather than having concrete or metal, which is very nice. This is good. It's about if everyone can kind of coexist on it, if there's a lot of lines that can be found in, a lot of routes, a lot of easy to flow, and if everything connects to each other well. We're just criticising at the moment, or wondering if this design is actually going to work in reality, but we look forward to seeing it, so then we'll go from there.
1: As the evening winds down, I find Jeroen and Jesper in the corner, comparing notes about feedback from the skaters.
8: What can we say? I think it was pretty well. I think it's always difficult to get everybody on board, but I think most of the disciplines are really on board. And also really cool to see that also the skateboarders embrace the park discipline. That's also really cool to see.
4: I agree. I woke up kind of anxious and not looking forward to this night, but in the end it was pretty nice. Everybody's happy and it's going to stay here for another 20, 30 years.
1: And of course, I can't leave without trying some skating myself.
13: Come on. A little bit more. A little bit more.
11: Yes, sir.
9: Wow, 360.
13: Wow. That's close enough.
9: And that, dear BBC, is your reporter going in the action.
11: Yes,
9: 360.
11: Feels good, huh?
1: Nine Yards leave the evening feeling cautiously positive. But the participation event is just one stage in a process that takes years. While I'm in the Netherlands, they have a concrete pour underway on another project, and they've invited me along.
7: And what did you just do?
14: I pulled the starting cord so he can, so the motor starts working, and he can do his thing, spray the concrete.
7: That is so cool. Yeah, man.
1: I'm here with Alex Horton, one of the designers at Nine Yards, who's going to be showing me how this stage works.
15: So what's happening now? The concrete is going in, and these guys here, they're closing it up. So when it's going in, you see all these holes here. It's important that you close these up quickly. or else when it starts to set, then it becomes a real problem if it's not closed up.
6: So you kind of a race against the clock to kind of smooth it out, huh?
15: Yeah.
1: The technique they're using is called shot creep. It's the same method used in those Californian swimming pools in the 70s, where skate parks were born. And 50 years on, the material hasn't changed, but what's being built with it has.
15: Yeah, so what we do, the concrete is called shotcrete. So it's shot into the shapes with a pressurized hose. So there's pressurized air which helps the concrete. So the concrete is brought in with the pump over there on this long hose.
6: Mm-hmm.
15: And then it's pressurized. With pressurized air, it's helped to shoot against the form, which gives a better finish because there are less air holes. If you have these uneven lumps, then you really feel them when you're skating. So it's nice to have this even radius or even transitions. You have one attempt, you know, or you have to take the whole thing out. And if you don't get it right, that's it, you set it. And you just have to pay attention to it all day long. In the winters, you can have really long days where this concrete just takes all day, you know, until sometimes we have days until we're working until 2 a.m. and it's still not the final finish. But then you have the opposite in the summer where you're really just fighting. It doesn't matter what mix you have. It's some days are just hot, too hot, and the concrete is just going fast, and then you just need to try your best to keep up.
1: I'd spent some time myself on building sites when I was younger. I mixed cement, carried bricks. But the people doing this work are specialists because all of them are skaters too.
14: Well, it's getting the closest to making your hobby out of your work, because I ain't going to be a prof skater, but this is the closest I'll get. And after you're done with work, let's say the spark is done, you know, immediately go skate it. You know, you skate your own work. And I think that's the best thing about it.
15: So once the cement is set, then we apply a hardener over it, and then we just make sure that everything is clean as possible. And then after that, to finish the park, we just have some painting to do. And then in the end, it's just painting, cleaning, making sure everything's looking good.
1: A few weeks later, and the contrast couldn't be greater.
16: Daar wil ik vooral een applaus voor. Want dat is waar het over gaat. Ja.
17: At the moment we're at Alphen aan den Rijn. We're at the reopening of the new skate park.
1: Alphen aan den Rijn is a small city about 40 kilometers south of Amsterdam. It's a hot afternoon, and I'm in what was once a tired, crumbling skate park with Jeroen. This skate park is a long, low ribbon of smooth concrete stretching the length of a city block. Rails, ledges, numerous ramps, and a bowl, all connected in one continuous line. There are hundreds of people here. Music, kids on scooters, teenagers on BMXs, skateboarders of every level testing every corner. Nine Yards have just opened it, and after many years of production, this is what the end of the design process looks like. The grand opening.
17: This skate park is pretty, I think, just unique how simple it is. Long, linear, a lot of obstacles, like a lot of rails, ledges. It's ongoing, you know, and you have the mini ramp, you have the ball. So it's also, I think this is the longest skate park we have now in the Netherlands. We worked long on this process for designing it and constructing it. So it's cool always when a skate park, you can just open it and share with the community, man. That's, I think, the best thing to do.
1: Every new skate park needs a whole community that is willing to fight for it. And that includes the people who have access to the money for designing and building.
18: I'm Gert-Jan Schotanis. I'm the elder man of the city of Alphen aan den Rijn. And you see today the opening of Kenzie Skate Park, the greatest in Holland and the best for Alphen. And we discussed in the town hall a lot about this. But now it's the big day for everyone on the street, everyone in Alphen aan den Rijn, everyone in the areas around us to came here and to start the season of skating in the brand new park.
19: How long has this taken?
18: They called me in 2022 with the message, Gert-Jan, we have got a problem. Not Houston, but Gert-Jan, we have got a problem. You have to fix it. And well, in 2023, we start a discussion about what should we do with the park. How will we fix it? And then you get a discussion over public money. And now today we're here for the grand opening. And there's a proud elderman here.
19: And why is this so important for the town?
18: Well, it's important to do the sports, but also to visit each other, to meet each other, and it's a place to be.
1: I walked the length of the new park to hear what people think of the new design, and quite simply, why they like being here.
20: It was much different. There was like a third ramp, so that was like 4 meters high, I think, almost. And now it's more long, so you can skate more lines. The old park was more built on flying, and this one is, I think, more built on grinding. I feel like flying, even when I'm doing like the tricks, like grinding, it feels so smooth.
19: I know, how do you feel when you do it?
21: I feel free. You can do everything, but they don't judge. So, I feel free.
1: Skate parks aren't fixed circuits. They're spaces designed for expression, shaped by the people who use them, and by the people who dare to build them. Half a century on from a drought in California that sent teenagers into swimming pools, skate parks have become a fabric of cities, fought for by communities, funded by governments, built by people who still skate them when the work is done.
22: It's not a very respected profession in a certain ways. It's not a profession where you get extremely rich. Everybody here in this company and in general, every skateboarder is so passionate about what they're doing. And they just want to have more and give more. It's not about the money and it's not about the status you gain. It's just about getting more skatable areas. You know, you want to skate the world.
1: This has been In the Studio from the BBC World Service. Produced and presented by me, Sean Alsop. This is a T-Bone production.
0: 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I'm Saroja Coelho, and you're listening to CBC Radio 1. 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
4: From CBC News, the world is sour. I'm Neil Kumar. In Thailand, at least 6 people are dead and several others injured following a shooting at a school north of Bangkok. The incident happened on Friday morning. Authorities say students have been evacuated from the area. There are also reports that a 14-year-old male student opened fire and that the boy killed his grandparents before going to school. Close to 110 wildfires are burning across BC, and almost 50 of them are out of control. 2 of the most concerning fires are in the Okanagan. More homes have been evacuated there as increasing temperatures, lower humidity, and rising winds impact the firefight. Kimberly Davidson reports.
5: This has been the 4th evacuation from that property, which is, you know, it's unfortunate.
6: Dave Saruk owns one of the 425 additional properties evacuated along the west side of Okanagan Lake between West Kelowna and Vernon.

0: Davidson, CBC News, Kelowna.
1: In Edmonton, according to the Correctional Service of Canada, two correctional officers died in the line of duty on Thursday. The government organization says two officers and an offender were killed due to an accident that took place during a transfer from the Edmonton Institution for Women. In a social media post, the Union of Canadian Correctional Officers says that it is mourning the deaths. Colombia will inaugurate its new president on Friday amid tight security to fend off protests and potential attacks by rebel groups. Abrero de la Epreya, an outspoken conservative who has won praise from President Donald Trump, won the presidential election in June by a narrow margin. He is holding his inauguration in Cali, a city that was attacked last year by the nation's increasingly powerful rebel groups. Manuel Reda is there.
2: Colombia's military has taken no chances. For days, armored vehicles have been parked along the roads leading into Cali, with soldiers inspecting trucks for explosives or weapons. Rebel groups in this part of the country have become more powerful over the past 2 years, and Colombia's new president wants to make a point by holding his inauguration here instead of staying in the nation's capital.
3: Uno de los ejes fundamentales de mi gobierno.
2: We're going to regain control of our cities and our rural areas, de la Espella said in a speech this week. The former criminal lawyer has promised to cut peace talks with rebel groups and confront them with greater military force. He's the latest conservative to be elected into office in Latin America by voters increasingly concerned about crime. Right-wing leaders have recently won elections in Peru, Chile, and Ecuador as a conservative wave appears to sweep over South America. Manuel Rueda for CBC News, Bogota.
4: Okay, copy. The PVC seems to be working right now, so we'll try it again.
5: And we concur.
1: Astronaut Jessica Meir speaks with NASA crews on Earth. Meir was one of two astronauts taking part in a spacewalk on Thursday outside the International Space Station. Meir and Anil Menon were doing some electrical work to prepare for the future installation of new solar arrays. The two astronauts spent 6 hours and 27 minutes outside the ISS. It was Meir's sixth spacewalk and first for Menon. And that is the World This Hour. For CBC News, I'm Neil Kumar.

0: You're listening to CBC Radio 1. I'm Saroja Coelho. Coming up next, it's The Health Report from Australia's Radio National.
1: So Priya, if I was to offer you a test for Alzheimer's disease, would you take it?
2: I'd have a lot of questions.
1: In the bloom of youth?
2: Well, it depends. Because I have no symptoms. So yeah. Is it a diagnostic test or a screening test? And if it's a screening test, I would have to think very hard.
1: A lot of news this week about the Alzheimer's blood test, and we're going to explore just what that means.
2: And that's what's coming up on this week's Health Report.
1: I'm Norman Swan on Gadigal Land.
2: And I'm Priya Alexander on Wurundjeri Land.
1: Also on the show today, the remarkable story behind this new Ebola vaccine. In fact, there's four new Ebola vaccines in development and how they're operating at high speed.
2: And in terms of medical abortion rates, Australia is very low compared to high-income countries. Why is that the case? In general practice, there's a study that's looked at access and why maybe our rates are so low. Very interesting.
1: And on What's That Rash? People have been removing body hair for centuries for aesthetic and other reasons. But is it a healthy option or not? Or is it going to get up your nose?
2: I think only you can answer that one, Norman.
1: Have you ever had your nose waxed?
2: No, I have not.
1: I was once having my hair cut, and without asking my permission, he dips a Q-tip in hot wax and sticks it up my nose.
2: That's horrific.
1: Yeah, my eyes watered for about a week afterwards.
2: In the news, endometriosis is something we've covered a lot of on the Health Report recently, and women still wait up to 7 years for a diagnosis, so there can still be a long period with no diagnosis, pelvic pain, heavy vaginal bleeding, lots of symptoms. There may be a saliva test that is available to women in Australia soon, and Health Reporter Lauren Roberts from the Northern Territory has done a digital piece on this. Lauren, thank you for joining us on the Health Report.
3: Thank you for having me.
2: So what is the test? It's a saliva test. What is it looking for?

0: It's a probability test, so I'll just be clear with that straight up front. It's called the Z-Wig Endo Test. It's from a French startup. And what it does is it looks for tiny non-coding RNA molecules, and it's looking for patterns which have been linked with endometriosis. And then it kind of analyzes all of that with the help of artificial intelligence and returns some data which indicates whether someone likely has endometriosis based on these patterns or likely doesn't.
1: And presumably because it's a probability test, there's a lot of leeway as to whether or not it's accurate.
0: Well, yes, and this is why we kind of need the real-world data. So there's a couple of studies going on at the moment. One is in France. It's an 18-month study. We should have results of that later this year. And there's a three-year trial that's happening in the United Kingdom at the moment. So both of those are going to give us a bit of a better understanding about how this test works in the real world, because it's kind of just been tested in small, specific settings at the moment. And the manufacturer says that it can pick up 97% of people with endometriosis and 93% of people that don't have the disease.
2: And it's not meant to replace transvaginal ultrasound or laparoscopy, where they go in and actually have a look for the tissue. It's kind of an adjuvant, is it? It's an add-on in the workup.
0: Yeah, well, they're using it as a complementary diagnostic tool in the United Kingdom at the moment, which is how they're kind of seeing how it fits in with the existing system. So at the moment, what they're doing is trying to cut down the long wait times that a lot of people do experience by, on a specialist recommendation, using the endo test. And then based on the results from that, they can make different recommendations, because even a transvaginal ultrasound, it can be quite uncomfortable or painful for someone with endometriosis if they have tight vaginal muscles. So even though that in Australia is the best recommendation for the first line treatment, it's not always smooth. And even if the disease is not very visible, or perhaps the ultrasound isn't being undertaken by a qualified technician, someone may still not have a diagnosis from those treatments. And for some people, having a diagnosis, knowing what to do next, that can be really important or affirming depending on the particular patient.
1: So we won't be rushing out to buy one just yet.
0: No, well, a couple of caveats there as well. It probably costs the equivalent of $2,000. So these tests aren't cheap. They're not available in Australia yet, and they haven't applied. So Z-Wig hasn't applied for approvals with the TGA to run clinical trials here in Australia. So it's a long way off. I think the general message would be wait and see. Our experts that I spoke to said we need more real-world evidence to show how well it works. Let's gather that evidence when it's actually out in the real-world population, not in these small, specific settings.
1: And Lauren, you're going to actually be taking my role, pushing me out of my chair in a couple of weeks' time.
0: Yeah, basically.
1: Very happily. Yeah,
0: that'll be me. Big shoes. I'm looking forward to it, though. It should be fun.
1: No, you haven't seen the size of my shoes. Pretty small. It's okay. We look forward to having you, Lauren. Thanks very much.
0: And thank you. Appreciate it.
1: And in fact, there'll be echoes of that discussion a little bit later in the show when we talk about what's purported to be a new Alzheimer's test being tested in Australia, very much under the same sort of criteria that Lauren was talking about. And then there's a story running about vitamin K, which I just find, as a former pediatric trainee, gobsmacking.
2: Yeah. So I think most people will have seen vitamin K in their newsfeed this week. And to be clear, vitamin K is a really important part of any clotting pathway. And infants in particular are quite high risk of vitamin K deficiency. And it's because of how it passes through the placenta, through breast milk and the baby's gut flora. They just can't synthesize as much vitamin K.
1: And so it's very important to get it pretty much at birth.
2: Yes.
1: Because hemorrhagic disease of the newborn, which a lot of people haven't seen, but I actually have seen, is unpleasant. It can be an intracranial bleed and can happen after birth, probably about 2 to 7 days after birth, but it can happen even later than that. Mm-hmm. And vitamin K injections are much more effective than oral vitamin K in this situation. And people are rejecting it.
2: Yes, it's been given in Australia for years, 20 years. It's been recommended globally since the 1960s. And there's a study that's been published in JAMA Pediatrics, which has received a lot of attention. It's a Swedish study which has included over 2 million live births, so big numbers. And these researchers were asking the question, in Sweden, over the study period, how many people are not giving their infant vitamin K at birth? And does that have repercussions? Are there consequences to that?
1: And what they indeed showed was that there was an increased rate of hemorrhage in these children, and some of them were quite serious.
2: Yes. So of those just over 2 million live births, just over 24,000 of the infants had no recorded dose of the intramuscular vitamin K. And so what the researchers said is, look, our numbers are still quite low in terms of refusal, but they are increasing over time. And the infants who aren't getting it are at high risk of not just bleeding, but intracranial bleeding, so bleeding inside the brain, which can be fatal. And there's a lot of misinformation. I think we should really acknowledge on social media, there are unqualified people who share things, and it generates anxiety for people. But this is a safe and effective therapy.
1: Have it done.
2: The very interesting thing, I think, Norman, is these researchers have said that people need far more counselling, education and support with trusted health professionals, midwife, GP, obstetrician, whoever it is, before the birth. We should actually be discussing these things before, you know, your world kind of gets flipped upside down and you've got your caregiving suddenly and you're asked to make a decision when you're fatigued and you've been in labour. So more education earlier on. We have another WTF segment.
1: Yeah, and this one's in Korea. Because otherwise the temptation is that every WTF segment's in the United States, yes. But this one's in Korea.
2: We've moved away.
1: South Korea, a centre for medical tourism, it's turning out.
2: Yes, people are travelling to South Korea. Now, I think of South Korea, and Will's actually got a conference there next year and I desperately wanted to go for the food. But turns out I could go and also undergo all my testing, including an endoscopy as part of the base package, a blood test, a chest x-ray, an ultrasound and an endoscopy. You can book through a medical concierge who will facilitate everything for you, and you move smoothly between these investigations, and apparently it's much cheaper.
1: And why this is a WTF segment, yes, and not an advertisement, yeah, for a South Korean health trip is that there's no evidence behind doing that sort of screening. In fact, such evidence as there is suggests you're going to find stuff you don't need to know,
2: yes,
1: about that could lead to all sorts of other investigations. Yes, you'll always find somebody whose life, they say, was saved by it, but you never hear about the people who were harmed by it.
2: And Norman, so, can we be honest? I know that you love a medical investigation, but I'm very strict on what tests I'll have done. I'm all about rational test ordering. I don't want incidental findings and harm by the medical profession because they find things that were never going to harm me.
1: In my defence, I only had the tests done as part of my four corners.
2: Okay. I feel like you have more than
1: It's interesting. Sorry, I know we're diverting here, but it's interesting is that, and probably what I wasn't clear about on the four corners was, it did actually turn out some abnormal tests, which did, yes, create some anxiety.
2: I've had many ticks, let's be honest.
1: And I had to chase that down and have it repeated. And I'm prepared to tell the world that the tests were, you know, returned to normal and I was worrying about nothing.
2: That's right. So they normalised over time and you had a lot of anxiety. So there you go.
1: Well, I had a little bit of anxiety.
2: Don't go to South Korea for the medical stuff. Go, obviously, for the food and the culture.
1: On ABC Radio National, you're with the Health Report. So Priya, there's been a lot of publicity this week for probably what's kind of misrepresented as a new Alzheimer's test, but basically Neura, the Neuroscience Research Australia, the University of New South Wales, has taken up a project to do with Alzheimer's testing, particularly blood testing. I mean, it's an interesting and challenging concept.
2: It is, and I think most people will have seen the Prime Minister talk about it, the Minister for Health. This is big news. And I sometimes worry, Norman, that people see this stuff and go, oh, there's a test that's going to tell me what my risk is and I should go and get it done, and very quickly things get exploited on social media and there's direct-to-consumer marketing. So hopefully we can just level the playing field here and get the facts out.
1: And to help us get the facts out is a humble neurologist, Professor Matthew Kiernan, who's Chief Executive Officer and Institute Director of Neura. Welcome to the Health Report, Matthew.
3: Well, thank you both.
1: So just fix us up on this one. It's not your test, is it? It's a Roche test, but it's more of a project than a test itself, isn't it?
3: Yeah, well, this really reflects probably 3 to 4 decades of work by researchers and clinicians globally. And it's, as you say, Norman, it's not our test. This is a test that is done by different diagnostic platforms. And it's been, for instance, approved in America by the FDA. And as you know, it's very hard to get things through the FDA. And now we've signed a partnership with Roche Diagnostics to test the assay in the Australian population with the intent of getting reference data that could then be taken forward so that ultimately it will become a Medicare item number.
1: So by reference data...
3: For that to happen, you need reference data. You need Australian data.
1: So by reference data is what's the normal situation in the population so you know what abnormal actually looks like?
3: Exactly.
1: What does a test actually test for?
3: So it's looking for phosphorylated tau. So tau is, and this is, again, a controversial field of neurology, what is the basis for Alzheimer's disease? And the two key proteins that you will hear a lot about and we talk about all the time are amyloid and tau. So this is part of a protein that is cleaved off and it's residual in the blood. So at the moment, the way that we diagnose Alzheimer's disease is we do a PET scan. So we do a radio tracer ligand, nuclear ligand that we inject, goes up into the brain, and it can either be an amyloid tracer, so amyloid lights up, or a tau tracer. But that's not universally available. It's only available in a few centres around Australia, and it's expensive, $5,000 to $7,000. But that's the standard diagnostic approach at present. Alternatively, we could have a lumbar puncture. So you take fluid out from the spine and you look for amyloid or tau in the CSF. And most patients would have that test done. The importance of having that test is that dementia is sort of an overarching term and it incorporates all forms of dementia. And maybe that didn't matter too much. But now that we have focused therapy, so, you know, monoclonal antibody therapies that might, for instance, work through amyloid pathways, you need to have a definitive diagnosis. So that's why it's important. So this is a blood test that's run through a COBAS machine and it finds a signal, an immunosignal from the blood, and then it has a range. So it's either negative, it's positive, or it's intermediate. And then we interpret that.
1: So it doesn't test for beta amyloid, it's focused on tau. Now, tau collects in other disease, neurodegenerative diseases as well, such as Parkinson's. How specific is this test for Alzheimer's?
3: So it's about 90 to 92%, which is equivalent to the PET scanner. But again, you raise a good point. And this is the first test that's been approved by the FDA, and we hope that it'll eventually be approved in Australia. But I would anticipate, and I hope as a clinician, that we will have equivalent tests for alpha-synuclein, for TDP-43, which is frontotemporal dementia motor neuron disease. So we will do the same approach for these conditions.
2: This would fit into the diagnostic workup. It's not necessarily replacing the scans or the blood tests, and it's certainly not a screening test, because I think some people hear this and go, well, I could have this blood test done and it might tell me if it's high that I'm at higher risk of Alzheimer's dementia, but it's in no way used in screening. Is that fair?
3: You're right on all fronts.
1: There is a caveat to that, though, Matthew, which is... I mean, these drugs you're talking about so confidently don't actually work very well at all because they're based on beta amyloid and they're very, very good at removing beta amyloid and they're very, very bad, really, at changing the course of Alzheimer's disease. So we don't actually have very effective drugs. But what the proponents of these drugs keep on saying ad nauseam, if we go earlier and earlier in the diagnostic process of Alzheimer's disease, we're going to find that these drugs work better. So it gets closer and closer to becoming a screening test if the drug companies say, well, we've got to pick up this really, really early. So if your memory is going off a little bit, we might want to actually do these tests to pick up people who might just be at the beginning of the process. And then the accuracy of the test becomes very important because you could be spooking people unnecessarily.
3: Yeah, well, I think you've raised all reasonable points. However, I would say that as a neurologist, the earlier you treat, the better. And we've been through this journey with, for instance, multiple sclerosis, and people said, oh, don't worry, steroids won't make any difference. It doesn't alter the course. And then we came in through beta-feron and then monoclonal antibodies, and it's totally transformational. So now the first episode of an 18-year-old with blindness has alemtuzumab and will never have another episode in the course of their life. Then you raise the question, are the treatments effective? Well, you have your opinion, and it's obviously quite strong. I would say that the treatments do work. Are they the best treatments ever? No, they're not. But this is the first generation of treatments, and there's more coming through the pipeline. So we know there's a number of phase 3 trials that are coming to readouts very soon. And I think we're going to see lots of different options for treatments. And that's why these blood biomarkers are important, because we can then try and distinguish, is this therapy the best for you, or should you be on another therapy? And I suppose we're lucky that treatments are coming through. We didn't have those treatments, but you're right, they're not the most effective, but that's the beginning.
1: So let's assume for a moment then that it does move upstream and you're detecting early. One of the critical measures here is what's called the false positive rate. In other words, the chances that, at least on the current generation of tests, and at least according to the overseas evidence, where it comes up positive, but it's actually not really positive for Alzheimer's disease. What is the false positive rate on these tests from the overseas data?
3: It's probably somewhere between 0 and 7%. It's not 100% clear. And you're right, what we don't want to do is scare people, and you don't want people to have tests and results come back and people don't know what to do with them, and leading to all sorts of catastrophes. So I think this is a gradual process and people have to be patient, but it will be worked through.
2: Where to from here, Matthew? What does this look like in terms of rollout, if this is successful and it gets approved for use in Australia? Is this the kind of thing where you walk into your GP consulting room and get this specific test done as part of your dementia workup? Is it going to be restricted to use by neurologists? How does this work if it's rolled out?
3: But in the first instance, this will be in the hands of specialists, either neurologists, geriatricians, or specialist physicians. Ultimately, where does it go in the long run? And we were fortunate to have Federal Health Minister Butler here today. And he raised the thought of, like, at 50, you get a bowel screen and it's sent out. Should we be thinking about this and suggesting people have, you know, brain health assessments? Now, we're not there yet, but again, it would make sense because we've got, you know, a terrible problem coming down the line of huge numbers of patients with dementia and neurodegeneration. Can we turn it around slightly? Can we actually give them hope, but also medical improvement such that they don't die from these conditions? I can see it down the track that GPs will be involved in this whole process, but at the moment, you know, they're struggling to understand the whole process of dementia and neurodegeneration, what tests are available, how do they go about it, how do their patients get the treatment. And I think this is a huge educational program. And I think this is something that we have to do with policymakers, with the government, with industry, and with key clinicians, researchers, patients and advocates. And I think we're going to see great progress in the next few years.
1: Matthew, thank you for joining us.
3: Thank you both. And I really appreciate your interest in this field. I think it's a critical field moving forward. And I hope we have your support and we can try and have these conversations, because there's going to be a lot of complicated discussions going forward.
2: Yep, absolutely.
1: Professor Matthew Kiernan, who's Chief Executive Officer and Institute Director of Neuroscience Research Australia. And the reason I call him my humble neurologist was that when we were in our pre-chat before we started interviewing him, that's what he called himself, a humble neurologist.
2: Yes, we should explain that.
1: And he was humble.
2: He was.
1: On ABC Radio National, you're with the Not So Humble Health Report.
2: Coming up on What's That Rash, we're talking legs, armpits, pubic hair, and even inside your nose. Body hair removal is very popular, but is it good for your health?
1: Indeed, is it? But you'll have to wait and find out.
2: You will.
1: So in the last couple of weeks, we've talked about the quite amazing news that a vaccine for this Ebola outbreak in the Democratic Republic of Congo, the Bundibugyo virus, a phase one trial of this new vaccine. And it's happened incredibly quickly. It's come out of the Oxford group. But there's a story behind the development of this vaccine, and it actually dates back to before COVID, an organization called CEPI, which was there to develop new technologies to get vaccines out into the community to new viruses as quickly as possible. And one of the things, Priya, that they're talking about in CEPI is the 100-day challenge, is actually trying to get vaccines from development either to a significant clinical trial or needle into arm within 100 days.
2: Wow.
1: And that's what's happening now with this Ebola vaccine and others. So to get the behind the news story, I spoke to Jane Halton, who is chair of CEPI. CEPI is the Coalition for Epidemic Preparedness Innovation.
4: We've been in existence for 10 years now, and we do early work on potential vaccine candidates against potential threats to human health, because you want to be ready for the next outbreak.
1: But one of the keys is fast turnaround.
4: Speed is everything. With speed, you reduce mortality. With speed, you get back to normal life. And that's really our objective.
1: Without risking safety.
4: Correct. I actually talk about speed, security, and by that I include safety, scale in order to save lives. You need all of those dimensions.
1: So you've taken a bet on this vaccine because you started producing it before you knew it worked.
4: Yes, precisely. It's what I call the speed premium. 16 days after the outbreak was declared on the 15th of May, by the beginning of June, we had announced that we were going to fund 3 vaccine candidates. We've actually increased that now to 4. And we said to ourselves, what will increase speed here? The Oxford vaccine has now got into phase 1 trials.
1: This is for safety.
4: This is for safety. And at the same time, we moved and we funded what's called the vaccine, the seed, and we moved that to India, to the Serum Institute, and we got them to produce 600,000 doses. Because if that vaccine looks like it's going to be successful and we're going to run a proper clinical trial, you want those doses to be available as soon as it can be. And in fact, we're already funding some other kinds of trials, particularly in respect to treatments, monoclonal antibodies, just to see whether that might be a way to mitigate the impacts while we're waiting for these vaccines to come.
1: So the risk you're taking is either it doesn't work or it needs to be modified, in which case you've got 600,000 doses you can't use.
4: Correct. But the speed premium means you're happy to spend a bit more money, some of which you might end up not getting the advantage of, because speed is the most valuable commodity at a time like this. And it's worth remembering with this outbreak that this is already the third largest Ebola outbreak we have ever seen, but it's also the most significant in numbers at this stage. The two largest previous outbreaks in West Africa and the DRC at this point only had 500 cases. As of the 27th, there were 3,262 cases, and there's a case fatality rate of 44%. Now, if we can deliver anything like 100 days on getting to a trial or indeed widespread rollout of a vaccine, that would be a huge success. But remember, it took us several years to get these previous episodes under control. And so anything that is faster than that is a win. And every time we do this, we get faster.
1: So this Oxford group developed the first Ebola vaccine, and they also developed the viral vector vaccine, which became known as
4: That's
1: AstraZeneca
4: right.
1: during the pandemic. Is it the same technology?
4: Mm-hmm. Yes.
1: What are the other three technologies in the other four vaccines? Are they mRNA?
4: So one of them is the mRNA, again with Moderna. That's got several advantages because the technology is fast, it's really flexible, you can scale it, and you can produce it really, really quickly. So that's terrific. And we expect their phase 1 trial to commence in August, and we're nearly in August, so that should be soon. But we want not to have just one candidate that we back. You have to have several horses in the race.
1: What other difficult-to-vaccinate diseases are you working on?
4: We've actually done recent work in a couple of outbreaks. We actually did work with Rwanda on an outbreak of Marburg. And that again was, unfortunately, we had a candidate in that particular case. And we were able to work with them to deliver vaccines into arms inside 10 days. Then we've also worked with Senegal on Rift Valley fever. And in 2025, there was an outbreak in Senegal, but also Mauritania. And that's a really tricky disease because it's both animal and human. And again, working with Serum Institute, we were able to produce 400,000 doses of vaccine, and we did that in 16 days.
1: You backed the Queensland vaccine at one point, which was pulled
4: yes.
1: because of the HIV problem, which
4: yes.
1: some people would argue was not really a problem. How are they going?
4: the molecular clamp technology, which CEPI was one of the very, very early backers of, and you're right, we had great hopes for it during COVID, but because of the signal that it left, the signature, which was HIV positivity on a test, and the reason we couldn't use that is in Africa and places like that, you couldn't actually use a vaccine that's going to give you a false positive for HIV. But that particular technology has now been purchased by Sanofi for a very significant amount of money. So that's been an investment which is enormously useful in Australia, because Australia will get quite a lot of money back from that investment. The amount of money that's actually come into Australia over the period that we've been in existence is something of the order of $166 million. Research here is very good. And again, this is one of the reasons we argue that the Australian government should continue to back the work that CEPI does globally.
1: Jane, thank you.
4: It's a pleasure.
1: Professor Jane Halton, who's chair of CEPI, the Coalition for Epidemic Preparedness Innovation, and thank goodness there are organisations like that around.
2: Absolutely. Medical abortion rates in Australia are much lower than many other high-income countries, and the question is why. There's a study that's been published in the British medical journal Sexual and Reproductive Health. It's come out of Flinders University in South Australia, and it gives an insight into abortion access in Australia, women living in regional and remote communities, and perhaps lends reasons as to why medical abortion is still not used as widely as other countries.
1: And of course, we should explain here that what we're talking about is it's not surgical termination, it's medical with medications.
2: That's right. So two medications, you take one and then you take another one several hours later. It's known as MS two-step in Australia. And, you know, there are reasons why Norman women would choose that option if they're undergoing an abortion, because they can have it at home, they don't have to have a procedure, they don't need access to a surgeon to actually do it, a sedation. So there are benefits, and yet still it's very difficult for people to access. I spoke to an author of the study, Luke Greskoviak, who is Associate Professor at Flinders University, where he leads the Reproductive and Perinatal Pharmacoepidemiology Research Group.
5: We conducted a study utilising a large general practice research data set, and that involved information on more than 1 million individual females who were regularly presenting to a general practice. And we had just over 400 different general practices spread across Australia and in different states and territories, as well as different regions in terms of major cities and rural and remote areas. And so what we were interested in was two aspects. The first was around discussing or describing, I guess, individuals that are seeking abortion care and how that's changed over that period of time, as you said, from 2014, which is the first full year since the listing of the medicines for medication abortion on our National Pharmaceutical Benefits Scheme. So that's why we started there. And then we followed it up until the end of the data set that we had, which was in 2021. So looking at who was accessing care and doing some descriptives around that, and then looking at who was providing the care. So looking at specific general practices and where they're located as to who was and wasn't necessarily providing abortion care services.
2: And what are some of the key things that you found?
5: Yeah, so the first one relating to access, we saw that the provision of medication abortion increased from 1 in 10,000 to around 2 in 1,000. And to put that in context, the general rate in the Australian population is somewhat closer to 10 per 1,000. So in the general practice or primary care space, we're still seeing in our data set that the overall rate of access to abortion care is somewhat smaller. But then when we look at the general practice level, what we saw was a good increase in terms of the proportion of practices providing medication abortion from 1 in 25 back in that first year up to closer to 1 in 4 in 2021.
2: But you also found that where people live appears to be a big part of being able to access medical abortion.
5: We found some interesting differences in terms of variation in both access to the services and also the provision. And so one of those interesting findings was the fact that potentially a good finding is that the proportion of general practices located in, I guess, outer regional and remote areas providing abortion care was higher than those located in major cities. But even then, it was still only 1 in 3 of practices that were located in a regional or remote area that were providing medication abortion.
2: So often women living in these regional or remote areas have to travel quite long distances in order to access medical abortion, which is, of course, time sensitive with the cutoff at 9 weeks. So it makes things very tricky.
5: It certainly does. And I think putting it in a different perspective for you, what we're able to look at is, so of those seeking abortion care that lived in an outer regional or remote area, 1 in 5 of those individuals were having to travel to an inner regional or major city general practice clinic in order to receive their abortion care. So that just gives you a bit of an idea as to the potential impacts. So of course, the inability to access the service is much more pronounced for those in regional or remote areas than it is for those in major cities, just given the fact that you've got many other clinics, I guess, that you could potentially approach. If your usual GP doesn't provide abortion care, then hopefully they can refer you to one that's nearby and minimise the disruption that can be associated with that.
2: So, Luke, you mentioned before that there are more clinics. You found in your study there are more GP practices offering medical abortion, but there are still a whole pile who are not, the majority who are not. So why is that?
5: The first issue that comes to mind is around the regulations that exist. And one of the key things is for the time period of the study that we did, we had one of our states, South Australia, under the laws that were in place at that point in time, GPs weren't able to provide abortion care at all. And so we didn't actually analyse any data from South Australia because it legally was prohibited. And so that gives you an idea as to how, you know, impactful, I guess, the legal framework is in terms of impacting abortion care. Now, thankfully, that was changed subsequent to our study. So in 2022, the law was changed and now GPs can start providing that. But as you can imagine, that's a big shift for someone who may be working as a GP for 10, 15 years. All of a sudden, they can now provide a service, but there needs to be some training and education and upskilling that goes with that in order to support optimal abortion care. One of the other big changes that happened was in 2023, there were some changes to the regulations around the Pharmaceutical Benefit Scheme listing of MS2 step, which is the medicine used for medication abortion. And there were some unnecessary restrictions that were placed on that, in that prescribers had to be separately registered in order to prescribe it, and pharmacists also had to be registered to be able to dispense it.
2: To be very clear though, so at the moment, can anyone walk into any GP clinic in Australia and say, I'd like to consider a medical abortion, I'm currently pregnant, can the GP dispense it, or do they have to have done some additional training or credentialing in order to dispense the med?
5: So there's no additional training that's required now. So that's been removed. So there's that was a major barrier in the past because of that additional step that people had to go to. And that just sort of put some people off, I guess, providing that care. So that fundamental barrier, and it also existed in the context of people going to a pharmacy. Many experiences of people rocking up to a pharmacy and the pharmacy says, sorry, we can't get that medication in because no one working here is registered in order to be able to dispense that medicine. And as you can imagine, for something that's time sensitive, the last thing you want to be doing is shopping around different pharmacies to try and find one that stocks it. And pharmacies don't do a good job of advertising whether they actually keep the medicine on the shelf or not. So that's a really important aspect that needs to be better addressed in terms of people navigating the system. There's a lot of sort of blind spots.
2: Can we just pick up on the GP being willing and able to provide the service? You're saying there's no additional credentialing or training needed, so any GP can dispense this medication. Why might someone go to a GP and not receive it? Is it because the GP has a conscientious objection to providing abortion care, in which case shouldn't they be referring the patient on to someone else who'll provide the care for them?
5: We don't have good data on the extent to which there is conscientious objection across the layers of, I guess, prescribing and also dispensing, but that is a possibility. You're 100% correct that if someone's not willing to provide the service, there is an obligation and a legal obligation for them to refer someone on, and hopefully on to someone that they know will provide the service, rather than a bit of a wild goose chase as to just a referral somewhere else and the person has to sort it out. In terms of other reasons why someone might not be providing it. I guess, you know, GPs have a choice as to what care they are willing and not willing to provide. And I guess some may have an objection in terms of potential risks. So there may be someone that approaches them requesting it who has a contraindication or has a risk factor that requires further assessment. And so there may be a need for a referral onto maybe a specialist in order to assess those risks and maybe advise individuals as to is surgical a better approach here or is medication a suitable approach.
2: So what does that look like? What needs to happen from here? Where's the action? How do you get that competent workforce to lift access or improve access for women to ensure regional and remote communities that women aren't having to travel so far? What needs to happen from here, Luke?
5: The workforce is a big issue there, and it's around the workforce in a broader sense. So there's been provisions around changing who can prescribe medication abortion. So there used to be restrictions that had to be a medical doctor. Those have changed to enable other healthcare practitioners, so nurses or midwives, in order to be able to prescribe the medicines. But that hasn't necessarily been a coordinated response across the state and territory regulations. So we have a disconnect in South Australia as just an example. The regulation says that it must be provided by a medical practitioner, and yet you've got a federal regulation around the medicine which says it can be prescribed by a nurse. So you've got that disconnect, which means that we aren't maximising our opportunity to utilise the entire health service to be able to provide abortion care. So supporting multidisciplinary teams is certainly something. We need to make sure that we've got the right incentives in place for GPs to be able to provide high quality care. So at a level that maintains affordability for patients as well. So it is important to highlight that there can be significant out-of-pocket costs for individuals seeking abortion care. So strategies to try and maximise incentives, financial incentives to GPs to provide the care where it's being requested is really important as well.
2: Luke Greskoviak, who is an associate professor at Flinders University.
1: And we'll be following up on this story to see if we can find out more about why this is happening and what the barriers are.
2: On ABC Radio National, you're with the Health Report. And I'm going to leave you now with Tegan Taylor for What's That Rash?
6: Norman, how many hours a week do you think you devote to body hair maintenance?
1: Not that much, but I do spend some time because I've got a beard. So I'd probably trim the beard 2 or 3 times a week.
6: Just in general, I'm just going to make a gross generalisation. Men have it so good when it comes to how much they have to think about their body hair compared to women.
1: Do you ever have to do it? I mean, what's going to happen to you if you don't?
6: The optionality of conforming to societal beauty standards. Men, we are opening a can of worms today here on What's That Rash, but I'm actually excited for it.
1: Good, because I have my prejudices here.
6: All right, well, let's get into it. We are talking body hair today on What's That Rash?
1: The show where we answer the health questions that simply everyone's asking.
6: So today we have questions from two people. Arthur and Eddie have both email us, Norman. Mm-hmm. Arthur says, I have seen that in some men's barbershops, they offer waxing of ears, eyebrows and ... noses.
1: Well, do you know what they do with noses?
6: What do they do?
1: Well, I've seen it. Well, I wouldn't let them touch me with it. Is they dip a cotton tip into hot wax, then stick it up your nose, twist and pull.
6: Sounds eye-watering.
1: Eye-watering doesn't come close, I suspect.
6: Well, actually, eye-watering is the word that Arthur uses. His letter continues, I had it done once, and after the eye-watering effect of the procedure had passed, the difference was amazing. I could breathe so much easier. Arthur says, but my daughter told me that this is a bad thing to do, and so I've not done it again, as fathers must always do what their daughters say. So how important is nose hair? And also relatedly, Norman, from a scientific perspective, must fathers always do what their daughters say?
1: Well, you're hiding to nothing if you don't, I'll tell you.
6: Your daughters would say yes. And Eddie says, what about body hair? In some countries, body hair, especially in the armpit or in the groin area, are removed for various reasons. Some of those reasons are supposedly health or hygiene related, especially as hair traps sweat. Is there a recommended practice from dermatologists or others from the medical fraternity, please? I also understand that the removal of nasal hair by, say, waxing is not recommended. Ouch. Norman, these two emails have been such a gift to you and me. We are both so excited to talk about hair today.
1: Yeah, and rather than just let my prejudice hang there, because people might misread my prejudice, I'll say
6: like
1: what my prejudice is.
6: Like an errant nostril hair.
1: Well, that's what it is. So some men have like forests growing out of their nose and their ears. And I thought, well, why? You know, it doesn't take much to actually reduce the forest a little
6: what
1: bit.
6: What do you do?
1: So I remove ear hair and I just have a little machine that goes bzz, bzz, bzz at the front of my nose, but I don't go too high up. So there's no forest ever growing out of my nose.
6: That's partly how they measure your biological age, I think. I know you're super into the anti-aging stuff. So,
1: do you have nose hair? Tick, you're 85 years old.
6: How many millimetres does your nose hair protrude out of your nose?
1: That's right. Well, zero is my case, negative.
6: So I am interested to pick up on a couple of the words that Eddie uses in that email. This idea around health and hygiene and other sort of cultural reasons, because I feel like when we're talking about body hair, well, if we're talking about any hair, we're kind of coming to a coalescing of beauty standards and ideas around hygiene and then actual health information, of which there are more studies than I expected in this space, which we will get into. And it feels like hair just feels very culturally important. You're meant to have it in some places. You're not meant to have it in others. The hairs that you do have are meant to be a certain length. They're meant to be a certain condition. Finding a disembodied hair is about the weirdest thing you can find. We truly love to get very, very weird about hair.
1: And it's kind of, I woke up to this subject just about a week ago, taking two very young kids to a dinosaur exhibition and didn't realize that dinosaurs actually had vestigial feathers. Did you know that?
6: So yeah, I did.
1: And they look a bit like,
6: they look like birds, yeah.
1: Yeah. You know, and you wonder, well, it's vestigial. Probably didn't do the dinosaurs much good when it came to the bit.
6: Well, they died, didn't they?
1: They did die.
6: And that's what you get for having feathers.
1: Yeah, that's right. But anyway, I digress. We digress.
6: We are going to continue to digress, I think.
1: But the point I'm making is whether or not we're talking about an evolutionary, some vestige of evolutionary development or something that's functional. I mean, I think that's at the core of these questions.
6: That's a really interesting point. Like, humans are mammal, which means we have skin and fur or hair. And some mammals have a lot of hair and it obviously does have an important function for them. Like, for example, if you're a polar bear, your fur is doing a really, really important job in keeping your body warm. Humans, mostly hairless, it's harder to sort of know exactly what the function is of it beyond cultural functions, which we will get into. I'm also really interested to talk about how far back hair removal goes. It feels like a very modern thing to do, and it is, but there's pretty good evidence that humans have been removing hair for basically as long as we've had historical information.
1: Yeah, because cave paintings, apparently.
6: Right. So there's, I mean, it's hard to extrapolate from cave paintings, but there are cave paintings that date back to like 30,000 BCE, and it shows men without facial hair. So presumably it was being removed somehow. It's also in art. Like, art is a really important way for us to know this, because we didn't have photos. This is what you get. These are the visual representations you get. Greek and Egyptian civilizations showed hairless faces and hairless bodies, and you get this sort of idea of maybe how they did it as well through those artifacts. And in the Greek times, at least, there's a sense of hygiene associated with it. The idea was that infestations with parasites maybe were to do with hair, and if you remove the hair, then you were less likely to get lice and that sort of thing.
1: And some would argue that we are at peak hair removal right now.
6: I mean, probably. It's very easy to remove a lot of hair. There's lots of ways that you can do it permanently now. And we can get into it in a little while about the sort of techniques that we used back in the day. It's probably safer than it used to be, which I guess brings me to this idea of safety. Like, health-wise, do we have a clear idea as to whether a hairless or less hairy body is cleaner than a hairy one?
1: Well, let's start with the nose, because that's had a bit of research, not always the best research, attached to it. So the idea here is that your nose hairs are there to capture rubbish that's coming in from outside, capture infections, capture allergens. And the idea is that it might help to prevent infection or even reduce allergen load if you've got a tendency to asthma. And the research has gone backwards and forwards on this. And of course, it depends on how much you're removing. So there is some research that suggests if you've got a lot of nasal hair and you remove it, you get better airflow. The question is, what do you lose by that? And the evidence goes backwards and forwards on this. if you actually look at the physics of this and the size of particles, nose hair is going to capture big things that are not so microscopic and be obvious. So,
6: like dust.
1: That's right. If you've ever been sanding things, you know, it does go up your nose unless you're wearing a mask.
6: And then when you blow it, it all comes out again and you're like, disgusting.
1: But viruses and allergens tend to be small and probably escape the hairs. And so the evidence goes backwards and forwards as to whether removing all your nose hair is bad for asthma, is bad for allergens, is bad for infection. And the evidence isn't conclusive. And I suppose where you would land here, just to get past the nose hair thing, is if you're going to trim your nose hair, you just trim it in that very outside part of your nostril, and you're leaving the hair that's inside to do whatever job it was designed to do. And the recurrent theme in this What's That Rash is going to be the health risk is probably more from removing the hair and the process of removing the hair rather than being left with no hair.
6: Yes.
1: You know, you do not want to get a tissue infection inside your nose. Not a pleasant thing and sometimes difficult to treat.
6: Yeah, inside your nose and maybe other places that people are removing hair as well, which I suppose leads us to STIs if you're doing pubic hair removal.
1: Down below.
6: That's it.
1: As they would say. So this is men as well as women are doing this?
6: It's actually very, very common. So we do have data on how many people are removing pubic hair or doing things to their pubic hair. 30% of women, 10% of men are removing all of their pubic hair. 65% of women and men engage in some degree of pubic hair removal. And so that's, again, it's hard to know whether they're just trimming those hairs or if they're going right down to the skin. But once you are going down to the skin, you're potentially damaging the skin along the way.
1: Yeah. So there have been studies of, for example, sexually transmissible infections and pubic hair removal, finding that maybe there is an increased rate of STIs in pubic hair removal, but they're not well-conducted studies and have not adjusted for sexual activity. So it's hard to know whether because you remove hair, pubic hair, you're more likely to have sexual intercourse, for example, and therefore be more exposed to sexual transmitted infections. And it's hard to see how removal of pubic hair is going to increase your risk of gonorrhea and so on. It's going to come from sexual activity. So you'd have to take that with,
6: let's say
1: a pinch of depilatory.
6: I was going to ask, though, like, anyone who's ever shaved or waxed knows that you are not leaving behind perfectly intact skin every single time. Sometimes it can be irritated or you can nick yourself, and that is always going to be a potential site for an infection to enter, whether it's an STI or just a normal other non-sexually transmitted infection.
1: Yeah, and we're going to have a link to the American Academy of Dermatology. It's got a very good set of instructions in terms of hair removal, how to make it safer. And then in terms of health consequences, we know that hair and hair follicles are places where bugs live, bacteria, fungi, viruses, and so on. In other words, your external microbiome. And the question is whether removing hair, just plucking it, or shaving it, or indeed laser therapy is changing the microbiome in a good way or a bad way.
6: Right. So we were talking about pubic hair before. I don't know about those studies, but armpit hair and armpit smells have been much more extensively studied than I expected them to be. So there's quite a few different studies that we found where people had shaved armpits or non-shaved armpits or shaved armpits that were then allowed to grow.
1: Yeah, they had one armpit, shaved one armpit, not.
6: And then they got women to sniff the armpits and then decide whether not only the quality of the smell but also the attractiveness of the smell was part of what they were searching for there as well. I'm not really sure I was convinced what, if there was a preferred way.
1: We'll give the results, people can make up their own minds. These studies where one armpit shaved, one armpit not, the shaved armpit smelled better.
6: So let's talk about, we talked a little bit about safe hair removal before, Norman. So I didn't get a chance to really like disgust you with some of the early hair removal substances. Of course, there was at least one that was like ground ivy, ant eggs, burnt leeches and frog's blood. Not as popular these days as it was 100 or so years ago, unfortunately.
1: Well, I could see making a comeback along with red light therapy.
6: But we have been using razors and tweezers for millennia. Do we have best practice hair removal?
1: Well, best practice hair removal is really your preference. But, you know, people who looked at this, you know, dermatologists would say the three main types are, well, four, if you like, are, well, five. Let me just go through here. But you've got shaving. Yeah. And so done carefully, shaving is safe, but it comes back quickly. You've got plucking and other forms of mechanical hair remover, where the hair may not come back or comes back more slowly, depending on whether you've got to the root of the follicle. Associated with that, you've got laser hair removal, which is expensive and painful, but by and large, the hair does not grow back, although you need repeated therapies. You've got waxing, which lasts longer, leaves you with smoother skin. And you've got depilatories. You've got chemical ways of doing that, usually with a substance called thioglycolate associated with an alkali, which effectively dislodges the hair chemically. All of them have their risks versus benefits. All of them have got to be done carefully. And for much of it is preference, but also being aware that some of those techniques, the hair will not grow back. And so you've got to be careful. Eyebrow plucking is classic, where if you overpluck, you will permanently change your eyebrows and there's no going back.
6: Yeah, many a woman who came of age in the 90s knows this all too well now.
1: But there is one technique that I haven't included in this.
6: What are you talking about? X-rays?
1: Yes.
6: X-rays for hair loss. Yeah, it was that moment in the early 20th century where everyone was just obsessed with X-rays. It was like, oh, look at this. X-rays are so good. They can do anything. One of the things that the X-ray could do was remove unwanted hair. But as we now know, repeated X-rays can be really, really bad for your health. And it was actually used for about 40 years in the US, way longer than I thought. And there were doctors making warnings about it and people didn't listen, as is often the case. When we're talking about things that are beauty related, we love to ignore the evidence if it doesn't align with what we want to look like.
1: Or even as I discovered recently, longevity. People are doing all sorts of stuff which we might be paying the price of in 20 years' time.
6: So our original questions were inspired by Arthur and Eddie, who both seem to be quite fixated on nasal hair specifically. What is our bottom line to them?
1: Bottom line is do what I do. get one of those little buzzy machines and just do the outside of your nose. If you don't want to look like the forest growing out of your nose and disgust everybody around you. And don't go too deep.
6: Don't go too deep. That's what you hear from Dr. Norman Swan. Well, if you have questions for us, our email address is thatrash@abc.net.au.
1: See you next week.
6: See you then.

0: That was the health report from Australia's Radio National. After the news, it's ideas. I'm Saroja Coelho, and this is CBC Radio 1.
1: She asks me why I'm just a hairy guy.

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5: From CBC News, the world is sour. I'm Neil Kumar. We begin in Thailand, where a school shooting has left at least 7 people dead and multiple people wounded. The incident took place on Friday morning at a school located north of Bangkok. Authorities say students have been evacuated from the area. According to reports, a 14-year-old male student opened fire. There are also reports that some teachers are among the dead. In the midst of Washington State's destructive wildfires, Spokane is showing its strength. As firefighters make progress to contain the fires, neighbors are coming together to help those starting over. Ina Sadu has the latest on the community efforts.
6: Across Spokane, neighbors are rallying around families who have nothing left.
7: You guys are amazing. How many people do you think helped with these donations?
8: Maybe 50 families.
6: At Project Beauty Share, founder Julie Farley says truckloads of shampoo, toothpaste, and other everyday essentials are being packed for evacuees and firefighters on the front lines.
9: I mean, when you have lost your home and you have lost everything, you know, we're all about dignity and about giving people hope and dignity. And
6: the support is spreading across the city, one coffee chain donating thousands in sales to relief efforts.
10: And so we wanted to make sure that all of our Wake Up Call customers know that they're supported by us. Even though this is coffee, it's more of a community.
6: More than 900 structures, mostly homes, are leveled. Now 1,500 firefighters remain on the front lines. Officials warn heat and gusty winds forecast over the next 2 days could change conditions.

0: The forest floor was just flattening.
1: It was just one of countless other dramas playing out Sunday across a region pounded by two storms dumping several months' worth of rain. St. Catharines is in a state of emergency. So is the nearby town of Lincoln. Thousands of homes and businesses are flooded, including in Niagara's popular wine country, with several vineyards reporting damage. Ontario's emergency response team is in the region helping with the cleanup, and officials have asked the province for financial support. With more rainfall in the forecast, people on edge wait to see if more bad days are ahead. Paul Forsyth, CBC News, St. Catharines, Ontario.
2: Montreal has announced it is completely revitalizing the city's gay village. The stretch was once a popular destination for tourists and Montrealers alike, but has since seen many stores close. Sarah Levitt has more.
3: Today, I'm very, very proud to announce the return of the village with St. Balls.
4: Standing in front of garlands made up of plastic balls in the colors of the rainbow, Montreal Mayor Soraya Martinez-Ferrada has the crowd laughing. She's talking about a once popular art installation, the canopy of balls along the gay village's 1.3 kilometer stretch in the city. They were taken down at the end of summer 2018 to much protest, and many have said the village demise began then. COVID didn't help. Alain Faux says so many stores and restaurants have closed since he opened his hair salon a few years ago. The pandemic and then groups of homeless people who hang out in the area, he says, are part of the problem. The city plans to repave the street, adding trees, benches and better lighting to make the area more appealing. The work, estimated to cost more than $200 million, will go on until 2030. Sarah Levitt, CBC News, Montreal.
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0: Welcome to Ideas. I'm Nala Ayed.
1: What kind of responsibilities do you have at home?
2: So helping my parents, cleaning my room, cleaning up the kitchen, putting plates out, and that's all.
0: It's hard work being a kid. Taking on responsibilities, learning the rules, understanding boundaries, being too young for so many things, being too old for too many others.
3: People I know sometimes listen to me like adults because sometimes I pick right decision, most of the time actually. And sometimes I say something silly because I feel silly and then they don't agree. We all have a face where we're silly at some point, so it's good because then you're letting out all your energy, and then you could have a better good night's sleep because you get tired from laughing.
1: It's really important to laugh, isn't it?
3: Yeah.
0: We imagine childhood as a time of blissful ignorance, safe from the knowledge of difficult things. Childhood is a container, keeping the monsters at bay, where children can experience wonder and happiness, free from stress and worry. But who does this idea of childhood innocence protect?
1: What kinds of things do you do for your brother?
2: I help him sometimes. Like, I help him, like, do his work. I help him, sometimes he gets a little bit emotional, and I just... I'm kind of his, like, emotional support thing, you know?
0: We're calling this episode Losing Childhood Innocence. And Ideas producer Naheed Mustafa asks what would happen if we reframed childhood, letting go of ideas of childhood innocence to talk instead about the actual lived lives of children.
1: So I'm going to ask you to give me a summary argument for why the preservation of the idea of childhood innocence is not a good thing.
4: Okay, so let me start by answering that question with a bit of an explanation about what I mean when I am talking about innocence. My name is Julie Garland.

0: I'm a professor of teacher education at the University of Toronto in the Ontario Institute for Studies in Education, and I'm a critical cultural theorist of childhood and curriculum. So innocence is not constructed in a binary sense, in that it's the opposite of innocence is not meant to be corruption or wantonness or evil. And so when I think about innocence as a social construct, when I talk about interrogating it, I don't mean that we should flip innocence on its head and then suddenly open up childhood to all sorts of harms and evils. But that's often the way that people think about childhood in sort of a binary sense. You're either a child or you're an adult. You're either innocent and not knowledgeable, or you are corrupted by the evils of society and you have certain knowledge that we think of as being specific to the adult realm. And so just to clarify what I mean when I say innocence is that I'm talking about this cultural attachment to the idea that an innocent state of being in the sense of ignorance, not being aware of life's difficulties or adversities, that this is meant to be the appropriate condition of childhood. And then it's the best way to be a child is to exist in a blissful state of innocence where you're not subject to harm of any kind, or even the slightest of difficulties or experiences of adversity, like stress or disappointment and so on. And so that's kind of the nature of innocence that I'm speaking of when I talk about innocence as being not a positive thing when we think about the larger structures of society and social justice. So the reason that I suggest that we should reconceptualize childhood in a way that allows us to think beyond innocence as the ultimate condition or ideal for childhood existence is that when we focus on shutting down dialogue in order to protect children from adversity, we actually silence ourselves on social injustices, and we don't leave space for the recognition of the real difficulties that are inherent to childhood.
1: Right. And Aiden, what do you think is the hardest thing about being a kid?
2: And what you said, dealing with other kids, why?
3: It's mainly because the main social impact of just being a kid, other kids' morality, let's just say, obviously this isn't most kids, but some kids' morality can be really bad.
1: How so?
3: Just because they don't really care what other people are feeling. They will, like, if some people you've never met sometimes will just come up to you and be rude sometimes in the hallways for no apparent reason, just because they want to be rude. Especially the boys. And then
4: in our class, in your class especially.
3: Yes, and then just in general, a lot of having friends is, a lot of now at least, is just going on social media and sharing each other's TikToks or something like that.
5: Right. Yes, I think children and adults worry about different things. I mean, like, I think it depends how close children are to their parents, because, like, I think some children also worry about what's happening in the world, too. Just depends what their parents are, like, normally telling them. But, like, children, I mean, normally, at school, like, I see, like, children worrying about their grades or, like, their, I don't know, popularity or something, or their looks. And, like, adults normally tend to worry about, like, providing for the family or for themselves with, like, a little more stress.
6: They worry about, like, my health, because I got 6 or 5 teeth taken out and they really hurt, and I have those teeth, they really stink and they're really gross. They look disgusting, so I don't like looking at them. And mostly parents worry about, like, if you get left in the car, somebody will steal the car, because my dad's car always gets stolen.
7: What kinds of things do kids worry about?
6: They worry like my cousin, he went to the hospital because he couldn't breathe. And
7: did that make you worry?
6: Yeah. I just figured it out today. I'll call them like tomorrow or today.
7: What kinds of things do you worry about when you think about yourself? What are you worried about for yourself?
6: Like, I'm worried that I might get bullied because I got bullied in grade 2 by a grade 1.
8: There's just this idea that it's like, oh, these damn kids. And I think that's such a problem because it's just like, no kid is going to want to listen to you if you're treating them like a problem. I feel like the main thing that's missing is like a set of like shared values. Like, I feel like if an adult wants you to act a certain way and then they take things from you, if the kid doesn't want to act that way, they're just going to find ways around it. But if you teach the kid to have those values instead of like just punishing them for not following, then I feel like naturally they're going to want to listen to you because they agree with you. Whereas if they don't agree with you, they're just going to find a way to get around it and deceive you and things like that.
7: What kind of things do you worry about?
6: I kind of worry about my brother getting lost or something. And like, I only worry about my brother about like getting, get bullied at school or getting lost. Sometimes I worry about weird things to my brother where he's going to jump off a cliff or something.
7: Are there a lot of cliffs nearby that you think he might jump off of?
6: Yeah.
7: Do you think it's because your brother likes to do adventurous things and doesn't always understand?
6: Yeah, because he's really adventurous and he goes every round the place. And there's this one time where he was like looking interested in like this, I don't know. He's like really interested in staying, and he always kind of does dangerous things. So he's too curious.
7: And so when you worry about your brother, what do you do about it? Do you tell your parents, I'm really worried about my brother?
6: I usually just keep it in mind because I don't want to share it to others. It's kind of my private thing. Because when I share it with others, I kind of get worried because they might do that to my brother or something. Like, they might tell others and I'm going to get worried about them doing something to my brother.
7: So sometimes when we say what we're worried about, it starts to feel like maybe it's more real.
6: Mm-hmm. And when it's real, I might get like anxiety or something.
7: You do have a lot of worries.
6: Mm-hmm. A lot of worries.
0: I would venture to say that childhood is not actually easy. I think it's difficult in a lot of ways. When you're a new human being, there's so much to learn and to process and to take in as you're sort of becoming to understand the nature of society and how the adult world works. And because you don't have social status and you don't have the ability to necessarily speak out on your own behalf, you're often left to whatever caretaker or adult is there to look out for you. And you're shaped by those experiences in a profound way. And so I don't think of childhood as being inherently easy. I actually think that childhood is a very complex process that demands more of our attention and also just a more complex understanding of human being in general that takes into account the really vast spectrum of knowledges and experiences that we have from birth all the way to death. You know, I think that we think of it, as I mentioned before, in binary terms, in that, you know, you're a child up to a certain point, and then suddenly you're an adult. And I guess, you know, suddenly life is hard and is bereft of joy, which is a really sad way to think about adulthood, especially as adults, you know, who are in middle age and, you know, finding lots of ways to experience joy, even in the midst of grief and difficulties that life brings. So I think just to crystallize maybe the reasoning or the rationale behind why I suggest that we should move away from innocence as being our primary objective in terms of how we protect the concept or the experience of childhood, is that if you think of an example of a primary classroom, which is my background being a former public school teacher, if we are aiming to protect children's innocence by keeping their minds away from experiences of difficulty or adversity, that is how we justify the exclusion of topics like racism, for example, in a primary school classroom. And when we fail to provide space for conversations about difficult topics, or we think of that as being, you know, difficult knowledge of adulthood, we are actually perpetuating the cycle of racism and inequality because we're not allowing that space for it to be understood or addressed. And it's only the children in that classroom who have the privilege of not being exposed to racism in some way that are actually insulated from that idea. Maybe the children who are experiencing it are not, don't have the language to discuss it because we are not talking about it and we're silencing those conversations. But the children who are experiencing racism have a deep understanding of it. Maybe they don't have the academic language to be able to call it what it is because we're not discussing it with them. But certainly they're experiencing that in their own lives. And so my opinion is that shutting down dialogue around adversity and difficulty in the lives of children perpetuates those harms that more children experience than not. And I think that it delays the conversations about social justice and equality that we should be having from an early age, if that is what we value in our society.
7: You've talked about what the term childhood innocence means. Can you also talk a bit about what it doesn't mean, which in some ways may actually be more important for the conversation we're having?
0: Yeah. So I think that, and I mentioned before when I was talking about how I kind of operationalize the concept of childhood innocence, that to childhood innocence in my perspective is a state of, you know, blissful, not knowing, not being aware of adversity, essentially. So we're not talking about it in a religious sense, or, you know, I'm not suggesting that a child is either innocent or that they're, you know, doomed in terms of salvation or something like that. Like, it's taken out of those terms, but it more appropriately applies to this idea that that we want to hold childhood as a container apart from adulthood, in which these adult experiences of adversity are kept separate, so that because there's a belief that that is the most appropriate condition in which childhood can thrive. So this would be the best condition for childhood would be one in which they were completely protected from any sort of harm. And so it's important to note that I personally don't advocate for harm against anyone. I don't condone violence against any human being, children included. So to say that we want to disrupt this notion of innocence is not to say that we would like to make children's lives miserable or to promote the idea that they should be subjected to harm by any means. You know, I think that I think the important thing is recognizing that actually they do have rights as human beings that entitle them to agency, to bodily autonomy, to have consent over the ways that their lives are lived. So I think that innocence does not mean that children, or disrupting innocence is not to suggest that children should be subjected to harmful things. Like, I think the point really is to understand that children do experience difficulty, even in the best of circumstances, when a very privileged child has the opportunity to be insulated somehow from a lot of life's difficulties. Maybe they haven't experienced poverty, or they haven't experienced not having a home to live in. They haven't experienced racism. But even for those children, they experience disappointment. They experience sadness. We can't control what happens in the world that causes us grief. And when we focus on the idea of innocence as being the sort of perfect state of being, we don't allow space for processing and understanding what it is to feel grief and to feel sadness or frustration or disappointment as children.
7: In one of your papers, you wrote, rather than protecting children from harm, innocence constructed as blissful ignorance of adult social realities renders children more vulnerable to the very dangers from which we seek to protect them. That sounds counterintuitive. So can you explain how that works?
0: Yeah. So I'll use the example, since this has been in the news, we've been talking about the ban on social media in Australia. I'll use this as kind of an example to illustrate that point. So we understand that there are potentially some harms that are happening on social media, that adolescents are being particularly impacted by these experiences, whether that be cyberbullying, whether that be exposure to body image, imagery, things like that, that these are areas of influence and understanding where this is impacting adolescents. And so if we choose an approach that would be consistent with this protective logic of innocence would be to just keep them completely out of that world, which again, I don't think is a very efficient or effective solution, and sort of abstinence approach to social media, by just saying we're going to shut children out of social media altogether until they're of age that they can handle it. First of all, there's many workarounds that our adolescents are quite savvy enough to be able to find ways to do that. But in terms of the passage that you mentioned, what we're doing in that sense of just shutting down the dialogue about what is happening is delaying their entry into that world of social media. And that could be applied to other things. So if we, let's say that we don't want to have conversations with children about gender identity or even about sexual health until they're a certain age, we pick, you know, arbitrarily pick an age that we feel like is appropriate. We're just delaying that opportunity to have that conversation and to prepare them with the skills that they might need to be able to navigate situations where they might encounter harm. So for example, let's say that you have a 16-year-old who's never been exposed to social media, has never had a conversation about it because it's not relevant if they're not on there. Why would we be talking about it if we've, you know, insulated them from that experience? Then when they do enter that world where they're seeing this imagery, you know, thinking about body image or fashion or Sephora hauls or, you know, things like that, whatever, all of these different trends that we see on social media, when they encounter that world, they still don't have the skills to navigate that and to advocate for themselves or to think about their own well-being. And so the suggestion that I'm making in the passage that you shared is that by shutting down dialogue, we actually render children more vulnerable in the sense that they don't know how to prepare themselves for people who seek to harm them, and they may not know how to respond or how to ask for help or how to ask for support. So we don't like to have conversations with young children about some of the really hard things that happen in the world. It hurts us. You know, we hate to expose them to that because we hate for them to learn at such a young age that the world can be a difficult place. But when we don't have those conversations, if our children do encounter situations like someone who seeks to harm them, maybe they see certain imagery online, perhaps they encounter porn and they don't know what it is, you know, and we haven't had those conversations to help them understand where we stand on those issues, how they can advocate for themselves, that they can talk to us about those issues, then we're kind of robbing them of that self-advocacy piece, you know, where they're not expecting those things to happen. They're not equipped with language to in address the situation when it happens. And just like a simple example, you think of, you know, how we in school, we do drills. Let's say we do a fire drill, you know, fires are scary. No one wants to be in a fire. You know, that's a very scary thing. But we prepare children for that because we know that that's kind of, you know, this is kind of an objective social reality. Fires happen. They don't necessarily, aren't necessarily caused by bad people or whatever. But we prepare children to be ready for that. We give them information about how do you keep yourself safe in this situation. And we don't think of that as being a dialogue that we would shut down, even with young children, even though it is scary for them. But when it comes to other topics, we choose not to bring those things up because we feel that somehow the knowledge of the existence of certain things will corrupt the children in a way that will distance them from the experience of childhood that we would hope for them to have. So that's what I mean in terms of, you know, making them more vulnerable is that we are depriving them of the opportunity to develop language and skills and critical thought in order to address difficult situations when they arise.
7: You know, setting a curriculum for a school is a heavily politicized thing now. Mm-hmm. Maybe it's always been, but it gets taken up in a different way today. And so when you're looking at that space about, you know, what to include in children's education, what not to include, what are the kinds of narratives that are driving those choices today, do you think?
0: Well, I think that I've been thinking a lot about this idea because one of the issues that I think is really difficult to grapple with right now in thinking about reconceptualizing childhood or the hope of that would be that in order to promote a society in which school curricula, for example, might take up difficult or controversial issues, we would need to exist in a society that values critique. And I think that in this particular political moment, we can see that compliance is being valued over critique. And that's not new. I don't think that that's a new innovation in terms of educational history or political movements. I think that the entire system of public schooling was established on a foundation of a desire for compliance among certain people in the world in order to maintain the status quo. I think that education has always really operated in that way, and it's functioned the way that it was intended. But I think now more than ever, we see that, especially with what's happening in the U.S. right now, this crackdown on critique, and especially in terms of the media, that when the media becomes an echo chamber for the powers that be, when there's not an opportunity for different voices to be heard, for different perspectives to be shared, I feel a little bit hopeless in the sense of how we might see that filter down into school curriculum, in the sense that we will see more of the same desire for compliance and patriotism, nationalism, a desire to exclude some of the more difficult and troubling aspects of history in order to tell the narrative of greatness, you know, and in order to maintain the status quo.
4: Well, social media is highly addictive. I've really seen it in schools. Some kids, not even as a substitute to hang out with each other, they just go scrolling on their phones and stuff. So I'd say that social media should be blocked out until you're about 16, but adults should maybe talk about social media and what it can do to people.
3: I agree with you. The only problem is even, I think on TikTok there actually was like a 16 age limit, but if your parent lets you go on, like they can just make an account for you that says you're 16 and over, and it doesn't matter.
8: I look at how I was raised. I didn't have any social media, and then I look at a little bit younger kids and how they have like this YouTube and they have like easy access to this, and their attitude and like motivation is like completely shifted. Like they're like, I don't know. I feel like I agree that social media is really messing up a lot of like mental health for like younger kids. But when you say that social media is like frying a teenager's brain, I think it's frying a teenager's brain just as much as it's frying an adult's brain. I think that like, yeah, they're like in this like stage in their life where they're developing and like their morals and stuff are becoming like solidified and like they're learning more about themselves. Yeah, of course. But I think social media is rotting my brain just as much as it's rotting a 40-year-old person's brain, a 50-year-old person's brain, a 5-year-old person's brain. I think it's just like bad regardless. Like, I don't think it's like just the kids that need protecting.
7: There's plenty of research demonstrating the impact of social media on children and their mental health. Canadian research has shown the constant stimulation of scrolling contributes to trouble focusing. An American study of 12 to 15-year-olds found that kids who spent at least 3 hours a day on social media faced twice the risk of negative mental health outcomes. But Julie also thinks about how movements to clamp down on it fit into a broader history of moral panic around children's access to information.
0: And so, you know, over time, there have been many critics who have bemoaned what is happening to childhood in this moment. You know, childhood is disappearing. And that goes pretty far back. So even to the evolution of the penny press, for instance, there's this really interesting relationship that happens between media and between this idea of the control of information. And I think that that's really like that idea of the control of the flow of information is really essential to thinking about this particular construct of childhood as being a space of innocent ignorance. So when the penny press came along and these newspapers, these tabloid style newspapers were funded by advertising instead of through subscriptions or political funding, there became this fear about how information was going to be received, not only by adults, but also children, because they could easily access them in the streets. They could pick up the tabloids, and if they could read, they could read that information for themselves. And so there's always been this growing fear, I think, in modern times about the flow of information, the distribution of information to a broader audience. And so I think in some ways, over time, as technology has shifted so dramatically, we have less and less control over the flow of information. We have less control over the experiences that children have in terms of when they come to know certain things and how they come to know certain things. And that generates a lot of fear. And I think that we see that reflected, like the idea of, I mean, honestly, you could think about this current political moment as being a moment of moral panic around the, you know, the state of democracy or the state of the world or the, you know, economic stability and things like that. Like it's similar to that idea that something is wrong with society. And so children often just become sort of the scapegoat, I guess, in the sense of like they're the future, you know, and in order to secure a particular kind of future, in order to maintain a power dynamic that exists and that seeks to continue to exist, then we have to make sure that children are molded and shaped in a certain way, according to a certain agenda. So I think it's all very much related. And I think there's a really interesting intersection between the history of media, the distribution of ideas, the control of the flow of information, and the way we think about childhood. I think those are all really interconnected.
9: 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I'm Nala Ayed.
4: It's not like children are just mindless creatures like any other creatures. They still have thoughts and feelings and all that. And they do have a sense of self. So when I hear that like they don't know what they're doing, I feel like that's more of a something a parent would say if they wanted a certain path for a child to take.
5: It would make me feel frustrated if an adult told me that I didn't know what I was doing, because we're still learning. So, yeah.
8: I feel like you're just kind of taking away, like, telling someone who wants something that they don't know what they want just because they're, like, young or impressionable is just setting them up to be, like, unsatisfied. Like, maybe you understand things, like, better than they do in some ways because they're young and inexperienced, but just in completely, like, disregarding what they say that they want, just brushing it off because they're young is just, like, really frustrating, because it's, like, you're never going to understand when you're going to know what you want if you're always being told you don't know what you want.
7: Why does that make you feel frustrated to hear somebody say that children don't know what they want?
6: Because we are all growing, and when you, it's like a phase, and you went to that phase once.
7: Do you know what you want?
6: Yeah.
2: What do you want?
6: I want a happy life.
9: In 1982, the culture critic Neil Postman wrote a book called The Disappearance of Childhood. He wrote that widespread literacy is what initially created the idea of childhood, since children who weren't literate were safeguarded from accessing the secrets of the adult world. But as literacy became more widespread, the boundary between the world of children and the world of adults began to blur. The real crisis in childhood, he argued, began with the advent of mass media, particularly television. Professor Julie Garland points out that as the panic set in about the kinds of information and images children were being exposed to, including through advertising, there was a strong push for regulation to unblur the boundary between the worlds of children and adults.
0: When we shift into visual imagery, and a television, of course, similar to the penny press, is driven by advertising revenue, then the information that children are receiving is coming from many different sources, and we don't really know the intention of those sources, and we can't always control exposure to that information. And so this is always intertwined, I think, with politics, in the sense that we always see these laws and bills that are passed in order to regulate these industries to the extent that they can be regulated. But we also have that constant tension between, you know, capitalism and the drive for advertising revenue that tends to overpower any of the interventions that we try to implement in order to reform media for children, for example. And so when the advent of television, you start to see the 1980s and 90s, a lot of emphasis on children's programming, thinking about, how could we ensure that most of the programming that is targeted to children is educational, thinking about limits on advertisers in terms of what can be targeted towards children. So you see some concern there for the industry and the way that it is being shaped and understood. But if you move ahead a few decades into digital technology and social media, I'm not seeing a similar concern in terms of what is the responsibility of society in general to be understanding the underlying ideas that fuel the social harms that are coming from that digital environment. And what is the responsibility of media corporations to really better understand the impact of their products and their platforms, the ways that they're impacting society? I think that the drive for revenue and capital has really taken precedence over those conversations around what is happening actually, and what are the larger social issues that are driving these problems that we're seeing. So rather than taking this protective sort of, you know, abstinence approach to just shutting things down and shutting children out, I think that in all of these cases, there could have been more dialogue around, you know, what is it that we're afraid of exactly? What are children's experiences really like? How are they experiencing these forms of media? You know, what reforms would they like to see? What are the kinds of things that are actually meaningful to those audiences that we're making decisions on their behalf out of this fear of exposure? I think children are actually quite savvy in terms of recognizing their own needs in a lot of ways. And I think that we've seen, I mean, all my children are adults. And so they grew up at a slightly different times in terms of how technology was integrated in their lives. But my youngest son, who is almost 21, when he was a teenager, he was actually quite particular about how much time. And still to this day, like he doesn't value spending a lot of time on social media. He realizes that it takes away from his productivity, that it's bad for his mental health. And so he's very careful about how he spends his time. And I saw that with a lot of his friends too, that they were being quite thoughtful about how they were using social media. So maybe opening up space for more of these opportunities for young people to kind of advocate for themselves and empower themselves to make decisions. And also to be critical of the powers that be, especially when it comes to the interest of mega corporations that are driving these platforms and the things that we're seeing. I think that by giving them opportunities to be informed and to think critically about what is happening around them, that is a much more effective way of equipping them with skills that they may need to navigate adult life, rather than just shutting down the dialogue and keeping them separate from those conversations. So I think that nostalgia is huge. And I think that we're very often making decisions for children based on what we think childhood should be. It's based on an ideal. It's often based on either our own positive experiences of childhood or perhaps the negative experiences that we wish for them not to repeat. And it's not to say that there shouldn't be some aspect or some conversation around what should childhood really be. I think that's a conversation worth having. But if that's the only basis that we're using for the decisions that we're making about children's lives, I think we're missing out on an opportunity to engage them in understanding what's happening right now.
7: This idea that we've talked about, the tension between what we think childhood should be and what childhood is. And this idea of what childhood should be is also wrapped up historically in race, in gender, in class structures. And so I can absolutely hear somebody listening to this show thinking, but what's wrong if we expand it to say, well, all children should be able to have this kind of, you know, innocent childhood, that it isn't just about an exclusive certain kind of child who in fact does have this kind of shielded or protected childhood. Like, all children should have it, and that including the should somehow reclaims the project. What's your response to that?
0: So I think of this this really influential piece that historian Robin Bernstein wrote about this idea around letting children be children. And she's done this really interesting historical work that I've drawn from many times on childhood innocence, and specifically in the U.S. cultural context, thinking about race relations and slavery, and thinking about this project of innocence as being intimately tied to white supremacy. So she says in this piece, which was made, it was in a popular periodical, maybe the New York Times, she says that the argument to say that let kids be kids, or let every child have this experience of childhood, this innocent ideal that we ascribe to, is essentially to say let every child be like white children. So she actually ties it to this like racial logic that, again, that every child should have this experience of, you know, going to the playground every day and these magical experiences of fun snacks and, you know, crust cut off their sandwiches. I don't know. There's a lot of things we could think about that it would be related to this idea of like, you know, a very innocent kind of blissful childhood. But what I think about that too is that, first of all, this idea that childhood is magical and blissful and should be a separate container of existence from adulthood is a very white Western construct that doesn't take into account the vast histories and of the world and the ways that children have lived for ages and the ways that they've functioned in various societies. In non-Western contexts, children are given responsibilities. Let's say they might go shopping for their family on their own. They may participate in agricultural labor on a farm. There's also much less pleasant things that children are subjected to in other places that, as you know, from a Western perspective, we may or may not agree with. But to say that this one way of being a child is the only way that should be applied to everyone is not really allowing space for other ways of being a child to exist. So, you know, there have been studies where researchers have gone in and talked to children in the global South who participate very actively in the functions of the family. And they're quite proud of those opportunities that they're given. And they're quite excited, you know, for these like ways of exploring the world and, you know, just being able to contribute to their family. That doesn't mean they also have fun. You know, I mean, sure, they play and they do games and they learn and they do other things. So I'm not sure that just trying to create a society where everyone aspires to one particular way of understanding childhood is the right approach either. But I do also think that we could be more child-centered as a society in terms of thinking about if we were attending to all children's rights, we might think about opportunities for them to have advocacy, to advocate for themselves in terms of, you know, their living conditions, the support that we give them. You know, in Canada, one of the things that I think about, especially, well, in the context of Ontario, at least, is the way that we don't provide food for children in schools. That's such a simple thing. And so if we're going to talk about how could we equalize the conditions of childhood so that all more children at least have access to fundamental resources that would be honoring their human rights. So things like shelter, food is a big one, you know, clean water. There's many things that we could do just right off the bat to make those opportunities for childhood to be experienced more equitably, just in terms of access to food and water and resources and having a say into things like, you know, when children are taken into state care, allowing children to have a voice in how they're treated. And I know here in Canada, that specifically impacts Indigenous children disproportionately, you know, when they're taken out of their homes and not given an opportunity to articulate or to express what their needs are, you know? So I think it's maybe not an either or conversation in the sense of like, I agree that we could prioritize children's rights in a way that would make resources more accessible to all so that children could at least exist in a very fundamental way without fear of harm, without hunger, without, you know, lack of access to clean water, with equal access to education, things like that, that we still have so much work to do just in that respect. But I don't think it's a matter of saying that every child should be given the opportunity to just have a carefree experience of never having any responsibility or lacking knowledge, you know, that they may need about the world. Because I don't necessarily agree that is the best approach to raising children in this world. You know, I think that I value love and care, obviously, but I think that comes along with honesty and acceptance and understanding and listening to children. And I think that we don't do enough of that we don't do enough of listening to them and valuing their experiences and taking those as valid sources of information for how children's lives should be organized.
7: The lens of justice instead of innocence gives us space to think about what kind of society we want to build.
0: I think it really comes down to what do we value as a society? And I think that this question is really intimately tied to thinking about childhood. You know, I think through all of these moral panics that we've experienced around the loss of innocence and the disappearance of childhood, if you think about that term, moral panic, it's a crisis of morality. But whose morality is it that is in crisis? And I think that we've always seen this insistence on a very, like a stable construct of what a Western society should be in terms of the influence of religious ideals and, you know, conservative economic policies and things like that. Like there's a very specific idea of like what society should be, and that benefits a very small portion of the population. And so until we start to see a shift in, I think, a demand for the kind of society that we want to have, I'm not sure that I have a lot of hope that these conversations will take place, because the desire to shut down that dialogue comes from a place of wanting a certain kind of future for your children and wanting to shape that future through that silence. And so I think that there needs to be a much deeper conversation about where we are as, you know, it's almost in this moment, it's hard to think about North American society because we're so divided right now in terms of where we are. But I think that in a Western sense, you know, whether that's in the US or Canada, or whether they're talking about European context, or we've also talked about Australia's, you know, policies today, that there needs to be a larger conversation about, you know, what is, if children are the future, what is the future that we really want to see? And until there's more of an emphasis on valuing human rights in general, and specifically the rights of children as human beings, not just as future humans, not just as human becomings, but as human beings in their own right, I'm not sure that we will be able to create spaces to open up those conversations, but I haven't given up hope. I mean, obviously I'm still, you know, here trying to make this appeal for adults specifically to adopt a more complex understanding of childhood and to think about, at least at the very least, I think, the difficulties of being a child and giving space to their children to talk about those feelings and experiences, and an appeal to society to provide more support for children to navigate the difficult transitions of early human being.
9: You've been listening to an episode called Losing Childhood Innocence. Thank you to our guests.
0: My name is Julie Garland. I'm a professor of teacher education at the University of Toronto in the Ontario Institute for Studies in Education. And I'm a critical cultural theorist of childhood and curriculum.
6: My name is Raya, and I'm 8 years old.
10: My name is Fies. My last name is Khan, and I am 8 years old. I'm turning 9 on May 9th.
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9: This episode was produced by Naheed Mustafa. Our web producer is Lisa Ayuso. Our technical producer, Danielle Duval. The senior producer is Nicola Lukšić. The executive producer of Ideas is Greg Kelly. And we'll leave you with some final thoughts from the children about what advantage kids have over adults. I'm Nala Ayed.
6: When I was like very young, I couldn't learn that much because I kept like getting like non-special things on my report cards. But now when I'm at this age, I get like A's and A pluses. When I was younger, I didn't really focus that much. And now that I'm 9 and I'm in grade 4, I focus a lot and I pay attention and I don't really zone out that much.
8: There's a lot of emotional intelligence that I feel like a lot of kids my age have. Like, I feel like when I talk to people my age, maybe it's just because I'm blessed to be surrounded by really like good people, but a quality that I really see is emotional intelligence. The way that we talk about our feelings, and like now, I feel like if I look at adults and how they were in their teenage years, they don't talk about their feelings the way that we do. In like a mature context, like I feel like I can talk about the way I'm feeling without necessarily feeling like weak. And I communicate with people very easily. Like if I have a problem, I can communicate it relatively easy, and nobody really sees it as like a threat, or like seeing conflict as like a crazy huge deal. I think that's something that a lot of kids my age have developed.
4: Yeah, I'm not saying that adults can't be creative, but I think generally kids can be more creative or imaginative and also have more energy.
1: Aiden?
3: I think generally kids are, they're more self-centered in a way, like not necessarily in a bad way, but since they don't have to worry about as much other than school and work and friends and stuff like that, it's usually a much smaller picture, if you get what I'm saying. Like it's not, they're not looking at the whole world. They're not looking at their company, their how they're going to get their groceries. They're looking at how they're going to turn in their assignment or their friends fighting. That's like, that for them is the equivalent to getting fired at work.
15: You're not my friend anymore. You're fired.
1: Oh.
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21: 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Good morning from CBC News. I'm Anis Haidari. 8 people are dead in Thailand after a gunman went on a shooting rampage at his school. The suspected shooter eventually took his own life. The incident has left at least 15 people injured. It is the country's worst mass killing since 2022. Julia Chapman reports.
22: A terrifying ordeal at a prestigious Bangkok high school. The shooting began just after 10 a.m. local time. Students could be seen fleeing the school. Others hid under tables. This student took shelter when he heard several bangs. He says he didn't recognize the sound as gunfire until a teacher told him to hide. Police say the perpetrator was a 14-year-old student at the school. The gun was his grandfather's, and he allegedly used it to kill his grandparents, who he lived with. He then went to the school and opened fire, using at least 26 bullets. The shooter appears to have been targeting teachers. This volunteer rescuer from the Ruam Katanyu Foundation recounts finding the gunman on the floor with a gunshot wound to his head, which appeared to be self-inflicted. He and his colleagues performed CPR and took him to hospital. The boy died on the way there. Thailand's Prime Minister Anutin Chanvirakul says he's saddened something like this could happen. Officially, illegal firearm possession is severely punished in Thailand, but the country has high levels of gun ownership and gun crime is common. This is the country's second school shooting this year. The leader of the opposition party says this should be a wake-up call for Thai society. He's calling for a review of gun laws to prevent future incidents. Julia Chapman, CBC News, London.
21: Colombia is swearing in a new president today, but under heavy security, alongside fear of protests and rebel attacks. Conservative Abelardo de la Espriella narrowly won June's election, promising to crack down on armed groups. He

0: conservative to be elected into office in Latin America, by voters increasingly concerned about crime, says political analyst Sergio Guzman.
1: So he's definitely a far cry from the more technocratic centrist politician that is traditional and looks for consensus.
0: Right-wing leaders have recently won elections in Peru, Chile, and Ecuador as the conservative wave appears to sweep over South America. These politicians are seeking closer alignment with the Trump administration on issues like immigration and anti-drug policies. Manuel Rueda for CBC News, Bogota.
2: Record-breaking heat is crippling Central and Eastern Europe. Slovakia hit an all-time high of 42 degrees on Thursday, while critically low rivers in Poland have forced two major power plants to shut down. Hungary is also sweltering, forcing tourists in Budapest to get creative.
3: We took much of ice cream and cold drinks, and we are swimming in the water to cool down. It was very hot.
2: The heat wave is making drought conditions worse across the continent and driving the risk of wildfire to historic levels. Neighbors in Spokane are coming together to rebuild as firefighters battle destructive wildfires across Washington state. More than 900 structures have been destroyed, and police have arrested a suspect accused of setting a fire in the region. Ina Sadu reports on how the community is rallying to help families deal with the aftermath.
4: It was complete shock, really, to be honest with you. You couldn't make out anything.
5: Brian Temphill is trying to navigate the loss of his mother's home. But in all the devastation, he's also seeing something else, a community determined to help.
4: But I knew this is what would happen. And that's why, to me, I would encourage people to say, hey, listen, you're going to see the best part of this from this community, because I've grown up here all my life and I knew this community would step up.
5: Across Spokane, neighbors are rallying around families who have nothing left.
6: You guys are amazing. How many people do you think helped with these donations?
7: Maybe 50 families.
5: At Project Beauty Share, founder Julie Farley says truckloads of shampoo, toothpaste, and other everyday essentials are being packed for evacuees and firefighters on the front lines.
8: I mean, when you have lost your home and you have lost everything, we're all about dignity and about giving people hope and dignity. And
5: the support is spreading across the city, one coffee chain donating thousands in sales to relief efforts.
9: And so we wanted to make sure that all of our Wake Up Call customers know that they're supported by us. Even though this is coffee, it's more of a community.
5: More than 900 structures, mostly homes, are leveled. Now 1,500 firefighters remain on the front lines. Officials warn heat and gusty winds forecast over the next 2 days could change conditions quickly. Ina Sidhu, CBC News, Spokane, Washington.
2: A state court in New Mexico has ordered Meta to pay $567 million U.S. into a fund that supports teen mental health. Meta is Facebook and Instagram's parent company. The court ordered it to change how its platforms work for young users, including limits and controls on how much minors can use Facebook and Instagram. Meta says it will appeal the decision. Parts of Ontario's Niagara region remain in a state of emergency, and St. Catharines and Lincoln are cleaning up after back-to-back storms dumped months of rain last Sunday. Thousands of homes and businesses are flooded, and sinkholes caused by the storm are posing new and dangerous obstacles on the roads. Jennifer Chrysler-Loney lives in St. Catharines. She describes the storm.
10: Almost like a tsunami coming down the escarpment. That's when the window imploded, and it was like Niagara Falls just came in.
2: Municipal leaders have asked Ontario for financial support. Premier Doug Ford met with St. Catharines Mayor on Wednesday. A spokesperson has said the province was assessing if the city qualified for disaster relief funds. Conservative MP Larry Brock is stepping down from federal politics next month. The representative for Ontario's Brantford-Brant South Six Nations riding says he will resign on September 18th and that he'll return to his former role at the local Crown Attorney's Office. Brock was first elected in 2021 and won re-election last year. He says returning to the courtroom allows him to stay focused on community safety. Montreal's gay village is getting a glow up. The city's mayor announced a $200 million redevelopment plan for the neighborhood. The project will focus on revitalizing its 1 kilometer long commercial stretch.

0: As Sarah Levitt reports, locals are welcoming the news along with the return of a rainbow-colored art installation with some specific shapes.
1: Today, I'm very, very proud to announce the return of the village with say balls.
2: Standing in front of garlands made up of plastic balls in the colors of the rainbow, Montreal Mayor Soraya Martinez-Ferrada has the crowd laughing.
1: We're in the village, guys. We can say balls.
2: She's talking about a once popular art installation, the canopy of balls along the gay village's 1.3 kilometer stretch in the city. They were taken down at the end of summer 2018 to much protest, and many have said the village demise began then. COVID didn't help. Alain Faux says so many stores and restaurants have closed since he opened his hair salon a few years ago. He's gay and a resident. The pandemic and then groups of homeless people who hang out in the area, he says, are part of the problem. The city plans to repave the street, adding trees, benches and better lighting to make the area more appealing. The work, estimated to cost more than $200 million, will go on until 2030. Bakery owner Régis Ménétré says he doesn't love that there'll be construction for 3 years. But says something needs to be done. Ménétré, who also lives nearby, says it's embarrassing to be in a major Canadian city with a gay village in such a sorry state. It will, though, definitely be busy on Sunday when Montreal holds its Pride Parade. Sarah Levitt, CBC News, Montreal.
0: That is the latest national and international news from World Report. I'm Anis Haidari.
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4: Hi, I'm Jason Markusoff in for Jamie.
5: Mountain was engulfed in no time, and then houses, propane tanks were assuming, started exploding. The explosions were so loud and it was terrifying.
6: I was very optimistic that our house was going to make it, and to find out that it didn't and get pictures that it did, it definitely wasn't a reality that I thought was going to happen.
7: There's so much smoke, I can't tell if my house has been missed or if it's gone. And it's the not knowing that is so scary.
4: Those are some of the thousands of people who've been evacuated from their homes throughout BC due to wildfires over the past week. While some are getting the green light to return to their communities, new evacuations are being mandated, with the province warning that the fires could get worse in the coming days. And the list of communities devastated by wildfires in recent years keeps growing.
8: This is Fort McMurray burning.
9: Much of the main areas of Jasper are burned to the ground.
10: Lytton has been devastated.
11: Residents of Collins fleeing for their lives by boat could only watch as their town burned to the ground.
4: What was once a rare event has become disturbingly common. The Canadian summer is being transformed. But wildfires and the destruction they bring are nothing new. So why haven't we figured out a better way to fight them? And what could we be doing differently? Mike Flanagan is here to talk us through that. He's a professor of wildland fires at Thompson Rivers University. He's been tracking and studying wildfires for decades. Hi, Mike. Thanks so much for taking the time to join us.
12: Good day, Jason.
4: So, Mike, you're in Kamloops, BC. As I'm talking to you on Thursday, your air quality index is 10+. That's as bad as it can get on the scale. What's it like there?
12: That's just awful. I mean, I'm getting cabin fever. I'm a fire guy, and I'm sick and tired of this smoke, and I see no end.
4: And as a wildfire expert, I wonder what you've been thinking over these past few years, not just where wildfires are raging today. In 2023, 50 million hectares of land burned, more than double the previous record. Then another really bad year in 2024, then another. So, Mike, how bad is it compared to what we've seen in the past?
12: In our modern day record, we've never had three bad fire years in a row. And to me, the start of this season, 2026, it was a litmus test to say, are we going to have another bad fire season? Because my narrative was there'd be bad years and there'd be quiet years, cool, wet years. now I'm rethinking that. And 2026 is, yes, another active year. And so what I'm going to say now is expect a bad fire season every year. Now, regionally, yes, there'll be quiet years. Like Ontario could be really quiet next year. But nationally, we're a large country, and somewhere it's going to have an episode like we saw in Ontario, like we're seeing in BC. Northwest Territories is also burning, hasn't made much of the news. But this is our new reality. More fire and more smoke because we're living in a warmer world.
13: So just explain to us why it is so bad and why that warmer world makes it all worse.
12: As we warm, we're seeing more fire. And people say, whoa, why is temperature so important? Here, I'm not talking about individual fire like Lytton or Jasper or Fort McMurray or that long list where wind and pyrocumulonimbus could be playing a role. I'm talking about fire over a large area, like a province, Ontario, Quebec, over a longer period of time, like decades. So we're seeing longer fire seasons as we warm. Second, as we warm, we expect more lightning. And probably the most important reason is as we warm, the atmosphere's ability to suck moisture out of dead fuels in the forest floor increases rapidly. So that unless we see more rain to compensate for this drying effect, we're going to have drier fuels. And what we've been seeing is actually drier conditions. And what the models predict for the future are also drier conditions. So bottom line, drier fuels means it's easier for a fire to start, whether it's that lightning strike or human caused.
13: And I understand too that it's, you know, even the nighttime is becoming a great vector for fires, that firefighters used to get breaks from the growing of intensity of fires at night. Now, tell me how that's working.
12: So I've been monitoring fires all my life, playing with fire all my life. And since, you know, my professional career started in the 70s, two things stand out to me, what's changed. And you've just mentioned the one of them, and that is fire is burning into and through the night. And this is increasing. And traditionally, it was a time for firefighters to catch their breath. You know, temperature goes down, relative humidity goes up, wind often drops, the fire goes quiet. You catch your breath and prepare for the next day. But now nights are warming more rapidly than days. And because we're seeing more drought, fires are burning into and through the night. And I watch fires on satellite daily during the fire season. And this year, I've seen a lot more fires burn through the night. Fire management has adapted somewhat. We now fight fires at night. We also have night vision for helicopters. Alberta, British Columbia, some of the states do it as well. But this is bad news, okay? The other item that's really changed is something called pyrocumulonimbus, fire-generated thunderstorms. And studies have shown that we are seeing more of these. A colleague and I, Brian Stocks, wrote a paper in 1987 about a pyrocumulonimbus. And it was because it was such a rare event. They did occur in the past, but, you know, for example, 2023, Canada had 142 fire-generated thunderstorms. The previous global record for 2021 was 102. The Canadian record was 50. And now we're seeing them almost all the time.
13: Wow.
12: Because the fires are becoming more intense because we're hotter and drier.
13: So if the situation, Mike, is becoming worse, it keeps getting worse and probably continue to grow worse, do you see our response rising to the level that meets this growing severity?
12: So I like to say it's our new reality where we're going to see more fire and smoke. Fire management is the responsibility of the landowner. So in Canada, that's 10 provinces, 3 territories, and Parks Canada's federal agency. They have some common features that allow them to share resources, but they all do things a little bit differently. My question is status quo the best option? I personally don't think so. There's been a recent Senate report, Canada on Fire, an apt title, and we should be exploring how other places around the world, what's the best practices and how we could make that work in Canada. The bottom line is we do not have enough resources in Canada to deal with the situation that we currently avail ourselves of. You know, as I speak, there's hundreds of firefighters from Mexico, and they're calling in firefighters from New Zealand, Australia. And this is happening year after year after year. There's a number of options here. One is to have a federal emergency management agency. We're the only G7 country without one.
13: I want to return to this idea of a new agency a bit later, but let's dig into some of what you just said about firefighters. Some unions are claiming that their members are being asked to do more with less. In Ontario, for example, the union says they're authorized to operate with 190 crews, but staffing shortages are leaving them 34 crews short. So do we have enough people out there, Mike? And if not, why not?
12: So for the traditional wildland firefighters, we do not have enough in the busy years. Thus, we call on some years the United States, they're our closest neighbor. This year, the United States is having a very active season as well, and they basically have no resources to spare, and they're bringing in resources from around the world. One option would be to use volunteer and paid firefighters, structural firefighters. There's about over 100,000 of these firefighters across Canada. Now, structural fires and wildland fires are quite different. The strategies are different, the equipment's different, but with training, these firefighters, structural firefighters, could be used on wildland fires. And for example, I live in Kamloops, Kamloops Fire and Rescue. They're trained and they have experience dealing with wildland fires, and they're very good at it. This kind of model could be used across the country to better enable us to deal with the unwanted fires. You know, as mentioned, fires are natural. And when where possible, we should let Mother Nature play a role. Now, I'll use Ontario as an example here. They run a fire weather forecast for the next 2 weeks. They run a fire growth model for the next 2 weeks, saying where will that fire spread? And if it's close to community, 2 kilometers from Timmins, half second, you send crews to put it out. If it's 100 kilometers north of Timmins, it may not be threatening anything, maybe knocking down spruce budworm populations. And so they may say, we're just going to monitor it. Let Mother Nature do her thing. The next day comes, they get a new fire weather forecast, new fire growth model, and then update their decisions. And they may let it spread to a river and say, we're not going to let it jump the river. And to me, that kind of modified response is the way to go to deal with fires on a case-by-case basis.
13: Now, you've done a lot of work yourself on fire weather forecasting. Can you explain what it is? And are governments all over the place applying that technology and then forecasting?
12: So, you know, right now I have a fire weather outlook every week. You know, I say, what will the fire weather conditions be in 5 to 10 days? To give us some lead time, because we should be more proactive. And basically forecasting that hot, dry, windy is what we need to do. And we're pretty good at out to 5 to 10 days. The challenge is forecasting ignitions. Lightning and human cause. There are models for that, but not only do you have to forecast the lightning, but you have to determine whether that lightning forecast will start a fire. And that depends on the fuel moisture, and it depends where the lightning strikes, and that's like rolling dice. But there are models that help us, and we're working on these, and we're using tools like machine learning to be able to better predict where to expect the lightning. But having an early warning system, We do it for hurricanes. Why don't we do it for fire?

0: Wanted to go back for a second to your talk about firefighter resources, and especially this idea of having urban firefighters help with wildland, because I'd imagine it's the same for provinces as you share resources, that you don't want to send all your firefighters to, you know, the woods 100 kilometers north and then risk being shorthanded when there's a fire. And I'd imagine that same thing goes, you know, especially this year from, you know, sending Ontario firefighters to the west. How do you navigate that?
1: It's kind of like a game theory. So BC's on fire. Okay. And so BC says, hey, we need help. And so they call CIFSI, that Canadian Interagency Forest Fire Center. And let's say Ontario wants to help. You know, things are starting to quiet down. And, you know, Ontario wants to help, but they have to protect their home territory. So they hold stuff in reserve. And when you do send a crew, you won't see them for 3 weeks. Okay. So things may be quiet this week in Ontario, but what about next week and the week after, where you may be on fire again and say, my crew's in BC, I'd like them back. Okay. So you always hold back. And that's only natural. You have to protect your home territory first before you share your resources and help your neighbor.
0: In terms of resources, what about planes? So the Senate report you were talking about earlier, one of the recommendations it made was to, quote, create and fund a national fleet of modern firefighting aircraft that are in good working order, end quote, and make sure that there are some personnel to support them. What's the quality of our fleet right now?
1: So it's aging, for one. And the federal government actually in the last budget did allow funding for the leasing or contracting of aircraft. And there was 10 aircraft, but these aren't new aircraft. These were existing aircraft. And so the federal government's paying for it instead of the province or someone else leasing or contracting these planes. We need more planes. Absolutely. I do want to point out that, you know, it's the firefighters, the men and women on the front that put that fire out. Aircrafts are a great help, especially during initial attack. When the fire first start, they buy you extra time, because when things are extreme, you have about 30 minutes to put that fire out. All fires start small. That's our window to put it out. After about 30 minutes, the fuels are dry, conifer, hot, dry, windy, and we call them crown fires, because the fire spreads from the forest floor to the tops or crowns of the tree. The horse has left the barn. Aerial attack becomes ineffective. It's not safe for ground crews to fight the head of the fire. So that first half hour is critical. Having aircraft could buy you a few extra minutes, but Canada's known for its water bombers. And you can see pictures of them in Europe, California, all around the world. And there's a plant near Calgary. And they have orders. I think if you wanted to buy a plane, put an order in, I think you'd have to wait to 2034. Yeah. Our fleet is aging. We do need additional aircraft. I would argue we need additional firefighters, kind of a national firefighter group where you don't have to worry about keeping someone reserved for your home territory, that can be proactively deployed to assist the community, the province, the territory, and be used as required. And having those in place before your province or territory is on fire, I think will help address this problem.
0: So earlier this summer, Mike, two First Nations were largely destroyed in Northern Ontario, Collins and Whitewater Lake. The leadership of those First Nations were very critical of how the evacuations were handled. They say they didn't receive timely information from the government and that evacuations orders came too late and many people had to self-evacuate.
2: Leaders are doubling down on their calls for a public inquiry, arguing the province didn't properly prepare for this year's wildfire season.
3: Ontario is missing in action when it comes to the response of what we faced in our community.
4: Indigenous communities must be partners in decisions that affect our territories, not observers waiting for decisions to be made elsewhere.
0: What are the biggest challenges around managing evacuations? Is there something we could do differently on that front?
1: Yes. So if you look at the reviews of fires, whether it's Slave Lake, Fort McMurray, whichever review you want to look at, communication is up. near the top, if not the top recommendation. We have to improve communication, and we cannot just rely on cell phones and social media. You know, we have to look at ways to better communicate, maybe some old school ways like sirens that are still used in Tornado Alley in the States and for tsunamis. But we have to do a better job of communicating emergency management options, information, directions. I mean, there's a lot we can still do.
0: In response to some of the criticism of what happened in evacuations at Collins and Whitewater Lake, Ontario Premier Doug Ford said, quote, Ontario has taken the lead on this.
5: On reserve, the feds have the responsibility to take care of First Nations, but we're taking care of them.
0: So ultimately, who is responsible for making sure communities are safe?
1: It depends. You know, here, maybe Jasper is the example. Jasper is a national park, but the community is actually Alberta. And, you know, if you read the reports, there was some sort of, you know, who's in charge here? Okay. And, you know, one thing I've learned over the years is you need a unified command. Everyone has to be on the same page. If you have two bosses, it's not going to work. So this is a necessary way to address. In Canada and other places, we use ICS, Incident Command System, that, you know, follows this unified command approach. So it depends if the community is provincial or territorial or indigenous. There are different responsibilities depending on, you know, where that community is located. And then you can go into a state of emergency, and it's done differently in different provinces. The community could call a state of emergency, and then the province, you know, it's a mess. All right. And it's all about governance. And the problem is some of the aspects of fire, the governance is community-based, some of it is provincial or territorial, and some is federal. And getting everyone on the same page is challenging at best.
0: That was part of my conversation with Mike Flanagan, professor of wildland fire at Thompson Rivers University. If you want to listen to the full episode, you can find Front Burner wherever you get your podcasts or on YouTube. I'm Jason Markusoff. Thank you so much for listening.
6: Good morning. I'm Heather Wells in Winnipeg at 5:30. It is 14 degrees and it's going to be a bit of a cool day today, a high of 24 with a mix of sun and clouds, bit of a northwest breeze. Our morning show, CBC's Information Radio with Corey Funk, begins at 5:57. Well, starting today, Winnipeg police are again cracking down on open drug use in the city's core. But they say it'll be different from their 10-day enforcement blitz back in June. Outreach workers from 11 organizations will boost police presence. It comes as a relief to some businesses downtown. Brendan Galley is general manager at Public Domain, a restaurant and bar on Portage Avenue. He says resources are needed to help people who use drugs.
7: There's just better, like, I guess, networks for those folks to connect individuals struggling to, like, hopefully get them back on their feet, because that's ultimately what we want. Right now, we're just a little overwhelmed with the amount and the volume of people that we're having to work with.
6: Galley says public drug use outside his restaurant has spiked, with his staff having to deal with vandalism, aggressive behavior, and upwards of 7 overdoses a night. The latest police crackdown runs until November. Now, a criminology professor says the Winnipeg Police renewed crackdown on open drug use is a band-aid solution. Police say they will collaborate with outreach organizations. The University of Manitoba's Tandeep Sidhu says it's a way to address public criticism, but won't make the initiative much better.
8: It's important in the interim that community groups do have a chance to provide culturally relevant supports to people on the street. But in that same sense, I think one of the things we want to highlight here is how many times do we need to engage in these open-air drug crackdowns to find out that they don't work.
6: Police say crime fell in targeted areas during the June blitz. Sidhu says the drop could be totally unrelated to the crackdown. A teenager has killed 8 people in a shooting in Thailand. Police there say the teen fatally shot his grandparents at home before shooting 6 more people inside a school and then killing himself. These students describe running from room to room. The shooting started getting more frequent. We went to the washroom. We thought it was over, he says. At least 15 people were wounded. That is Thailand's worst mass killing since 2022. Close to 110 wildfires are burning across BC, almost 50 out of control. 2 of the most concerning fires are in the Okanagan. More homes have been evacuated there as increasing temperatures, lower humidity, and rising winds are impacting the firefight. Kimberly Davidson reports.
9: This has been the 4th evacuation from that property, which is, it's unfortunate.
10: Dave Saruk owns one of the 425 additional properties evacuated along the west side of Okanagan Lake between West Kelowna and Vernon. He says being forced to flee your home is not something you get used to.
9: But I guess the good news is that the guys always seem to get the fire under control and out, so every time we do, we kind of cross our fingers it's going to happen again.
10: Saruk is now one of about 8,000 evacuees province-wide. Central Okanagan Emergency Management says it was the BC Wildfire Service that warned conditions in the Okanagan could be about to change for the worse. Jody Foster is the public information officer.
11: That can mean the fire becomes more active, can move up in its ranks from rank 1 fires and 2 that we've seen to higher than that. And if that's the case, it can move more quickly.
10: Kimberly Davidson, CBC News, Kelowna.
6: In Edmonton, 2 corrections officers and an inmate are dead after what Correctional Services of Canada is calling a tragic accident. Officials say it happened during a transfer from a woman's prison yesterday. The Edmonton Institution for Women houses minimum and medium security inmates. The Union of Canadian Correctional Officers is among those expressing condolences. And a bit of a spacewalk.
12: Okay, copy. The PGT seems to be working right now, so we'll try it again.
13: And we concur.
6: Astronaut Jessica Meir speaking with NASA crews on Earth. Meir was one of 2 astronauts taking part in a spacewalk yesterday outside the International Space Station. Meir and Anil Menon were doing some electrical work to prepare for a future installation of new solar arrays. The 2 astronauts spent 6 hours, 27 minutes outside the space station. It was Meir's 6th spacewalk and the first for Menon. Forecast today, mix of sun and clouds, a cool 24 for Friday. Our morning show at 5:57.
14: Good morning. I'm Saroja Coelho. Thanks for joining us here on CBC Radio 1. Coming up next from the BBC, this is The Interview.
15: BBC World Service. This episode of The Interview contains discussion of the killing of children and other consequences of conflict. I'm Jugal Purohit, and this is The Interview, the best conversations coming out of the BBC. People shaping our world from all over the world.
16: I want to get freedom. I like their freedom.
17: A gender-equal world would be a better world for men too.
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19: These companies don't care what governments do.
20: This is a war. The first thing that we want is the war to end.
15: For this interview, I met Justice Srinivasan Muralidhar in his office in Delhi. A jurist for over 4 decades in India, in November 2025, he was appointed to lead an independent international commission of inquiry on the occupied Palestinian territory, including East Jerusalem and Israel. The UN commissioned inquiry published its 94-page report in June. It examined alleged Israeli violations against Palestinian children from the beginning of Israel's war on Gaza in October 2023 to October 2025. Israel did not cooperate or provide information to the commission. It rejected the report and disputed its conclusions after publication, calling it a libelous sham. The report found that Israel had deliberately targeted Palestinian children, resulting in genocide, crimes against humanity and war crimes in the Gaza Strip, as well as war crimes in the occupied West Bank. Srinivasan Muralidhar tells me how the commission went about documenting and verifying the evidence, the challenges involved in establishing the facts, and the key conclusions reached in the report.
2: the response we got, whether it was from the European Union or the Organization of Islamic Countries, or even the Security Council members, and many of them were moved. And they asked us, what do you think can be done? So many of them are feeling a bit helpless because of the geopolitical situation. They say there are political compulsions. My response was then and now that when it comes to humanitarian crisis, we should not allow children's future to be subject to geopolitics. We can't have the present generation of children turn back and say the United Nations was silent and did nothing when children in Gaza were suffering.
15: The interview from the BBC World Service with Justice Srinivasan Muralidhar. This interview includes descriptions of the killing of children.
2: In conflict situation, the occupying power has obligations. It has to ensure that the most vulnerable in the population do not become targets, particularly children. Child Rights Convention, of course, lists out a large number of obligations. So if you are going to occupy a place, you take on the obligations of the state, which would otherwise be obliged to ensure effective enforcement of these rights for children.
21: Let's start with the issue of this report. Now, I want to start by understanding that, you know, Israel has actually accused this report and has accused your body of not being present on the ground, producing a report like this. They've said that you based your work, and I quote, information supplied many times by terrorists themselves, many of them disguising as medical and press staff. I want to understand in what form was the verification done and whether or not you actually were able to go on the ground.
2: If we were unable to go on the ground, it is because Israel has consistently refused us permission to go on the ground.
21: As chair
2: of the commission, I write what is called a note verbal, and we send it to the Israeli authorities asking for permission to meet with them first, asking for permission to enter the territory, meet the people there first. So we write this request every time, and every time there is silence from the Israeli authorities. We send an advance copy. Before we finalize our report, we send it in a draft form, both to the Israeli authorities as well as the Palestinian authorities for their comments. In fact, the Palestinian Authority has given us its comments. We've incorporated some of those comments in our report. Israeli authorities never respond. I must assure all of you that this is truly an independent international commission. So I would strongly refute whatever allegation Israel is making against the work of this commission. We have thousands of sources of information, some of them open source, but there are victims and witnesses who've managed to, you know, come out of Gaza. And they're able to give us first-hand accounts. So those depositions form a basis for our report. But apart from that, we've talked to journalists, academics, treating doctors, lawyers who've represented victims, a wide range of sources. Then we also have videos put up by Israeli soldiers themselves. So in response to this report, when Israel prepared an 18-page rebuttal, they did not deny the authenticity of any of those videos containing incriminating evidence about the crimes committed by the soldiers themselves. In fact, when we record children's testimonies, we follow all the do-no-harm protocols, the best interests of the child. We keep the identity of the child concealed for a very particular reason. We do not want any surviving family member of the child or the child himself or herself to be harmed further. We do not want them to become further targets for having spoken to the commission. So when I joined the commission in November 2025, I was given a very detailed explanation of how they go about gathering evidence, most importantly, verifying the authenticity of evidence. Much of digital evidence, you know, is vulnerable to being morphed or, you know, tampered with. So they have to take extra precautions. They use the most advanced techniques for this. So there is no single source of evidence that we rely upon. Even if the victim has managed to speak to us or the victim's parent or relative has spoken to us, we just don't rely on that piece of evidence. We cross-check, cross-verify. Fortunately for us, we have advanced technological developments which enable us to do this.
21: Can one surmise from this that what you have done is more in the nature of a charge sheet following an investigation rather than a judgment on an issue?
2: Perfectly put. So some adjudicatory body, like for instance, the ICJ has used our evidence. The International Criminal Court, the ICC, has used our evidence. There, how the process works is ICJ, South Africa, institutes proceedings against Israel. South Africa makes a request for us to share our evidence. That request is then acted upon and we share our evidence. So we align our evidence gathering and analysis protocols with that of the International Court of Justice and the International Criminal Court. Our team, which is of 12 persons, all the forensic experts, the military analysis experts which constitute our team, they visited the ICJ to understand those protocols.
21: What I want to ask you before we actually get into the aspects of the report itself is that you've been a former Chief Justice of, you know, an Indian High Court, and I want you to give me an honest assessment of the limitations that you faced as a member of this commission because of the reasons we just discussed, including the lack of access to the ground itself where, you know, the report is based. In all fairness, like, what would you say are some of the qualifiers that you would provide to someone who's reading this report?
2: No, only qualifiers is this. We did not physically visit those territories. And we've been requesting that the Israeli government, you see, the Israeli government controls access to these territories. You can't just land up in Amman and hope to cross into West Bank. The Israeli authorities will stop you. You can't land up in Tel Aviv and expect to go through the barrier.
21: So you would have wanted to go, but you were not allowed to go.
2: We repeatedly wanted to go, right from day one. In fact, all the UN mandate holders, not just us. Today, if the special rapporteur wants to go to Israel, the special rapporteur can't. In fact, Israel goes...
21: You mean to Gaza?
2: To occupied Palestinian territory, whether it's Gaza, whether it's West Bank, whether it's East Jerusalem, or whether it's Israel itself. The minute they know there is an independent investigating body that is coming in, they want to stall it.
21: All right. Your data says, and I quote, that between the 7th of October 2023 and 7th of October 2025, at least 20,179 children were killed and 44,143 children were injured as a direct result of the hostilities in Gaza. I was just running some arithmetic and this comes out to be about 27, 28 children being killed each day and over 60 being injured every day. Now, you also add in your report that about 5,160 are estimated to be children, are estimated to be buried under the rubble.
2: These are
21: mind-boggling numbers.
2: And these are underestimates, honestly, because the bombing happens on a daily basis. And you must understand that these strikes are aimed. They're aimed at moving targets. They're aimed at children. They're aimed at ambulances. They're aimed at medical workers. I mean, we are in an extraordinary situation. This is not ordinary hostilities. See, the whole basis of the Geneva Convention is completely undermined. You pick up hospitals, schools, ambulances as legitimate targets. We've noticed an instance of a child holding a white flag and being shot in cold blood while holding that white flag. So this is not something, you know, we can accept as legitimate hostilities or moment of war, because the whole Geneva Convention itself is to regulate conduct during the time of hostilities. And when we talk of children being killed and injured, these are underestimates, because we have every reason to believe, not just under the rubble, you know, children are dying of starvation. Those figures are not forming part of these figures. Children are dying of malnutrition. Children are dying of want of medical help. Today, there are three areas which constitute the occupied Palestinian territory, which is Gaza Strip. Then we have West Bank. We have East Jerusalem. Israel will not permit a child in need of urgent medical attention to go from Gaza to West Bank, where the medical facilities are definitely better. It will not permit that passage. What it is doing is, at very short notice, giving them notice to evacuate within Gaza Strip. So much of the Palestinian surviving population is all amassed at the southern tip of the Gaza Strip at a place called Rafah near the Egypt border. There's not a single building standing in Rafah. Every building has been demolished. So you're forced to go into displacement camps. So the number of children awaiting medical evacuation at the Rafah crossing is huge. And Israel is permitting, at its whims and fancies, one, sometimes two, sometimes 10, to cross for medical treatment. So we have instances of children dying at that border for want of medical treatment. So the figures that you quote are actually underestimates.
21: You said that you did send an advance copy
2: to
21: the Israelis, as you did to the Palestinians.
2: We got no response at all.
21: And were there also requests for data, for more evidence? Because in some cases, in several cases, I'll say that Israel has issued statements that they are investigating a certain occurrence.
2: Correct.
21: They are doing an inquiry. Their military is, you know, working on some investigations.
2: Which we have noted in our report. You'll find in two or three places.
21: Did you note the fact that
2: Israeli authorities claim to be investigating, but they've not shared their findings or the outcome of their investigation with anyone, much less with us. They don't engage with us at all.
21: Just on the issue of the numbers, which we were discussing just a short while back, you are aware that there is a criticism that a lot of these numbers come from a Hamas-run health ministry in Gaza.
2: No, it's not true.
21: Can you tell our viewers whether you verified these numbers and how?
2: See, there are doctors who speak to us and they tell us about what they've seen in the displacement camps. They've said that the size of the bodies of the children in these 2 years has shrunk dramatically. And then there are photographs, there are videos. There are multiple sources by which you can confirm that children are suffering severe malnutrition.
21: But the numbers? The numbers that we spoke about?
2: Numbers are put out definitely by the authorities there, but permit us to go there. You see, you can't tie our hands and saying that we will not allow you to go there. We will not give you our figures. We will not let you confirm whether what we are saying is right or they are saying is right. It's easy to make an accusation, right? If they've placed figures before us and then they say, compare these figures that we have given you to the figures that they have made available on the public domain, I can understand. But you don't engage with the commission. They don't want to recognize the legitimacy of the commission. And we are not pronouncing guilt. Let me explain to you.
21: You've said that.
2: We are an investigating body. We look at material that's placed before us, material that is gathered. We look at the independence of these sources. We look at the corroborating material. We don't come to a conclusion till we have corroboration by more than one source. Israel, in its 18-page rebuttal, has not disputed any of this.
21: There is officially a ceasefire in place in Gaza, right? But your report mentions, and I quote, increasing incidents of targeting and killing of Palestinians, including children, near the yellow line, end of quote. Now, this yellow line, for those who don't know, is a post-ceasefire line of control articulated by Israel. Why is this taking place according to your investigation?
2: First of all, this yellow line is not clearly defined. Israel is arbitrarily and unilaterally defined as so-called yellow line. Children being children don't know where the yellow line falls. And children go out to play. Children just want to be outside an area where there are no constant drones around them, bombing happening around them. Young children who just stray near the yellow line, the so-called yellow line, are just shot in cold blood. We've had long experience. I've had a long experience as, first of all, a lawyer of human rights work. I've had long experience as a judge. But this kind of an evidence is shocking. I'm surprised that there should be questions saying, you know, how is it all one-sided? How is it all without accounting for what Israel has to say? Show me, sir, in the 18-page rebuttal, has Israel denied any of this evidence?
21: Fair point. I take your point.
2: There's a very, very hard evidence, sir, to show there's a very systematic targeting of Palestinian children. It is done because children form the biological and social continuity of the Palestinian group. By targeting children who are the most vulnerable, Israel is ensuring that the Palestinian group as a group does not continue. Otherwise, how would you explain children with headshot, gunshot injuries to the head and to the neck?
21: Your report, in fact, talks about something which I think has not been delved into detail in the past, which is the use of drones, quadcopters, snipers, and a certain type of pellets, which are very small, but they go inside and they spray out.
2: We have a military analyst as part of our team. This military analyst studies the use of weapons, the use of munitions. They understand what kind of munition is used, what time of guns are used. Like when we talk of quadcopters, we explain in 3 or 4 paragraphs how the quadcopters work. They have thermal imaging camera fitted with them. So if you look at a screen, you're sitting at a remote location and you find an image there. That image tells you whether the target is a child or an adult. You choose the child for a target. If you look at the photographs of the bodies of the children, you will find small bullet holes, bullet type holes, but those are square holes. These are what are called cube-shaped pellets. They enter the baby's body and then spread through the body. We're relying on first-hand account of doctors. These are doctors coming in from the US. And they are telling us, listen, we've never seen injuries of this kind.
21: I want to just recount this one testimony that's part of your report. You speak about a testimony from a 15-year-old boy who told you that he was arrested, he was denied water, and he was asked to drink his own urine. You also then recount his testimony again about how he was electrocuted using a needle inserted into his shoulder. Can you elaborate on your findings in the aspect of the arrests that you speak about and what those arrested have to undergo?
2: These are young adolescent boys who are simply labeled as terrorists. You put a label and then you say, if this child is a terrorist, I can kill him. You know, like the yellow line that you spoke about. You have a shoot at sight order saying anyone who's crossing the yellow line will be shot. So these are all self-devised rules. They don't follow any norm of any law, not of international law. Forget even their domestic law. We have more than 168 cases. We have only referred to a sampling of them. So it is up to the international communities, international order of countries, to ensure that the international legal order is enforced, works well, and works for everyone.
21: Your report, and I quote, talks about sexual violence against Palestinian children in Israeli detention, and it calls it a systematic state-enabled assault on their bodies and their dignity and deliberately meted out to cause humiliation. Now, this is a very serious charge. Can you explain to us how you arrived at this?
2: So what they do is, when they round up adolescent boys and children, they make them strip down to their briefs. They film them. This is all done by Israeli soldiers. We would not have known this otherwise, because very few children are prepared to talk about the humiliation they've undergone. This is then put on the net. And this is material not denied by Israel in its 18-page rebuttal. If this is evidence put by the Israeli soldiers on the net, how am I supposed to ignore it as a commission of inquiry? And children are so mentally traumatized, they're not able to speak. Children undergo what is called mutism. Doctors have talked about it. We've referred it to in our report.
21: What does that mean?
2: You're unable to speak. You're so stunned, you're unable to react any further, because there's violence around you all the time.
21: On the fourth page of your report, you mentioned something which I want to bring it up here. You say that the commission did not inquire into the use of children by parties to the conflict, that Hamas has used children as human shields, we know is a stated Israeli position.
2: Correct.
21: I want to understand from you, why did you not investigate that aspect?
2: Because of the lack of resources. It's not that we're not going to investigate it, sir.
21: It was within the scope. I mean, you mentioned that it's within the scope of violations, but it was not investigated.
2: No,
21: can you clarify why?
2: Yeah, because there are several topics we are yet to investigate. This is something we will investigate hereafter.
21: So this is not the final report. There will be more reports.
2: Definitely, sir. And it's an ongoing mandate. It's not a time-bound mandate. There are several topics to be gone into. Even when you talk of violence against children, using children as child soldiers is a big topic. Using them as human shields is a big topic. We need to gather more and more evidence. We need to have analysis of that evidence. So there are so many topics to be covered within this topic of children. It is not as if we are ignoring it. I must say that both Israel and Hamas are known to have used children.
21: What has been the reaction of the international community?
2: Actually,
21: that you
2: the response has been overwhelming. Even when we spoke to the European Union, those individual ambassadors were moved. And the response we got, whether it was from the European Union or the Organization of Islamic Countries or even the Security Council members, I must tell you there are 15 Security Council members, barring Russia and the US, all the others were present. And many of them were moved. And they asked us, what do you think can be done? So many of them are feeling a bit helpless because of the geopolitical situation. They say there are political compulsions, which is what makes this whole thing unfortunate. My response was then and now that when it comes to humanitarian crisis, we should not allow children's future to be subject to geopolitics. We can't say that, you know, there are political compulsions as a result of which we are allowing children to die of starvation. We can't say there are political compulsions because of which we are allowing children to die of want of medical aid. So this request before the Security Council was this: cannot all countries agree on the minimum norms of humanitarian aid? Just let's pick up two things: starvation and immediate medical care and attention. On these two things, there should be no compromise.
21: Are you hopeful of a consensus among the international community?
2: No, our work is driven by only this hope. The UN creates these mandates only because of that hope. We can't give up this hope. We can't have the present generation of children turn back and say the United Nations was silent and did nothing when children in Gaza were suffering. History will not forgive us as a community of countries if we allow this to go unaccounted for, if we allow this to go unpunished.
21: Thank you for listening to The Interview. You'll find more in-depth conversations on The Interview wherever you get your BBC podcasts, including episodes with the UN Secretary General Antonio Guterres, former Israeli hostage Keith Siegel, and the author Maggie O'Farrell. Until the next time, bye for now.
14: 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I'm Saroja Coelho. CBC News is next.
3: 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I'm Corey Funk, sitting in just for today for Marcy Marcuse. Let's say hello to the wonderful team helping put together today's show. Abby Adeyemi is our studio technician, also keeping an eye on your weather. Mae McKillop is our studio director this morning. She'll be keeping an eye on your commute. And Darren Morash is our YouTube producer this morning, keeping an eye on, well, your YouTube. Let's also say hello and good morning to Heather Wells, who is in with a look at news headlines. Good morning.
6: Well, starting today, Winnipeg police are again cracking down on open drug use in the city's core, but they say it'll be different from their 10-day enforcement blitz in June because outreach workers from 11 organizations are going to boost the police presence. Now, that's a relief to some businesses downtown. Brendan Galley at the restaurant Public Domain says the public drug use outside his restaurant has spiked, with staff having to deal with vandalism, aggressive behavior, and upwards of 7 overdoses a night. Now, not everyone supports this latest police crackdown. At the University of Manitoba, criminology professor Tandeep Sidhu says it is a way to address public criticism, but won't make the initiative much better. We'll hear more coming up in our next local news at 6:30.
3: Thank you very much, Heather.
6: Thank you.
3: And stay tuned. After 8 o'clock, we're going to have two leaders of two local outreach organizations with very different views as well on that crackdown and what they think the impacts of that will be. So stay tuned for that conversation coming up after 8 o'clock. But coming up this next hour on Information Radio, from tracking screens to measuring performance, companies are finding new ways to understand how work gets done. And we're going to hear what that means for employee privacy. Also, e-bikes and e-scooters are hotter than ever, but fire officials are sounding the alarm about the risk of fire from the batteries that power them. We're going to hear more about why these fires are happening, what people can do to stay safe. We're also going to hear about a new Asian supermarket owned by Loblaws that's coming to Polo Park Mall. We're going to hear a food reporter's assessment of the grocery store chain's choice for expansion. Stay tuned. That's all coming up here on Information Radio. We'll be back after a world report.
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4: 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This is World Report. Good morning, I'm Anis Haidari. A suspected teen gunman is dead after allegedly killing several people in a shooting in Thailand. Police say the suspect fatally shot his grandparents at home before shooting several more people inside a school and then killing himself. Students at the school describe fleeing from room to room in search of cover. The student says children were moving from one building to another to hide. Police say the suspected shooter fired 26 bullets and had more ammunition on him. This volunteer emergency responder from a local organization describes the chaos he saw. He says he saw students with injuries in the back, chest, and arms. At least 15 people are wounded. This is Thailand's worst mass killing since 2022. Donald Trump is making another move to restrict birthright citizenship just weeks after the Supreme Court rejected his broader ban. The U.S. president signed two new executive orders targeting what the White House calls birth tourism by foreign mothers. Journalist Steve Futterman is tracking the story in Los Angeles. Steve, what is the White House targeting here?
23: Well, you know, you might be asking, wasn't this issue just resolved by the U.S. Supreme Court? And the answer is yes. The court upheld birthright citizenship earlier this year, affirming that if you're born in the U.S., you are an American citizen. It rejected Donald Trump's longtime claim that there should be exceptions. Now, Trump's latest attempt to limit birthright citizenship focuses on a number of specific areas, including what some call birth tourism. This is people coming to the U.S. in order to have a child. Trump advisor Stephen Miller.
0: The idea that people come here pretending to be a tourist, pretending to be a visitor, saying they want to go to Disneyland, they want to go visit a monument or go to a national park, but the real reason they're here is to have a child, to make that child an automatic citizen, leave our country, and then have a U.S. citizen child.
23: Donald Trump's been claiming without proof that there are hundreds of thousands of cases like that each year. But again, this basic issue was brought up before the Supreme Court in these arguments earlier this year, and the court rejected them.
4: Executive orders aren't laws, though. So what weight does this new measure actually hold?
23: Well, nothing right now. What the White House is trying to do is to streamline the argument. The White House believes the justices in their rulings may have identified some cracks that they can use to make a more focused argument. Other areas where the administration is focusing on are instances where children are born to people in the U.S. with diplomatic status, also children born to people who are considered alien enemies of the U.S. Now, it's rare for the Supreme Court to take up an issue a second time so quickly after a major

0: Eastern Europe. Slovakia hit an all-time high of 42 degrees on Thursday, while critically low rivers in Poland have forced two major power plants to shut down. Hungary is also sweltering, forcing tourists in Budapest to get creative.
1: We took much of ice cream and cold drinks, and we are swimming in the water to cool down. It was very hot.
0: The heat wave is making drought conditions worse across the continent and driving the risk of wildfire to historic levels. More than 100 wildfires are burning across British Columbia, and almost 50 of them are out of control. Two of the most concerning fires are in the Okanagan region. Thousands of people have already been forced to leave their homes. And as the CBC's Kimberly Davidson reports, more have been told to leave, as growing winds could make fighting the flames even harder.
2: This has been the fourth evacuation from that property, which is, you know, it's unfortunate.
3: Dave Saruk owns one of the 425 additional properties evacuated along the west side of Okanagan Lake between West Kelowna and Vernon. He says being forced to flee your home is not something you get used to.
2: But I guess the good news is that the guys always seem to get the fire under control and out, so every time we do, we kind of cross our fingers it's going to happen again.
3: Saruk is now one of about 8,000 evacuees province-wide. Central Okanagan Emergency Management says it was the BC Wildfire Service that warned conditions in the Okanagan could be about to change for the worse. Rising temperatures, lower humidity, and higher wind speeds all causing concern. Jody Foster is the public information officer.
4: That can mean the fire becomes more active, can move up in its ranks from rank one fires and two that we've seen to higher than that. And if that's the case, it can move more quickly.
3: Dave Saruk is, like many, hoping their home will remain safe, but knows there are no guarantees.
2: But again, you don't know. It's Mother Nature. That's what controls what ultimately happens.
3: Temperatures heading into the weekend could reach highs in the mid-30s. Kimberly Davidson, CBC News, Kelowna.
0: Emergency crews are still clearing damage across Niagara region after back-to-back storms dumped months of rain in just a few hours. Thousands of properties are flooded, and a state of emergency remains in place for St. Catharines and Lincoln. Paul Forsyth reports.
5: Shouts of panic and fear as Jennifer Kreiser-Loney and her family helplessly watch a virtual river rush towards their St. Catharines, Ontario property.
6: It looked like a tsunami because all of a sudden the forest floor was just flattening.
5: A massive flood of water poured down the curved wall of rock in Kreiser-Loney's backyard and into her home. St. Catharines is in a state of emergency. So is the nearby town of Lincoln. Thousands of homes and businesses are flooded, including in Niagara's popular wine country, with several vineyards reporting damage. Tim Murata is the director of municipal works for St. Catharines. He says days after the storm, his city is facing a new problem, sinkholes, posing a very real danger to motorists.
7: Yeah, there'll be a vehicle going down the street and then the road is gone.
5: With more rainfall in the forecast, people on edge wait to see if more bad days are ahead. Paul Forsyth, CBC News, St. Catharines, Ontario.
0: Conservative MP Larry Brock is stepping down from federal politics next month. The representative for Ontario's Brantford-Brant South Six Nations says he will resign on September 18th. He says he'll return to his former role at the local Crown Attorney's Office. Brock was first elected in 2021 and won re-election last year. He says returning to the courtroom allows him to stay focused on community safety. Montreal's Gay Village is getting a glow up. The city's mayor announced a $200 million redevelopment plan for the neighborhood. The project will focus on revitalizing its 1 kilometer long commercial stretch. And as Sarah Levitt reports, locals are welcoming the news along with the return of a rainbow colored art installation with some specific shapes.
8: Today, I'm very, very proud to announce the return of the village. Would say balls.
9: Standing in front of garlands made up of plastic balls in the colors of the rainbow, Montreal Mayor Soraya Martinez-Ferrada has the crowd laughing.
8: We're in the village, guys. We can say balls.
9: She's talking about a once popular art installation, the canopy of balls along the gay village's 1.3 kilometer stretch in the city. They were taken down at the end of summer 2018 to much protest, and many have said the village demise.

0: began then. COVID didn't help.
1: Alain
0: Fou says so many stores and restaurants have closed since he opened his hair salon a few years ago. He's gay and a resident. The pandemic and then groups of homeless people who hang out in the area, he says, are part of the problem. The city plans to repave the street, adding trees, benches and better lighting to make the area more appealing. The work, estimated to cost more than $200 million, will go on until 2030. Bakery owner Régis Ménétré says he doesn't love that there'll be construction for 3 years. But says something needs to be done. Ménétré, who also lives nearby, says it's embarrassing to be in a major Canadian city with a gay village in such a sorry state. It will, though, definitely be busy on Sunday when Montreal holds its Pride Parade. Sarah Levitt, CBC News, Montreal.
2: That is the latest from World Report. I'm Anis Haidari. This is CBC News.
3: 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I'm Corey Funk, in for Marcy Marcuse. 13 degrees right now, heading for a lovely high today of 24, mainly sunny and ahead. A lovely weekend forecast ahead for you as well. We're going to get details on that. Coming up this hour on the show, we're looking at how new workplace tools are changing the way productivity is measured and why some employees are pushing back. Also this hour, lithium ion batteries are everywhere and a growing number of fire officials say that's making them a lot busier. We're going to bring you more on that story here on the show. But up first, we're going to hear more about an Asian grocery store chain that's expanding to Winnipeg. It's owned by Loblaws and it's opening at Polo Park Mall. We're going to get the details of what it could mean for our local food scene coming up on Information Radio. 6:11 right now. Let's check in with Heather Wells with a look at news headlines. Good morning.
4: Good morning. Well, the manager of a downtown Winnipeg restaurant says he is relieved to see police cracking down again on open drug use, and this time with the support of outreach groups. Starting today, police resume their crackdown on drug use and trafficking, and unlike the last enforcement blitz, officers will work with 11 outreach groups that will offer help to people in need. But a criminology professor says this is really just a Band-Aid solution and resources would be better spent elsewhere. We're going to hear more about that. The city of Winnipeg is paying tribute today to a local rocker who never forgot his hometown. Brent Fitz has played drums with Canadian bands including Triumph and Streetheart and currently plays with a band called Took. And today he will have part of Bella Vista Crescent where he grew up in Crestview, named in his honor. We'll hear more in our next local news coming up at 6:30.
3: Thank you very much.
4: Thank you.
3: That is Heather Wells with your CBC News. Let's check in now with Abby Adeyemi, who's in with a look at your weather. Hello there.
5: Well, Corey, the cool conditions continue like it's now Wednesday, Thursday, and even into the weekend. We still have this cooler summer day where we see our highs topping out just in the mid-20s, and that's what we will see today. It's going to start with some sunny conditions, and then we'll enjoy more of those widespread cool conditions across board. But for the northern region, we're still seeing damp conditions and cloud cover, some showers and potential afternoon thunderstorms. Here in the Red River Valley region, we're looking at the cool starts in Winnipeg. We're seeing temperatures, some areas reading 10, some areas reading 13. It's clear outside. The sun, it's about to make its appearance. Expect bright sunshine this morning. Then we'll see the clouds rolling by the afternoon period. A high would be around 24, and you'd notice the breeze from the northwest. Clear skies again tonight for all your sky star gazers. And of course, I will see temperatures around 12 degrees. For the Westman, Parkland, Interlake region, similar conditions, 8 to 12 degrees. While up north, similar conditions, 9 to 16. That's what you get today. But for Winnipeg right now, we're warming up to 24. It is 13 right now at the Forks.
3: Lovely. I'm a big fan of this more mild weather. It's been it's perfect.
5: Because there's some evening that I really want to be outside and just look into the dark, but I can't. It's muggy, but the last 2-3 days, it's just been beautiful outside.
3: I've opened up the, or even if you're inside, you open up the windows, you got a little blanket. It's just starting to feel a little bit more cozy out.
5: It feels
3: there.
5: Like September, right?
3: A little bit, and I'm okay with that, to be perfectly honest. Mae McKillop is in now with a look at your cozy commute.
4: pretty cozy so far. No calls on the commuter line. But I did get a tip just a second ago from our pal Abby Adeyemi that the northbound turning lane off Bison Drive is down due to construction.
3: Okay.
4: So perhaps expect some delays in that area if you're driving through, and let me know what's going on your commute today, and I'll pass that message along. The number to call is 204-788-3093.

0: Well, it's being touted as Canada's largest Asian grocery store chain, and now it's coming to Winnipeg. TNT Supermarkets announced yesterday that it will be opening its first Manitoba location in Polo Park. The chain is owned by Loblaws, and it's had success in BC, Alberta, Ontario, and Quebec. So what will this expansion of TNT in Winnipeg mean? Well, yesterday, CBC's Julie Buckingham spoke to Corey Mintz. He's a food reporter and hospitality consultant.
1: Sure, TNT, it's a national chain. It started in BC. It's spread across Canada, and their focus is on Asian ingredients. They're a good store. They've always got not just a good selection of a broad pan-Asian series of ingredients, but they've always had a really good seafood department. They got bought by Loblaws almost 20 years ago, I think 2009. So they're part of that, they're part of the big three, Loblaws, Metro, and Sobeys, which together controls 75% of the Canadian supermarket share.
2: For folks that don't know, what is it about this chain, this store, that makes it so popular in other places like Toronto?
1: They're a quality brand. I think they've built up a reputation by having a nice store, often kind of bridging that. You know, I lived for a long time in Chinatown in Toronto, and there was a half dozen grocery stores in my neighborhood that all offered a mix of ingredients, but with a mix of service and sometimes not a lot of English labeling. I think TNT bridged that ground of having bigger stores. Their stores are closer to the average size store, supermarket in Canada, which is 40 or 50,000 square feet. So a much broader selection, and I think a labeling that makes it a bit more inclusive.
2: And will they have things like a hot food bar or a bakery aside from the live seafood?
1: They usually do. They usually have a sort of a prepared food section, as do most grocery stores these days. I know that the location of Polo Park is slated to be about 48,000 square feet. That's typical of an average supermarket, but for local shoppers, consider that your average superstore is about four times that size.
2: Right. What market does it target specifically?
1: Well, I heard Tina Lee talking about the Asian market here, and that's obviously significant, that I think from their perspective, growing. You know, we've got a lot of local stores that serve that market. Lucky, ING, Young's. Shout out to 88 Mart. That's why the best selection of soy sauces is a Korean place. New Seaway, Seafood City, which is owned by Filipino Americans. So there's a lot of local shops that I think serve that community. And I think they're seeing that growth, seeing expansion. You know, Manitoba has 10% of the population is Filipino. And I think because of a significant Vietnamese and Korean population, you're seeing a real... I mean, when my family was considering moving here, I went to Young's, and it was partly a sort of, can I live in Winnipeg? Can I get all the stuff I'm used to getting? You know, mm-hmm. And I went, that was the specific thing I was looking for. I went and I found three different options at Young's, and I thought, there's no ingredient you can't get here. So I don't see that TNT is serving a community that doesn't have options. I think they're seeing an opportunity of growth in a segment of the grocery shopper in the local market.
2: What could this do to some of the smaller stores that you mentioned?
1: Well, it's a disruption. You know, they're challenging that, but they're challenging themselves as well, right? I mean, Loblaws, which owns TNT, is probably looking at two measures of success with this experiment. One is, how much of the local Asian grocery market can TNT grab? And that's a growing market. So they're definitely a challenger to all those stores that I listed, but they're also questioning how much are they a challenger to themselves? How much does the Polo Park TNT cannibalize sales from the nearest superstore, which is at St. James and Sargent, that's less than 2 kilometers away? So they're kind of, I think, asking the question, what can the local market accommodate?
2: What do we know about the history of the chain and how it became connected to Loblaws?
1: Well, they were founded in the early 90s in Vancouver, and they spread. I remember when they opened in Ontario, they certainly gobbled up a lot of attention there and secured a lot of loyal shoppers. I was partial to their pickled pig's ears, which is in their preserve in their prepared food section. They get a nice chili oil that comes with those. I don't know if they still offer them, but eventually they grew enough that they were attractive to one of the big three. Loblaws bought them. They've been run by them since. I don't know what changes Loblaws has made to them, but obviously it was desirable to Cadillac Fairview, which owns and operates the Polo Park Mall. I mean, it's going to take up a significant chunk of real estate there. So it was obviously an attractive deal for both parties.
2: And, you know, times have changed in malls, and we used to see large grocery chains in malls, and then they sort of started moving away from that. So what was your reaction to hearing that TNT was opening in Winnipeg and inside CF Polo Park?
1: Well, I'm a young man. I'm barely 51. So I don't remember. I'm just a kid. I don't remember a lot of grocery stores in malls. It seems rather uncommon, but it makes sense in certain communities. I mean, these businesses at scale kind of look at the company, the country, like a big map, and they're just seeing like where are the biggest gaps in between the highest density. So they're seeing a potential here, but I think there's probably something to the relationship between Cadillac Fairview and TNT slash Loblaws. They've opened in a couple other Cadillac Fairview places. So perhaps this has more to do with Polo Park looking to renovate, expand, do something with that corner of the mall, and perhaps incentivizing. I know there was certainly a big chase to find a downtown food retail operator in Winnipeg, which has resulted in Red River Co-op, Manitoba-owned grocery store. They're going to be opening up in the redeveloped Portage Place. So there's a lot of competition to provide that sort of amenity for a community. In this case, Polo Park, there's certainly residential areas around there, but there's a Save-On Foods across the street. I don't know that this is filling a gap in a food desert.
0: That is Corey Mintz. He's a food reporter and hospitality consultant. He was speaking with guest host Julie Buckingham yesterday on Up to Speed.
3: Manitoba may have a reputation for being cold and flat, but our podcast isn't. I'm Marcy Marcuse, the warmest host on the prairies. Even when my podcast, This is Manitoba, is exploring some challenging issues, I'm never flat when it comes to holding our leaders to account. Some of those interviews have been called spicy. If you care about this province, check out This is Manitoba, with new episodes dropping every Wednesday.
0: 6:22 right now. You're listening to Information Radio here on CBC Radio 1. Well, fire departments across Canada are sounding the alarm about a rise in lithium-ion battery fires. The batteries are found in many everyday products, from scooters to drones, laptops, phones. And earlier this week, Toronto Fire Chief Jim Jessup warned that the city is seeing more of these fires. They can spread quickly, produce dangerous smoke, and create new safety challenges for crews responding to them.
4: We've had these batteries actually explode while firefighters have been extinguishing fires, and batteries literally turning into projectiles while the firefighters are inside.
0: So for more on this, we're joined by Paul Boissonneau. He's the secretary for the Canadian Association of Fire Chiefs Board of Directors and Fire Chief of Oakville, Ontario. Good morning.
5: Good morning. Thanks for having me, Corey.
0: So what does a lithium ion battery fire look like?
5: Well, these lithium-ion battery fires, they're not easily extinguished by regular or traditional fire suppression techniques. They require an extreme amount of large volumes of water with extended cooling, safe zones, containment, and monitoring. And once these lithium-ion batteries enter into thermal runaway, they can rapidly intensify in heat. They spread fire very, very quickly. They trigger explosions, as you heard from Chief Jessup, and they have projectile ejections. And they create a high risk of reignition as well, because after the initial suppression techniques are done, and often firefighters think their job has been completed, the fire is no longer prevalent. If they remain in place, they can often reignite, which often creates some additional challenges. So once the fire is extinguished, they have to be removed, taken out of the structure or whatever area they're in, and put into a safe area so that they can be monitored and or contained in containers or by containment companies.
0: And how much of an increase have you seen in these fires in Oakville?
5: Pretty significantly. I think probably people saw on the news, we had a transformer fire that involved an EV vehicle that quickly spread to multiple other vehicles at a GO station. We've seen them in garage fires. We've seen them in multi-residential structures. And I think the uniqueness as well is there are those lithium-ion battery fires that originate from the product, but then there's also the other fires that start by other means that then encompass lithium-ion batteries as part of the devastation of fire. And that, again, rapidly intensifies heat and causes significant safety challenges for our firefighters because once those enter into thermal runaway, they burn hotter and faster than much of the other fires. And again, they become safety hazards for projectiles and explosions.
0: And you mentioned, so sometimes it's just that these lithium ion batteries are just caught in a fire and it just makes things worse. But how often is it that the battery itself is actually the thing starting the fire?
5: That number is increasing. The exact number, we're certainly keeping the evidence-based data suggests from across Canada. Our census data for the Canadian Association of Fire Chiefs indicates that there are fires on a daily basis in communities all across Canada. And that number is increasing with the sheer number of volume of lithium ion batteries in general that you mentioned, whether it's through e-bikes or scooters or micro mobility devices, tools in garages, lawnmowers, you name it, to laptops, phones. And the other piece to it is, of course, the manufacturer recommendations for the chargers and or units that are supplied with these when originally purchased. Oftentimes, people replace them with aftermarket charging suppliers that might be less in cost, but not recognized through the same regulatory status for charging systems, and that can pose some significant problems as well.
0: Is that the main thing that's causing these fires to erupt from these batteries? Is that these aftermarket chargers, or what's causing them to combust in the first place?
5: I think it's a multitude of issues. There's certainly that, the regulatory piece. Then there's also the location of where these units are being charged. There could be combustible materials that are in too close proximity. It could be, I dare say, user error in a sense where the individuals are either overcharging a unit, not watching a unit charging. It could be placed on combustible materials that obviously create some challenges, or smothering the device, not giving it the appropriate air to be around. So there's a lot of different contributing factors, and each fire has to be investigated on its own merits. But I would suggest the number of devices and the growth certainly has to be looked at. And there's a multitude of regulations and codes that also have to be looked at as well.
0: So I imagine there might be someone listening right now who's got their e-bike or e-scooter charging in their garage or something like that and thinking, uh-oh, maybe I should go check it out. How concerned should people be? And what's your tip for people to keep those things from, combusting?
5: I think with the number of lithium ion battery fires that are out there, I think due diligence for anyone is much like our three lines of defense: public education, prevention, and suppression. They are all coexist. So individuals should make sure they don't tamper with lithium ion batteries. They try not to overcharge them. They make sure they follow the manufacturer recommendations and use OEM chargers wherever possible. Make sure that they have the recognized certification markings. Don't block any egress or exits. I know people often will place mobility scooters or e-bikes in entrances and multi-residential structures. That also becomes, if it was involved in a fire, it would cut off someone's ability to exit safely. Make sure you let batteries cool properly. And if you're charging them, put them on non-combustible materials, tile, metal, and make sure that they have lots of area to breathe. Don't ever store them in really high heat areas or areas that are subjected to below freezing temperatures as well. That becomes very important.
0: An OEM charger, that means original equipment manufacturer charger. So the actual charger that came with the equipment, not something else, like an aftermarket, like you mentioned.
5: Absolutely. And if you need to source a new charger, again, the aftermarket ones that may not have the safety regulations imposed to them, yes, they're cheaper, but ultimately it's not a great investment and it's certainly not a safe one.
0: And finally, here in the last minute or so, before we have to let you go, firefighters have been calling for a national plan on this issue. What would that plan need to include?
5: I think it's a staged effect where you need education, regulation, you need guidance, standards, testing, training, awareness. You need all of the above. The Canadian Association of Fire Chiefs has been advocating for many years about a national fire advisor or liaison. You need subject matter experts at the table when creating policy and regulations. We're currently in the 2030 code development cycle, and we recognize codes don't change overnight, but we need to ensure that the 2030 code development for the National Building Code and the National Fire Code include lithium-ion battery safety and storage when talking about the energy storage systems, especially lithium-ion batteries.
0: Well, Paul, thanks for your time this morning. Appreciate it.
5: Thanks for having me.
0: Paul Boissonneau is the Secretary for the Canadian Association of Fire Chiefs, Board of Directors, and Fire Chief of Oakville, Ontario. Coming up just ahead here, jobs reports are coming out for both Canada and the U.S. Later today, we're going to hear about what to expect on your business report. But right now, time for your CBC News from Manitoba.
6: This is CBC News. Good morning. I'm Heather Wells in Winnipeg. At 6:30, a little bit of a cool start, 13 right now, and we'll stay that way. Northwest wind, mix of sun and clouds, and 24, a little below seasonal today for a Friday in Winnipeg. Starting today, Winnipeg police are again cracking down on open drug use in the city's core, but they say it'll be different from their 10-day enforcement blitz in June. Outreach workers from 11 organizations will boost their presence. It comes as a relief to some downtown businesses. Brandon Galley at Public Domain, a restaurant and bar on Portage Avenue, says resources are needed to help people who use drugs.
7: There's just better, like, I guess, networks for those folks to connect individuals struggling to, like, hopefully get them back on their feet, because that's ultimately what we want. Right now, we're just a little overwhelmed with the amount and the volume of people that we're having to work with.
6: Galley says public drug use outside his restaurant has spiked, with staff having to deal with vandalism, aggressive behavior, and upwards of 7 overdoses a night. The latest police crackdown will run until November. Now, a criminology professor says Winnipeg Police's renewed crackdown is a Band-Aid solution. The University of Manitoba's Tandeep Sidhu says it is a way to address public criticism, but won't make the initiative much better.
8: It's important in the interim that community groups do have a chance to provide culturally relevant supports to people on the street. But in that same sense, I think one of the things we want to highlight here is how many times do we need to engage in these open-air drug crackdowns to find out that they don't work.
6: Sidhu says funding addictions programs and social services is much more effective. 7 years after her death, the memory of Kendara Ballantyne lives on in the PAW. Ballantyne was 18 when she went missing in July of 2019. Her body was found not quite 3 weeks later near the University College of the North. Yesterday, on the anniversary of that discovery, dozens of people gathered for a memorial walk to celebrate Kendara's life. Her aunt, Lorraine Paco, says the continuing support is a big comfort to her family.
9: We do this because we need to keep her name out there. We need people to remember that Kendara was murdered. We hope one day we will get that justice, and I am praying that it is going to be in the near future.
6: Police still haven't charged anyone in connection with Ballantyne's death. Winnipeggers shopping for dinner can now also pick up craft beer or coolers from the same Garden City grocery store. A liquor mart opened yesterday inside the Save-On Foods on McPhillips at the Northgate Shopping Mall. A few Winnipeg grocery stores already have Liquor Marts Express, but Manitoba Liquor and Lotteries maintains this smaller window service style kiosk is more convenient, the MLL's Robert Holmberg explains.
10: One of our Liquor Mart Expresses, we basically have to take your groceries into the store. This gives that customer that seamless opportunity to purchase while they're actually shopping for their other products, so that they can kind of stop midway and say, hey, I picked up this great pack of meat and I want a nice bottle to go with it.
6: Customers order by stopping at a window and putting in an order, which a Liquor Mart employee then fetches from the store. A Winnipeg drummer whose career has taken him around the world will receive a special honor today from his hometown. Brent Fitz has played with Canadian bands including Triumph and Streetheart, as well as international acts like Slash of Guns N' Roses fame. It all began on Bella Vista Crescent in Crestview. That's where today a short stretch of that street is going to get the honorary name Brent Fitz Way.
11: I really just feel like this is what I do as a person that has that privilege to go around and play music around the world for like the last, you know, 30, 40 years. And I find everything I learned from that street and that neighborhood and this city is all the tools I've been using forever.
6: These days, Fitz plays bass and keyboards with the Canadian supergroup Took. They are scheduled to perform at the Burt Block Party next weekend. And Sea Bears advance.
12: Gale for three, and he draws the foul on Tanian Dunmorton. And now the crowd is into it.
6: The Winnipeg Sea Bears in the fourth quarter at Canada Life Centre last night, going on to defeat the Saskatoon Mamba 99-88. It is Winnipeg's first ever franchise playoff win. Jelani Watson-Gale named player of the game. And the Sea Bears managing that win without their star player, Teddy Allen, who was injured at a downtown nightclub last weekend. The Sea Bears next play in the Western Conference Finals against the Vancouver Bandits Saturday. You can find the latest news updated throughout the day at cbc.ca/Manitoba.
0: And just for comparison, Heather, I was actually at the game the last time the Sea Bears played the Saskatoon Mamba. And that's where Teddy Allen scored, I think, well over 30 points, almost nearly 40 points. I should double check that. So without Teddy, they still managed to pull off a win. So well done, Sea Bears.
6: And no word on when he might be back in the lineup.
0: Yes, no word yet. So we'll have to see how the rest of it goes. But it seems like the Sea Bears are doing well.
6: They're doing it.
0: They're doing it. Thank you very much, Heather.
6: Thank you.
0: That is Heather Wells at your CBC News Desk. Well, Abby Adeyemi is in with a look at your fairly lovely forecast, at least for the South.
13: Yeah, the cool trend continues, and of course it's going to be bright into the weekend across southern Manitoba, but if you look up north, it's cool and it's a damp one to start. Here in Winnipeg, we're looking at mainly cloudy skies, 13 at the Forks, 10 at the airport. We're going to see lots of sunshine this morning, and then it's going to give away to a mix of sun and clouds by the afternoon period, with breezy northwest winds coming your way before we reach that comfortable high of 24 today. Across the southern regions around Morris, we're seeing sunny conditions there already. 12 degrees. Brandon is chilly at 8 under clear skies. Dufferin is at 11, while Gimli stats at 12 degrees. All the southern regions will see breezy conditions and a mix of sun and clouds developing in the afternoon period. Then we head into the northern region. Cool and damp weather continues. We're looking at the Power Flim Flon, 14 degrees right now. Light rain falling there, aiming for 18 degrees. Thompson is at 12. Lynn Lake is at 13, Gillam at 16, and of course Tudela Lake at 11. For the Churchill region, we still have foggy conditions there to start. 9 degrees at this time, topping out at 14. For the northern regions, we will see highs close to 17, 18 degrees as you get towards the Par. But for today, across board, we're seeing a cool mid-20s across the south with lots of sunshine to start, while the north will stay cool with just mid-teens, and there's a risk of showers in the forecast for most of the regions. Winnipeg right now, 13 at the Forks. We get to 24 later.
0: Thank you very much, Abby.
13: Thank you.
0: Mae McKillop, what's going on with the commutes?
14: Just a couple of closures due to construction that I'm going to keep an eye on today. It might be slowing things down. You might want to plan your route accordingly. Northbound Bison Drive is down to 2 lanes instead of its usual 4. There's also construction through Lagimodier at the Concordia intersection. That may slow things down quite a bit. Also, Marion is closed from Archibald to Panet just for a couple of days still. If those areas are slowing things down for you, give me a call and let me know. And if not, maybe you can get through there perfectly, and let's hope that's the case. But those are some things that I'm noticing today. Give me a call on the commuter line, 204-788-3093.
0: Thank you very much, May. That is Studio Director May McKillop. Well, time now for your business report with Phil DeMond. Good morning.
15: Morning, Corey.
0: So jobs reports are coming out for both Canada and the U.S. later today. What are we expecting?
15: Well, for the July numbers, not a lot, to be honest, but it's more the trend of where both job markets are headed. Startup here, economists predicting job gains in July, anywhere from 5,000 to 15,000 jobs, both, you know, kind of middling to at best. More important, though, is whether Canada can post positive job gains at all. Our economy has been shaken by the trade tensions with the U.S. over the past year and a half. As a result, GDP in the first quarter was flat. Second quarter, more than 3% looks like the gain. So all of a sudden, the arrow is going up for the economy. Now, those economic gains haven't really translated so far into more jobs. Since December, Canada's lost jobs, although albeit slightly, but the arrow is slightly negative. In the U.S., weirdly, the situation is even murkier. Economists predicting a gain, maybe 80,000 jobs in the month. Sounds like a lot, but it's less than the average job gain over the past few months. Worse still, if you do the math, because I did it, I've got 1 million fewer Americans employed in June versus the end of December last year. The American economy appears to be slowing. It was grew about 2.1% in the first quarter. Now it's about 1.5% in the second quarter. So the problem becomes, in Canada, you want to see any positive job number because the economy seems to be improving. In the U.S., it's still growing, but it seems to be growing at a slower rate. And they're not producing jobs on the level you'd kind of thought they would. Last few months haven't been bad, but overall it's been a bit weak since Trump came back to power. So the July report probably will shed some light on which direction either economy is headed in, because right now it's a little kind of confusing.
0: Also, though, what's kind of interesting, Canada all of a sudden started importing a lot of computers. So does this mean we're starting to get into the AI arms race?
15: Possibly. Just as Canada reporting the country imported $3 billion worth of computers and peripherals, things like servers and processors, stuff used in an AI data center. Almost double what we imported June 2025. Economists noted that buying this gear in and of itself doesn't boost the economy, but it could be a sign that we are, yes, getting into the AI data center world. Currently, there are about 100 of these under construction or on the planning stages across the country. But, Corey, if the American experience any indication, a lot of them want to get off the drawing board. U.S. is ground zero for the construction of AI data centers. Was all the talk, let's say, 6 months ago. About 4,000 potential centers on the books, 900 currently getting built, but more proposals drawing more criticism from residents in those communities. More than 70% of Americans oppose a new data center in their city or town. They're worried about the centers taking too much water up and stressing the power grid, the local power grid. But opposition to this type of technology isn't that new to me. But complaining about it and getting your way, basically, that's new. Goldman Sachs estimates they got a series of these projects set to be finished originally by 2028. Goldman Sachs estimates only about half of those projects will actually be finished in that time frame. The rest are getting delayed either because of cost issues or because of voter unrest issues, and midterms are coming up. The problem there becomes, as you delay, the construction costs keep going up. Any delay can make your center uneconomic. So more and more of these centers, as time goes on, might become less economic and more untenable.
0: And finally here, why are some European countries blowing up riverbeds?
15: I know it sounds weird, but it's kind of climate change. A couple of years ago, the falling level of major European rivers was a big issue. Well, with the summer's unprecedented heat wave on the continent, river levels, growing problem once again, much of Europe enduring record temperatures higher than 40 degrees. So this week, the depth of the Rhine River was at its lowest level since records began back in 1880. Danube at an all-time record low. This has led to disruptions in the European river cruising industry, where you go down and you drink wine and go off to some cheese castle. It's about a $6 billion industry Canadian in Europe, though, and they're having to have ships not be able to go down these rivers because the level's too low. But more importantly, it's important for crucial infrastructure like nuclear power plants. So recently, the Romanian military conducted a controlled riverbed explosion on the Danube's Bala Canal. The goal to redirect water flow from these rivers to nuclear plants in France, Hungary, and Romania. They're not getting enough water, and you use water to cool down the nuclear cores, and that's obviously kind of an issue. So it's not just the fact that, hey, you can't get through the river, because I've known of people last time around, they would try to go through on the river cruises, and they had to kind of get out because they had to kind of move the boat some other way past a bridge, because it was really bad. And so this time around, they're actually worried about things like nuclear power plants.
0: Wow. And these European cheese castles, never heard of these before. So,
15: castle with cheese. Let's not cheese castle. Come on, Corey. Come on.
0: Well, have yourself a lovely weekend there, Phil.
15: Same to you.
0: That is Phil DeMond at your CBC News Desk. That's your CBC Business News Desk, of course. Well, time now is 6:44 here on Information Radio. I'm Corey Funk in for Marcy Marcusa. Well, next up here on the show, people in a small town outside of Calgary are expressing shock after learning one of Canada's largest white supremacist groups held a military-style training meetup there over the summer. CBC's visual investigations team identified the location of the meeting through clues the group posted on social media. The group, called Second Sons Canada, described itself as a, quote, men's nationalist club, unquote. Second Sons leaders have welcomed neo-Nazis into their ranks and called for mass deportations, quote, at gunpoint, unquote, of non-white people. For a better understanding of these extremist groups and how they recruit, CBC spoke to Tony McAleer. He's the author of The Cure for Hate, a former white supremacist journey from violent extremism to radical compassion. And he's now an advocate for helping people leave extremist movements.
16: You know, one of the ways in which they attract young men who are seeking belonging, camaraderie, you know, in this age where we're so connected, yet we're so lonely at the same time, it sounds like a healthy thing to do. You know, I'm proud of my country and, you know, I want to go and work out and hang out with the guys. But it's what comes behind that. It's what comes with that that is problematic. But always on the surface is sort of this innocuous, it's not so bad kind of name or description of themselves that can seduce the unsuspecting. Research has shown us that ideology is not the primary reason people join. And it sounds counterintuitive. You know, the reason I joined is I got acceptance when I felt unlovable, I got attention when I felt invisible, and I got power when I felt totally weak. And the ideology is the pill we swallow in order to get those deeper needs met. When I was at Life After Hate, I got a letter from a mother, and she was worried about her son. He was 18 years old. He was spending 5 hours a night up in his room, and he'd found this group of white nationalists, or I'd say they found him. This kid was really bright, neurodivergent, really smart, but socially awkward. And she told me the story. She said, "What terrifies me the most is they've accepted and embraced my son in a way that no one has in his entire life. When he was 12, and his grade 7 birthday, he invited the entire class to come to his birthday. Not one kid showed up." And that sets the seeds for that craving for belonging and attention that, you know, that kid would believe the earth was flat if that's what it took to find community. You know, as a society, it's very important that we call people out. And we were pretty good at calling people out in this society. But we've forgotten how to call people in. And I think it's important that we sort of go back to these are human beings, right? And it doesn't excuse their behavior, but we're not going to be able to shame them into leaving. We're not going to be able to threaten them into leaving. Those tactics don't work. And at Life After Hate, where we helped in the time I was there, 700 people leave hate groups behind. We call them in, and it's how we interact. You know, if we enter the interaction with a troubled youth or a troubled young man, pointing the finger and blaming and shaming and that kind of thing, they're just gonna shut down. We need to learn to listen. Listening doesn't mean we accept the behavior, the beliefs. Listening doesn't mean that we give up any of our own values in the process, but we've lost the ability to listen to one another. And, you know, when we can express ourselves and be vulnerable in a place without judgment, that's where the walls come down. That's when people sort of break down and have breakthroughs and come out of this kind of thing. It's not by berating them and telling them that they're wrong, and it's not by trying to change the ideas in their head, because the ideas in the head aren't the problem. It's the pain in their heart that is.
0: That was Tony McAleer, author and co-founder of the nonprofit Life After Hate, which helps individuals leave white supremacy behind and educates communities, law enforcement, and governments. Well, time now, 6:48 here on Information Radio. It is Friday, and I'm Corey Funk in for Marcy Marcusa. Still ahead, we're going to talk a little bit about some workplace monitoring trends and how employees feel about having their productivity monitored and what that could mean for employee privacy. But we've got a little bit of time for some music ahead of that. Ontario singer-songwriter Billianne has just released a new EP, and here's a track called Looking For You.

0: Well, that's a little bit of Billie Ann with the song from her new EP. The song's called Heart So Open. Well, up next here on Information Radio, well, for many of us, work happens behind a screen. And now some employers are looking closer than ever at what's happening on those screens. These new tools are raising questions about how companies measure productivity and the line between accountability and privacy. Now, joining me now for more on workplace monitoring is Nita Chinzer. She's an associate professor in the Department of Management at the University of Guelph. Good morning.
1: Good morning. What an interesting topic to start with.
0: Yes, certainly. So what are some of the latest ways companies are tracking employees' work activity?
1: So I think that people have traditionally known that badging is happening. Like companies are organizing when we're coming into the work and when we're leaving the workplace. They know that website tracking has been happening. So we're not on YouTube or Netflix all day long. But the newest layer of electronic monitoring is a bit more about behavior rather than counting hours. So there's new AI technology that is being used to track presenteeism when we're in meetings. Are we actually communicating? What are our facial reactions? So if an employer comes up with an idea and I do an air clap, that gets flagged somehow. Or if I kiss my teeth and turn around, you know, give a negative view, that emotion comes across. We're also seeing information being shared about, you know, who you're messaging and what your response times are and what kind of data you're accessing and what your meeting load looks like. And that's going into like a metadata file around who we are. That's collecting information from not just your Teams meetings, but also your Zoom and your keystroke tracker. And it's kind of creating a whole profile of who we are.
0: And how does that kind of monitoring affect employees, and how are employers actually using that data?
1: Yeah. How does it affect employees? Well, I think there's a spectrum, right? Right now, there's people who say, obviously, we're being monitored on everything, whether it's our iPhones or our cars, everything's being monitored. And they have generally lived with that approach. And others are saying this is a complete violation. I'm at work. Does the employer not trust me? Why do they need to engage in this kind of monitoring? As well, there's some sighs of relief from the people who are the overworkers, the ones who are picking up the slack, because they say that using this kind of electronic surveillance helps managers identify in an evidence-informed way the people who are not just absent, but not behaving in the ways that are required to complete the work. And when we've caught someone who slacks at work, we're picking up the extra work that they're doing. And they're looking at this electronic surveillance as a way to finally help equalize the workload, especially when two people are doing the same job and getting paid about the same, but one person's slacking and the other one's picking up the slack. So there are some people who are looking at this with a sigh of relief.
0: You know, there's an argument to be made that employers, you know, are paying people to work. So, you know, don't they have a right to know how that time is being spent? You know, like, what do you make of that argument?
1: Yeah, it's a weird argument about, are we being measured for our input or for our output? And the traditional systems that we're under is that you put in a 40-hour work week is, you know, it's a artifact of the Industrial Revolution when we were all working at machines, you know, in industrial workplaces, and we had work shifts that were 8 hours. And now how much you input isn't necessarily a measure of your output. Sometimes you can spend 8 hours a day in a meeting and really be not productive at all. But employers are still using that. I'll give you an example. Yesterday, I had to do citations. Anyone who's ever written a research paper for a university or for school knows citations are like the hardest and most useless thing to do from a procedural perspective. And what used to take me 6 hours, I did using AI in an hour. Now, if my employer turns around and says, okay, well, you were productive here, so we're going to penalize you for that productivity by giving you something to fill your remaining 5 hours, that might make me feel like I'm disincentivized to be efficient and productive. It might make me feel like I'm being penalized for that.
0: Do workers have the right to know that they're being monitored at all? How does that work?
1: They have the right under privacy legislation to know where their information is being kept and who has access to it and how long it's being kept. In some areas, like in Ontario, there's a right there's an employment legislation policy around e-monitoring, and employees have the right to know. But often employers are embedding that in the terms and conditions of work. So I don't know who's read their employee handbook cover to cover, or who's read the terms and conditions when they download a new software, but it's buried in there. And employers are generally quite transparent with, this is what we're doing and this is why we're doing it, but they're not like having one-on-one meetings with us to say, this is where it is. So I think that if you've got questions at work about what's being evaluated and why is it being done, you definitely have the right to ask those questions and to follow up with your IT team and look for that information on your online sites. And most employers being quite genuine about disclosing that information.
0: I'm even curious too, like, could this even be used as grounds for dismissal from a job as well? And how murky could that get? Because maybe you have this hard data to say you're not actually doing the job we hired you to do. Here's the data, you know, gather your stuff. Is that something you could see happening?
1: Yeah, definitely. So on the extreme end, it could be used as grounds for dismissal, and it has been. So for example, there was someone who was charged with time theft because they claimed that they had been dealing with a certain client and they charged out for the time that they had spent with that client. But data from their print reports showed that they didn't print out any of the information about the client. Data from their accessing of the software showed that they didn't access any information about the client. Data from their email shows that they didn't respond or have any correspondence with that client. So it really was a tool used to collect metadata to prove that that employee did not, in fact, do the work that they were claiming that they didn't build for. So this has been used in the law before, but I think the softer uses of it are to initiate that conversation between the manager and the employee to say, hey, I've noticed you didn't say a word in the last four meetings. What's going on? And my fear, and the fear of many of us, is that if the AI gets used independently as judge and jury, then we're not giving employees a chance to talk about what's going on and why it's going on. Let's talk about the example of an employee who didn't say a word in the last four meetings. That might be because they're sick. It could be because they have construction going on outside of their house and they didn't want to put their mic on. It could have been because they were putting in information in the chat. It could be because the last five meetings they came to, they articulated themselves and they were shut down and now they feel disempowered at work. So I'm really careful that the e-monitoring doesn't artificially and unilaterally replace the work that managers should be doing. Hmm.
0: And listening can be work too, I guess, as well, right? Which maybe AI does not pick up. So, yes. Nita, we'll leave it there. Thank you so much for your time. Appreciate it.
1: All right. Good luck.
0: Nita Chinzer is an associate professor at the University of Guelph. Well, let's check in now with Heather Wells with a look at your news headlines.
2: Good morning. Well, the manager of a downtown Winnipeg restaurant says he's relieved to see police cracking down again on open drug use, this time with support of outreach groups. Starting today, police resume that crackdown. But one criminology professor at the University of Manitoba calls this just a Band-Aid solution. And 7 years after her death, the memory of Kendara Ballantyne lives on in the PAW. She was 18 when she went missing in 2019. Dozens of people gathered for a memorial walk to celebrate her life. I'll be back with more Manitoba news at 7:30.
0: Thank you very much, Heather.
2: Thanks.
0: Still to come here on Information Radio, prices were up, but sales were down in the Manitoba housing market this July. We're going to hear more details on what this means for current and future home buyers and sellers. Stay tuned for that. I'm Corey Funk, in for Marcy Marcusa. We'll be back after World Report. Stay tuned.

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1: 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A Vancouver Island couple are wrapping up a hike across Canada, taking their final steps of the 15,000-kilometer journey in Victoria. What they learned about this country along the way. Coming up on The Current.
0: 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Good morning. I'm Anis Haidari. A suspected teen gunman is dead after allegedly killing several people in a shooting in Thailand. Police say the suspect fatally shot his grandparents at home before shooting several more people inside a school and taking his own life. It is the country's worst mass killing since 2022. Julia Chapman reports.
2: A terrifying ordeal at a prestigious Bangkok high school. The shooting began just after 10 a.m. local time. Students could be seen fleeing the school. Others hid under tables. This student took shelter when he heard several bangs. He says he didn't recognize the sound as gunfire until a teacher told him to hide. Police say the perpetrator was a 14-year-old student at the school. The gun was his grandfather's, and he allegedly used it to kill his grandparents, who he lived with. He then went to the school and opened fire, using at least 26 bullets. The shooter appears to have been targeting teachers. This volunteer rescuer from the Ruam Katanyu Foundation recounts finding the gunman on the floor with a gunshot wound to his head, which appeared to be self-inflicted. He and his colleagues performed CPR and took him to hospital. The boy died on the way there. Thailand's Prime Minister Anutin Chanvirakul says he's saddened something like this could happen. Officially, illegal firearm possession is severely punished in Thailand, but the country has high levels of gun ownership and gun crime is common. This is the country's second school shooting this year. The leader of the opposition party says this should be a wake-up call for Thai society. He's calling for a review of gun laws to prevent future incidents. Julia Chapman, CBC News, London.
0: Colombia is swearing in a new president today, but under heavy security, alongside fear of protests and rebel attacks. Conservative Abelardo de la Espriella narrowly won June's election, promising to crack down on armed groups. He is breaking tradition by holding his inauguration in Cali, a city hit hard by recent rebel violence. Manuel Rueda has more.
3: Colombia's military has taken no chances. For days, armored vehicles have been parked along the roads leading into Cali, with soldiers inspecting trucks for explosives or weapons. Rebel groups in this part of the country have become more powerful over the past 2 years, and Colombia's new president wants to make a point by holding his inauguration here instead of staying in the nation's capital.
4: Uno de los ejes fundamentales de mi gobierno.
3: We're going to regain control of our cities and our rural areas, de la Espriella said in a speech this week. The former criminal lawyer has promised to cut peace talks with rebel groups and confront them with greater military force. He's the latest conservative to be elected into office in Latin America, by voters increasingly concerned about crime. Right-wing leaders have recently won elections in Peru, Chile, and Ecuador as a conservative wave appears to sweep over South America. Manuel Rueda for CBC News, Bogota.
0: A landmark ruling in New Mexico is forcing Meta to hand over more than $500 million for harming children's mental health. A state judge ordered the tech giant to fund youth treatment and prevention programs after finding its algorithms engineered social media addiction. The CBC's Linda Ward is following this. Linda, get us up to speed on what this case was all about.
5: So this case was divided into

0: General Raul Torres called it a victory for every parent who's worried about what social media is doing to their child and every child who deserves to grow up safer online.
1: This is a huge financial penalty, though. $567 million U.S. dollars. What is Meta saying about this?
0: Well, they're saying they're going to appeal, saying they work hard to keep people safe and will continue to defend themselves against claims that misrepresent the facts. And they'll have plenty of opportunity to do that because there are thousands of families and about 800 school districts alleging harm, suing the company. And next week, another major trial against Meta begins in California, the first four of 29 states suing for features on Instagram and Facebook they say are addictive to children. $942 million is really pocket change for a company that made about $60 billion last year. But Meta says those four states are seeking a total of $1.4 trillion in damages.
1: That's a lot of money at stake here. Okay, Linda, thanks for telling us about this.
0: You're welcome.
1: The CBC's Linda Ward in Toronto. Neighbors in Spokane are coming together to rebuild as firefighters battle destructive wildfires across Washington state. More than 900 structures have been destroyed, and police have arrested a suspect accused of setting a fire in the region. Ina Sadu reports on how the community there is rallying to help families deal with the aftermath.
2: It was complete shock, really, to be honest with you. You couldn't make out anything.
3: Brian Temphill is trying to navigate the loss of his mother's home. But in all the devastation, he's also seeing something else, a community determined to help.
2: But I knew this is what would happen. And that's why, to me, I would encourage people to say, hey, listen, you're going to see the best part of this from this community, because I've grown up here all my life and I knew this community would step up.
3: Across Spokane, neighbors are rallying around families who have nothing left.
4: You guys are amazing.
3: Project Beauty Share founder Julie Farley says truckloads of shampoo, toothpaste, and other everyday essentials are being packed for evacuees and firefighters on the front lines.
5: I mean, when you have lost your home and you have lost everything, you know, we're all about dignity and about giving people hope and dignity. And
3: the support is spreading across the city. One coffee chain donating thousands in sales to relief efforts.
6: And so we wanted to make sure that all of our Wake Up Call customers know that they're supported by us. Even though this is coffee, it's more of a community.
3: More than 900 structures, mostly homes, are leveled. Now 1,500 firefighters remain on the front lines. Officials warn heat and gusty winds forecast over the next 2 days could change conditions quickly. Ina Sadu, CBC News, Spokane, Washington.
1: More than 100 wildfires are burning across British Columbia, and almost 50 of them are out of control. About 8,000 people across the province have fled their homes, including Dave Saruk, who lives in the Okanagan region.
7: This has been the, I think, the fourth evacuation from that property. The guys always seem to get the fire under control and out, so every time we do, we kind of cross our fingers.
1: The BC fires could become more active and faster moving heading into the weekend, as lower humidity, higher wind speeds, and temperatures into the mid-30s may worsen conditions. Montreal's Gay Village is getting a glow up. The city's mayor announced a $200 million redevelopment plan for the neighborhood. The project will focus on revitalizing its 1-kilometer-long commercial stretch. As Sarah Levitt reports, locals are welcoming the news, along with the return of a rainbow-colored art installation with some specific shapes.
8: Today, I'm very, very proud to announce the return of the village with, say, balls.
9: Standing in front of garlands made up of plastic balls in the colors of the rainbow, Montreal Mayor Soraya Martinez-Ferrada has the crowd laughing. She's talking about a once popular art installation, the canopy of balls along the Gay Village's 1.3-kilometer stretch in the city. They were taken down at the end of summer 2018 to much protest, and many have said the village demise began then. COVID didn't help. Alain Faux says so many stores and restaurants have closed since he opened his hair salon a few years ago. The pandemic and then groups of homeless people who hang out in the area, he says, are part of the problem. The city plans to repave the street, adding trees, benches and better lighting to make the area more appealing. The work, estimated to cost more than $200 million, will go on until 2030. Sarah Levitt, CBC News, Montreal.
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0: 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I'm Anis Haidari. 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
1: 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I'm Corey Funk, in for Marcy Marcusa. Well, coming up this hour on the show, some Wolseley residents are worried about the effects Winnipeg transit buses are having on their homes and roads. We're going to hear from someone who says the city isn't doing enough to address their concerns. Also coming up this hour on the show, you may have heard of niche hobbies before, but have you heard of frog jumping? It's actually a long-standing tradition in one small Manitoba town, and yes, it does involve actual frogs. We're to hear more about that. But up first here on the show, July saw record average prices for some types of homes in Manitoba and a decrease in sales. Coming up first here on Information Radio, we're going to hear an expert view on what this says about our province's current housing market. Stay tuned. That's coming up next. First, though, at 7:11, let's check in with Heather Wells with a look at news headlines.
2: Good morning. Well, starting today, Winnipeg police are again cracking down on open drug use in the city's core, but they say it's going to be different from their 10-day enforcement blitz back in June. Outreach workers from 11 organizations will boost the police presence. It comes as a relief to some businesses downtown. We'll hear from one, but not everyone is backing this latest crackdown. Kate Schoberg at Resource Assistance for Youth says sweeps are an inadequate response to the drug problem. She says money could be better directed to detox beds, low barrier clinics, and other supports. So we'll have all of those reactions to that story, as well as other news from Manitoba coming up at 7:30.
1: Thank you very much, Heather.
2: Thank you.
1: Kate Schoberg also joining us on air after 8 o'clock to talk more about her perspective on that. Let's check in now with Abby Adeyemi with a look at your fairly lovely forecast for southern Manitoba.
3: Yeah, still looking at the conditions in southern Manitoba. We're really enjoying that cool, comfortable summer day start with highs climbing into the 24s, 25s as you get into the weekend. But up north, we're looking at cloud cover, some light showers in that part of the province. Here in Winnipeg, we're starting the day, we're seeing 11s to 13, depending on where you are. Sunny outside, expect a mix of sun and clouds as you get into the afternoon. We warm up to 24 today, and across the Westman, Parkland, Interlake region, temperatures close to 13 at this time. Also enjoying sunny to partly cloudy skies with comfortable highs near 25 degrees. But in the northern region, we still see those foggy conditions in the Churchill area. Temperatures there, 10 degrees at this time. Down south, it's sunny, beautiful outside, getting to the mid-20s, while up north, it's going to be more about the damp and cool conditions. Winnipeg, 13 right now, warming to 24.
1: Thank you very much, Abby.
3: Thank you.
1: May, there's actually some traffic disruptions coming up this week on some pretty main thoroughfares.
4: There are, yeah, starting tonight at 6 p.m. and running until Monday at 6 a.m. Keniston Boulevard will be closed in both directions between Lindenwood Drive East and Rothwell Road. As well, southbound Lagimodiere Boulevard closed from Dugald Road to Marion Street. I also just got a note about northbound Edmonton Street closed between York and Broadway. That runs until August 25th. That's what I'm looking at so far, but no calls on the commuter line so far. So I'm taking that as good news. Hopefully things are moving quickly today. If not, give me a call. The number to call is 204-788-3093.
1: Well, up next year on Information Radio, if you're in the market to buy a home, you may be wondering, is now a good time? Well, that's part of what we'll talk about with our next guest. Dan O'Brien is the president of the Winnipeg Regional Real Estate Board, which just released their real estate report for July. Now, the report shows that some types of homes reach record average prices last month in Manitoba. And Dan joins us now in studio to tell us more. Good morning.
5: Hi, good morning, Corey. Thanks for having me.
1: Thanks for joining us. So just help us understand the findings for the July real estate report. What's the biggest takeaway?
5: Yeah, probably the biggest takeaway is that that the Winnipeg region, our region, remains slow and steady as far as price increases go, very consistent. There was a few less unit sales over last year. I think we were down about 9%, but prices have continued to climb marginally every month.
1: And what's driving the, you know, this steady climb in prices?
5: Yeah, it's demand. So there's more buyers out there than there are homes for sale. So often when a home hits the market, you know, many buyers are looking. Buyers sometimes have a tough time because they've decided on a home that they believe is their future home, or certainly their home for the next number of years, and unfortunately another buyer decides the same thing. So sometimes, you know, that can happen, and then they're back in the market looking again.
1: And is that lower supply compared to the amount of buyers been the case for a while now, or is this a newer trend?
5: It has been the case for a while, really since the beginning of COVID in 2020. So we're on really 7 years of not enough supply, you could say, or 6 years. What I would add to that is that it is better than last year. So in the month of July, we did see more listings available and more selection. So it's not bad. There is homes out there for people to look at and to purchase. It just sometimes takes more than one chance or opportunity.
1: And what is the average price of let's say a single family detached home, you know, based on the numbers from July?
5: Yeah, no problem. So the average price in our region is $473,000. In Winnipeg, it was $486,000 for the month of July.
1: Okay. What does this all meant? You know, this lower supply with higher demand meant for the buying process. I know bidding wars are something that people are always kind of wondering, is that going to be my situation? What does that mean for the bidding war situation?
5: Yeah, that's a great question. You know, the multiple offer or bidding war situation can occur. It certainly does not happen on every property. And there are less offers per property now. So it's not, let's say, as crazy as a few years past. With that added selection, it splits up the buyers. Generally, you are able to look at more than one property in a neighborhood within that price range. So there is selection out there. But of course, demand, and then demand over time will increase price.
1: And what kind of properties are you seeing going for the big bidding wars versus ones that are just kind of, you know, offers as received?
5: Yeah, the most popular price range remains the $400,000 to $500,000 price range. About 24% of our sales in July occurred in that range, and 300 to 400, so the price range just below that, was also a popular range.
1: Also, what's interesting, condo sales are actually down 21% from last July and down 12% from the five-year average. So what are you hearing from home buyers regarding, you know, condos? Is interest moving to other home types? Why are they not, you know, selling the same?
5: Yeah, that's a good question. I would be cautious to say that's only a measure of 1 month, so we should look at a longer period. But you are right. July of 2026, we did see a decrease in condo sales. It's important to note that the price is still there. And as a matter of fact, prices for condos, average price, was up in July.
1: Okay. And is that a general trend for condos, or the price is going up? Because sometimes you hear about people actually selling at a loss of the one kind of, you know, property that you know, isn't actually that lucrative.
5: Yes.
1: Condos.
5: Yeah, no, that's definitely true. People can have a loss. Usually it's from a short-term situation if they've only owned for 2 or 3 or 4 years. Beyond that, though, prices are steady and have increased slightly in condos. So really depends how long you've owned it.
1: And what would you say to people thinking about buying a home right now, whether that is a condo or a single detached home, you know, and hearing that prices have gone up, is now a good time to buy? Or is there a chance that maybe, you know, things might cool down in the future? I know you don't have a crystal ball, obviously. But.
5: I wish I did have a crystal ball. That would be amazing. You know, a decision to purchase a home, whether it's a condo or a residential attached or detached home, really should be driven by people's situation. You know, is it a purchase because they're finished their, you know, their first time home buyers and they're finished their education? Now's the time to get out there and purchase. You know, is it a new job situation where they're making more income, or needing to relocate to one side of the city or town that they live in? You know, that should be driven, I think, really by that. As a matter of fact, if you look at price increases were on for residential detached, 17 of the last 19 months have had record or had increases over their previous year for that month. So it's really consistent. I wouldn't expect it to change anytime quickly.
1: Okay, so if you buy a house, at least you know that chances are it will go up in value over time.
5: Yes, there's a very good chance of that.
1: Good to know. Well, Dan, we'll leave it there. Thank you so much for your time this morning. Appreciate it.
5: Yeah, you bet. Thanks for having me.
1: Dan O'Brien is the president of the Winnipeg Regional Real Estate Board.
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1: 13 degrees right now at the Forks, just heading for a lovely high today of 24. And that's really what the weather's going to look like now for the next few days, actually. High of 22 on Saturday with some increasing cloudiness here in Winnipeg. And then Sunday, a high of 25 and sunny. So lovely weekend ahead. Well, up next here on the show, a very old Canadian band is out with some new music. The Bare Naked Ladies is back with a new single, and the song is about, well, the passing of time. It's called Careful, or for D, here on CBC Radio 1.

0: It's the Bare Naked Ladies with their brand new single, Careful, or also known as 4D. Lots to chew on there. I haven't heard a song, brand new song from the Bare Naked Ladies in a long time. Well, 7:24 right now, and time to pivot to morning sports with Paul McGowan. Hello.
1: Hi, Corey.
0: We are going to talk about basketball just ahead. That was a bit of a pun. But now let's actually start with tennis. So let's start with more bad news for Canada at the Canadian Open.
2: And bad news from an unlikely source, because Gabby Dabrowski is a doubles wizard, was ranked second in the world as recently as February. But like so many of her compatriots in singles play, she falls yesterday in the round of 32. So no Dabrowski in this doubles final. Although before her tournament ended, we did get this story from her about meeting the Princess of Wales, Kate Middleton.
3: It was kind of surreal because I didn't know that she knew about my situation, and she straight away just said, "You've been through some struggles," and I was like, "Yeah, I have," and then talked about that a little bit. Obviously, she's handled her situation with such grace too, and it was really nice to hear how much she appreciated that I kept playing through my treatment. It was just such a nice moment.
2: Gabby Dabrowski talking to TSN about, connecting with Kate Middleton at Wimbledon over her struggle with breast cancer. By the way, Canada's other hope in doubles, Leila Fernandez, also lost yesterday. Although Leila is still alive in singles, her round of 32 match is scheduled for early this afternoon.
0: Let's go to basketball now. The Toronto Tempo failed again to get back into the win column.
2: Yeah, 8 straight losses for the Tempo. And heading into last night's game, there was hope. The Tempo had played a little bit better on Tuesday, and they were playing a team in the Portland Fire who themselves had lost 5 straight games. But last night was not especially close. 97-83 for Portland. The Tempo did have a good fourth quarter, but guard Julie Alamond says that's far from good enough.
4: We showed up, finally, I would say, because the first 30 minutes, like, we were not ready to play. We were just passive the whole time, and we just needed, like, some energy. We need everyone. We need everyone to be ready to play from the beginning, and like we said in the locker room, like, the start of the game wasn't good enough, and the third quarter wasn't good enough, so we need to look at ourselves first in the mirror, and we just need to be tougher.
2: What she does not mention in that assessment, she said, you know, a bad start, bad third quarter, does not even mention the second quarter in which they were outscored by 12. So lots of work to do for the Tempo. They do get the weekend off. That's ahead of a tough matchup with Atlanta on Monday.
0: Now let's finish on soccer, and there's more drama for FIFA as we head into the weekend.
2: Yeah, we've been talking all week about Gianni Infantino and the fallout from that plan of his to allow private investment in the World Cup. And I talked yesterday about the fact that the nearly bulletproof Infantino might finally lose his job as FIFA president. But it could be worse than that. UEFA is saying that even though Infantino backed down from that plan, they are still planning to boycott FIFA events. And that begins with next month's under-20 Women's World Cup. English defender Lucy Bronze says that she's on board.
5: The message that we stand by as players is for the good of the game. The players who play in those competitions, the European players, we stand by our beliefs and what the right thing is for our game. And if that means boycotting competitions, then that has to happen. It's for the future of the game and not just for me today and tomorrow. It's for all the little girls or little boys who come after us to make sure that they're in a good place when the game's moving forward.
2: UEFA, in talking about this boycott, is looking for an assurance that privatization of FIFA events will not be on the table in the future. Although, how can you trust that kind of an assurance from a man like Gianni Infantino? That remains to be seen. Finally, Corey. That is Meet Me in St. Louis by S.H. Dudley, recorded in 1904. That was the last time that Canada played at a non-boycotted Olympics that they did not host. And if the under-20 men's side wins tonight in Mexico, they will just about guarantee themselves a spot at the LA Olympics in 2028. So could be a special night for Canada. Kickoff tonight is at 9 p.m.
0: Oh, lots on the line. Well, thank you very much and have a good weekend there, Paul.
2: Thanks, Corey. You too.
0: That is Paul McGowan with your morning sports. Well, just a traffic note for folks. Heads up that there are some closures starting today at 6 p.m. until 6 a.m. On Monday. Keniston Boulevard is going to close in both directions between Lindenwood Drive East and Rothwell Road starting today at 6 until Monday at 6 in the morning. As well, southbound Lajemordia Boulevard will be closed from Dugald Road to Marion Street, both for rail crossing maintenance. So all weekend, that's going to be some big, as you can imagine, disruptions there. So heads up. If you see anything else going on in the commute, you can give us a call on the commuter line, 204-788-3093. Stay tuned. Just ahead here on Information Radio, we are going to talk about a long-standing tradition in one Manitoba small town known as frog jumping with real frogs. It's coming up after your CBC News from Manitoba.
6: This is CBC News. Good morning. I'm Heather Wells in Winnipeg at 7:30. You're feeling the chill when you step outside. Lots of sun, but it's only 13 degrees right now. We will be cooler than seasonal today. Mix of sun and clouds, a high of 24. The manager of a downtown Winnipeg restaurant says he's relieved to see police cracking down again on open drug use, this time with support of outreach groups. Starting today, police resumed their crackdown on open drug use and trafficking. Unlike the last enforcement blitz back in June, officers this time are working with 11 outreach groups to offer help to people in need. Brendan Galley at Public Domain, a restaurant and bar on Portage Avenue, says public drug use outside his restaurant has spiked, with staff having to deal with vandalism, aggressive behavior, and upwards of 7 overdoses a night.
7: If we don't see a transition where this community, this block feels healthy and safe again, we may not be here next year. And that's a scary thought for us.
6: Now, an advocate says Winnipeg Police's crackdown is not a good use of resources. Kate Schoberg at Resource Assistance for Youth, or RAY, says they were consulted but didn't want to be involved.
8: Police presence doesn't reduce people's usage, but does force people to make choices about how they use, which can be a lot less safe. It's not clear what the practical outcome is meant to be out of police and outreach groups going out together.
6: Schoberg says sweeps are an inadequate response to the drug problem. She says money could be better directed to detox beds, low barrier clinics, and other supports. You can hear more from Kate Schoberg coming up after World Report at 8. Friends and family marched together in the Paw yesterday evening, celebrating the life of Kendara Ballantyne. Ballantyne was 18 when she went missing in July of 2019. Her body was found about 3 weeks later near the University College of the North. Gloria Ballantyne Paco is Kendara's older sister. She remembers her as being strong physically, mentally, and emotionally.
9: She gave the best hugs. She was very small, but she was very strong, and you could tell the depth of her love for you based on that.
6: Police still haven't charged anyone in connection with Ballantyne's death. Winnipeggers wanting to buy a beer to go with that rotisserie chicken can now do both at a Garden City grocery store. A liquor mart opened yesterday within the Save On Foods on McPhillips at the Northgate Shopping Mall. The small window-style kiosk carries 240 varieties of booze. Customers can roll their shopping cart up to the window, place an order, and a liquor mart employee fetches the items for you. Robert Holmberg is with Manitoba Liquor and Lotteries.
10: In terms of what's more seamless about it, this one happens to be more towards the front of the store, but it's located directly beside the pharmacy. So it really allows that consumer to shop in store while they're getting their groceries in terms of people buying food. And then, hey, I need a bottle of wine to go with that.
6: Now, a few Winnipeg grocery stores already have Liquor Marts Express, but MLL maintains the smaller window style service is even more convenient. The city of Winnipeg is paying tribute today to a local rocker who never forgot his hometown. Brent Fitz has played with Canadian bands including Triumph and Streetheart, as well as international acts like Slash of Guns N' Roses. It all began where he grew up on Bella Vista Crescent in Crestview. That's where today a section of that street is going to get the honorary name Brent Fitzway.
11: I continually go back to my superpower, which is Bella Vista. I come to town and I go around the world and I do all these great things. And I realize I need to just continue, even though I don't live on that street. I go back and I have a little drive and I have a little moment. And it literally gives me that energy.
6: These days, Fitz plays bass and keyboards with the Canadian supergroup Took. Took is scheduled to perform at the Burt Block Party next weekend. And the Sea Bears advance. And why wouldn't they be? The Winnipeg Sea Bears in the fourth quarter at Canada Life Center going on to defeat the Saskatoon Mamba 99-88. It was Winnipeg's first ever franchise playoff win. Jelani Watson-Gale with 27 points was named player of the game. And the Sea Bears managing that win without their star player, Teddy Allen. The Sea Bears next play in the Western Conference Final against the Vancouver Bandits Saturday afternoon. You can find the latest news updated throughout the day at cbc.ca/Manitoba.
0: Very impressive, because I know that, of course, is the first game without Teddy Allen, who's out right now.
6: Yeah.
0: I was there on June 30th when they played Saskatoon Mamba, and I looked up the stats, actually. At that game, Teddy Allen scored 40 points against the Saskatoon Mamba on June 30th. So the fact that the team could step up and fill that gap in his absence is pretty impressive.
6: Well, imagine what they'll do when he gets back.
0: Imagine. We did, and I don't believe we know exactly if or when he will be back during playoffs at this
6: point. He's got a few injuries to deal with.
0: Yes. Thank you very much, Heather.
6: Thank you.
0: That is Heather Wells at your CBC News Desk. Abby Adeyemi is in with a look at your forecast.
12: I guess it's a cool, quiet Friday morning across southern Manitoba, and we're looking at damp conditions up north. We see cool temperatures in the mid-20s expected province-wide. Here in the city, 13 at the Forks at this time, mainly sunny outside. We will see that transition to a mix of sun and clouds this afternoon, with the winds coming from the northwest, taking us to a high of a 24. Across southern Manitoba, we're looking at 13s in the Morden area, reaching 24. Brandon gets the same conditions, 8 degrees at this time. Dauphin sits at 12, Gimli's at 12. All the regions in the south, top south, at 24, while up north, we have more of this cloud cover and scattered showers present there, with conditions getting close to 18 degrees. Fog in the Churchill area, 10 degrees right now, heading for 14. Winnipeg, 13. We get to 24 today.
0: Thank you very much, Abby.
12: Thank you.
0: That is Abby Adeyemi with a look at your weather. And Mae McKillop is in now with a look at your commutes.
13: Good morning. A couple of closures you might want to know about, starting tonight at 6 p.m. and running until Monday at 6 a.m. Keniston Boulevard will close in both directions between Lindenwood Drive East and Rothwell Road. As well, southbound Lagimodiere Boulevard is closed from Dugald Road to Marion Street. So that starts tonight at 6 p.m., ends on Monday at 6 a.m. Another closure we're looking at is northbound Edmonton Street, closed between Broadway and York until August 25th. So expect delays in those areas during traffic hours, and maybe avoid them if you can. And if not, give me a call and let me know how they're doing today with those closures. That number to call, 204-788-3093.
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0: Well, let's jump into this next story. St. Pierre Joly Frog Follies and Agricultural Fair is underway, and the annual event runs from August 6th to 9th, and there will be music, food, heritage activities, and the National Frog Jumping Championships. Today, the 2024 Children's Champion joins us in studio, Colton Darrell Poirier. He's 11 years old, and he joins us with Roxanne Gagne. She's the program director for the St. Pierre Joly Frog Follies. Welcome to you both this morning in studio.
15: Thank you very much.
0: So, Roxanne, I do want to start with you. Just like, give us the overarching, how this works, a frog jumping competition.
15: Okay, well, do you want history first? Or
0: let's start with the history. I love it.
15: Okay, yeah, the history. So 1970, I wasn't born yet. Okay, and 1970, the Queen was on her Jubilee tour of Manitoba. So she comes to St. Pierre Joly as a visit to a small French community outside of Winnipeg. So they had to come up with something. And there was a moniker, and we still kind of carry that moniker as Francophones, were frogs, French frogs. Okay. You've heard that before. Okay, French referred to as French frogs. It was a thing for a long time, particularly because in France, they like to eat frog legs. Okay. So this is where we would get the French frogs thing. So we decided to play on it and we decided to do a frog jumping competition. It was really out of the box thinking for the 1970s, I would say. And the queen came to St. Pierre and they did a frog jumping competition for her. And that was the very first inaugural frog follies in St. Pierre Joly.
0: Really? Okay. And what does this competition actually look like? Because there's physical frogs that you make jump.
15: Yes, they are. So back in the day, it was a fun competition where the kids got to go and pick their own frogs and bring them in. Mm-hmm. Now we're a little bit more regimented with us picking the frogs, making sure they're well taken care of. But the kids come in, they register, and then when they sign up, they have an opportunity to jump a frog. The frog needs to do 3 big jumps, mm-hmm. and whoever does the longest distance is your winner.
0: Okay.
15: So Colton was our winner 2 years ago.
0: Right. So Colton, tell me a little bit about that. How did that competition go in 2024 for you? What was your technique to make the frog jump the furthest?
16: So like I smacked the ground beside it and then I'd like blow on it too.
0: Oh.
16: So that makes it jump.
0: Really? Okay. And is that like a technique that everybody uses? That was like your own special patented technique?
16: Some people use it too.
0: Okay, and what other techniques have you saw people try to get the frogs to jump? Like what other moves?
16: They like pat their back, so they just go.
0: Okay, so they just like kind of touch them a little bit so that to make them move.
16: Yeah.
0: Oh, that's interesting. And then were you surprised that you won, or you knew that technique was? Did you practice?
16: No.
0: Okay, you just kind of went with instinct.
16: Yeah, I didn't know that I'd win.
0: You don't go to a nearby pond the week before and just find a frog and see how far you can make it hop. You're just a natural.
16: Yeah.
0: That's awesome. And for the town itself, like what does this come to mean for the town? Like you growing up, Colton, is this something you've always like, aspired to take part in?
16: No, I've only been going since 2024.
0: Okay. And so did you compete last year then as well?
16: Yeah.
0: Okay. And what place did you get last year?
16: Third.
0: Okay.
16: Or fourth.
0: Okay. And now this year, so you're really hoping. Are you going to use the same technique this year? The pat and blow technique?
16: Yeah.
0: Okay. And for what you've noticed, like Roxanne, what does this kind of come to mean since that queen's first initial visit to the town, this frog jumping competition?
15: Well, and the thing is that like in the 70s and 80s, the Frog Follies was this huge, huge event and a lot because of the slow pitch tournament. It was a really big slow pitch tournament. It was the Ag Fair. We celebrated the agriculture in the community and it was a great way for the community to get together. And like every long-term relationship, there have been years that have been lower and others that have been higher where we've seen a lot more good things and less bad things and vice versa. So we're on an upswing right now. And in the last few years, we've seen the community come out in droves, seeing people from Niverville and Kleefeld and Grunthal and all the areas around that are starting to come to our festival again. And I think it's the high quality of programming and also the diverse stuff that we've got going on. There's something for everyone. So it's more than just the frog jumping. That used to be the focal point.
0: Right.
15: Now it's a little less because it's more of a community celebration. And what's great about it, it's free. So we have the sponsorships coming from all the different businesses in town that help support the festival. It's a nonprofit, and whatever we make, we put back towards the entertainment so that the community can still enjoy a free event throughout the weekend.
0: That's wonderful. And I know you actually competed as a kid yourself.
15: I did.
0: What was your technique?
15: Yes. I didn't have a technique. I was just like, I don't want to touch the frog. And, you know, I was voluntold. So,
0: okay.
15: Yeah. But my cousins won. My brother won year after year. Back in the day, it used to be cash prizes. And then now it's, we've got these funky little new little trophies that we're giving out this year.
0: Great.
15: Little gold frog trophies for our winners.
0: And how many competitors are there usually in a given year?
15: We have 25 kids that participate,
0: okay.
15: Usually on this Sunday. And they do the registration Sunday during the day.
0: Okay.
15: And then they jump of 2 p.m.
0: So people are listening, they're like, I want to get in on this. Is there still room?
15: Oh yeah, there's room right now, yeah.
0: Okay, and how do you source the frogs?
15: Okay, so that's going to be a Coco question.
0: Oh yes, okay, so how do you get the frogs?
16: So me and my dad go to the, it's on the tip of my tongue, I can't talk today.
15: The ditch?
16: The golf course after hours.
0: Yeah.
16: And then we bring chest waders and we go in the water.
0: Really?
16: So,
0: Real deal. And you got a net? Like, how do you catch the frogs?
16: So my dad uses his hands to catch.
0: Okay, that's impressive.
16: Yeah, and then me and my friend go bring the net towards him when he has a frog. So he puts the frog in the net. And
0: so you guys kind of herd the frogs towards your dad. And then, okay, and how does it take you to catch all those frogs? So you need at least, 25, if not more.
15: How many did you get last year?
16: 200?
0: You caught 200 frogs.
15: You guys got 200 frogs? No. 100? There were not 200 in that barrel. I would say probably around 30.
0: 30?
15: Is that it? 30?
16: I thought it was 200. Okay,
15: well, we're unsure about that one. Jury's still out.
0: We'll have to check on that one.
15: Yeah.
0: And then you keep them somewhere for a day or so, I'm guessing, leading up to the competition. Yeah. Okay. So you have the frogs been caught yet already this year? You're going now?
16: No, we're going the night before the jumping.
0: Okay. Oh, that's exciting. Then that must be like a fun thing you must look forward to every year. That almost be kind of dark too. You said after hours too. Yeah. So you go like in the evening trying to catch frogs. That's a feat in its own right. That's pretty impressive. And Roxanne, what else do you want people to know about what's going on this week?
15: Oh, well, what don't they want to know? Frogfollies.com is our website. We have tons and tons of entertainment this weekend. We have a Fleetwood Mac tribute band that have been playing all over Manitoba. They're going to be there on Saturday night. Al Simmons, the Summer Bear Dance Troupe. We've got an African group called Drumbeat or Drum Cafe, and they're coming out to do an African dance workshop. We've got Zrada, the Ukrainian ultra folk rock band performing. We're doing a kitchen party. The Barn Boys are headlining. There's tons of activities for the kids with Dynamite Adventures on Sunday. Holland Axe, Mobile Axe Throw-In. I mean, it's just, the list goes on and on. Tons of free things to do to come out and enjoy for the weekend.
0: Love it. And Colton, besides obviously catching the frogs, jumping the frogs, what's your favorite part about the festival?
16: I like the food, the events that happen. I like the bubble soccer and the axe throwing.
0: Oh, that sounds like fun.
16: Yeah.
0: That sounds awesome.
15: And what's new this year that you were wanting to check out really bad? Do you remember? You said the gaming truck?
16: Yeah, the
0: gaming truck. What's the gaming truck?
16: It's like a semi. So there's a bunch of arcade games inside the semi trailer that kids get to go in and play.
0: Oh, that sounds awesome.
15: Yeah.
0: So much fun.
15: Right.
0: Well, thank you so much for joining us this weekend and coming all the way in and all the best with the festival.
15: Thank you so much. Thanks for having us. And we hope to see you. Come on out with your family.
0: I'll try.
15: Yeah.
0: Colton Darryl Poirier is a 2024 National Frog Jumping Champion, and he'll be competing again this year. Roxanne Gagné is the program director for St. Pierre Joly's Frog Follies. And one of the bands actually playing there happens to be a frog themed band. They're called Crokinole and Croquette, and they're a children's duo made up of Mario and Brittany Lagasse. And they're leaping onto the stage at the St. Pierre Joly Frog Follies and Agricultural Fair this weekend on August 9th. And here's a little bit of one of their songs, and of course, it's a frog-themed song. Here's Hop Away from Me.

0: That was Hop Away from Me, the latest from Crokinole and Croquette. And they're going to be playing at an event that's essentially designed for them at the Frog Follies in Saint-Pierre-Joli this weekend. Well, time now, 7:49 here on Information Radio. I'm Corey Funk in for Marcy Marcusa. Right now in Winnipeg, we are sitting at a chilly 13, but warming up to a lovely 24 later today at the Forks. Well, next up here on the show, if you've driven through Winnipeg's Wolseley neighborhood lately, you may have noticed new signage. On Arlington Street, residents have put up signs telling bus drivers the speed limit is 30 kilometers an hour. And they say despite a city-issued speed reduction order, some bus operators aren't slowing down, which they claim is causing damage to their homes and the street. Marguerite Roger is one of the residents behind the signs, and she joins me now in studio. Good morning.
1: Good morning. Thank you so much for the invitation.
0: So just tell us a little bit about when this issue first started. When did it come up?
1: I guess the first time that we noticed the vibrations from the new buses was last July, actually, when the new bus system was implemented. And I want to start off by saying this is no way an opposition to neighborhood buses. We absolutely need them. This is more talking about trying to find a better way and a more respectful way, I guess, of integrating public transportation into residential neighborhoods. We're considered a narrow street. We're a lane and a half. Our houses are 25 feet roughly from the traffic. So when those buses started going in the north-south direction, we really felt it. We had a bus line there before, the Arlington bus, and it was smaller. It was slower. It was a little less frequent. And it was replaced by this major thoroughfare, really, of buses, the 40-foot buses, every 8 minutes. So it made a huge difference to our homes.
0: Mm. And so you mentioned homes shaking. What are the issues? Are you feeling because of these buses?
1: I would say the home shaking is the one that's the most noticeable. That's the one that we picked up right away. And it seems to be, it's not every home and it's not every resident that's feeling it, but it seems to be the homes mainly in the middle of Southport, that's section south of Portage. And people have discovered new cracks in walls and ceilings. I know for myself, my windows were rattling, my dishes are rattling sometimes. And I mean, if you think about the number of buses that are going by every day, that's a lot of rattling over time.
0: What has the city's response been to your concerns, and what has been your contact with the city?
1: When the shaking first started, we were advised by transit and in general in the public, in the media, and so on, we were advised to email 311. So we started emailing 311, and we would send information, and we would get a file number. We wouldn't often, or maybe never, get a real response from 311. We found that nothing really changed, and we ended up writing a public works committee. We emailed individual councillors. Councillor Gilroy has been very supportive, which is great, but public works committee, the mayor, full council, and very little changed. And so we finally got to the point where we thought, well, we need to get some signage up or something, because transit had told us that drivers might need reminding about the new speed reduction order, which that made some sense. And then we were told that the new signage couldn't come until July 2027. And that's an awfully long time to wait while our houses are shaking. So that was why we ended up just making the signs ourselves, mm-hmm. and hoping that the shaking and the disrupted sleep and the cracks and ceilings might be mitigated that way.
0: Mm. And internally at transit, there is a speed reduction order in place for city buses going. So I guess there must have been some internal memo where drivers are supposed to slow down to 30, even, you know, if there's no signage there. I guess it's been communicated to them. Have you noticed a difference? Have you noticed them going slower at all? What have you noticed?
1: So the speed reduction order on Arlington was actually put in place last August. So we're almost up to a year on it now. And I would say for the most part, we did not notice a change until maybe this June, when transit start putting marked and unmarked vans onto the street. And during those times when they're being monitored, the buses do go more slowly. And we're so grateful for every bus that does go a little bit more slowly and goes around the 30.
0: Did you notice a difference when they're going 30, that there is less shaking?
1: Yeah. It's still noisy, but the house shaking stops.
0: Okay.
1: So until we actually get fuller compliance, we don't know whether it's going to make enough of a difference for our homes.
0: Mm. You've actually also conducted a neighborhood survey about these buses. What did you hear from neighbors?
1: Yeah, I started to be curious because to be frank, it felt a little bit like a dismissive approach from the city that our issues weren't that valid. And I started to think, well, there's all these other speed reduction orders, so there must have been issues on other streets as well. So I printed up 700 leaflets, and in the heat of that August week, I delivered them to the other streets as well that had speed reduction orders, and somebody helped on Arlington. And there's a survey attached to that so that people can complete it. And we've now had 92 responses. So that's about a 13% response rate, which is pretty good for a survey like this. And it's clear that the same issues are happening in other parts of Winnipeg. Some streets seem to be worse than others. So not all nine of the streets are experiencing what we're experiencing. But I would say Valor, Victoria East, LeMay, there's another street, John Forsyth, that was actually excluded from the speed reduction order, but their houses are 10 feet to the road, even though they were excluded, and their houses are also shaking. And in terms of the numbers, 68% of the people who responded to that survey said that their house was shaking more, and 66% said that the ground was shaking more, and 56% had said that they had noticed the speeding buses. 45% said that they had interrupted sleep or rest. 40% were closing their windows now to manage. And the really shocking thing is 36% of the people who responded to the survey said that they were considering moving because of the impact of the bus shaking.
0: And that's not just in Arlington, that's from people across the city
1: that's
0: where you dropped
1: the
0: off these leaflets.
1: Yeah, okay. That's right.
0: You know, do you want to see anything more done? Or if, you know, all these buses followed 30 kilometers an hour consistently, would you be happy? Or what, is there anything more you'd like to see done?
1: I think there's different opinions about that on the street. I sure don't want to speak for everybody. One of the things that our councillors worked really hard on is trying to get our road repaired, first off. There was an asphalt patch that was put in the fall, and by spring that was worn out already. So from what I understand, we're on the docket for a mill and fill in September. So that will hopefully help with the potholes that are definitely making the shaking worse. Some people are saying everything is fine the way it is. Some people are saying if the buses go down to 30 and the shaking stops, that's awesome. And some people are saying that they would prefer to see buses on different streets. So I think that's a discussion that still has to be had.
0: Yeah. But what about you personally?
1: For me personally, yeah. If my house stops shaking, I'm fine. I bought a house on a bus route and I really loved taking the bus on Arlington. That was great. It went to where I needed it to go at the time. The new bus doesn't go where I need it to go as easily, so I don't take the bus as much anymore. But if my house is safe and I can sleep easily, then I'm fine.
0: Well, Marguerite, thanks for your time this morning. Really appreciate you coming in.
1: Thanks very much for covering this.
0: Marguerite Roger is a resident in Winnipeg's Wolseley neighborhood. We asked Winnipeg Transit for an interview. They did decline that interview. A spokesperson sent us an email, and here's what the email says, quote, our on-street transit inspectors have always been responsible for monitoring areas with high frequency of speed complaints. In addition to enforcement efforts, we prioritize ensuring operators are aware of and adhere to these new rules. We issue reminders via our radio system, text messages, and operations bulletins in all transit garages. We also insert reminders with operators' printed schedules, unquote. Well, 7:58 light right now. Let's check in with Heather Wells with a look at news headlines.
2: Good morning. Well, the manager of a downtown Winnipeg restaurant says he's relieved to see police cracking down again on open drug use, this time with the support of outreach groups. However, a criminology professor at the University of Manitoba says this is just a Band-Aid solution. Tandeep Sidhu says funding addictions programs and social services is much more effective. And 7 years after her death, the memory of Kendara Ballantyne lives on in the Paw. She was just 18 when she went missing in July of 2019. Her body was found about 3 weeks later. Yesterday, on the 7th anniversary of that discovery, dozens of people gathered for a memorial walk in the Paw. I'll be back with more Manitoba news at 8:30.
0: Thank you very much, Heather. So to come on the show, police officers will once again be patrolling the streets today as part of another crackdown on open drug use. We're going to hear what some outreach groups are saying about the effort. That's coming up after a world report. I'm Corey Funk, in for Marcy Marcuse. 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
5: I'm Lauren McGuinness. A Vancouver Island couple are wrapping up a hike across Canada, taking their final steps of the 15,000-kilometer journey in Victoria. What they learned about this country along the way. Coming up on The Current.
6: This is World Report. Good morning. I'm Anis Haidari. The latest number on employment in this country is out. The latest numbers, rather, and they show Canada added 75,000 more jobs in July. It's the third straight month to see an increase, and tens of thousands more positions were added than many economists predicted. The biggest sectors to see gains: wholesale and retail trade. On the flip side, public administration saw a drop of 15,000 jobs. Canada's unemployment rate is 6.4%. That's the lowest rate in 2 years. Overseas, a suspected teen gunman is dead after allegedly killing several people in a shooting in Thailand. Police say the suspect fatally shot his grandparents at home before shooting several more people inside a school and then killing himself. Students at the school describe fleeing from room to room in search of cover. This student says children are moving from one building to another to hide. This volunteer emergency responder from a local organization describes the chaos he saw. He says he saw students with injuries in the back, chest, and arms. At least 20 people are wounded. This is Thailand's worst mass killing in nearly 4 years. Record-breaking heat is crippling Central and Eastern Europe. Slovakia hit an all-time high of 42 degrees on Thursday, while critically low rivers in Poland have forced two major power plants to shut down. Hungary is also sweltering, forcing tourists in Budapest to get creative.
7: We took much of ice cream and cold drinks, and we are swimming in the water to cool down. It was very hard.
6: The heat wave is making drought conditions worse across the continent and driving the risk of wildfire to historic levels. More than 100 wildfires are burning across British Columbia, and almost 50 of them are out of control. Two of the most concerning fires are in the Okanagan region. Thousands of people have already been forced to leave their homes, and as the CBC's Kimberly Davidson reports, more have been told to leave, as growing winds could make fighting the flames even harder.
8: This has been the fourth evacuation from that property, which is, it's unfortunate.
9: Dave Saruk owns one of the 425 additional properties evacuated along the west side of Okanagan Lake between West Kelowna and Vernon. He says being forced to flee your home is not something you get used to.
8: But I guess the good news is that the guys always seem to get the fire under control and out, so every time we do, we kind of cross our fingers it's going to happen again.
9: Saruk is now one of about 8,000 evacuees province-wide. Central Okanagan Emergency Management says it was the BC Wildfire Service that warned conditions in the Okanagan could be about to change for the worse. Rising temperatures, lower humidity, and higher wind speeds all causing concern. Jody Foster is the public information officer.
10: That can mean the fire becomes more active, can move up in its ranks from rank one fires and two that we've seen to higher than that. And if that's the case, it can move more quickly.
9: Dave Saruk is, like many, hoping their home will remain safe, but knows there are no guarantees.
8: But again, you don't know. It's Mother Nature. That's what controls what ultimately happens.
9: Temperatures heading into the weekend could reach highs in the mid-30s. Kimberly Davidson, CBC News, Kelowna.
6: Parts of Ontario's Niagara region remain in a state of emergency, and St. Catharines and Lincoln are cleaning up after back-to-back storms dumped months of rain last Sunday. Thousands of homes and businesses are flooded, and sinkholes caused by the storm are posing new and dangerous obstacles on the roads. Jennifer Chrysler-Loney lives in St. Catharines. She describes the storm.
11: Almost like a tsunami coming down the escarpment. That's when the window imploded, and it was like Niagara Falls just came in.
6: Municipal leaders have asked Ontario for financial support. Premier Doug Ford met with St. Catharines Mayor Wednesday. A spokesperson has said the province is assessing if the city qualified for disaster relief funds. A new

0: company begins next week in California. U.S. President Donald Trump is making another move to restrict birthright citizenship just weeks after the Supreme Court rejected his broader ban. Trump signed two new executive orders targeting what the White House calls birth tourism by foreign mothers. Journalist Steve Futterman is tracking the story in Los Angeles. Steve, what is the White House targeting here?
1: Well, you know, you might be asking, wasn't this issue just resolved by the U.S. Supreme Court? And the answer is yes. The court upheld birthright citizenship earlier this year, affirming that if you're born in the U.S., you are an American citizen. It rejected Donald Trump's longtime claim that there should be exceptions. Now, Trump's latest attempt to limit birthright citizenship focuses on a number of specific areas, including what some call birth tourism. This is people coming to the U.S. in order to have a child. Trump advisor Stephen Miller.
2: The idea that people come here pretending to be a tourist, pretending to be a visitor, saying they want to go to Disneyland, they want to go visit a monument or go to a national park, but the real reason they're here is to have a child, to make that child an automatic citizen, leave our country, and then have a U.S. citizen child.
1: Donald Trump's been claiming without proof that there are hundreds of thousands of cases like that each year. But again, this basic issue was brought up before the Supreme Court in these arguments earlier this year, and the court rejected them.
0: Executive orders aren't laws, though. So what weight does this new measure actually hold?
1: Well, nothing right now. What the White House is trying to do is to streamline the argument. The White House believes the justices in their rulings may have identified some cracks that they can use to make a more focused argument. Other areas where the administration is focusing on are instances where children are born to people in the U.S. with diplomatic status, also children born to people who are considered alien enemies of the U.S. Now, it's rare for the Supreme Court to take up an issue a second time so quickly after a major decision, but this court, we know in many cases, has been quite accommodating to Donald Trump, and the White House is hoping they can get the court to consider this new challenge to birthright citizenship.
0: Okay, thank you. Journalist Steve Futterman in Los Angeles.
1: Thank you, Anise.
0: Conservative MP Larry Brock is stepping down from federal politics in mid-September. The MP from Ontario says he will return to his former role in a local Crown Attorney's office. Brock was first elected in 2021, and he won re-election last year. Montreal's Gay Village is getting a glow-up. The city's mayor announced a $200 million redevelopment plan for the neighborhood. And as Sarah Levitt reports, locals are welcoming the news.
3: Today, I'm very, very proud to announce the return of the village with say balls.
4: Standing in front of garlands made up of plastic balls in the colors of the rainbow, Montreal Mayor Soraya Martinez-Ferrada has the crowd laughing.
3: We're in the village, guys. We can say balls.
4: She's talking about a once popular art installation, the canopy of balls along the Gay Village's 1.3 kilometer stretch in the city. They were taken down at the end of summer 2018 to much protest, and many have said the village demise began then. COVID didn't help. Alain Faux says so many stores and restaurants have closed since he opened his hair salon a few years ago. He's gay and a resident. The pandemic and then groups of homeless people who hang out in the area, he says, are part of the problem. The city plans to repave the street, adding trees, benches, and better lighting to make the area more appealing. The work, estimated to cost more than $200 million, will go on until 2030. Bakery owner Régis Ménétré says he doesn't love that there'll be construction for 3 years. But says something needs to be done. Ménétré, who also lives nearby, says it's embarrassing to be in a major Canadian city with a gay village in such a sorry state. It will, though, definitely be busy on Sunday when Montreal holds its Pride Parade. Sarah Levitt, CBC News, Montreal.
0: That is the latest national and international news from World Report. For CBC News, I'm Anise Haidari.

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I'm Corey Funk, in for Marcy Marcusa. Hope you're having yourself a lovely Friday morning. We also have a lovely forecast ahead, not

0: just for today, but for the entire weekend. We'll get the details on that just ahead. Coming up this half hour on the show, police officers will once again be patrolling the streets today as part of another crackdown on open drug use. So this time, that approach looks a little different. We're going to hear what some outreach groups are saying about that approach, and we're going to have two outreach groups on with differing views on what they think should happen. That's coming up right here on Information Radio. Stay tuned for that. Eight 11 right now. Let's check in with Heather Wells with a look at news headlines.
1: Good morning. Well, a fire chief in southwest Manitoba is raising the alarm about a proposed leadership change at several rural fire halls. If a new bylaw is passed in the RM of Prairie Lakes, one fire chief will command three halls. The halls are in Ninette, Belmont, and Dunray. Now, each with their own chief. We're going to hear from Belmont's fire chief, who's against this change. The city of Winnipeg is paying tribute later today to a local rocker who never forgot his hometown. Brent Fritz has played with Canadian bands, including Triumph and Streetheart, and it all began where he grew up on Bella Vista Crescent in Crestview. And that's where today a section of that street gets the honorary name Brent Fritz Way. We'll be back with more Manitoba news at 8:30.
0: Thank you very much, Heather.
1: Thank you.
0: That is Heather Wells at your CBC News Desk. Abby Adeyemi is in now with a look at the forecast.
2: Definitely a cool day across the province with pleasant highs running into the mid-20s across the regions. Here in the Red River Valley region, Winnipeg, we are hugging 14 degrees at this time, mainly sunny outside. We will see a mix of sun and clouds by the afternoon period with brisk northwest winds and a high around 24. And across the southern regions, we're looking at 11 to 14 degrees and sunny conditions from the Pembina Valley region all the way to the Interlake region, seeing a mix of sun and clouds later in the day, highs near 24 degrees. And then you look into the northern regions and far north, temperatures close to 16 degrees. Some cloudy conditions, some foggy conditions, some light rain in the mix. We'll see highs close to 18 degrees, but there's this widespread chances of showers and risk of thunderstorms in the afternoon. So overall, Corey, it's cool and pleasant across the province. We'll see highs in the 20s today.
0: I love how much we adapt by the end of the summer, because if this was June and the high was 24, it'd be like, time to hit the beach. Yeah. Get out your flip-flops. It's going to be hot out there. Drink lots of water. Wear sunscreen.
2: But this is cool.
0: Yeah, and now compared to what we had in July, it's like, okay.
2: Those are like 38s and 39s,
0: pull the parkas out from the basement. It's only going to be 24 today. Thank you very much, Abby.
2: Thank you.
0: Mia McKillop is in with a look at your commute, especially there's some stuff to keep an eye out for on the weekend.
3: Yeah, starting tonight at 6 p.m. and running until Monday at 6 a.m., Keniston Boulevard will be closed in both directions. That's between Lindenwood Drive East and Rothwell Road. As well, looking at southbound Lagimodier, between Dougald and Marion will be closed. That starts tonight at 6 p.m. and runs until Monday at 6 p.m. And one more closure I'll let you know about, northbound Edmonton Street will be closed between York and Broadway. That's until August 25th. So keep an eye on those areas. Expect delays if you're driving through them. And let me know if anything else is going on in the commute. The number to call, 204-788-3093.

0: Well, as mentioned, starting today, Winnipeg police will once again be cracking down on open drug use. This comes after a 10-day crackdown back in late June. Now, during that time, police say they responded to more than 1,000 calls for service and made 106 arrests. Police say the crackdown will continue until November, and this time, officers are taking a different approach. They'll be working with community outreach teams to help people in need. And I'm joined now by Kent Duick. He is the founder of Inner City Youth Alive. Good morning.
1: Good morning, Corey.
0: And just to be clear, your organization isn't involved in it with the police that we know of, right?
1: No, that's County Kinnitchik. They're involved. We're doing program directly in the North End with youth and children and adults, some adults, but youth and children focused. And so that's kind of our context, our lane.
0: Gotcha. So what were your thoughts on the first crackdown earlier this summer?
1: Well, I'm, as a community around our center there on Aberdeen and Salter, there's just a growing frustration for how our lives have been impacted by the addiction crisis. And so, I've seen sort of like an addiction fatigue in the community where community members are really sick of some of what's happening in the community. And obviously, every community has its limits and threshold for where it's kind of like it's just too much, right? And so in terms of doing something different than we've been doing the last, 5 to 8 years, I guess, that's a welcome. We have to change our approach. It hasn't been working. So when it happened, what I'm looking for is calming the context down, because we'll have like a bunch of children in a courtyard where we're doing programming, and then we can have somebody in mass psychosis, create kind of an unsafe environment. So I'm looking for things to calm down. So I was hoping that we would see, some changes. And I guess we saw the data that crime dropped 10% and violent crime was down 16.5%, kind of compared to the same period last year. So, but I know that it's not the rounded approach. I know that people will still go back to their addiction because addiction just pulls on you, right? And so the first run, I'm like, okay, finally, we're doing something. We're trying some different things here. And, but now in the second run, what I found promising from the first was that, under Chief Bowers, when the police got that feedback, he didn't consult community agencies enough. They listened, and even like a pretty vulnerable admission that, okay, we there's a misstep here. And so they listened, which tells me that I'm hopeful that between now and November, they will continue to listen. And so they'll have, community agencies working with them, giving them feedback on how this is working. And so I'm hopeful that it'll be a changed approach.
0: In those 10 days, I'm curious, or even following, did you notice a difference around Inner City Youth Alive in terms of safety or less open drug use happening around there as a result of the crackdown?
1: Honestly, no. But we weren't really tuned into it either. Like we just sort of really focused on our programming and what we're doing. And so it wasn't something we were like monitoring per se. So I didn't really notice a difference, but I just go to the data that was reported. So that's kind of our take.
0: And you kind of mentioned earlier, but so police are saying this new crackdown, it is an outreach first approach, with some outreach workers, to attend alongside officers. What do you make of that approach overall?
1: Well, I think it's very wise. And I mean, some of those agencies that are working frontline have relational connections with the individuals caught up in addiction. And so there's going to be a relational kind of equity built there. And so if they can do that in concert with the police, I think that, the police have they're doing their best, but they don't have the relationship with people in the community. And so that's going to be good. And also, the idea that those agencies will be giving the police feedback, even about their approach, I would assume. And so I think it bodes well. I mean, we definitely, we've got the police in their silo. We've got agencies in their silo. We've got community agencies working with youth in their, like everybody's sort of siloed off. And I feel like it's time for bigger circles. Like we need those agencies connecting closer with police. We need community members' voices too. because I often feel like that's sort of left out. You know that grandma who wants to just ride the bus and has to deal with the possibility of fentanyl dust, you know, getting to her. And so we need to hear from community members as well. So I'm an advocate in this moment for like wider circles, bigger conversations.
0: And can you just give us a sense of just like how this impacts safety or even the sense of safety at Inner City Youth Alive in terms of open drug use in the area?
1: It is. I've been at this 40 years. It's just unbelievable. It's so hard. It's so hard for our programming. You know, from a number of weeks back, a hammer wielding naked woman who was taking swings at people. We had one of our 17-year-olds, wonderful kid, you know, 5 feet from our building, fending off somebody in meth psychosis who had a utility knife and was slashed up his hands. You know, we could have lost him. It would have been devastating. And Tuesday and Wednesday of this week, I kind of joked with my wife. I left work twice. Like I went out, there was somebody walking down the street, just screaming and uttering threats. And I just had to go tuck back into the building, wait till it's clear, go out and kind of get to my truck. And then when I go to my truck, I'm always checking, is somebody in there? You know, we had the window smashed, a bunch of stuff stolen out of the back of there recently. And so there's like, and that's just me. More importantly, community members, you know, there's this heightened hypervigilance kind of that's there now where people are just really nervous about things happening in the community. So, the thing that's sort of missing and we haven't talked about is that we've always, for years, every agency has been able to plan with some assumptions, you know, to be able to have vision about what they want to do in their, you know, their circle of influence. And, but the baseline of safety was always assumed. And so if you remove that, then how do you have vision? Like there's a bunch of things that we're trying to sort out. Like we had our community block party. We had like over about 1,500 people on the block. It's been a wonderful event. We've done it for the years. We canceled it because we had a murder across the street and we had these incidents that were happening. So we can't guarantee safety. So we can't do this beautiful event. And I mean, I guess, you know, no one can guarantee safety, but there's sort of like a window of, yeah, this is how it's been. You know, it's always been, you know, we're vigilant and we're aware of what could happen, but it seems like that sort of foundation of safety has been eroded, which means, you know, for agencies that are working with kids, for schools that have to monitor things, for businesses, I sat with a local restaurant owner and over the lunch hour, you used to have to go there half an hour early to get a seat. There's three people in the restaurant. I said, like, how is this affecting you? And she's in tears. Like she said, it's being devastated. My business is being devastated. She had somebody show up in her restaurant over the lunch hour, screaming at customers, throwing needles at them. And she's like, all those customers are not returning, you know, and she's having to hit people with naloxone in the parking lot. I helped her just a while back. Somebody was out. And so it's just, it's a deep impact. And Dale Nissi Abbott was a director over at Rossbrook House years ago. He's since passed, incredibly wise individual. And he would say, we lead for the good of the whole. And I keep going hearkening back to his words, because in this moment, if we don't communicate with more grace between agencies, like we have different agencies have different ideas about what should happen. But if we could all just agree to lead for the good of the whole, to lead for those people caught up in addiction, to lead for the kids who would like to just play unassailed by somebody caught up in, you know, in meth psychosis, for those grandmothers, for the police who are trying to do their job. Like we have to consider everyone and have kind of like a gathered wisdom. We have to bring everybody together and kind of offer grace. Like even for the police, like I guarantee you the police are going to make mistakes between now and November. And if we're just all watching, you know, looking out for, you know, that group making a mistake and wanting to call that out, and we don't have a little more grace and we don't think about leading for the good of the whole, I really fear for where this is heading. Like,
0: Well, we'll have to leave it there, Kent. Thanks for your time this morning. Appreciate it.
1: Thanks so much, Corey.
0: Kent Duick is the founder of Inner City Youth Alive. Now, we want to continue this conversation on Winnipeg's police, on Winnipeg Police's newest crackdown on open drug use. As I just mentioned, it does begin today with police officers working alongside some community partners, but not everybody is on board with their approach. Kate Schoberg is the executive director of Resource Assistance for Youth, and she joins us now. Good morning.
2: Morning.
0: So what was your reaction when you learned police would be resuming their enforcement on open drug use, that this time they'll be doing this with outreach teams?
2: Yeah, we asked for the sweeps to stop. So a few days after the first sweep began, we were part of a meeting with the chief, and we asked for the sweeps to stop. And, you know, as a part of that meeting, our organization and a number of other organizations advised that the approach would not interrupt people's use of substances. But what would happen is that people would be deterred into situations where they were using in a less safe way. And what we were concerned about is that there would be catastrophic events associated with that impact. And the next day, someone did pass away. And they passed away just a short distance from West Central Women's Resource Center. Their staff were called over. And the person had hidden themselves between a tree and a fence. Even though the two streets adjacent to the property are very well trafficked by pedestrians and vehicular traffic, the person was invisible. So we're very concerned that this has been one of the impacts, and we're concerned for that person and their families. So there's a few pieces that I think are important to think about. So I was talking with one of the addiction staff at Ray yesterday. In his first year of work with the organization, he attempted to refer youth to MSP detox about 70 times. And he was able to achieve a bed for a youth twice out of those 70 times. And that's because the program at MSP is oversubscribed. It's being very, very well used. And there's not enough beds for the people that need them. When you talk about like access to addictions medicine, the RAM clinics, when people are lining up to get in to see a doctor to access treatments and to get like referrals to treatments, there's often enough people lined up in front of the door before the clinic opens to reasonably occupy that clinic's time for the course of the day. And so you're waiting for the clinic to open at 11 o'clock. Then you're going in, you're filling out your forms. You might not be invited to see a doctor until 12:30, if then. And then you're waiting in the doctor's office as well. And then, you know, that doctor's going to refer you to treatment if there's a bed. And so I think what's important to understand is that one of the pieces that's been highlighted as a part of this approach is that we're going to achieve more referrals. We're going to help people access the support that they need. One of the things that we try to do at Ray is not overpromise and underdeliver, because we're always working to build trust with people. And if we overpromise and underdeliver, we're actually breaking trust, and we're less likely to achieve success with that person. If police are, for example, even with the support of outreach workers, referring people to whether it's detox, whether it's treatment, whether it's a RAM clinic, and that person in good faith goes to access those services and they can't access the doctor because there's already people lined up in that morning, we haven't achieved much. And in fact, that person has, you know, had a negative event. The other thing I want people to think about is, like, so, you know, many of us in Winnipeg are drivers. And, you know, even the people with the best driving records and who have no intention of doing anything like against the law or anything might, you know, see a check stop one day on their way home from the concert hall or whatever. And often the first thought out of anyone's mind is, how can I like do a detour to avoid the check stop? And that's not because any Winnipegger in that situation is, you know, trying to do something bad. It's because often these encounters with police are uncomfortable, And it's not because of the officer. It's simply because the officer's job is to ask questions about whether or not the person has done anything wrong, right? And that's an uncomfortable situation. Mm-hmm. And so when we're talking about outreach workers going out with police, the experience of the person who's homeless, the person who's a drug user, seeing that group of people approach, that is a deterrent. The person will be less likely to want to interact with those folks regardless of the presence of the outreach worker. And so if we're really talking about helping people access the supports that they need, this approach has, you know, some confusing aspects to it for me.
0: Well, Kate, thank you so much for your time this morning. I really appreciate it.
2: Okay, thanks a lot.
0: That is Kate Schoberg. She's Executive Director of Resource Assistance for Youth. Time now for your CBC News from Manitoba.
3: This is CBC News. Good morning. I'm Heather Wells in Winnipeg at 8:30. Sunny. You'll need those shades because it is bright and it will be through the day, but it will also be cool. A high today of just 24 degrees. A fire chief in southwest Manitoba is raising the alarm about a proposed leadership change at several rural fire halls. If a new bylaw is passed in the rural municipality of Prairie Lakes, one fire chief will command three halls. Those halls are in Ninette, Belmont, and Donray. Right now, each have their own fire chief. Belmont's fire chief, Rod Durham, is against the change.
4: That's just not right. You know what you've got in your hall. I mean, you look after your hall. You don't need to be the super chief to go in there and start telling everybody what to do. No, that's not me.
3: The Reeve says one fire chief overseeing three halls is more efficient when it comes to sharing equipment and training the volunteer firefighters. But the current bylaw still has to be changed, and that could happen as early as September. Well, starting today, as you've been hearing, the Winnipeg Police are once again cracking down on open drug use in the city's core. They say it will be different from their 10-day enforcement blitz in June. Outreach workers from 11 organizations will boost police presence. It comes as a relief to some businesses downtown. Brendan Galley at Public Domain, a restaurant and bar in Portage Avenue, says resources are needed to help people who use drugs.
5: This is better, like, I guess, networks for those folks to connect individuals struggling to, like, hopefully get them back on their feet, because that's ultimately what we want. Right now, we're just a little overwhelmed with the amount and the volume of people that we're having to work with.
3: Galley says public drug use outside his restaurant has spiked, with staff having to deal with vandalism, aggressive behavior, and upwards of 7 overdoses a night. A criminology professor says the police renewed crackdown is a Band-Aid solution. The University of Manitoba's Tandeep Sidhu says it's a way to address public criticism, but won't make the initiative much better.
6: It's important in the interim that community groups do have a chance to provide culturally relevant supports to people on the street. But in that same sense, I think one of the things we want to highlight here is how many times do we need to engage in these open-air drug crackdowns to find out that they don't work.
3: Police say crime fell in targeted areas during the 10-day blitz this summer. Sidhu says the drop could be totally unrelated to the crackdown. He says funding addictions programs and social services is much more effective. 7 years after her death, the memory of Kendara Ballantyne lives on in the PAW. Ballantyne was 18 when she went missing in July of 2019. Her body was found around 3 weeks later near University College of the North. Yesterday, on the 7th anniversary of that discovery, dozens of people gathered for a memorial walk. Her aunt, Lorraine Paco, says the continuing support is a big comfort for the family.
7: We do this because we need to keep her name out there. We need people to remember that Kendara was murdered. We hope one day we will get that justice, and I am praying that it is going to be in the near future.
3: Police have not yet charged anyone in connection with Ballantyne's death. Winnipeggers shopping for dinner can now also pick up craft beer or coolers from the same Garden City area grocery store. A liquor mart opened yesterday inside the Save On Foods on McPhillips at the Northgate Shopping Mall. A few Winnipeg grocery stores already have Liquor Marts Express, but Manitoba Liquor and Lotteries maintains this smaller window service style kiosk is even more convenient. Robert Holmberg speaks for the MLL.
8: One of our Liquor Mart Expresses, they basically have to take your groceries into the store. This gives that customer that seamless opportunity to purchase while they're actually shopping for their other products so that they can kind of stop midway and say, hey, I picked up this great pack of meat and I want a nice bottle to go with it.
3: Customers order by stopping at a window and putting in an order, which a Liquor Mart employee then fetches from the store. Well, the city of Winnipeg is paying tribute later this morning to a local rocker who never forgot his hometown. Brent Fitz played with Canadian bands including Triumph and Streetheart, and it all started where he grew up on Bella Vista Crescent in Crestview. And that's where today a section of that street will get the honorary name Brent Fitz Way.
9: I continually go back to my superpower, which is Bella Vista. I come to town and I go around the world and I do all these great things, and I realize I need to just continue, even though I don't live on that street. I go back and I have a little drive, and I have a little moment, and it literally gives me that energy.
3: These days, Fitz plays with plays bass and keyboards with the Canadian group Tuke. Tuke is scheduled to perform at the Burt Block Party next weekend. You can find the latest news updated throughout the day. All you have to do is head to cbc.ca/Manitoba.
0: Thank you very much, Heather.
3: Thank you.
0: That's Heather Wells at your CBC News Desk. Mia McKillop is in with a final look at your commute.
10: Starting tonight at 6 p.m., Keniston Boulevard closed both directions from Lindenwood Drive East and Rothwell Road, as well as southbound Lajimodiere closed from Dugald to Marion Street.
0: Thank you very much, May. Abby.
11: A cool summer day with mid-20s in the forecast for most of the regions. The south seeing lots of sunshine, warming to 24. Up north, we'll see highs in the range of the 18s with light rain, fog, and cloudy conditions. Winnipeg, we end the day at 14 degrees and we get to 24 later today.
0: Big thanks to the associate producers who helped put together today's show, Kaylin Monkman, Sophia Peralta-Baron, Emily Enns. Also, big thanks to our news team, Aaron Broman, Heather Wells, and Mike Arsenault and Megan Ketchison. As well, Mae McKillop, Audi Adeyemi, and Darren Morash, our wonderful on-air team. I'm Corey Funk, in today for Marcy Marcusa. Hope you all have a lovely, cool-ish long weekend. Actually, it's just a pretty moderate, lovely long week. Not long weekend, just a short weekend, a normal weekend. Have a good weekend. See you next week.

0: Democratic Party is now Blockbuster. These kids are Netflix. We are selling CDs out the trunk. This is Napster becoming Spotify, and it's happening tonight.
1: Political commentator Van Jones on CNN, using examples of tectonic change to make sense of what's happening with the Democratic Party in the U.S. It didn't end well for big video stores, and not many people have a shelf of CDs these days. So what is to come of the influence and values of the old guard of the party? And how are these kids, an emerging progressive populist movement, reshaping the party? In a moment, a look at the lines being drawn in a struggle for the heart and control of the Democratic Party. After that,
2: we've driven across Canada multiple times, but you miss everything. You see some beautiful views, but they're gone within seconds. There's a visceral experience that you can only feel when you're walking.
1: Taking it all in one step at a time, we'll hear from a couple who are set to finish a long walk, 15,000 kilometers across the country on the Trans-Canada Trail. Coming up in 30 minutes, what they saw, what they loved, and what they learned about our country. And in an hour, the next episode of Forged, a podcast that recognizes the amazing work of Indigenous artist Norval Morisot and investigates the twists and turns and underworld of an industry built on Morisot knockoffs. But we begin with competing visions for the Democratic Party in the U.S. Good morning. I'm Lauren McGuinness, sitting in for Matt Galloway, and this is The Current.
3: We as a party have to come together. We had a hard-fought battle. There were some disagreements between folks who might have voted for me or folks who might have voted with the congresswoman. But I also know that the things that unite us are so much bigger than whatever it is that divides us.
1: That call for unity in the Democratic Party comes from its latest star. Abdul El-Sayed won Michigan's Democratic Senate primary this week, but it was tight. The race came down to a slim one-point margin. The progressive candidate beat Haley Stevens, a four-term member of Congress, and he was backed by progressive leaders like Senator Bernie Sanders and New York Congresswoman Alexandria Ocasio-Cortez. Now, the Michigan race, in fact, underlined divisions within the Democratic Party, and there are less than 3 months until the midterms. Elaine Godfrey is a staff writer at The Atlantic who covers national politics. Jonathan Martin is the politics bureau chief and senior political columnist at Politico. Elaine, who is Abdul El-Sayed and what do you think drew people to vote for him?
4: So Abdul El-Sayed has been around in Michigan for a while. I actually covered his run there back in 2018 when he ran back then. He's a progressive. He is a public health expert. He's got his doctorate. There was some consternation about whether he should be called a doctor, given that he's not a practicing medical doctor. But he's a progressive who has talked a lot about Medicare for all, a lot about the working class. And I think, you know, back in 2018, when he first ran, he was of a piece with, AOC, who was running that year, Ilhan Omar, Rashida Tlaib. He just did not succeed in his race, but he's back. And I think this cycle is even more favorable to people who are outsiders, people who claim to want to really shake up the system. It's been a really good cycle for those kinds of candidates across the board this year.
1: Jonathan, we'll bring you into the conversation. Good morning.
5: Morning.
1: El-Sayed won by one percentage point. That's slim. And in the end, he won. But what does that tell you about this split among Democratic voters? Let's start in Michigan.
5: There's a gaping chasm along class lines and along racial lines in the party. And as you alluded to in your start, generational lines too. Older, working class, rural Democrats and their Black counterparts aren't down with the whole DSA thing, that this is much more of a younger and more educated movement. That's why you see the best results for these candidates taking place in big metros or near big metros. It's just, it doesn't have the same impact in places where you don't have undergraduate and advanced degrees. And so that's the sort of new fissure. And what's striking to me is American politics has been so driven by demographic differences in general elections in recent decades. What's happening now is that, you know, demography is political destiny, and primaries now too. You can see the results playing out cleanly along demographic lines here.
1: Now, the DSA would be the part of the party, you know, identifying as democratic socialists. Elaine, it's interesting. It's one thing to win a primary. Now, El Sayed has to win the November election in a really key state that is up for grabs, you'd say. How challenging is that going to be against a candidate like Mike Rogers?
4: Very challenging, I would say. I guess the first point here is that what's interesting in America right now is we have a lot of these candidates running in primaries on the left who are varying degrees of left. Some of them are sort of classic progressive. Some of them are actual DSA-endorsed candidates. Abdul El Sayed is somewhere in between there. He's not an official DSA candidate. And actually, like, I mean, it is a Republican sort of attack point to associate him, to align him with the DSA, to align him with this, you know, leftist streamer Hassan Piker, who he is friends with and has appeared on the campaign trail for him. So I think a lot of what El Sayed has to do between now and November, or should consider doing, I guess, is untangling himself from those associations, trying to figure out how to, you know, come across less, maybe less extreme, less toxic to a lot of the Michigan independent and moderate Republican voters. But it will be an uphill task because he really has spent a lot of time associating with far left groups, DSA included, but all over the board. And so I think that's a challenge, but that is a challenge that a lot of candidates are going to be facing here in the next several months.
1: I want to stay on that matter of the attack line. We have tape here. It's Fox News host Laura Ingraham warning Democrats about letting socialists take over their party.
6: It's only a matter of time. The Democrats are going to become a socialist party. Democrats have to nip this in the bud. They got to do it now, because if the socialists get a foothold in November, they could end up being the dominant force in their party for the next 40 years. The end goal, it's always the same. It's forced scarcity for all except their friends and their cronies.
1: Elaine, as you point out, El Sayed does not call himself a democratic socialist, but this group within the party are really making waves. That word, socialist, is that still a scary word for American voters?
4: So it's a great question. Yes, I mean, for some American voters, for sure. But I do think Republicans have been saying this now since, you know, 2018 when AOC ran, right? That was the big flashpoint for socialism back then. We all wrote a lot about it then. They've kind of worn out the label, at least in some voters' minds. So I think Democrats, especially sort of mainstream Democrats, moderate Democrats, they're much less afraid of the label now, just given that everyone gets it, whether it's warranted or not. But no, I mean, it is for sure a risk. It's an attack he will have to counter. He will have to try to appear not extreme, normal. He'll have to talk about, you know, shaking up the system, but he'll have to go after Trump and Republicans more than he'll, you know, need to train his fire on his fellow Democrats. And that has been his main focus so far in the primary, is attacking establishment Democrats. You cannot do that in a general. You have to make nice, right? You have to have a common enemy in Trump and Republicans. So, that will be what they are all doing this cycle.
1: We have fresh polling from this morning, compliments of Reuters. 43% of independents in the U.S. say they're less likely to vote for a democratic socialist. Jonathan, the Republicans have have also said they're eager to run against Democrats like El Sayed, arguing these left-wing views will turn off swing voters.
5: Yeah.
1: It seems like in some cases they have a point.
5: Oh, yeah. I mean, look, it's the best issue going for a Republican Party that is tied, you could say, handcuffed to a deeply unpopular president. They don't really have an agenda for his final 2 years. The biggest accomplishment they have was extending a 2017 tax bill, and that took place over a year ago. So there's not a lot for them to talk about. But what has been effectively a gift is this rise of far-left Democrats who the Republicans want to tie to every Democrat. And that's going to be the thrust of their campaign this fall. You may not like Trump. In fact, you may despise Trump, but the other guys are crazy. That really is going to be their entire message. It may work in some places. The challenge is that American politics for a decade has been so dominated by Trump. And especially when he's in office, it's hard to make this about anything but Trump, the cost of living, and the reason for the increase in gas prices, which, of course, is the Iran war. At the margins, there may be a race here or there. Michigan obviously comes to mind, perhaps the Wisconsin governor's race. But the larger thrust of this campaign is a referendum on an unpopular president.
1: Elaine, the primary in Michigan in a lot of ways reflects what's been happening in other states and the divisions within the party. I mean, you zoom out. What is causing these fractures more broadly?
4: Yeah, I mean, I think a lot of this can be traced back to 2020. Well, four, obviously, when Trump won re-election. And in that first year that he was president, Democratic voters were really angry at their leaders for not pushing back on Trump enough, and not doing enough, and not, you know, not sort of matching the moment, the scariness and seriousness of the moment that they felt was happening. So there's this anger in the base. And I think people like Abdul El-Sayed, people like Graham Platner before he dropped out, you know, all over the country, you have these primaries taking place where there are candidates who emerge like these guys who say, who sound angry, who match the base, who say, this is unacceptable. Not only do we need to, you know, run against Trump and unseat a bunch of Republicans, we need to shake up in our own party. We need to get some of these old fogies out, basically. That has been the dominant thing. This is a bad cycle for establishment aligned candidates. It's a bad cycle for moderation. It's a bad cycle for incumbents. Even if you're a progressive incumbent, I think this is not a good moment for you.
1: Jonathan, in this primary race, El Sayed's, you know, the person he beat, Haley Stevens, had a lot of support from AIPAC. That's the American Israel Public Affairs Committee. Again, zoom out. Why has U.S. support for Israel and the war in Gaza become such a politically determining lightning rod?
5: It's a great question. You know, the history of American politics as it relates to foreign policy is typically only matters in our elections when American troops are on the ground and are being killed or wounded. This is really a break from that tradition. There's not American troops on the ground in Israel and Gaza. And I think the reason why it's become an issue, at least in the Democratic primary, is twofold. Number one, it's straightforward. It's the response of Bibi Netanyahu's government to October 7th in Gaza. It obviously, has radicalized people in the Democratic Party. I think the deeper issue is the tribalism that has transformed American politics. And everything is driven by signifiers, right? And Bibi Netanyahu codes as MAGA in American politics. He's a Trump ally in our politics. And so anybody who's associated with Trump or MAGA becomes ipso facto the other, the enemy, the bad guys. And I think that is what has driven this on top of his actual conduct in Gaza. And it has obviously changed the Democratic Party's view on Israel and has made the spending a double-edged sword. Look, I don't think Haley Stevens could have come as close as she did Tuesday night were it not for the enormous spending on her behalf. But also, it hurt her politically, I think, too.
1: And I should say, since we've invoked the MAGA movement, both as a sort of gravitational movement in American politics that this progressive populism is related to. That same Reuters poll showed 59% of independents say they are less likely to vote for a MAGA candidate. So there you go.
5: Exactly. That's right.
1: Elaine, we heard Al-Sayed earlier calling for Democrats to come together, this, you know, need for unity after a hard-fought primary. What have you heard from Democrats? What have they been telling you about the future of the party and stitching together enough unity to go up against whoever's next in the Republican Party?
4: Yeah, I mean, I think that Democrats I've talked to about Michigan specifically are really worried about this. Maybe not progressives as much as sort of more mainstream Democrats. They are worried that Abdul El-Sayed spent so much time in the primary beating up on the Democratic establishment, beating up on, you know, just his fellow Democrats, that it'll be hard to draw them back in. I think, you know, as Jonathan was pointing out, he didn't get a lot of the sort of most reliable Democratic voters in the primary. He didn't get Black voters. He lost Detroit by like 30 points or something crazy. He didn't get rural Democrats. And I think he has a lot of work to do. I think there really is concern about how he's gonna do that. I mean, and part of it is, as I said earlier, his sort of links to people like Hassan Piker, people who are much more unapologetically sort of anti-establishment even than Abdul is. He needs to find a way to soften that message, to be approachable. I think a lot of people think Abdul comes off as a little bit cocky, a little smug. I don't know. I think he's going to have to change his attitude a little bit too to get some of these voters to vote for him.
1: Some of the roots of this moment go back to, you know, Hillary Clinton and Bernie Sanders going back and forth, and the roots go further back than that. I mean, Elaine, what do you see at this point as the enduring influence and positioning of the old guard?
4: Oh boy. I mean, I think, well, one thing that I think was interesting in the Michigan race is we saw a lot of rural voters rural voters who had voted for Bernie Sanders in 2016 in the primary, who voted this time for Haley Stevens. There were a lot of Sanders Stevens voters, which I thought was super interesting. I don't know. I mean, the demographics are totally the demographic trends are totally shifted now, as Jonathan was saying. I mean, I think that I guess I don't know what the holdovers are from those days, because things have shifted so much demographically. I think the establishment, has had some wins this cycle. You've got Chuck Schumer in Iowa, who's picked some winning candidates, but on the whole, not doing so hot, I would say.
1: Jonathan, we noted off the top how close we are to midterms in November. Yes. How much will the outcome of those impact what we'll see in the 2028 presidential election?
5: Oh, I think it'll play a significant role, especially if Democrats lose otherwise winnable races, because that will emerge as a cautionary tale for the party, which is to say that, you know, in swing state America, the so-called blue wall, places just south of your great country, like Michigan and Wisconsin, they don't tend to reward candidates of the far left. The kind of Democrats who have won those places tend to be either moderates or kind of more palatable mainstream progressives. And I think you'll sort of see that fight play out at about 12:01, just after midnight on election night, if some of these left-wing candidates do lose elections. There's no question about it that this is going to play into the 28 conversation. But you make a really good point, which is the Bernie versus Hillary forever war. We're still living this dynamic because this is the sort of the central dividing line between factions in the Democratic Party. It's the conversation's age old. Should we be a purer, more progressive party and therefore rally people who otherwise don't vote and bring out and mobilize a new sort of set of voters? Or is that folly, and the key to winning general elections is to woo the center and nominate people who are palatable to the center? That is a longstanding debate in the Democratic Party, animated by Bernie and Hillary, and it's still playing out today. And this is where Abdul's nomination is valuable from a political science standpoint, because it's a real-time test. Okay, the left has its argument now. The Bernie wing has its case. We're going to see. Can a left-wing candidate mobilize voters and do so enough to win a swing state? And we'll find out.
1: Great to speak with you both, Jonathan and Elaine. Thank you.
4: Thanks
5: so much.
1: Elaine Godfrey covers national politics at The Atlantic. Jonathan Martin is the Politics Bureau Chief and Senior Political Columnist at Politico. The CBC News is next, then.
7: You get to see really nice side of our country, of our communities. All we feel is the people around us and the trail and the landscape. It's a beautiful, welcoming sort of environment.
1: We are deep into summer now, and Canadians are immersing themselves in the great outdoors in all sorts of exciting ways. Retired couple Simon Lanois and Julie Chatelain have been walking the Trans-Canada Trail in stages over the past 8 years. Tomorrow, they will complete that 15,000 kilometer trek. Coming up, what they've learned along the way. That's in 6 minutes. You're tuned to The Current.

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1: Ariana Grande's decided to take a break from the public eye. Meanwhile, she's touring a new album, and fans and the media continue to speculate about her appearance and health. 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
0: 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The CBC News is next. Coming up in an hour, it's Q.
2: Montreal's Melissa Auf-Demar went from working in a coat check in Montreal to playing with one of the biggest bands of the 90s, all in a couple of days. She'll be here to tell you about how that happened and why she wanted to write a book about what she called the last analog decade.
3: This is CBC News. Good morning. I'm Heather Wells in Winnipeg at 9 o'clock. It's sunny, 13 degrees, feeling cool this morning. That's going to continue through the day, a high of just 24, and that is cooler than seasonal. The manager of a downtown Winnipeg restaurant says he's relieved to see police cracking down again on open drug use, this time with the support of outreach groups. Starting today, officers will resume their crackdown, and unlike the last enforcement blitz in June, they'll work with 11 outreach groups that will help offer help to people in need. Brendan Galley is the general manager at Public Domain, a restaurant and bar on Portage Avenue. He says public drug use outside his restaurant spiked, with staff having to deal with vandalism, aggressive behavior, and upwards of 7 overdoses a night.
4: If we don't see a transition where this community, this block feels healthy and safe again, we may not be here next year. And that's a scary thought for us.
3: An advocate says Winnipeg police crackdown is not a good use of resources. Kate Schoberg at Resource Assistance for Youth says they were consulted, but did not want to be involved.
5: Police presence doesn't reduce people's usage, but does force people to make choices about how they use, which can be a lot less safe. It's not clear what the practical outcome is meant to be out of police and outreach groups going out together.
3: Schoberg says sweeps are an inadequate response to the drug problem. She says money could be better directed to detox beds, low barrier clinics, and other supports. Well, Manitoba's unemployment picture improved last month, along with the national employment numbers. Statistics Canada this morning says 75,000 jobs were created in July. Canada's unemployment rate fell to 6.4%, its lowest level in 2 years. StatsCan says the economy created 181,000 jobs since April and nearly 200,000 compared to this time a year ago. In Manitoba, joblessness fell to 5% in July, from 5.4 the month before. 8 people are dead in Thailand after a teenage gunman went on a shooting rampage at his Bangkok school and then took his own life. Julia Chapman reports.
6: Students could be seen fleeing the school. Others hid under tables. This student took shelter when he heard several bangs. He says he didn't recognize the sound as gunfire until a teacher told him to hide. Police say the perpetrator was a 14-year-old student at the school. The gun was his grandfather's, and he allegedly used it to kill his grandparents, who he lived with. He then went to the school and opened fire. The shooter appears to have been targeting teachers. This volunteer rescuer recounts finding the gunman on the floor with a gunshot wound to his head. Officially, illegal firearm possession is severely punished in Thailand, but the country has high levels of gun ownership and gun crime is common. This is the country's second school shooting this year. Julia Chapman, CBC News, London.
3: More than 100 wildfires are burning across BC. Almost 50 are out of control. About 8,000 people across the province have fled their homes, including Dave Sarouk in the Okanagan region. He says this isn't the first time fleeing his home.
7: This has been the fourth evacuation from that property. The guys always seem to get the fire under control and out, so every time we do, we kind of cross our fingers.
3: The BC fires could become more active and faster moving heading into the weekend as lower humidity, higher wind, and temperatures into the mid-30s may worsen conditions. A court in New Mexico has ordered the parent company of Instagram and Facebook, Meta, to pay more than $500 million into a fund supporting mental health. It's also ordered the company to change how its platforms work for young users, including limits and controls on how much they can use Facebook and Instagram. Meta says it will appeal. Forecast now for Winnipeg today. We're actually cooler than seasonal. You'll feel it when you step outside. Becoming a mix of sun and clouds, bit of a northwest breeze and a high of 24. 24 is also the high in Brandon, 23 today in Dauphin. A good chance of showers in Flin Flon today, maybe even a thunderstorm and a high of 18. Good chance of showers as well for Thompson with a risk of a thunderstorm and 17 is the afternoon high. And in Churchill, cloudy, slight chance of showers and a high of 14. 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
8: I'm Lauren McGuinness, and you're listening to The Current. The sound of boots on a trail, something our next guests are very familiar with. They are walking across the country. You heard that right. They're traveling on foot from coast to coast across the whole

0: about wrapping up this incredible journey?
1: Well, certainly very good. It's a bit surreal in that, you know, as you said, it's been many seasons. So for us, you know, we're just going to complete another season. You know, the whole package itself, I suspect it'll be somewhat emotional on Saturday when we get to Clover Point, which is the mile zero of the trail on the West Coast, amongst a bunch of friends. So yeah, it will be an event for sure.
0: Julie, how about you? How are you feeling?
2: It's starting to be emotional. I'm the one that will have a few tears, I'm sure. I've been fantasizing about this day. On those hard days on the trail, you try to keep yourself up with something. And this has been my fantasy of having really good people that I love walking those last few days, bolstering me to the end, which they have mentally, but now they'll be doing it physically, and that's going to be very touching. Mm.
0: You'll cross the finish line with your people.
2: Yes.
0: Yeah. Why did you decide to walk across the country?
1: Well, it's a long story made short. It was simply we've done long distance walking for at least two decades, and I think in 2017 it was the 150th of the Confederation, and they announced the inauguration of the trail of the Trans-Canada Trail. And somehow, you know, we had done walking, we had done some great trails in three or four different continents, many of them in Europe. And it just seemed logical that we should explore our own backyard. So we kind of planned in detail our start in 2018. And here we are finishing it up now, finally.
0: Julie, you mentioned that there have been some hard days. I mean, physically, no doubt. What has kept you going on this walk across the country?
2: I'm very stubborn. My husband and I have been together for a very long time now, almost, well, over 40 years. And luckily for us, when we're on these adventures, our down days are not on the same day. And so if I'm having a bad time, I can feel confident that I'll get up again. And Simon helps me boost my morale a little bit, or takes me out for ice cream or a nice meal. And he knows how to make me happy again. So I think that's pretty much what we do, is we love and support each other, and we know the bad times finish at some point and we get the good times again.
0: How did you take this on over the course of 8 years? How did you break it up?
1: Well, we broke it into reasonable, I'll say, segments. You know, the first year was the Maritimes, and then we tackled Quebec, Southern Ontario. The second year, COVID, of course, came about, so it changed our plans. But we were well prepared, so it was again easy to break it into Northern Ontario when we couldn't get out of Ontario, and then the prairies, and then we did the Rockies in a bit of a different way, just to fully immerse ourselves in the Rockies through the Great Divide Trail. And then this summer we finished off with from the west coast west of the Rockies right to Victoria. And we have a very detailed spreadsheet showing us where to resupply. And it was a fun, we really enjoy planning these trips. So to some people, it might be a headache. To us, it was a pleasure.
0: You get to enjoy a trip three times if you do it right: when you're planning it, when you're doing it, and when you remember it. So you're in the
1: exactly,
0: middle,
1: you're
0: towards the end of step two. Julie, I'm thinking about how many kilometers you walked in a day, and I'm sure that went up and down. What's your record?
2: What's our record? 108 kilometers in 24 hours, 57 in 11 hours. But usually on these long walks, you try not to do those because they wreck you and you want to have 4 or 5 days off afterwards. But 40, a marathon is kind of the maximum. I get grouchy after that. But 25 is a good number.
0: Yeah. Well, covering these thousands and thousands and thousands of kilometers, Simon, what stood out for you along the way?
1: Well, I'm sure we don't have several hours. So there are many

0: things, you know, everything from landscape to the people. You know, the warmth, I think, that we've felt from people who have who wave at us or who stop and give us water. I know there's a you know, a little place when we first started. I think we were just day three or four in Newfoundland, and we came across a small town, Avondale, I believe it's called, and there was a little museum. It was Saturday morning, 8 a.m., and all of a sudden there was a fellow who just ran up to us, and he happened to be the mayor. He opened up the museum, gave us a private tour, and that was pretty much the you know, the feeling that we had all the way along this trail. People have been exceptional, warm and welcoming, giving us things left and right. You get to see really nice side of our country, of our communities.
1: Julie, I was going to ask you the same thing. I suspect there are more than a few, to put it mildly, but can you share an example that you're carrying with you of that hospitality or kindness that stands out from the last number of years and kilometers?
2: Absolutely. I think we typically stand out because we're our persona when we're walking is different than a regular person's persona. So people get curious. And we were having a rest day in a hotel, and an older couple was sitting next to us, and we started a conversation, and they said, "Oh, well, we live in Fredericton. So here's our phone number. How about you come over for a meal and a sleepover when you reach our town?" And we thought nothing of it. And in about a month and a half later, we're in Fredericton, and we say, "Hey, well, we should call David and Elizabeth and see if the offer is still standing." And it was, and we had a wonderful evening with this very interesting couple, and we slept in their guest bedroom. And there's a lot of those kind of stories where people see us as a curiosity, but as soon as we start talking, they realize that we're doing something that they want to participate in some sort of way. And we get to have these wonderful experiences with total strangers.
1: A lot of people, you know, you could drive across this beautiful country and take it in. You could even bike across Canada. Julie, I'll start with you. I mean, what is it you love about walking and that makes that unique?
2: Well, we've driven across Canada multiple times because our family is still in Ottawa and we live on the West Coast. But you miss everything. You see some beautiful views, but they're gone within seconds. If you're walking, you're slow, and you can see the snapping turtle on the trail or the fox. You can appreciate the sunshine and the warm feeling of the wet earth after a rain. There's a visceral experience that you can only feel when you're walking.
1: Simone, what about you? What benefits did you get physically and mentally and otherwise from these long walks?
0: Yeah, and otherwise is right. I think it is a complete package when you're walking. There's a free freeing feeling. You feel one with the environment. Not to be woo-woo about it, but it really is a very unique feeling to be part of your environment. And as Julie says, whether it's animals or the landscape or people that you encounter, there's something very special. It really is in slow motion, and you really feel every element of the trail. Absolutely, it's a bit of an addiction for us, fortunately.
1: Yeah, for both of you. Well, Julie, what did you learn about each other on this journey?
2: I've learned that we can do hard things. When you're really tired and you're having a down day and the mosquitoes are getting at you, you think, oh, I should just quit and give up. What's the point? But after you've gone through those difficult days, you realize, hey, I was able to manage that and even laugh about it. And so I think we can do harder things than we imagine we can.
1: I'd been thinking about your sore feet and forgot all about the bugs, but thanks for the reminder. Simone, Julie has mentioned more than once, confessed to getting grouchy after 42 kilometers or having down days. What about you as half of a duo pulling this off together? How have you dealt with the challenging days as part of a couple?
0: I guess I have a ton of energy, first of all. Not that I don't have down days, but I'm also very stubborn, and I typically see a light somewhere ahead of me. So driving towards that, driving through the hard times, and I have to admit, you know, part of Julie's comment earlier, effort yields beauty usually. And without that effort, we wouldn't get some of those blissful moments that we have along the trail. And that you know, that applies to everything, not just the Trans-Canada, but certainly it applied to this long journey of ours. And you know, again, coming to the culmination on Saturday, that is the one of the most blissful moments we'll feel is having everybody around us and completing this incredible journey.
1: I'm thinking about how you both see the country, Canada. There are real issues pulling at Canadian unity at the moment. Having walked across the country and interacted with people in the way that you have, what have you seen that ties us together, Simon?
0: Whoa, what a question. First of all, how could I put this? People are really good. In a very different way. Culturally, we're so diverse. The history of the Ukrainians and German in the prairies, the Scottish and Irish sort of influence or history in Nova Scotia and so on. We got to see all that. Not to mention, of course, the our own heritage from France and. But at the end of the day, we all we felt like it was warm. We were welcome no matter what community we were in. And it was always with open arms. So, yeah, to me, feeling very disconnected on this trail, because we typically are, we're somewhat connected. We push information out to our friends, but we're really not connected. All we feel is the people around us and the trail and the landscape. And it's a beautiful, welcoming sort of environment. So, I didn't see a lot of negative, I'll say, during these 8 years.
1: What about you, Julie? How has this affected your sense of Canada?
2: Well, I've always felt I'm Canadian first and French Canadian second, because we've lived in Ottawa and we've lived in Edmonton, and now we're on the West Coast. In the Victoria area. So I always thought my heritage was mostly Canadian. And that's what I see with the folks that I've met. They have their provincial identity or their heritage, their cultural heritage. But I think the folks that we've spoken to are all proud to be Canadians. So I can wave my flag around. Because we can communicate both in French and English, we never haven't had any issues with any of the communities we crossed, because we were able to express ourselves in both languages, which was an asset. But like Simon said, everyone's really friendly and open and proud of their neighborhoods.
1: Yeah. It's one big place with a bunch of neighborhoods.
0: Big place is right.
2: Big place.
1: I wonder if there's a lament that this is ending, or if you already have plans for your next big walk.
0: Julie's already laughing. I have a list. So there is no respite, I'll say. There will be some time to reflect, for sure. And what we typically do after, well, not just these, but any other adventures that we've taken in the last 20 plus years, is we build memory books. You know, we hope that in our 80s and 90s, when we lose a little bit of that memory, that we have these books to remind us of what we did during our life.
2: Simon's nickname is Energizer. There's no stopping him. So we'll be adventuring until we can't anymore.
1: Well, I can't see you as we've got you on the line, but I hope you've had this conversation from a very comfortable pair of chairs, and I wish you well in your last steps on this particular journey. Enjoy the end.
2: Thank you. And thank you for the interview. It was fun.
0: Yeah. Thank you very much. And we will absolutely enjoy Saturday afternoon.
1: Simon Lanois and Julie Chatelain will complete their 15,000 kilometer walk across the country tomorrow in Victoria. Other Canadians are also challenging themselves in the great outdoors in all sorts of ways across the country. A fair city on the Canadian prairie might not be the first place you think of when it comes to surfing, but in Calgary, there's a special spot on the Bow River that has become a magnet for landlocked surfers. You may have heard about it last month on The Current. On a hot summer day in the Whitewater Rapids at Harvey Passage, that is the place to be. The Current's producer, Allison Dempster, went to find out what the spot is all about.
3: When I tell people that I river surf, I usually get a puzzled expression. It looks the most similar to wake surfing behind a boat, but without the boat. My name is Andrea Jessica, and I am a volunteer and river surf instructor with the Alberta River Surfing Association. It doesn't matter what kind of day I'm having. As soon as I get into the water, it clears my mind, it puts me in the present, and it just helps me let go of everything else. It's really hard to think about what's waiting in your email inbox when you're standing on a wave.
4: That sounds impossible to me. Like, I feel like paddling in, you say, is the harder option.
5: It's the one. I am Lucy Paget, and I'm about to try river surfing. I know what ocean surfing looks like, but river surfing is a whole new thing. What made you want to try it? I love being in the ocean on waves, and when I heard that river surfing was a thing, I was really curious, and I reached out, and Andrea, our host, my teacher, just said, okay, come down, check it out.
3: So here we go. Well, here you go. I'm not going. I'm going to watch.
5: Here I freeze. I'm used to Central America tropical warm waters, so I don't know. This looks cold.
3: And you can actually stand, like, really close to that seam where the wave goes into the... So being on a river in a current is a very challenging environment. My approach with helping people and any beginner who's learning is to come at it with a beginner mindset and really celebrate every small milestone. So if you can find your balance and control your surfboard, even those little things before you're even getting to your feet, those are challenging and they're worth acknowledging. Surfing is one of the most humbling sports in the world, absolutely.
6: Oh, when you're in the wave and stand up, I feel like it's pretty rewarding because it's a lot harder than it looks. I'm still not even very good at it, but I feel like it's just a super fun thing. You can bring out friends like I did, and yeah, it's just a really fun thing to spend your time on.
7: You enter like a flow state. It's calm, it's peaceful. It's just you, your board in the water. I think it's the challenge and the thrill of it's constantly changing and you constantly have to learn new things. And then there's a great community of people who surf.
8: I should be careful what I say. I'm just going to say it's horrible. It's a horrible experience. You guys won't enjoy it. Don't come to the River Wave. It's going to get way too crowded. But no, I'm just starting to learn how to stand up. I can't stand up on this wave yet, so I can't talk about the experience of, say, the people in front of me right now. There's some people shredding it right now on the wave, and I'm not quite there. But being in that area, there's so many different things that you need to adjust and control on the surfboard in order to stay in that pocket. It's a million micro decisions you have to make to keep that pocket, and then to be able to stand up in that pocket is just a whole nother level of skill, concentration, knowing how the water flows. The water will flow differently at different times of the day, different times of the year. So there's just so much that goes into it. It is so difficult, which makes it a great challenge.
9: I know you haven't, you just had one shot at it, but what do you think so far?
10: So much fun. Lots of learning to be had. I feel like maybe I would need to come like at least a few times to be able to even stand up. But let's see what happens today. This is so fun. Highly recommend river surfing.
1: Those were prairie surfers on the mighty Bow River in Calgary, speaking to The Current's producer, Allison Dempster. I'm Lauren McGuinness, and you're listening to The Current. The Polaris Prize is given each year to the best Canadian album in any genre based on artistic merit alone. And over the course of the summer, we're bringing you some highlights from this year's shortlist. One of the albums honored this year is Through the Wall from Rochelle Jordan. This is her first Polaris nomination. Here is Rochelle Jordan with Never Enough.

Rochelle Jordan with Never Enough. Your regional update is next. After that, we'll continue the CBC podcast Forged, when a Canadian rock star gets a tip questioning the authenticity of his painting by Norval Morisot, sets off an investigation that uncovers a wild world and thousands of fakes. Episode 4 is coming up in 90 seconds. I'm Lauren McGuinness, and you're listening to The Current. You don't

0: This is a news update on CBC Radio 1, 89.3 FM and 990 AM. Good morning. I'm Heather Wells in Winnipeg. At 9:30, it is sunny and 17, 14 now in Brandon and Dauphin, also 14 in Thompson. The manager of a downtown Winnipeg restaurant says he's relieved to see police cracking down again on open drug use, this time with support of outreach groups. It all starts today as police resume their crackdown. Unlike the last enforcement blitz in June, officers will work with 11 outreach groups that will help people in need. However, a criminology professor says it is only a band-aid. The University of Manitoba's Tandeep Sidhu says funding addictions programs and social services is much more effective. 7 years after her death, the memory of Kendara Ballantyne lives on in the Paw. She was 18 when she went missing in July of 2019. Her body was found about 3 weeks later near the University College of the North. Yesterday, the seventh anniversary of that discovery, dozens gathered for a memorial walk to celebrate her life. The city of Winnipeg's paying tribute to a local rocker who never forgot his hometown. Brent Fitz has played with Canadian bands, including Triumph and Streetheart, as well as international acts. He says growing up on Bella Vista Crescent in Crestview has helped form his career. And that's where, in half an hour, a section of that street will be named Brent Fitz Way.
1: I'm Lauren McGuinness, and you're listening to The Current. Over the summer, we're bringing you the best of CBC podcasts. Today, we continue with the series Forged. Kevin Hearn of the Bare Naked Ladies bought a painting by the famed Indigenous artist Norval Morisot, but when it was featured in an exhibit, it was taken down because the head curator says its authenticity was questionable. Host Adrian Stimpson traces Kevin Hearn's dogged quest to find out the truth about his painting and learns how this one piece of art is the key to cracking open a whole underworld. In yesterday's episode, Adrian went to Thunder Bay, Ontario, the suspected epicenter of the art frauds, to search for who was forging all these Morisots. All signs pointed to one person. Here's episode 4 of Forged.
2: Winter hit Toronto early in 2007. Fresh snow was all mixed up with mud and grit. Norval was struggling with his health. His Parkinson's disease had advanced. But he had traveled anyway, flown into Toronto with his adopted son Gabe to continue his fight against the forgeries. But then his health took a turn.
3: He'd been in hospital the year before, and so with another trip to the hospital, and there was hope that he would get on the mend. So we felt very positive. It went from, I was very hopeful, and then it went to really, really, really dark and sad, you know, and death, right? Death comes.
4: Norval Morisot was one of this country's finest, and he died this morning at the age of 75 after a long battle with Parkinson's.
5: He introduced the world to contemporary Aboriginal Canadian art.
4: He wasn't just an artist, he founded an entire art movement. Norval Morisot was responsible for what was commonly called the Woodland School.
6: He was called the Picasso of the North.
7: The man who turned Anishinaabe legends into great works of art has passed into the realms of legends himself.
2: Norval died while trying to defend his legacy. But the fight over the forgeries was just getting started. From CBC in Canada and ABC in Australia, this is Forged. Episode 4, The Interveners.

0: going into the trial, I frankly thought that we had an extremely strong case.
1: Jonathan Sommer, Kevin Hearn's lawyer, was prepared to go to trial and claim that by lying about the authenticity of Kevin's painting, Joe McLeod had made a fraudulent misrepresentation. That Joe had knowingly sold Kevin a fake. Joe continued to deny this. He filed a statement of defense saying so. He says that Norvell was an alcoholic and sick, and that many of his works didn't have secure provenance. Joe says that he has a relationship with Norvell's children. He says that he had Morso paintings reviewed by a forensic examiner to determine if the handwriting on the backside of the paintings was Norvell's. That he had handwriting samples of Norvell's and a signature of Norvell's in a letter that he wrote. Joe says that neither he nor his gallery were authenticating fake Morisos, that they weren't forging his works, and that they weren't part of some large fraud scheme. This was all submitted to the court. But then, right before the trial was set to begin, Joe died.
0: I expected that we would easily be able to prove that the painting was a fake. And part of that confidence was because basically there was no other side. McLeod had passed away. So it was a bit of a strange situation where they had not conceded defeat, which meant that we would have to go to trial, but there wasn't going to be any active opposition in the case. But that changed because when we got to the trial, the first day, there were a number of individuals who decided they wanted to be interveners in the case.
1: You might not have heard of interveners before. That's because they're really uncommon.
0: You know, it happens, but it's very unusual in civil litigation.
1: An intervener is a person who has a vested interest in the outcome of a case and wants to be involved in the litigation. Judges approve or reject interveners on a case-by-case basis. And in Kevin's case, there were a lot of people who had vested interests. People who wanted to stop the fakes from being proven in court.
0: All the people who say there are no fakes are people who are deeply financially invested in Norvell Morisot paintings. They've invested money and they stand to gain or lose a lot depending on the outcome of this stuff.
1: If Kevin's painting was proven to be a fake, the impact would ripple through the market, would affect the worth of other paintings that had the same red flags as Kevin's. So the owners of these paintings, of the questionable Morisots, they stood to lose a lot of money. Outside of Kevin's trial, this whole cast of characters who were saying there are no fakes were involved in other lawsuits, suing anyone or any entity calling out questionable Morisot paintings.
2: We were ambushed on our first day of court by a fellow named Jim White and the couple called the Goldies. They wanted to become interveners and step in for Joe McLeod, and things just went upside down.
1: The judge presiding over the case, Justice Edward Morgan, granted Jim White intervener status.
0: Jim White, it was quite clear that he owned a large number of black dry brush paintings that are of the same species as the one that was being disputed in the case. And so essentially his argument was, if this case decides that Kevin Hearn's painting is fake, then that will negatively affect the market value of my collection.
1: And then this other guy, Nathaniel Bigcanoe, he became an intervener too. The judge laid out his reasoning saying that, quote, I cannot help but think that the cause of justice will be advanced if there are two sides facing off in this trial. So the interveners became part of the defense.
2: When I began, I thought I was continuing a conversation with Joe McLeod, but I was actually going up against a network of people.
1: And in that network of people were John and Joan Goldie. John Goldie had actually applied to be an intervener too, but the judge had rejected him.
0: The Goldies, John and Joan Goldie, were part of a group of people who very publicly took the position that there were no fakes, that the whole attempt to expose the fraud was in itself a fraud. They are collectors of black dry brush paintings, and they were also dealers.
2: The Goldies had a website, and they would consistently put up on their website what we would now call alternative news. And they were spreading misinformation about the art fraud and, you know, blaming it on people like anyone who stood up to the fakes, you know. They would follow Jonathan and I and take photos of us. They posted photos of my daughter, who's disabled, online, saying I was a bad father. Yeah, and they harassed Carmen Robertson.
1: Carmen Robertson, the art historian and Kevin's expert witness. Kevin had sent her his painting to analyze.
3: I received the painting in question. It spent 6 months in my house, and I looked at it closely and wrote an extensive report related to that. I knew it was a fake from the moment I saw it. I had no qualms about that in any way.
1: But before she could explain why to the court, Carmen started to get harassed too.
3: The Goldies had created a fake email address that they called Roxanne Spritzer, and they sent out emails to universities and public art institutions across Canada saying that I was a discredited researcher. You know, it just kind of went on and on and on. My family, I was concerned about them. And I just didn't know that it was worth it to continue on with this. It was incredibly stressful. I wasn't sleeping. I was barely eating. And I just thought, I just don't think I can carry on with this.
0: She was very concerned. She felt that she was being threatened, that her livelihood was being threatened. We were barreling towards trial. And then she sort of says, I can't do this. Like, I can't be subjected to all this. So Kevin and I put a lot of effort into talking to her, convincing her that it was important what she was doing, but also then making certain promises regarding measures we were going to take in terms of protecting her security, and that included the bodyguard.
3: It was a very strange thing. A great guy, huge big guy, who walked with me to the courtroom.
1: Years later, Jonathan would sue the Goldies. The judge in that ruling described the Goldies' harassment as, quote, a systemic and ongoing campaign. But despite all the harassment, Kevin Hearn's case continued. And Carmen did go to court. She decided this case was too important.
3: There was no sense anymore of what Morisot's incredible visual language legacy was about, because the market was being flooded. And I just felt that as an art historian, it was really important to try to set that record straight. I just was very focused on, you know, listening closely, telling my part of the story, and looking at the really horrendous painting that was being passed off as an original Morisot.
1: And so the trial began at the Superior Court in downtown Toronto, with Carmen there and the Goldies too.
2: They would show up at all the court hearings and disrupt things and hiss at me.
3: There was a lot that was going around this court. The bodyguard made sure that I walked on the inside of the sidewalk, and I asked him why, and he said, well, because if somebody comes up on the sidewalk and tries to, you know, hit you, I want to make sure that they hit me first. And I was shocked by that.
1: Carmen gave her testimony, describing what she saw in the painting that made her think it was a fake.
3: It was never a green that Morisot painted with. And that was the main color of background and the many beings that were sort of floating around like sperm-like amoebas or something like that. It's the kind of work that you'd buy to put over your couch in a living room because it would fit in nicely with the kinds of colors that are harmonious in a way that you might find at a Lazy Boy furniture store. So that was not the kind of work that Morisot did. His use of color had nothing to do with pleasing connections. His work was based on color as medicine. It was not meant to be pleasing pictures that would go well with your interior design. And one of the things that is really noticeable when you see a group of works that are not by Morisot but have his name on them is that they're devoid of story. They seem blank, and there's no life or energy to them. He put the paint colors on, and then he used the black outline to unite it all. And that was not what was happening in this work that Kevin Hearn had. It was such a boring work. I mean, it's a pretty picture. I will agree to that. But it's just not one that was by Morisot.
1: And then there was the provenance. Carmen's independent findings echoed Kevin's investigation.
3: I had contacted all the so-called previous owners of this work and very easily realized that the people either didn't exist or they'd never owned or heard of this particular painting. From an art historical perspective, if the provenance documentation is invalid, then that is a pivotal evidence as to it being fake.
1: Carmen was on the stand for nearly 2 days, detailing all the reasons she believed Kevin's painting was a fake. And after she took the stand, there were others. Dallas Thompson testified. He stated in court that Gary Lamont was producing fake Morisot paintings, and he testified about the assaults. Kevin's lawyer, Jonathan, called on witnesses like the art shop owner, Lorraine Call, who spoke about all the art supplies Gary bought from her. Norval's sworn declarations were presented in court, showing how Norval himself had been trying to fight the fakes for years, before Kevin had even bought his painting. Jonathan set out to convince the court that Kevin's painting was a fake. He also wanted to prove the existence of a fraud ring in Thunder Bay and suggest that the painting may have come from there. The trial dragged on over a period of 5 months. Despite the tension in and out of the court, the need for a bodyguard, Kevin and Jonathan were feeling good about their case.
0: When I made our closing arguments, I thought we had absolutely decimated the other side. And I'm not usually like that. I'm pretty cautious about things. And I finished that trial and I thought, man, we nailed it. We just won by a massive margin. And then the waiting began.
2: When Jonathan contacted me and told me we had lost, I thought he was joking. But he wasn't. He was distraught, and so was I.
0: When we got the decision and saw that we had lost, I was absolutely gobsmacked. Like I felt surreal. I felt like I was in another universe where somebody else had gone to a trial and screwed up. And you know, this was the result. Like it just felt completely crazy wrong.
3: Well, it really did feel like the Twilight Zone because I just assumed that it was kind of a slam dunk. You know, it really did feel like, well, what the heck is going on here?
2: This is how he starts his decision. The plaintiff, Kevin Hearn, has a good ear for music. Does he have a good eye for art fraud?
1: That's the first line of the judge's ruling.
2: Like condescending right from the get-go.
1: And then the judge writes, if he, Kevin, had $1 million, or at least tens of thousands, he would buy a Norval Morisot.
0: He started and ended the decision with sort of jokes at Kevin's expense based on his membership in the Bare Naked Ladies.
1: The judge dismissed Carmen's expert report, saying it was flawed and subjective.
0: As I read the decision, I saw that he went out after the trial was over and he dug into various philosophical, postmodern, structuralist literature. And so he used those scholarly texts as a counter to Dr. Carmen's, Robertson's arguments. We were never given any notice of this. We had no way to respond. This was never put to her on the stand, which is what would normally happen in a trial. It was like the trial continued, but we weren't invited.
1: The judge also stated that Kevin's witnesses, like Dallas Thompson, who testified about Gary Lamont and the existence of a fraud ring, didn't matter much, if at all, to the crux of the case, which was whether Joe McLeod had knowingly sold Kevin a fake. The judge implied that Narval's sworn declarations weren't very useful, that Narval had a shaky lifestyle, so it's no surprise that Kevin's painting had shaky provenance. Ultimately, the judge wrote that, quote, "Spirit Energy of Mother Earth is one more painting, an interesting and beautiful one, if I may say so, that is possibly an authentic Narval Morisot and possibly not." And the judge declared the case a tie.
0: And then he said, and in the rules of civil law, a tie goes to the defense. And so we lost the trial.
1: But there was still a win. In his decision, the judge wrote, "I do not doubt the existence of a Thunder Bay area fraud ring and the circulation of fraudulent paintings produced there."
2: That was the victory. Even though I lost the case, I won in the sense that the judge admits there was a fraud ring, which was a big domino.
1: They'd proved the art fraud ring, that fake Morisot paintings were being made in Thunder Bay. They just hadn't proved that Kevin's painting was one of them.
2: I was feeling exhausted and discouraged. I went to speak to Len Glickman, who was a lawyer for the Bare Naked Ladies. I knew him quite well as a friend. And he said, "Kevin, if you don't appeal this, you'll wonder for the rest of your life what would have happened."
1: So Kevin appealed the decision. And about a year and a half later, there was news.
2: And I remember getting the call. I was walking along Queen Street. I got the call that I'd won the appeal and that they had overturned Justice Morgan's decision. And I remember feeling a weight lifting off my shoulders, that I'd known it was there, but I hadn't really been able to quantify it but until I felt it lift. And I remember jumping up in the air.
1: The appeal judges wrote that Justice Morgan, the judge who ruled over the initial decision, made errors in judging this case.
0: One of them was that they deeply disapproved of his doing research after the trial was over and then using that research as a way of impeaching and disagreeing with our expert witness.
1: The Court of Appeal agreed that Kevin was entitled to two things: a real Morisot painting and valid provenance documents. It said that Justice Morgan misunderstood the importance of having valid and traceable provenance for the painting. The court didn't make a decision about whether Kevin's painting was real, but it did decide that the documents that Joe McLeod gave him were likely fake. And the court agreed that Kevin had not been given what he was promised. The appeal judges concluded with an observation about Justice Morgan's references to Kevin's band in his decision, calling it, quote, "an ill-advised attempt at humor," and that the judge's comments were, quote, "inappropriate and unnecessary." Kevin won the appeal and was awarded $60,000.
2: Well, I bought the painting for $20,000. Proving the truth probably cost me five times that. At least the money part of it didn't matter. through my appeal lawyers, I contacted Joe McLeod's estate and said, why don't we take that money and donate it to an Indigenous cause and make something good out of this? But I never received a reply or the money.
1: We reached out to Justice Morgan, the judge in Kevin's initial trial, and gave him the opportunity to respond to what is said about him in this episode. His judicial assistant told us that his reasons for judgment are published, and sitting judges are not available for interviews. We also contacted the intervener in Kevin's trial, Jim White, through his lawyer, but received no reply. And we tried to reach the Goldies by email and phone and mail, but we were unable to reach them before this episode went to air. Kevin was never able to trace who actually painted Spirit Energy of Mother Earth. Maybe Gary was responsible. Maybe it did come from his fraud ring in Thunder Bay. But there was a bigger picture coming into focus. Of fraud rings, plural. And a cold case murder.
4: When we started, the hope was we were going to get information to help us solve the murder of Scott Dove. But we started getting all this information on an art fraud that happened. And so I was like, how has nobody ever looked into this? Are the two connected? Like, that's kind of how it started. Is there a connection to the art fraud and the murder? And, you know, when I talked to Jonathan Summer, kind of the floodgates opened, right?
5: 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In the spirit of catching a wave wherever you are, how about some Canadian surf rock? We'll leave you with The Double Wide by the Sadies. I'm Lauren McGinnis, sitting in for Matt Galloway. Grateful for my week here on the show and grateful for the team who makes this program sing. What a team. John Paul Tasker will be here with you next week. Thank you for listening to The Current. Have a grand weekend.

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1: I am an actor, fresh out of theater school with big dreams and an even bigger drug habit. 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
2: Montreal's Melissa Auf-Demar went from working in a coat check in Montreal to playing with one of the biggest bands of the 90s, all in a couple of days. She'll be here to tell you about how that happened and why she wanted to write a book about what she called the last analog decade.
3: This is CBC News. Good morning. I'm Heather Wells in Winnipeg at 10 o'clock. Sunny, 17 degrees. We're headed to a coolish high of 24. Winnipeg police are resuming their crackdown on open drug use today after a 10-day pilot program in June saw a small drop in crime. Inner City Youth Alive says the ramped up enforcement this time around is needed. Inner City Youth Alive offers programming and support for young people in the North End. Founder Kent Duick says the community's tired of the drug use and safety concerns plaguing the area. He's glad to see the city and police trying something new.
4: We have to change our approach. It hasn't been working because we'll have like a bunch of children in a courtyard where we're doing programming and then we can have somebody in mass psychosis. And I guess we saw the data that crime dropped 10% and violent crime was down 16.5%. I'm like, okay, finally, we're trying some different things here.
3: Winnipeg police say this crackdown will continue in targeted areas until November. A proposed leadership change at several rural fire halls in southwest Manitoba has the Reeve on defense. If a new bylaw is passed in the RM of Prairie Lakes, there will be one fire chief to command three halls. Right now, those fire halls in Ninette, Belmont, and Dunray have their own fire chiefs. Reeve Darren Seymour says there's been a pushback from people worried about the future of the fire departments.
5: There is this misconception that we want to get rid of or downsize a couple of the halls. That is not in the works at this point. That's certainly not something that's been talked about. It's just about trying to consolidate resources and people.
3: Seymour says one fire chief overseeing three halls is more efficient when it comes to sharing equipment and training the volunteers. The current bylaw needs to change to create a new fire chief position, and that could happen as early as September. Canada has gained another 75,000 jobs. Statistics Canada this morning says the growth helped shrink the unemployment rate in July to 6.4%. Angie Seth breaks it all down.
6: If we look at that 75,000 jobs, much higher than what economists were forecasting, they were sort of sitting around the 15,000 mark. So good news there. And where we're seeing things track between where that employment is, job gains split between full-time and part-time work, also pretty even between the private sector and the self-employed. And then when we look at the provinces as well, Ontario and BC saw the most gains, modest gains for Manitoba as well as Nova Scotia. It's an important labor report because it really provides us a good indication that there is a continuation of gradual improvement in employment that we've been seeing over the last few months. So economists are saying this is a strong report overall. They do say that at 6.4%, the unemployment rate is still high. They would like to see a higher employment rate as well. But when you sort of look at the situation of domestic inflation, as well as the population growth, they say things track at this stage. So they're not expecting any major changes when it comes to the Bank of Canada, anticipating things will stay the same throughout this year. Angie Seth, CBC News, Toronto.
3: In Manitoba, unemployment fell to 5% in July from 5.4% the month before. In Edmonton, two corrections officers and an inmate are dead after what the Correctional Service of Canada is calling a tragic accident. Officials say it happened during a transfer from a women's prison yesterday. They aren't offering many other details. The Edmonton Institution for Women houses minimum and medium security inmates. The Union of Canadian Correctional Workers is among those expressing condolences. Pakistan, Turkey, and Saudi Arabia have signed a mutual defense agreement. Leaders of the three biggest regional powers signing the deal in Mecca. It means an armed attack on one is considered an attack on all. The agreement is timely because Iran-backed Houthi rebels in Yemen have increased attacks on Saudi-linked targets. Turkey and Pakistan have avoided significant attacks so far. Norway's Soccer Federation wants FIFA's embattled president, Gianni Infantino, to step down immediately. Infantino is facing a revolt after his failed plan to sell stakes in the World Cup. Following a Norwegian Federation meeting, they decided there is no trust in Infantino. The announcement is the latest blow for Infantino as the fallout continues over his controversial plan. Forecast in Winnipeg today is sunny but a cool one, a high of 24, even cooler tomorrow. In Brandon, a mix of sun and clouds in 24, 23 is the high in Dauphin. Thompson headed to 17 with a good chance of showers, 14 today in Churchill.
7: Hey, I'm Garvey Bailey, in for Tom Power. Welcome to Q. It seems unimaginable that bassist Melissa Auf-Damar's legendary career playing with the Smashing Pumpkins and Hole started with her saying no. Although she loved the music, she wasn't into the chaos of that early 90s grunge scene, the drugs, the death, and grief. And then she had a conversation with Courtney Love and something clicked. She'll tell you what that was coming up. Plus, the Polaris Music Prize shortlisted album from Francophone artist Les Louanges digs deep into a time of discovery, both musical discovery and an intense time of self-discovery. He'll tell us the moving personal story that makes Alouette such a special album.

0: Nirvana, The Smashing Pumpkins, and Hole. If you know those songs, you probably already feel something just hearing them. And if you don't, just know they were three of the most important bands of the 90s, part of a generation of music that was angry, it was raw, and wanted absolutely nothing to do with the slick, polished rock that had come before it. And Melissa Ofdemar went from the edges of that world to the very center of it almost overnight. Melissa is one of the best-known bassists from that era. Probably most notably, she played bass for Hole alongside frontwoman Courtney Love. But she also toured with the Smashing Pumpkins and followed up with a multidisciplinary solo career. So Melissa put out a book earlier this year, and it tells the story of that decade, what she calls the last analog decade, and how she found herself in the middle of it. And when I say in the middle of it, I mean that in a very short time, she went from being a 19-year-old DJ and ticket girl in Montreal who didn't even play bass to a core member of a band who had the eyes of the world on it. And check out when this happened. Melissa joined the band when Kurt Cobain had just died of suicide and Hole's former bassist, Kristen Pfaff, had died of an overdose. Hole and its frontwoman, Courtney Love, were simultaneously in mourning, but also their album was taking off, and it felt like the entire eyes of the world were on her and the band. And there, in the middle of all of it, playing her sixth gig, was Melissa. Her book is called Even the Good Girls Cry. She joined Tom Power to talk all about it, but they started the story in Montreal.
1: So the classic rock station there, my mother was the first female disc jockey there. She had her own shows at CBC. Very clear memories of her splicing on tape her CBC segments, interviews with Ken Kesey, Frank Zappa, Leonard Cohen. She was a real music cultural journalist, and I was raised with her record collection. So when I was small, sitting on her lap, I vividly remember between the buttons, her pointing, this is the one who plays guitar, this is the singer that everybody has a crush on, and this is the one who drowned in a pool. And I always remember Brian Jones. And so to me, her record collection were the fairy tales of my childhood. So it started there. So that's sort of like seeing my mother so in it, enamored, hearing the sounds, I began to seek my version, you know. So by the time I was 12, 13, I'm very lucky to have grown up in the 80s. So this is not Montreal specific, although Montreal did have more, I don't know about Toronto and Newfoundland where you're from, but I grew up on the NME and Melody Maker and Smash Hits. I did not grow up on Rolling Stone. So the UK was more my cultural influence as a teenager.
2: So Smiths. And
1: the Smiths, obsessed. The Cure, obsessed. Depeche Mode, Sisters of Mercy. I started going to clubs at a young age because Quebec has no rules. You know, it's 18 to drink, but you can go there at 15. So I started going to nightclubs, and there was a club called the Thunderdome, and it was where I discovered all of the new wave of the time and what it felt like to be in a room, like, swelling with melancholic excitement about being around your people, quote unquote. Like, I found that very young. So by the time I was working as a ticket girl and a cassette DJ, and I was about to fall in love with music for real and pick up the bass, this is like 89, 90, 91. So we all know what was happening. Whether you were there or not, you know about the legends of the breaking of our moment, our alternative. You know, when Nevermind came out, I had already at that point been going to the shows. I saw all those bands, the Hole, the Pumpkins, Nirvana, Sonic Youth, in front of 50 people or 100 people. So I had watched that, Jane's Addiction, The Breeders. I had seen everything.
2: Yeah, but you knew when you heard, when you heard Smells of Teen Spirit, you had like almost like a premonition of like, this is going to be it.
1: Oh, yeah. And at that point,
2: it wasn't out yet, right?
1: It was an advanced copy because I was working as a ticket girl, and the 12-inch of Smells Like Teen Spirit was being played before the doors opened, and I was like walking down the hallway, and I heard, you know, the now very iconic

0: What is this? What? And I went running to the DJ booth. I'm like, what is this? And he picked up the 12-inch record cover. And remember, it's like all blue. And it's not the cover of the album, but the 7-inch was like that band, all glossy and all. And I kind of recognized Kurt as sort of the guy from Bleach. And I put like the sound, the beautiful sound and the shiny visual got put together. And I realized, oh, whoa, something is changing. Yeah. Here we're stepping into a new dimension. And then, yeah, and then that's when punk broke or whatever. You know, that's when the selling of our souls and our generation's actual zeitgeist, magic was happening. Kurt was an antenna, but so was everybody else.
1: Yeah, it starts to get sold.
0: And then it just started getting sucked. But I do remember, 91 is when everything changed, but I was sort of there as ticket girl, DJ girl, and saw it and then jumped in. I was like, I'm going to be part of this revolution or this destruction spiral, whatever we want to call happened in the 90s. I just picked up a bass and joined it.
1: But you joining into a revolution makes sense from the family you come from. You mentioned your mom, and I'm mm-hmm. glad you told me that
0: yeah.
1: story. Your dad, also a big part of this book, Nick Oftamar. And my guess is, I'm not from Montreal, my guess is if I was, I would know him.
0: Oh my God, yes.
1: Can you, for those of us listening who are not, tell me a little bit about your dad.
0: Well, my father, child of immigrants, started working at the Montreal Gazette as a copy boy and worked there till the day he died. He died in the 90s, way too young, in my 20s, when I'm in Hull, at the peak of our success. My daughter, my father dies very tragically from basically smoking and drinking. So, you know, the addiction part of the comfort zone around addiction starts there, but my father is better known as the unofficial mayor of Montreal through journalism, TV, broadcasting for CBC, but also then his columns in the Gazette where he chronicled my entire life. And anyone who grew up in Montreal or who lived in Montreal in the 70s and 80s and early 90s, he died in 98. He was married to Montreal. Montreal was his muse. My parents were bohemian. I was like a one-night stand. They dated and then kind of got married. But basically, I had a single mother and a fun father on the weekends. And he got into politics because he didn't trust politicians. So his journalism informed him that someone needed to get in there and defend the people. So he's a real humanitarian. He's got a street named after him, and he had the biggest funeral in Montreal history. He devoted his life to Montreal. And yes, you would definitely know him if you lived there. And he was larger than life. He was one of those people like Courtney, than anyone who's ever been in a room with her, that you just stop and you can't, you know, there's a force that comes. And so everyone that the impact, I think I represented it properly, because even people who know nothing about Montreal or Canada or anything to do with my life, the reviews, a lot of them say, and then there's her father.
1: I have a clip to play for you.
0: Oh, great.
1: Can we just take a listen to this?
2: Mm-hmm. You know, and then they tell us that we have to make a choice between whether we're going to have our subway metro extensions or whether we're going to have a water purification plant or a sewage disposal plant, all things that we vitally, desperately need in Montreal. And if it's a choice between, they're obviously making their choice of the go with grandeur and go with frills and not going with the things that we really need.
1: That's your dad, Nick Oftamar, 1975. He's a counselor. He's unhappy about the spending on the Olympics.
0: Oh, yeah. He ended up becoming, he wrote one book called The $1 Billion Game, and he became the international specialist around government corruption of overspending and spending your tax dollars on frivolous things.
1: But what goes through your head? Well, hey, I'm right here. Mm-hmm. What goes through your head when you hear that?
0: Oh, I mean, anyone who's lost a parent or someone tragically or too young, grief is a beast. You have no idea when it comes. You have like a blind side. Then like 20 years later, all of a sudden I'm crying deeply for the first time. And a lot of this book I wrote really for my 14-year-old daughter so that her mother could just like purge all of the ancient wounds and undealt with messes. A lot of that has to do with the 90s and fame and drugs and death. But a lot of it has to do with my father too and the way he died. My father did not want to die. He loved life. But when he got terminal cancer, it turned into a very dark time, because he was only going to live the life he wanted to live, and that was it. You know, he wanted to be out in the world with the people, running his life out of bars and social. And so I had to watch, you know, the man left the building before he left his body, that he was very unhappy when he died. And there's a I don't know that I want to talk about the specifics because it's still new.
1: Come on.
0: It's still so new to me.
1: You put the boat in the water, buddy.
0: The main thing is that the book is about death. There's a lot of reckoning with death, and that I'm going to explain when people read the book, they'll understand that I ran away from almost all of the things we just talked about that were in the 90s. I kind of ran from the 90s for 20 years until I sat down to write this book.
1: Well, let me go through some of the things here. So when you were 19, like you said, you were so much part of the music scene in Montreal and just taking in music on a spiritual level. Yeah. And then a couple of really key moments in the book. One is the Smashing Pumpkins come to town. This is like Gish era Smashing Pumpkins.
0: I mean, they have a 12-inch out on Sub Pop, and Gish is coming out on cassette like in a week. Like the week I see them, they play for a dollar on a Tuesday.
1: Loony Tuesdays
0: at Fufuna Creek. I'm a ticket girl. I get to go for free. And I'm with 20 people watching this brand new band from Chicago. Nobody has ever seen them. And
1: I got Billy telling the story. Can I tell it?
0: Even better. Yeah.
3: I believe I was playing the solo in one of our songs. So I was intently looking at my guitar sort of here. And as I was playing, a beer bottle smashed against my guitar and I immediately kind of whirled up to see who threw the bottle. There's only 20 people out there. And usually when that happens, people aren't in a big hurry to let you know who threw the bottle.
0: Mm-hmm.
3: But for whatever reason, when I gave the death glare, the people around your roommate, what was your roommate's name?
0: Bruce.
3: The people around Bruce seemed to kind of almost like not me.
0: Yeah.
3: And as soon as I saw the body language of people going away from Bruce,
0: you could tell.
3: I threw my guitar off mid strum, dove into the crowd and began strangling him to the ground.
1: So that's Billy Corgan's podcast. Melissa Oftemar on that podcast. Melissa Oftemar is in studio with me right now. Is that all line up?
0: Yeah. Well, of course. And so for those, usually the beginning of my rock story is that Billy Corgan is my mentor. Mm-hmm. We met that night, mm-hmm. and 20 people. While Bruce was growing, had disdain for what I thought was one of the most fantastical bands I had ever seen.
1: They weren't punks? Because they were arty?
0: Back to my mother's record collection, I had a missing area, which was no Zeppelin, no Sabbath, and no like classic rock. So it was the first time, and I was, you know, new wave and then super Beatles, Stones. Mm-hmm. So something happened that night for me where I saw them.
1: But not for Bruce.
0: Bruce, who later is one of the founding members of Godspeed You Black Emperor.
1: No way.
0: Oh, yeah, yeah. Yeah. Yes. So Bruce and I clearly had opposite tastes. He's a lovely guy. But as I was like falling in love with this band, next to me was Bruce saying, who do these guys think they are? They're not playing an arena. What's wrong with them? And I was so confused by his attitude. And then when he threw the bottle and Billy jumped off and strangled him and Bruce got kicked out, while they were rumbling on the floor, my only thought was, he just ruined my favorite show I've ever seen. Like, this is my favorite band.
1: Yeah, yeah.
0: And then the beautiful turning point that I talk about in the book, but also for any music fan, like obsessed with one, like the moment you fall in love with a band and you never forget it. So Billy goes back up on stage and says, Montreal, you know, instead of saying, screw you, I'm gone, he goes up with all of his pride intact and says, I have one more for you, Montreal. And it starts. Opening song for Gish, their first album, which was their single on Sub Pop. They play this song. And I, in that time of that song, pledge my allegiance to this band for the rest of my life. And I beeline, and I'm a pretty shy, wallflower-y girl, but I was determined. I went to the side of the stage while they were loading out, and I said, hello, on behalf of Montreal, Canada, I would like to apologize. my name is Melissa, and I will follow you until the end of time. And that right there and then, we became pen pals, and I guess I think his first fan. I'm not kidding.
1: Like, by the way, I love on behalf of Montreal, Canada. I find that so funny. I get a kick out of it. And I love that. Does Bruce know now?
0: Oh, my God. Bruce, it's his probably like favorite dinner story. He tells people all the time that his beer bottle changed my life.
1: Yeah, right. Fair enough.
0: That is like the Cinderella slipper that changed my life.
1: And his band's pretty incredible too.
0: Incredible.
1: So I'm gonna do some skipping ahead here. So I'll do some Cole's notes in here. Yeah. You end up getting bass. You end up convincing the promoters that your band Tinker should open for Smashing Pumpkins when they come to Montreal. This leads to Billy Corgan recommending you to Courtney Love as Hole's new bassist after the death of Kristen Pham. Your initial answer is no. And your reaction you write in the book is, oh no, no effing way am I entering that chaos storm of pain. For someone who is like dedicated to music and like, no other way to say it, like dedicated to music.
0: Yeah.
1: Talk to me about saying no.
0: Well, first of all, dedicated to music in the deepest, highest realms of integrity, especially in the early 90s, is what? Major label, fame? No, thank you. I want to make art. Yeah. I want to transform energy in magical ways. And in my mind, success would have been going across the country in the van a few times and been on Touch and Go. That's what I thought
1: I was
0: going to do.
1: This was skipping all of that. This is going right to playing a gigantic,
0: I went
1: the biggest
0: from
1: band
0: A
1: in the world.
0: To Z. It doesn't make any sense. And I had only been playing bass for a year.
1: Yeah.
0: In my band Tinker that opened up for the Pumpkins and Siamese Dream Tour, which is how Billy ended up seeing me play, was that was our sixth show. I mean, I had played six shows when I joined Hole and played in front of 65,000 people.
1: That's insane. That's crazy. Melissa, that's wild, right?
0: It is cool. This is why I'm writing the book, is my book is a weird fable. It is some kind of like fairy tale. All these tiny little things happened that got me into the big world of my generation's movement, which back to Billy recommends me. Courtney wants to meet me. I say, no, thank you. I am very busy with my photography studies.
1: Go back to the no. Did you feel any regret after
0: Zero.
1: You said no the first time?
0: No, it was so clear. I don't want to be in a major label. And two people just died and they are drug addicts. All of them. Like I was a no, it was so clearly no.
1: Yeah.
0: And it was, because I am, and that's why Courtney then heard that the girl in Montreal said no. That's why she wanted me, because she knows that means I have integrity. I actually want to do my thing.
1: Yeah.
0: I have my own plan. I have my own life. And I still, to this day, I don't need Hole. I love and ended up joining the band, and I am very protective of the legacy. Because in the end, the reason I said yes, after she called me on the phone and said, get on a plane and tell me to my face that you don't want to join my band. When I arrived in Seattle in the wake of death of the husband who left a widow, single mother with addiction issues, and the bass player had died and she was the girlfriend of the guitar player, Eric. There was such a sad, everyone was in grief, trauma. And I arrived in Seattle, and when Courtney holding Francis Bean's hand and Patty, the drummer, were waiting at the bottom of the escalator at the airport, I saw these women come into view, and it became not about music. This is about women.
1: Did you know then? Like, did you?
0: At the moment I saw these people, this little girl holding this barefooted smoking woman's hand, they're just like the scene of these women who I then found out really had nobody, like managers were barely, most of these people, especially in the U.S., like a lot of the bands, like come from broken families, you know, don't have stable home life.
1: Yeah.
0: These people need help. They have made, keep in mind, live through this. Phenomenal record has been out for just a month or two. Kurt's death happened simultaneous to the album. At that point already, Miss World and Doll Parts, these are feminist anthems of our generation, that even though I was more of a Caius Pumpkins heavy rock bass player girl, it didn't really matter at that point. When I saw what we were up against is that this woman is also going to be blamed for killing her husband. No, I am going to be part of a sisterhood that represents women on a grand scale and misunderstood women. So it was, and the commitment to rock being a male-dominated landscape, I was like, okay, I'm coming for women's reasons. It's not even, it's beyond music.
1: Can you describe, you go on a couple of days later to play the Reading Festival with Hole, and again, you've only been playing the bass for a little while. You just sort of barely joined the band. You're playing this thing. Even more interesting than that, put a fine point on it, was the tour after that, the Nine Inch Nails tour. So Hole goes out opening up for Nine Inch Nails.
0: On the Downward Spiral self-destruct tour. So they put a grieving widow with a drug problem on the bill of a tour called the Self-Destruct Tour Marilyn Manson opening up for us.
1: Can you describe what you remember of the crowds and then how you dealt with it?
0: I mean, again, once I joined the ranks of like my generation's women in music, my bass was my sword.
1: Yeah.
0: Courtney was like the fearless leader.
1: Yeah.
0: Patty, the amazing girl drummer who was like the only out female in rock probably at that point.
1: Yeah.
0: We were just there to prove something and we band together, whether we had, you know, we had tons of band drama, lots of difficult things happening. And Eric, soft, sensitive one male in the band, was sort of just like the support of the female dominance that was coming to the stage. First of all, we were always the only women on any bill, even though I know there's this illusion that the 90s was all like feminine power. And yes, Lilith Fair happened later, but that's not the same. Like, we were the only women on these rock festivals.
1: And what did you describe what these shows were like, what the crowds were like?
0: Oh, I mean, probably horrendous. I mean, like, every night is show us your tits, people throwing stuff at us. I mean, the only happy, super, our solo shows were great. You know, diehard fans came. There was always the gawking car crasher people, like watching the car crash of Courtney or like Kurt obsessed. But generally, when we played alone in a protected club of our own, it was electric and incredible. But when we would get out there in the man's world and the big festival stages,
1: anger. It was anger.
0: Yeah, I mean, there were shotgun shells thrown to the stage, to girls on the stage. And at that point, you know, I really was just trusting this strange, larger-than-life force that was Courtney, but was us. We were her, not just band, but we were a tribe trying to penetrate some, now I feel like 25, 30 years later, I was saying this the whole time, but now I feel like, oh, people are just starting to understand that a misogynistic culture and media and boys who love boys and bands burn this woman at the stake. I mean, there is that. I watched it happen and it was shocking because no one cared.

bit of Doll Parts from Hole's 1994 album Live Through This. You've been listening to Tom Power's conversation with Hole bassist Montreal's Melissa Ofdemar. Coming up after this, you're going to hear more about Courtney Love, Hole's frontwoman, and the genius that Melissa sees in her to this day. Don't go anywhere.

0: This is a news update on CBC Radio 1, 89.3 FM and 990 AM. Good morning. I'm Heather Wells in Winnipeg. At 10:30, partly cloudy, 19 right now. It is 16 in Brandon, Dauphin and Flin Flon, 15 right now in Thompson. Manitoba's unemployment picture improved last month, along with the national employment numbers. Statistics Canada announced this morning 75,000 jobs were created in July. Canada's unemployment rate fell to 6.4%. Its lowest level in 2 years. StatsCan says the country created 181,000 jobs since April. In Manitoba, joblessness fell to 5% in July. It had been 5.4% the month before. A fire chief in southwest Manitoba is raising the alarm about a proposed leadership change at several rural fire halls. If a new bylaw is passed in the rural municipality of Prairie Lakes, one fire chief will command 3 fire halls. The halls are in Ninette, Belmont, and Dunray, and now each have their own chief. Belmont's chief is against this change, but the Reeves says one fire chief overseeing 3 halls is more efficient when it comes to sharing equipment and training the volunteer firefighters. But the current bylaw still has to be changed. That could happen as early as September. You can hear more Manitoba news coming up at 11.
1: I'm Garvey Bailey, in for Tom Power. You're listening to Q. You're in the middle of Tom's conversation with Melissa Ofdemar, the bassist from Montreal, who went from being a 19-year-old ticket girl and DJ to playing in 2 of the most important bands of the 90s, Hole and the Smashing Pumpkins. In the first half, she told you the story of how that happened almost overnight and what it was like to arrive in the middle of one of the most charged and honestly tough moments in rock music history. So in this half, things get a little darker because what looked like a dream from the outside eventually became something Melissa had to walk away from. The corporate machine, the politics, the feeling of slowly disappearing inside someone else's story. Melissa will tell you about that. But first, Courtney Love was one of the most polarizing figures of that entire era. People had very strong opinions about her, the way she dressed, the way she talked, whether she was a genius or evil. Melissa stood next to her on stage for years, and she'll tell you what she saw that maybe everyone else missed.
2: So, I mean, I love the way you put that, that like this woman, Courtney Love, was burned at the stake, because one of the things that I thought a lot about when I was reading your book, and I was a kid then, mm-hmm. but I understood the sort of perceptions of Courtney Love, and I realized like the caricature that she had been made out to be. I'm not even talking about like the conspiracy theories around,
3: right.
2: you know,
3: but just
2: Courtney Kilkirk,
3: the difficult like, lady. Yeah.
2: Can you just talk for a second about like her artistic genius a little bit? Like
3: genius.
2: Can we just talk lyrics there?
3: I mean, just brilliant. This woman outsmarts everyone in any room. Like I said, when at the very beginning, it wasn't really until I realized the feminist anthems that were happening was bigger than like, do I like that bass riff? Her, and you know, when people would say, oh, Kurt wrote that, I always would laugh, and I'm like, whole songs are 3 chords, if not 1 riff. It is about her lyrics. It is not about complex songwriting. This is about visceral power of a woman who has something to say that is turning everything on its head. Like, mm-hmm. And so, I mean, she, you know, Live Through This, I Swear I'd Die For You, and Kurt dies the week that Live Through This comes out. She's a psychic witch. She knows everything before other people do. You heard about like the Weinstein thing. That's pretty much why she like lost her Hollywood career. She spoke out on the red carpet 20 years ago about that behavior, and she became like a pariah. I mean, her whole thing was about not being polite, not doing what you're supposed to do as a woman, being brutal, and she's just brilliant.
2: What I think is interesting about that is that I was talking to Deanna. We were talking about the perception of Courtney Love as like for young women, especially on our team. Mm-hmm. And do you mind if I quote you on this, or I can pretend it wasn't you? Okay, mm-hmm. It's too late now. She was talking to me a little bit about, and to paraphrase her in front of her, that like, you know, there was an idea of what you grew up with, an idea of what feminism was, mm-hmm. maybe like the stuff that your mother would be talking mm-hmm. about, mm-hmm. And very important. And Courtney seemed so, it was so powerful to be so angry and to seek revenge and to call things out that Deanne was saying, like, as a young woman, there wasn't this idea that, like, oh, she wasn't aware that it was feminism in the moment.
3: Exactly.
2: But it wasn't, until
3: men
2: later.
3: And male culture and misogynist culture just called her like a beast, a mad woman, a Medusa, demon, you know, and.
2: But when she got older, she was like, oh my God, that was.
3: It was like literally pushing down every single, my mother became single mother, you know, raised me on the mantra of her generation of feminism, which was no man will define me. So that's what I grew up on. All I knew is that no man was going to define me because my mother had lived that way and told me that over and over, like, be sure you are your own person. So that was radical in the 60s and 70s. But then you get to the 90s and it's calling out, hey, people, women have been oppressed this whole friggin' time. Yeah, good. Well, there's a little bit of women's lib that just happened, and we just got to vote about 60 years prior. She was pushing the boundaries, and she has an artistic arc that because of the loathing and the nobody having her back, and actually, yes, her addiction did take precedence over another decade of her life after that because nobody helped her because that's not the way the music industry works. And if you don't have like your love at home, you're screwed.
2: Your book is both like a, just a solid, great memoir. Like it's just
3: a solid series
2: of great stories. It presents you with a bunch of ideas and a bunch of like logos and a bunch of like images you were pummeled with during that era. And of course, in the nostalgic 2000s, 2010s, and it gives you the reality of what was actually going on. And that's a rare thing.
3: Well,
2: Melissa,
3: a human perspective. How about that? I'm a human.
2: Yeah. But not everyone wants to peel it back like that. And I'm really glad you did. Thanks for coming in. It's really
3: nice
2: to meet you.
3: Lovely to meet you too.
1: That was Tom's conversation with Hole bassist Melissa Oftemar. If you're in Toronto in September, she has an exhibit opening at the Art Gallery of Ontario, where you can see some of the photographs she took during the 90s while on tour with Hole and the Smashing Pumpkins. She also has a new album on the way. It's her first in over 16 years. That'll be out September the 8th. Do you ever think about all the art you're missing out on just because you don't speak the language? If you speak French, though, maybe you're already onto this. But if you don't, you still gotta listen to Les Louanges.

0: called Correct by Les Louanges, also known by his real name, Vincent Roberge. Vincent Roberge is one of the defining Francophone artists of his generation in Quebec. And if you're living in Anglophone Canada, you might not have heard of him. He's got two Juno Awards for Francophone Album of the Year. And that song you're hearing is off his latest album, Alouette, which was just shortlisted for this year's prestigious Polaris Music Prize. He'll also be performing at this year's gala at Massey Hall this September in Toronto. I had the chance to speak with Vincent recently, and I wanted to start off by asking where that song you just heard came from. And here's what he had to say.
1: Like a lot of the songs, I started with the instrumentals. The bass appeared first, and then I built around it. I think also at first, I had just taken the drums off of I don't remember the title of the song, but a Talking Head song. The one where it goes like, home is where I want to be.

0: anyways, starting with that, and
1: this must be the place.
0: Yeah, this must be the place.
1: Mm-hmm.
0: Big Talking Heads fan over mm-hmm. here. Mm-hmm. Even if my memory's not the best sometimes, but and it shows, especially in a song like this one.
1: Yeah.
0: So yeah, and I had that. The Si t'es correct, moi je suis correct. So if you're okay, I'm okay. Appeared. And I didn't know what I was gonna do with that. I went in a bunch of different directions, but ended up really wanting to do something almost like a Trojan horse. Because you want to put a message in the song, but the big challenge there is to not let the listener know that you're trying to pass a message, actually.
1: Sure.
0: And this idea was to really, a little Trojan horse of having a funky, fun song that's actually talking about the state of, I don't want to say debate, but like exchanges between people.
1: Yeah, it feels like it's about polarization, like two sides, like especially politically. And then it's just so groovy at the same time. So if you're listening, you're like, oh, but my toes are tapping and I want to shake my bottom at the same time. Yeah.
0: Yeah, that's the whole thing. And at the end of the day, it's just a call to like stand with each other against the forces that try to separate us.
1: Yeah. Yeah.
0: The greedy forces.
1: I feel you. I feel you. I read though that you also wanted to simplify your writing on this album, and that Leonard Cohen became a kind of North Star for you in terms of thinking about how to write concise songs. Can you tell me more about that?
0: Well, I owe a lot to my good friend Leonard. At the beginning of the process for this album, I at the end of the era of the last one, after touring and everything, I kind of hit a lull.
1: Mm-hmm. That's right. Where, lull is the right word. Yeah.
0: Okay.
1: Mm-hmm.
0: Where I was kind of like losing sight of what I was, why I was doing all of this.
1: Mm-hmm.
0: It became work. Pressure came in and I was like, oh, what am I talking about? And there were a lot of things. And also, like, I think it's just personal life stuff.
1: Mm-hmm.
0: And I went back to Cohen, and especially my Cohen is the 80s Cohen.
1: Okay.
0: I love the grit and the voice.
1: Mm-hmm.
0: I love the productions and everything. So I really, in a time where I was searching for answers, I went to the guy who spent his whole life trying to find some and putting it in songs. So it really started there.
1: Mm-hmm.
0: I was, I would climb up Le Mont Royal, which is like the little mountain in the middle of Montreal. At the top, you get to see a huge mural of Cohen on one of the buildings downtown.
1: Yeah. Yep.
0: So I would go up, listen to his stuff, say hi to him, and go down. It renewed my love for his work, and I really went deep in it. And I think one of the things I admire the most with him is just the elegance in general emanating from the man. And this elegance, this thoughtfulness and the craft really shows in the elegant simplicity,
1: mm-hmm.
0: even though of the writing,
1: yeah.
0: Space, silence, putting words and giving them power the same way you would cook something. And really using, like, celebrating the ingredients.
1: Yeah.
0: Well, you'd be celebrating the words. And I feel like the man is really writing songs, writing poems, the way a Japanese garden would be put together.
1: Yeah.

0: Is there one tune of his that maybe from that 80s repertoire that you're so into that exemplifies that idea of that Japanese garden, of that concise sort of simplicity yet elegance?
1: My mom's favorite song, one of my mom's favorite songs, and I heard it my whole life, was the one about Dance Me to the End of Love. Mm.

0: which is such a beautiful song. And even like the last stuff, his last album.
1: Yeah.
0: You Want It Darker. You get like a I'm Leaving the Table is such a beautiful, heart-wrenching song.
2: If I ever loved you, oh no, no, it's a crying shame if I ever loved you. If I knew your name.
0: And also, you got songs, also even like the more pop, sexier ones, like I'm Your Man. It's such, I just love the way he constructs his songs, having like the same thing that comes back every paragraph, and everything is tied up really nicely. So songs like these, I think, the ones where you don't have much, he's not saying too much, but he's saying so much at the same time.
1: Saying everything. Yeah. There is a song towards the end of your album that reflects on your experience. You've had an intense lived experience being a caregiver for your partner's father. I want to just listen to a little bit of the tune I'm talking about.

0: Aujourd'hui je pousse la chaise roulante. 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
1: That's Le Garde dans le cadre de Port from Les Louanges' new album Alouette. And I want you to tell me what inspired that song. And, you know, we talked about how it doesn't matter a language. I don't know. I'm going through something that's similar to what the song is about. And I'm listening to your lyrics, and my French is meh-meh. Like, it's just comme ci, comme ça. It's not great. And I'm so moved. So tell me a little bit about what the song is about.
2: Well, this one is really, since it's at the end of the album, to me, is some kind of a conclusion. Mm. Where this album started with a quest for identity. Mm-hmm. Knowing oneself, talking about even on our larger scale, what it is my Keb identity, what it is. And this experience really moved me, it shifted that quest to something more existential also. Hmm. What it is to exist, what is my place in this world? And this one I wrote a couple of days after his passing. Hmm. It was really towards the end of the writing of this album. And I could share an anecdote. The night he passed, I was being and had been like the second in command, the boyfriend, the guy who was trying to make sure everything is okay, mm-hmm. And like behind the scenes a little bit, while my girlfriend is really like. Trying to land that plane.
1: Yeah.
2: Trying to, and
1: say goodbye to her father, all those things at the same time.
2: Mm-hmm. Yeah. And, the night of his passing, we were with him and everything. And, you know, being like kind of that side character, it's been great to, as someone who's pretty much always the main guy under the spotlight, it was a fantastic experience to just be a side character, a supporting role, and with whatever that could mean, everything that word could mean, supportive role. I texted my, I needed to text him, like I texted my dad and some friends to like, hey guys, I've been going through stuff, but it happened today. And thanks for being there for me. And I just want to share that it's kind of like pretty fucking hard right now. Mm-hmm. And I want to share that with you, but I'm okay. My girl is okay. And I'm proud of who I was, just being the guy standing, like I'm making it rhyme right now, but I was not rhyming in French, but I'm the guy in the doorway.
1: Yeah.
2: And I'm proud of being the guy in the doorway. And I think that song is that celebration of like, and a commentary also of like, everybody's looking for themselves. It's always the like bettering yourself, the better version of yourself. Mm-hmm. Like I like making, like finding my inner peace and whatever. And this song is like, to me, like, man, I found who I was. I found who I was in the absolution of my own person in this situation. I'm the guy in the doorway making sure mm-hmm. like everybody's okay, and yeah, I'm just helping you get up, I'm helping you get into a wheelchair, and this part you put where it starts where and when life happens and the train gets into your town. Mm-hmm. Through your town. Well, you have two choices. You either get in or you get out of the way.
1: Yeah.
2: And so.
1: Yeah.
2: Yeah. Just knowing, feeling you are where you are and knowing who you are by knowing what you're capable of.
1: Sure. Yeah.
2: More than whatever people would like tell you or like, it's, yeah. Yeah. So that's the realization a bit in this song and this celebration of, like, I found strength.

0: so glad that you shared that tune with us, and getting to hear the explanation of it has been quite moving as well. We've touched on a few of your songs from the new album, but I would love to go out of this conversation with your own pick. Something
1: okay.
0: That you get to choose. I just want to make sure that What You Like gets some love. I know you love them all. Like, they're like your children. I'm forcing you to choose a child here, but go ahead.
1: Okay, let's be pragmatic here, because we're on the radio still.
0: Okay.
1: Because again, I you were right. I love them all. I'm oscillating between a song called A La Nage. I love the production on this one, but this is more of a like musician's choice, I would say, or like the I love the production is vibe.

0: And if I'm trying to share this album, it would either be Promis Juré, mm-hmm. because of the, I just love the strength of the message in it.
1: Mm.
0: Even though it's a little bit giving the middle finger metaphor in general, mm-hmm. this one song. That or La Journée Va Être Chaude, that would be just, I think anybody can enjoy that song, even if they don't speak French. They're going to groove to it.
1: So do you want to go with that one?
0: Let's go with that one. We need some gateways. But let's go, yeah, La Journée Va Être Chaude. This is something that, because, you know, when I do the show, I go, it's built around, like, I have this arc where I'm talking about, like, this part of my life where I was a caretaker and saying, like, you know, like, nations and borders, I couldn't care less when it's time for illness. And then I go into the song Chez Nous, where I go deeper into like what it is to be Quebecois and the idea of like also showing up for who I am, being part of the discussion, because at the end of the day, I will always be Keb. And then I go to La Journée Va Être Chaude, being like, but there's one thing, there's another thing that like links us all. Is that it's getting hotter and hotter every day, and this heat does not care about whatever little fights we have between each other. So this one is more of a cathartic scream to be like, God damn, tomorrow's getting is gonna be hot.
1: And it's only getting hotter.
0: Yeah.
1: It's been a treat talking to you. And good luck with the Polaris Prize. What a pleasure to chat.
0: Thank you for having me. And it'll be my pleasure to come back in the studios even.
1: Yeah, that would be fantastic. Thanks for being here.
0: All right. Thank you.

0: That was La Journée va être show off of Les Louanges' new album, Alouette. Before that, you heard my conversation with Les Louanges, a.k.a. Vincent Roberge. On top of being shortlisted, he will be performing at this year's Polaris Music Prize Gala in September. And that's it for today. Q This Week was produced by Simi Bassi, Ben Edwards, Vanessa Greco, Vanessa Nigro, Cora Najawan, Liv Pasquarelli, Adriel Smiley, Catherine Stockhausen, and Caitlin Swan. Our digital team is Vivian Rashot, Kenneth Collins, and March Mercanti. Our production assistant is Zoe Morris. Sam Hashmi is our engineer. Our director is Glory Omotayo. Our senior producer this week is Deanne Uros. Beza Seifa is our executive producer. I'm Garvey Bailey, sitting in for Tom Power. Catch you next time.
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4: Ariana Grande's decided to take a break from the public eye. Meanwhile, she's touring a new album, and fans and the media continue to speculate about her appearance and health. 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
5: This is CBC News. Good morning. I'm Heather Wells in Winnipeg at 11 o'clock. It is partly cloudy, 19 degrees right now, headed to a cool high of 24. Well, CBC News has confirmed what concessions Canadian negotiators are offering in order to reach a trade deal with the U.S. The details were first reported by the Globe and Mail. Katie Simpson reports.
6: We are told, according to two industry sources, that Canada is willing to make some changes when it comes to the alcohol bans to meet the American demands to ban American booze on Canadian shelves. Also willing to meet some demands when it comes to lifting tariffs on the auto sector and making some changes when it comes to the dairy sector. However, not anything to do with the dismantling of supply management. That remains a firm thing that the Canadian government is not going to be changing, but willing to meet some American demands when it comes to quota systems and how dairy is sort of viewed in Canadian shelves. The main thing Canada is pushing for in this moment, they do not want those new tariffs, the 50% tariffs on some Canadian goods. The other thing the Canadians are seeking for are lower tariff rates when it comes to those sectoral tariffs on steel, on aluminum, on the lumber industry, those kinds of tariffs. The Canadians are looking for lower rates, the best rate of any country in the world at this point, because the Americans have said to the Canadians, under no circumstance will there be no tariff when it comes to that.
5: CBC's Katie Simpson in Washington. A North End community organization says they support the Winnipeg Police ramping up enforcement of open drug use and dealing. Founder of Inner City Youth Alive, Kent Duick, says the community's tired of drug use and safety concerns plaguing the area. Police conducted an initial 10-day enforcement effort in late June. Today, a second round of enforcement begins and will run for the next 3 months. Police are including some community groups in the initiative this time, and Duick believes that is the right approach.
7: Police, they're doing their best, but they don't have the relationship with people in the community. And so that's going to be good. And also the idea that those agencies will be giving the police feedback, even about their approach, I would assume. And so I think it bodes well.
5: Winnipeg police say during the first crackdown, they responded to more than 1,000 calls for service and made 106 arrests. A proposed leadership change at several rural fire halls in southwest Manitoba has the reeve on defense. If a new bylaw is passed in the RM of Prairie Lakes, there will be one fire chief to command three fire halls. Right now, fire halls in Ninette, Belmont and Dunray have their own fire chiefs. Reeve Darren Seymour says there's been pushback from people worried about the future of the departments.
8: There is this misconception that we want to get rid of or downsize a couple of the halls. That is not in the works at this point. That's certainly not something that's been talked about. It's just about trying to consolidate resources and people.
5: Seymour says one fire chief overseeing three halls is more efficient when it comes to sharing equipment and training volunteers. A landmark ruling in New Mexico is forcing Meta, the parent of Facebook and Instagram, to hand over more than $500 million for harming children's mental health, a state judge finding its algorithms engineered social media addiction. Details from Linda Ward.
9: So this case was divided into two phases. Phase one, back in March, the jury found Meta's platforms harmed children's mental health and focused on money over safety, fining them $375 million. This one, phase two, was to consider whether Meta's platforms were actually a public nuisance. So the judge ordered Meta to pay another $567 million, saying they're akin to a polluting factory. Out of the $900 million in fines, about half will go to treatment for young people, the rest to awareness and prevention. The court also ordered Meta to better use AI to verify children's ages and remove like counts for users under 18 and push notifications for underage users in the overnight hours. Now, New Mexico's Attorney General Raul Torres called it a victory for every parent who's worried about what social media is doing to their child and every child who deserves to grow up safer online. Linda Ward, CBC News, Toronto.
5: Lots of sun in southern Manitoba this morning. Mix of sun and clouds for Winnipeg, a high of 24. 24 today in Brandon, 23 in Dauphin. In Thompson today, a good chance of showers and a high of 17. And in Churchill, today's high is 14. 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
9: I'm Emil Niazi, sitting in for Elamine Abdel-Mahmoud. This is Commotion. So Ariana Grande just dropped Petal, her eighth and latest studio album, and it comes on the heels of an already busy few years for the singer and actor. There was her acclaimed role as Galinda in Wicked, plus the upcoming sequel to The Fockers, and she's on tour. And all of that work and this brand new album come with a ton of scrutiny and speculation about her current health and body. It's a conversation that fans and the media are finding difficult to talk about. Sachi Cole, Cyrus Marcus Ware, and Pablo the Don are with me now to unpack all of this. Welcome to the group chat.
10: Hey, everybody.
9: Before we go any further, I want to start with Ariana's new album. Take a listen to this.

0: So that's Petal, the title track to Ariana Grande's new album. You've all listened to it. Pablo, let me start with you. How are you feeling about what you've heard so far?
1: Honestly, I am bored. This feels uninspired. I think the last couple of Ariana projects have just felt like they exist rather than she's actually put in the effort that I think she's capable of. And I'm saying this as someone who's a Sweetener fan, which is not the favorite of her fan base mostly. But yeah, this Petal isn't doing it for me. I don't know if she was too busy. Maybe she should have took a longer break. This album just falls super flat. I don't feel like she's searching for anything that's actually inspiring her. She doesn't want to touch too many of the taboo topics she's been discussed about on this album. And like, it's just boring me. I'm not interested right now.

0: more. But it is a record about feeling frustrated with criticism, with attention. There's a lot of energy on the album, if not speaking to her fans, at least speaking to her audience, who has a really strange parasocial relationship with her, often an unfair one, because that's what we do to celebrity, especially to young women. But the way she's responding to it is kind of pugilistic, but delivered with like a whisper and a hush, which is sort of interesting. I can understand that dichotomy, but for me, it feels sad. It's a sad record.
1: And of course, you can be sad at the club, as we all famously know.
0: I know, but I gotta be able to do this a little more while I'm sad.
2: Yeah.
1: Okay, well, let's hear another track off this new album.

0: I Made You Love Me off of Petal, the new studio album from Ariana Grande. Okay, Cyrus, let's get into this online debate that is surrounding Ariana Grande, specifically this intense speculation and scrutiny about her health and appearance. Briefly, just talk us through what sparked this debate.
1: Well, she released the music video for Petal, and in this music video, you can see some of her chest bones and her rib bones, and people immediately launched into what is happening with her health, what is going on with her health. Her PR company initially released a statement and said that she was going to be taking a break after the Eternal Sunshine tour, after September 1st, in part because of the intense media and popular speculation about her health. She later went on and said, actually, that's not why I'm taking a break. I'm taking a break because I was already planning on taking a break. She was already planning on taking a step back. So there's been this real uptake of people being, I suppose I'll put in scare quotes, concerned, because I mean, if there's real concern, maybe you wouldn't respond in this way by critiquing what she looked like. But there was this concern about her body and her health because of the way that she appeared in the Petal music video. She ended up going on stage during one of her concerts and actually had a 4-minute speech where she talked about how healing her tour was. And, you know, in her new album, she specifically talks back to people who are talking about her body. She says, do not comment on my body. Do not reply in the song Yes And. So there's been incredible speculation about why she looks the way that she looks. And is she in a health crisis?
0: You know, Pablo, one thing that I've seen with Ariana Grande throughout the years is her ability to sort of be extremely self-aware about her brand anyways. You know, this is the girl who licked the donut and turned it into a moment. And she sort of does allude to some of this scrutiny and her response to it in the music video for Petal. You know, she plays a character named Pepper. She's an actress. She's being criticized and scrutinized for her body and her appearance. And then she finally sort of snaps and kills all of these men. I don't know how else to describe them other than grotesque men. How are you feeling, Pablo, about the way that she's sort of handling this latest round of scrutiny?
2: I mean, it's a thing where obviously you want to be like sensitive to the subject, because this does likely deal with something towards an eating disorder. And like that entire wrapper around this makes it more difficult to engage with this conversation, both as like fans, but also just like on a human level. However, there is this thing with Ariana that has come with her over the years that I always have said she's like the best person to always be like ambiguous, both racially and like where she stands in general. So Ariana has gone so many decades, or not so many decades, but so many of her eras where she's been able to shift what she looks like, how she sounds, how she acts in public. And I feel like this, as dangerous as it looks to us, is her yet again shifting with somewhat like what the culture is heading towards right now. We've seen the rise in like this heroin chic aesthetic coming back. The Kardashians are taking all their fillers out and like removing these things that they were previously doing. And Ariana has been someone who has been never at the forefront of culture, but always jumping in what seems to be in the middle. And I think she does get a lot of criticism for that. And I think right now she thinks that that criticism that she usually gets for being a home wrecker and also how she's able to shift with culture is now turned into, it's a conversation about

0: her body because the culture has shifted to be so focused on like thinness again. And so it gets sticky, but if you know what you're talking about, it is a much easier conversation. However, this is the internet and most people do not know how to handle this conversation.
1: There's not a lot of nuance on the internet, as we know. Saatchi, you wrote about this recently for Slate. And in that piece, you talk about the push and pull of this conversation around this ongoing conversation. Talk to us a bit about what you broach in your piece.
2: I mean, I don't think anybody wants to or can diagnose this stranger with an eating disorder or with any sort of disordered eating. There's no way for us to do that. But it is also impossible to look at what's been going on with her. She is a visual product. She sells herself to us. It is designed for us to look at in part. It's impossible to witness it and consider it in our culture of ever winnowing. Everybody's getting skinny again. No, they're making portion sizes for Ozempic. Like, how I can't pull those pieces apart. And I really think, especially amongst our fan base, there is a real tension between, I don't want to make things worse for her by pointing out something that clearly, you know, we've talked so much in our culture too, last decade and a half, about don't talk about other people's bodies, which is generally good practice. And I still think that's like something to abide by. But at the same time, if we don't talk about it, it feels actually harmful to us. I have real anxiety about being like, well, we can't talk about it because it's like not something to discuss. Well, we have to, because it's happening. And I need to be able to grab onto something. And I think that tension has been happening for a lot of people. We don't have a good way to talk about this. I think people are trying to find it genuinely, because it is hard to witness. And it does feel, I think, especially for like almost, I think any woman I've ever met in my life, it feels so familiar. Mm-hmm. This feels like something I've seen before. This feels like something I've done before. And that's why all of our alarm bells are going off too.
1: Yeah, Saatchi, you raised such an important point, which is like, we've learned after, you know, growing up on the internet, how damaging it can be to talk about anybody's body. But I'm curious, Saatchi, and you did sort of touch on it, but what gets lost when we avoid the topic entirely, especially in an era when bodies are visibly shrinking?
2: For the sake of an argument, if we say that this is disordered eating and that's what's happening and we have an unhealthy person in front of us, these sorts of eating disorders often thrive by the normalcy of them. And I'm not interested in trying to help that through quietude, through silence. I think we have to find some way to talk about it, to remind ourselves, like, we don't, it doesn't have to be like that. Like, I think it's just gotten so omnipresent. Like, it's everywhere. It's in everything. And so you have to find some places to bite back.
1: You know, Pablo, it wasn't that long ago when actor Chadwick Boseman was at the center of a similar sort of online speculation and scrutiny about his health and appearance. And it wasn't until after his death in 2020 that we learned, you know, he was suffering from colon cancer, a condition he kept extremely private. Now, obviously, we're not diagnosing Ariana Grande with anything, but do you see any parallels between these two media stories and how we're responding to them in this moment?
0: In some ways, yes, but I think in some ways people have learned from what happened with Chadwick. I think people, I understand, again, it was, you saw him and we're used to seeing him, Black Panther, all hooked up, and then he lost a lot of weight. And then people were wondering, was this for a role? What was happening? I think because he was so quiet about it, there just wasn't much to know until afterwards, and everyone was shocked. Sure, people were still making comments about his appearance in a negative way. And I think once we learned of his passing and how he passed, people then felt guilty for the way they engaged in the conversation. So then when we get to Ariana Grande, when I think it's a little bit different, we're dealing with a little bit different of demographics, like just in terms of who's consuming Ariana's art versus who was really like these big Chadwick fans. And I think people are trying to engage in this conversation in both a healthy way, but also like protect this pop star, especially. And it just so happens to be this week when we hear about like the news of someone like a Perez Hilton and people having mixed feelings about that as well, considering how he like encouraged negative stereotypes against women's bodies. So I think now people are trying to figure out how to have this conversation. They've learned from Chadwick to try to apply to Ariana, but it's so difficult when there's such disjointment coming from her team versus what she's also saying on stage. It just feels like they are on two very different paths and both of them are trying to get to a resolve, but they're kind of like eating each other in the process. And so it's leaving fans and everyone else confused about what is really going on, which only furthers the speculation and continues the conversation for longer.
1: Cyrus, you know, as a parent, it's so hard to know how to broach a topic like this when, you know, this is someone that young women don't just admire. They want to look like her. How do you talk to your daughter about body image in this moment? I think Cyrus might be frozen. Sachi, let me give this question to you. I know you're not a parent, but obviously, you know, we all had different posters up in our room. And I remember being in that moment, you know, in the early 2000s and thinking, is this okay to want to look like these people?
2: Oh man, doesn't it feel like we've been here before?
1: Yes.
2: Like I remember when Nicole Richie lost all that weight and Hillary Duff lost all that weight. And what I keep thinking about is that they have since said publicly, whoa, I was too thin and I needed intervention and I needed help. So if that's that is actually, I think the most interesting lesson from it all. So it is really familiar and I can't believe we're doing this again, but we are. And that's why I think like it's so important to figure out a way to talk about this and to be in the tension of it. I think this is unfortunately one of those things where it's like it might require some real discomfort. And I think we're all uncomfortable.
1: Cyrus, I want to give you a chance to answer this question. You know, as a parent, you have a young daughter who, you know, these are pop stars that, you know, the kids admire and they also want to look like them. So how do you talk about body image in this moment with your children?
3: Yeah, it's so important. And one of the things that we've been doing with our daughter is going to be 15. It's right in that prime age where mm-hmm. there's a lot of speculation, a lot of scrutiny on her body. And one of the things that we try to talk about is, you know, really making sure that she knows that her value is not going to be tied to what she looks like and that no one's value should be tied to what they look like. My daughter's also a singer. She's also a performer. She's out there on the stage. The more that we talk about other people's body, the message is people are going to be talking about yours too. You should be checking your body too. So we really try to model in our parenting, not talking about people, what they look like, but really more about what they're working on, what they're interested in, what they're curious about, and really focus on that. It's so important. You know, I was at a wedding and someone came up to me, my daughter was there and came up to me and asked me about my body because my body had gotten bigger. My body had gotten bigger and they had a lot of questions to say, why is your body? Actually had the gall to say, why is your body bigger? Are you okay? At a wedding, you know? And so I was able to talk with her a little bit about that and say, you know, what did you think when that happened? What did that make you feel when you heard that person say that? And what do you think, you know? And of course it's allegedly coming from a place of concern, but it really just reinforces to young people, your body is a target. Your body is up for scrutiny. So we really try to veer away from that. When she's performing on stage, even if she looks amazing in her costume, I don't comment on what her costume looks like. I comment on how she sung. I comment on her artwork.
1: I love that. Cyrus, you know, are there best practices that you think, you know, we can take away from some of the lessons that we've just been discussing when it comes to how the public and the media should discuss topics like this?
3: It's really important that in the media, we're not using that platform to focus on what people's body looks like. First of all, we should also not be seeing as artists as these dolls or iPods that we can just turn on to play and entertain us whenever we want them to entertain us. These are human beings, full stop. These are people who are able to make creative practice in part because they take breaks, in part because they're able to go away and work and create. And there's a way that we've expected artists to be on demand, available and accessible to us, looking the way that we want them to look, doing what we want them to do. And really, it's bananas to think about. This is if you want to learn how to stifle an artist's creativity, do all of those things. So I think in best practices, we need to move more towards, you know, giving artists space, seeing them as living beings, you know, who are not there just for our entertainment, who are perhaps making their art because of things that they're curious about. I'm an artist as well. I don't make things for an audience. I make things because I'm interested in that topic. And so, you know, we need to kind of move in the way that we talk about artists and their practice, whether it's Stevie Wonder or Ariana Grande or whoever else is making work, and really focus in on their creativity, really focus in on what they're making, and that their value doesn't come also in producing for us. That's part of this issue. So many artists are pushed into this cycle of having to tour and having to create and having to have the perfect body size, whatever that is defined as, and just being quote unquote perfect. And it's not realistic and it does more harm than good. So we all have an opportunity whenever we're talking about these artists to do it in a way that is more rooted in care and more rooted in love.
1: Everything should be more rooted in care and love. That's so, so lovely. I'm Emile Niazi sitting in for Elamine Abdel-Mahmoud. You're listening to Commotion, and I'm speaking with Sachi Cole, Cyrus Marcus Ware, and Pablo the Don about Ariana Grande and her new album, Petal. Okay, let's hear another track off this album.

0: That's Kiss Off Pedal, the latest studio album from Ariana Grande. So, Pablo, as far as we know, Ariana is set to take a long break from the public spotlight at the end of this tour. You know, this is something that was actually very normal for artists to do, especially artists of this size, to, you know, take a step back, not just to work on new material, to gather some life experience, but to truly rest and sort of take themselves out of this toxic cycle of, you know, scrutiny and speculation. What do you think about what she's doing, her decision to sort of take a break now? And do you think this is something more artists should emulate?
1: Absolutely. I think that I always say an artist's first body of work is all the years that they've lived up to that point. That's what that first body of work is. So, like, for example, someone like SZA, Control was like 23 years of her life that she wrapped into an album, which is why it was so great. You need time to like have more experiences. You need time to live life a little. It's why I deeply appreciate someone in this landscape, like an Olivia Rodrigo, who is very much on this, like, I will take my time to experience life and create the album that I want to create next. And I love that Ariana wants to do this. I hope it's also to get in the right space mentally, not even because of how she looks right now, but because she just went through a very intense period between the Wicked movies. That was so intensive. That's probably one of the most intensive roles you could have, especially adapting it to film. And then also committing to doing these plays and the albums and the touring. Like, she genuinely needs a break. And whatever she does during that break is her business. I don't think anyone should care. But I hope it's whatever it is, it's fulfilling to her. She feels like she's ready to come back whenever she does come back. And she doesn't feel rushed, because at the end of the day, she is at the level where you can go away for a few years. Your fans will be there when you're ready. Don't feel like you need to like rush anything for us. And I think when you rush art, this is how you get something like a Pedal. It's like she just wanted to put something out to put it out and have another body of work to tour off of, even though she's not really even touring this album during Eternal Sunshine Tour. And I just think, let's just take a step back. Let's get out of the spotlight for a little bit. Let's reevaluate what we really want to do next and then make our next move. But I'm really proud of her for doing this. And I hope she sticks to it for quite a while.
0: I mean, Sachi, very quickly, like, can an artist like this even afford to step away from a pop economy that is just like constantly churning out new material?
2: I mean, I think it would be a good idea. You know, we've commodified the pop stars so much that there isn't any room for a break, and a break is essential. I think this is well-timed. I think it's well-deserved. And I'm curious what she'll get to come back with when she gets to sit in the silence.
0: Okay, well, we got to leave it there, but I really appreciate all of you having this conversation with us today.
1: Thanks. Thank you.
0: Cyrus Marcus Ware is a visual artist, activist, and assistant professor at McMaster University. Sachi Cole is a senior writer at Slate and the co-host of Scamfluencer. She joined us from New York City. And Pablo the Don is a culture critic and part of the Those Wrestling Girls podcast. They were in Springfield, Massachusetts. Ariana Grande's new album is called Pedal, and it's out now.

That's Oh Well from Ariana Grande's new album, Petal. And that is it for Commotion today. I'm Emil Niazi, sitting in for El Amin Abdel Mahmoud. Thank you so much for listening, and we'll see you on Monday.

0: This is a news update on CBC Radio 1, 89.3 FM and 990 AM. Good morning. I'm Heather Wells in Winnipeg. At 11:30, it is 20 degrees, 18 now in Brandon, 15 in Thompson. An Alberta trucking company has now shut down after a crash in Brandon claimed the life of a 49-year-old woman. That crash happened in May at an intersection where lights had not been activated. The driver has been charged with dangerous driving causing death. An investigation found the company had been using so-called chameleon practices to avoid meeting safety guidelines. Conker Trucking Inc.'s certification has been pulled and it can no longer operate. A fire chief in southwest Manitoba is raising the alarm about a proposed leadership change at several rural fire halls. If a new bylaw is passed in the RM of Prairie Lakes, one fire chief will command three halls. The fire halls are in Ninette, Belmont, and Dunray. Now each has their own chief. Belmont's chief is against the change, but the Reeve says one fire chief overseeing three halls is more efficient when it comes to sharing equipment and training volunteer firefighters. But first, the current bylaw still has to be changed. That could happen as early as September. Forecast for Winnipeg, a mix of sun and clouds this afternoon, a high of 24. 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
2: 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From the home of Fantan Alley.

0: audience picks the winner. Now here's a man whose comedy is always fantastic, Steve Patterson.
1: Hey, thanks, Graham Clark. Hello, Canada. Thank you so much for joining us again. Welcome back to the Debaters. It is great to be back here in Victoria, BC, the capital city of British Columbia, for our 20th season. Speaking of history, did you know that originally the capital of BC was almost New Westminster instead of Victoria? I know, right? Back in the 1860s, politicians went back and forth between New West and Victoria to debate which city should be the capital. The whole thing ended when New Westminster MLA William Franklin showed up to argue his case drunk. And if the people who make Canadian Heritage Moments are listening, yes, I would like to play the part of William Franklin. And yes, I am a method actor. Time now to meet two debaters that are almost certainly sober and funny on purpose. This comic once stepped in front of a former prime minister in a clear case of obstruction of justice. It's Winnipeg's Lara Ray. Lara Ray, there she is. One of our favorites, taking her place behind the podium to my left. And this comedian built a miniature Canadian embassy as the last addition to his model UN. It's Brassard Quebec's Derek Seguin. Bonjour, mon ami. Woo! All right. Welcome, debaters. This is a big one. You two have been debating a long time. You've debated each other before, right?
2: Well, we just like 10 minutes ago.
1: And you've actually been friends, good friends, for many years, right?
3: Sure.
2: Yes.
1: All right. Well, this topic is a big one for us. 20 years. 20 years. Is 20 years a long time? The debaters does turn 20 this year. That's 20 years of laughs and logic. You might be wondering what to get someone for their 20th anniversary. I looked it up. It's China. So let me be the first to welcome our new 1.4 billion listeners from the People's Republic. So, whereas it represents a substantial portion of the average human lifespan in which many things can happen, be it resolved that 20 years is a long time. Derek, you are arguing for this, please. You have 2 minutes, starting now. Derek Seguin.
2: Okay. Thank you, Steve. Listen, 20 years ago, I had two cute little babies. I now have three soul-sucking, money-borrowing, slovenly roommates. Who I love, but yeah, 20 years, it's a long time. How did this end up being my life? I live with people who steal from me. Speaking of people who steal from me, I was also married 20 years ago. And guess what? I am not anymore. I know, shocker. And I had no gray hair on my beard. I didn't have this giant bedan. My forehead didn't start on top of my head. And I could tie my shoe without making women tennis noises. That all feel like a lifetime ago. Because it literally is a lifetime ago. And for no one more literally than Miss Lara Ray over here. Like my daughter Andy, Lara Ray did not even be born yet 20 years ago. She was living life as a man who, like Voldemort, shall not be named. And they had a wife. But then there was a time I got a phone call like 12 years ago, and Lara told me that she was actually a gay man and was coming out of the closet. And I was like, okay. Can I go back to my kid's birthday party now? And then, a few years later, turns out she was actually a closeted woman. So from married man to gay guy to trans woman, that's a lot. That's like four lifetimes in 20 years. Seriously, from being my, like, my fishing buddy to all of a sudden someone who rolls their eyes when I burp. That's it.
1: Derek Seguin says 20 years is a long time. I don't know where I thought you were going to go with that, but it wasn't there. Now, here to tell us why she thinks that 20 years is but a blink of an eye, let's hear from Lara Ray.
3: "20 years is a long time. Maybe. But I don't think any judge would give me that for taking out my opponent, Derek. Do you? But I get it a bit. Derek has been playing the same size venues for the last 20 years. It must feel interminable. But I have ADHD. I don't notice time passing. Do you know how many VHS tapes I still have from Blockbuster? I knew I could get gender affirmation surgery at age 30, but I waited until I was 50. That's 20 years. Does that seem long? Not when you smoke as much weed as I do. The only time I notice time passing is when it comes to writing new jokes. I know Derek might not relate. But in my case, I had to. I was playing a straight male comic. The biggest part of my act was now missing. We have one kid, but I've been doing comedy for 40 years. So I have jokes about her as a baby and as a kid and also as a teenager. And now she's 33. Does that make you think that time has passed, Lara? No, because I just invented two more kids for my act. I still sleep in a waterbed. Thank you."
1: Lara Ray says 20 years is not a long time. All right, it's time now for the bare knuckle round. We're debating whether 20 years is a long time, so there's no room for error. There's no room for error as you tell your opponent, "Epoch's on you. You can walk the walk, but can you tick the talk? If not, there's 20 of fish in the sea."
4: Oh. Listen, everybody, I would like to take you down memory lane. I remember it was less than 20 years ago that Steve and I embarked on a train to Ottawa to take part in this show we'd never heard of called The Debaters. And we're like, what is this thing? And we were taking the train because I lost my license. Steve was still afraid to drive in Quebec. But now, not even 20 years later, could we even imagine this show without host Steve Patterson? Feels like it would be prehistoric times. All right, I thought that would be enjoyable to go down memory lane.
3: That story felt like 20 years.
1: Lara, we've got some more room for you here.
3: Well, here's what I would say. I don't completely disagree. I just think that the last 20 years don't feel like a long time. And let me explain. 20 years ago is 2005. And 25 years ago would be 2000. I just want to show that I'm intelligent.
1: Those numbers
4: super mathematical.
1: Check out.
3: Yep. So 20 years ago, 2005, YouTube was incorporated. And the Facebook became Facebook. But 2000... that was before 9/11, before any social media, okay? Because there was no social...
4: You said my thing was long and it's
3: no social media.
4: Are you allowed to surrender in a debate?
1: All right. That's the bare knuckle round, everybody. Yeah. It is time now for the firing line. In my hand, I have a list of questions brought to you by the number one primetime talk show on CBC television 20 years ago. George Strombolopoulos tonight. That was the number one primetime talk show on CBC television, and not just because it was the only one, but that helped. Forbes says in 20 years, the following things will probably be obsolete. Eyeglasses, keys, and what else? Lara?
3: Democracy.
1: Yeah. I'll give you the point, but thank I hope you. You're wrong. Derek Singer?
4: I was going to say critical thinking, but that's similar to what Lara said, so I'm going to go with voicemail. Nope, back to critical thinking.
1: That was an interesting inner conflict that we all got to hear out. Forbes says in 20 years, the following things will be obsolete. Eyeglasses, keys, and above-ground power lines. Also, if we're honest, probably Forbes. That is the firing line, everybody. It is almost time for our McPherson Playhouse audience to vote. But first, here again to tell us why she thinks the days are long, but the years are short. Let's hear again from Lara Ray.
3: I think there was one period in my life where I really did do a lot of growth, age 0 to 20. I think my ability to choose for myself, which came along maybe at age 5, ruined everything. But if I might be serious for a second, being sober for over 20 years does make time pass more bucolically and serenely when every day and every moment is not filled with your own crap and the drama you foist on others. Yeah. Now that 20 years of sobriety, of course, was 30 years ago now. No, I'm kidding. I'm still very sober. Although with Derek's cruelty tonight, yeah. I really do feel my sobriety is a little precarious. But don't let that affect your voting. I'm sure I'll be fine. Merci beaucoup.
1: All right. Lara Ray. Lara Ray. Now here to tell you that he sees 20 years being a long time with his 2020 vision. Let's hear again from Derek Seguin.
4: Hey. Do you know that same-sex marriage was only made legal in Canada 20 years ago? Now ask any married couple, gay or otherwise, who got married in 2005 if 20 years feels like a long time. And do you know how many videos were on YouTube 20 years ago? One. It was me at the zoo. Not me. That's what the video was called. It was called Me at the Zoo. The very first video. That's literally 14.8 billion videos ago. And I have watched all of them. That's it. Pete.
1: Derek Seguin. Good points there, buddy. All right, McPherson Playhouse. It's time to vote. Who thought that Lara... Actually, hang on. Sorry. I've been told by my producers that we have an important message on this very subject from the creator of the debaters himself, Richard Side.
5: Well, hello. Hello, hello. Hi, everyone.
1: Richard Side, everybody.
5: Oh my gosh, well, thank you. No, seriously. Well, thank you. Well, but 20 years, that's incredible. You know, when we first put this show together, I heard things like, it'll never last, you run out of topics, no one will listen. But I said, shut up, voices in my head. And now 20 years later, I am so impressed with this team and the talented comedians who feed this juggernaut and keep it going. Yeah. And you. Mostly you, our audience, who come to the live shows and allow us into your homes, into your cars, into your earbuds. Thank you so much. Sincerely. And this man, Steve Patterson. Thank you for being hilarious. And thank you for not abandoning us for a career in the States. 20 years does feel like ages ago, but you know what? It's gone by in the blink of an eye. So I hope that helps out with the vote. Long live CBC!
1: Richard Tsai, everybody! Our creator! Now, McPherson Playhouse, it's really time to vote. Who thought that Laura's argument against 20 years being a long time was so fun that time really flew by? Laura Ray! Okay. And who thought Derek's two-decade diatribe did the job? Derek Sagan! All right. The audience has spoken. It's close. But the winner is Derek Sagan. 20 years is a long time. Big hand from Derek Sagan and Laura Ray, everybody.
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1: Victoria, I just got one question for you. Are you ready to meet your next pair of debaters? Listen to that crowd, Canada. This comedian sometimes says hola using his phone's dada. It's Vancouver's hola dada. Hola dada, everybody.
7: How's it going, Steve?
1: Hey, brother. Welcome back.
7: Yeah, it's nice to be back.
1: And this comic makes way for his self-driving fruit dispenser to avoid upsetting the apple cart. It's Victoria's Wes Borg. Come on out, Wes. There he is. Wes taking his place to my left. Hello, good sir.
8: How are you?
1: All right, debaters. Your topic is one that will have you naming names. Should every name have a meaning? This seems like a good time to point out that my full name is Stephen. I know I've blown some of your minds with that tidbit. There's not only a meaning behind my name, but meaning can be found in how my name is said. Especially when I was growing up, if everything was good, my parents called me Steve. If I was in trouble, it was Stephen. And it's spelled with a PH, which makes no sense at all, because PH doesn't make a V sound. It's probably just a vase they were going through. Anyway, now it's time for a debate that will be too funny to name. So, whereas it can impact our identity, offer a cultural or historical connection, and influence how we experience the world, be it resolved, there should always be a meaning behind a name. Hola, you are arguing for this, please. You have 2 minutes, starting now. Hola, Dada!
9: Yeah. Thank you, Steve. I think that name should always have meanings because it gives us history. It tells us where we come from. And I can tell what my parents were going through based on the names that they gave their kids. Because my full name is Olawumi Samuel Mubarak Dada. My sister's name is Abiola Deborah Dada. And for some reason, my little brother's name is Nathan. You know, the names really tell you what's going on. The meaning behind my sister's name, it means born into wealth and honor. My name is Olawumi, which means I want wealth. Funny way to find out your parents were broke when they had you. And Nathan, it means gift from God. Which is a funny way to also find out that they had no idea he was showing up. The name tells you a lot about a person before you meet the person. And it also affects your life as you go around. Because I used to work at a bank as a financial advisor. And I would send emails to all my clients and I would never get a response. So one day I sat down and thought to myself, if I received an email from a person I wasn't expecting, you got an email saying, Olawumi Samuel Mubarak Dada at a bank that I cannot say .com, I probably wouldn't even open that also. I'm like, nice try, you Nigerian prince, nice try. Thank you.
1: Hola, Dada, ladies and gentlemen. Now, to tell us that a rose by any other name would smell as sweet as a person named Rose, let's hear from Wes Borg.
8: Thank you. Thank you very much. don't know much, but I do know that most of the things I think I know are completely wrong. Now, one thing I think I know is that when a baby is born, their name should be meaningless. Burdening an innocent baby with a meaningful name is unfair. You know, there's probably a lot of stupid kids out there whose parents named them Leonardo. It just adds to the disappointment. Having a meaningful name might be fine for the Max Powers out there, but what about the children of parents who didn't think things through? Kids I call the tragically hilarious. If your last name is Dover, don't name your son Ben. If I had to live up to the perceived meaning of my last name, Borg, I would have to be an alien half-robot in a rubber onesie with a cable coming out of the back of my head telling everybody how futile resistance is. And my parents, my first name, Wesley, just doubles down on the humiliation. But as embarrassing as that is, I was adopted. And before I was adopted and given the name Wesley Borg, my name, is Randy Johnson. In conclusion, assuming that a name has to have a meaning is biased, unfair, and cruel. And you know who agrees with me? Every single Karen. Thank you.
1: Yeah. Wes Borg getting the crowd behind him here. Time now for the firing line. In my hand, I have a list of questions on name meanings brought to you by the biggest name in show business, Zach Supercalifragilisticexpialidocious. In 2020, Elon Musk gave his newborn son the controversial name XASH-A12, which means what? Wes.
8: Please adopt me.
1: Listen to that. 3 points. XASH-A12 is a combination of X, the unknown variable, the elvish spelling of AI, and a high-speed aircraft. But you knew that. British Columbia can reject a newborn's name if it uses numbers or symbols, if it combines more than two surnames together, or if it is what? Hola.
10: Not gluten-free, free-range, or non-GMO.
1: Yeah. Look at that. 3 points. 3 points. Wes?
8: Stupid?
1: The actual answer is if it's potentially embarrassing for the child. So, yes, Wes. Stupid. And that is the firing line, everybody. It is almost that magical time when our fabulous McPherson Playhouse audience places their votes. But first, here again to remind us that it should be illegal to have a name with a meaning. Let's hear again from Wes Borg.
8: Thank you. Requiring meaning behind a person's name is meaningless. Some names are cool, but for every Remington Steele, there's going to be a Harry B. Hind. So, any future parents out there, please name your child something ridiculous so your child can define their name and not the other way around. In the words of the great Victorian plumber and inventor of the floating ball cock, a name shouldn't define a person should define a name. And that brilliant plumber was named Charles Crapper. Thank you.
1: Wes Borg says don't let your name define you. Now, here to tell us names should have a meaning, and that's the way he's leaning. Let's hear again from Ola Dada.
11: Thank you. Meaning of names should always have meaning because they strike emotion.
10: Recently, I just got canceled in Nigeria because I wasn't saying my name properly because I wasn't using the right accent, which was kind of confusing for me because, like, I was raised in Canada. So when I say my full name, I used to say Oluwumi. You know, I used to say it with a Canadian accent, but I was supposed to say Olawumi. Can you imagine us having a conversation right now and I go from my name is Oluwumi to no, my name is Olawumi? That is not. That is very disingenuous. For good or bad, names should always have meaning because it sparks conversation and brings us all together. My name is Oladada. Thank you so much for having me, Steve.
1: Thank you, Ola. Interesting debate here on whether a name should have a meaning, and it is up to the Victoria audience to decide for us. By applause, who thought Ola's name game should make him a household name? Oladada. A lot of love for Ola. All right. And who thought Wes was right that meaningful names should be put to shame? Wes Borg. The audience has decided, and they don't think that names should mean too much. The winner is Wes Borg, everybody. Big hand for Wes Borg and Oladada. Well, that's all for this week. I'm Steve Patterson saying whatever your name is, you can always make a name for yourself, even Steven. I'll argue with you again soon, Canada. Good night.
6: The Debaters is created by Richard Side. This week's episode was produced by Nicole Callender, Chloe Edbrook, Dean Jenkinson, and Graham Clark, with continuity by Graham Clark, Diana Francis, and Gary Jones. Technical production by James Perella and Kian Dunn. 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

0: This is CBC News. At 12 o'clock, we're at 19 degrees with a mix of sun and cloud over downtown Winnipeg. Good afternoon. I'm Matt Humphrey. The Alberta Transportation Minister says trucking safety measures are coming in after a fatal Manitoba crash. The Alberta government has shut down Conquer Transportation Incorporated after one of its drivers was charged with dangerous driving causing death. Last May, a 49-year-old Brandon woman was killed in a collision. An investigation then determined Conquer wasn't following guidelines and was a risk to the public. Alberta Transportation Minister Devin Dreeshan.
1: Essentially, with the safety certificate pulled, they're not operating. There are obviously great trucking companies and driver training schools across the province that operate, but it's the bad actors that are giving the industry a black eye. And that's something that we're trying to clamp down on.
0: Dreeshan says since October, they've issued almost 500 administrative penalties and eliminated 20 unsafe carriers from Alberta's roads. CBC News has confirmed which concessions Canadian negotiators are offering in order to reach a trade deal with the United States. The details were first reported by the Globe and Mail. Katie Simpson has the latest.
2: We are told, according to two industry sources, that Canada is willing to make some changes when it comes to the alcohol bans to meet the American demands to ban American booze on Canadian shelves. Also willing to meet some demands when it comes to lifting tariffs on the auto sector and making some changes when it comes to the dairy sector. However, not anything to do with the dismantling of supply management. That remains a firm thing that the Canadian government is not going to be changing, but willing to meet some American demands when it comes to quota systems and how dairy is sort of viewed in Canadian shelves. The main thing Canada is pushing for in this moment, they do not want those new tariffs, the 50% tariffs on some Canadian goods. The other thing the Canadians are seeking for are lower tariff rates when it comes to those sectoral tariffs on steel, on aluminum, on the lumber industry, those kinds of tariffs. The Canadians are looking for lower rates, the best rate of any country in the world at this point, because the Americans have said to the Canadians, under no circumstance will there be no tariff when it comes to that.
0: The CBC's Katie Simpson reporting from Ottawa. Winnipeg police today are resuming their crackdown on open drug use after a 10-day pilot program in June saw a small drop in crime. Inner City Youth Alive says the ramped up enforcement is needed. They offer programming and support for young people in the North End. Founder Kent Duick says the community's tired of drug use and safety concerns plaguing the area, so he's glad to see the city and police trying something new.
3: We have to change our approach. It hasn't been working because we'll have like a bunch of children in a courtyard where we're doing programming and then we can have somebody in mass psychosis. And I guess we saw the data that crime dropped 10% and violent crime was down 16.5%. I'm like, okay, finally, we're doing something. We're trying some different things here.
0: Police say this new crackdown will continue downtown in targeted areas until November. A fire chief in southwest Manitoba is raising the alarm about a proposed leadership change at several rural fire halls. If a new bylaw is passed in the rural municipality of Prairie Lakes, one new fire chief position will command three halls, Nanette, Belmont, and Dunray. All currently each have their own chief, and Belmont Fire Chief Rod Durham is against the change.
4: That's just not right. You know what you've got in your hall. I mean, you look after your hall. You don't need to be the super chief to go in there and start telling everybody what to do. No, that's not me.
0: The Prairie Lakes Reeve says having one fire chief oversee three halls is more efficient for equipment and training purposes. The Belmont and Dunray chiefs oppose the plan, but the Nanette fire chief supports the amalgamation. The bylaw could be changed as early as September. And Canada has gained another 75,000 jobs. Statistics Canada says that growth helped shrink the unemployment rate in July to just 6.4%. Angie Seth breaks it down for us.
5: If we look at that 75,000 jobs, much higher than what economists were forecasting, they were sort of sitting around the 15,000 mark. So good news there. And where we're seeing things track between where that employment is, job gains split between full-time and part-time work. Also pretty even between the private sector and the self-employed. And then when we look at the provinces as well, Ontario and BC saw the most gains, modest gains for Manitoba as well as Nova Scotia. It's an important labor report. because it really provides us a good indication that there is a continuation of gradual improvement in employment that we've been seeing over the last few months. So economists are saying this is a strong report overall. They do say that at 6.4%, the unemployment rate is still high. They would like to see a higher employment rate as well. But when you sort of look at the situation of domestic inflation, as well as the population growth, they say things track at this stage. So they're not expecting any major changes when it comes to the Bank of Canada, anticipating things will stay the same throughout this year. Angie Seth, CBC News, Toronto.
0: And as for those modest Manitoba gains, unemployment in our province fell to 5% in July from 5.4% the month before. And that is your CBC News for Winnipeg. For news anytime, you can head to cbc.ca/Manitoba. Taking a look at the forecast, mainly sunny in Winnipeg, a high around 23 today with wind from the northwest, a bit cooler than we've been seeing. Brandon, a mix of sun and cloud, a high of 24 with wind. Dauphin, a high of 23 with a mix of sun and cloud. Flin Flon, you have a chance of showers and a risk of thunder in Flin Flon today, a high of 18 degrees. Thompson, a high around 17 and a good chance of showers and thunder. And on the bay in Churchill, a slight chance of showers, could see fog, looking for a high around 14 degrees. 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

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Thank you so much for being here. Rustling leaves, the wind blowing through the trees. Wait, what was that? Today on Radio Noon, we'll take a closer look at things we see or maybe trick ourselves into thinking we've seen. When out in the woods, we want to hear your best campfire stories or what's the strangest thing you've seen in the wild. Get ready to call or text. And as you may recall, this week began with Steinbach nurses concerned about staffing shortages at Bethesda Regional Health Center and wait times putting patients at risk. We start by hearing from one local who frequently visits. 7 minutes after 12 o'clock. Thank you for being here. How long are you waiting to be seen when you go to the hospital? Rochelle Neufeld grew up in Steinbach and now lives in the surrounding area. When she needs medical attention, she goes to the Bethesda Regional Health Center. But she says just waiting for something as simple as an x-ray can take hours. Her concerns echo

0: Like the staff that you see here are the only staff you ever see, and they don't have enough people to continually take people into the back. So once you're waiting for a room, like once you're triaged, that's all done, you're waiting in the waiting room for like hours on end, you're brought to the back, it's just another waiting room. So you'll be sitting in the back in a room, like private, nurses checking in on you every few hours if they have time, but waiting for a doctor to see you, and you'll be there for another like, what, 6 hours? Just sitting there in pain, not being helped because you're not properly seen by a doctor yet, so they can't actually administer anything. And everyone is so overworked back there that they don't have the time to actually run in and check on you. So it almost feels like a waste of time coming to the emergency room and sign back, which is unfortunate because it's not any of the staff's problem. It's the lot that we're given in rural Manitoba. It's not seen as an important priority. Signback Bethesda is really nice, and they have a lot of renovations that they've done. Like the inside of the hospital is beautiful now. It's clean. It's a place that you'd want to be taken care of, but people just aren't. And it's because they don't have the capability to do that just yet. So especially like St. Anne, they closed their emergency room a few years ago. So now they have like specific hours where you're allowed to be there. So if something happens like at nighttime, this is the only option. It's the only option for Mitchell. It's the only option for Woodridge, the Marchand. People there either have the option for Winnipeg or here. So we're already swamped with all of the rural like towns that Winnipeg can't take. So everything is just being here. So people that live in this area, they can't come here and get help properly. Because if you're sitting there for 18 hours in pain, you just go home. Like my grandpa came here for pneumonia last year, and if they sent him to Winnipeg, he would have been perfectly fine. But he died here after like 2 days. When we all knew if he was transferred, he would have been okay, because Steinbeck doesn't have the opportunity to provide healthcare that they should. It's the piece that you have to make when, like, this is the only option that we have. So it's not like I can get mad at the healthcare people that are working here, because they were all extremely kind and compassionate, and there was nothing that they could do beyond that. So it's almost like they're sitting with their hands tied.
1: What would you like to see done to improve that situation?
0: I think it's important for, like, obviously the straightforward answer is like getting more healthcare people in here, nurses, doctors that actually like want to be in the area. So I don't, my brain obviously automatically goes to incentives for how to make people want to come here. It's just the desire for the community to be better. So I feel like the community as a whole has to come together and talk about it and not just complain, because I feel like the main sentiment right now is just people want to complain about it because that's all we can do, when in reality we have the power to go to City Hall and talk about like increasing wages, because Steinbeck is also, it's a small town, there's not a lot to do here. I'm not too sure with healthcare, but I know that they're not being paid enough to live in Steinbeck, and Steinbeck is already so small that people would rather be in the city. So you almost have to pay them more so they have that incentive to want to be here, and then that pride shows in their work because they're able to push in and build into the community as well. But right now it's just, well, you guys have a beautiful hospital, it's running, people are still walking in, so you should be fine, when in reality, like, I am going to be sitting there for 2-3 hours to get an x-ray, and this is going to be probably another year of trying to figure out what's happening when they don't have the time or the resources to feed into a little of my health problems kind of thing. So it feels defeating as a community. In these beautiful cities, you have great healthcare facilities, but what is the good that those bigger hospitals do if the smaller hospitals are overrun and can't take care of anybody?
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3: 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I'm Marcy Marcusa, the warmest host on the prairies. 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I'm never flat when it comes to holding our leaders to account. Some of those interviews have been called spicy. If you care about this province, check out This Is Manitoba, with new episodes dropping every Wednesday.
2: 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Well, before you get to the campfire, you have to drive on the road. So let's talk a little bit first about our call-in, our provincial call-in. Maybe you've experienced something bizarre when you're driving to the lake. heard about some stories like

0: that. Or maybe once you're there, you think, what is that footprint from? That doesn't exactly fit in. We'll talk all about it, your folklore, especially around the campfire. That is still to come on Radio Noon. Let's check your forecast. Winnipeg, mainly sunny and breezy today, the high of 23, then clear tonight and down to 12 tomorrow. Sun cloud mix, high of 24 and 25 on Sunday. Brandon, a mix of sun and cloud this afternoon. Northwest wind at 30, high of 24, clearing tonight, the low of 9. Tomorrow, increase in clouds and 21. Dauphin, sun cloud mix, breezy and 23, clearing this evening and a low of 9. Flin Flon in the Paw, good chance of precipitation, high of 18 today. Thompson, looks like some showers or a thunderstorm and a high of 17 today. Churchill, overcast and 14. And the low tonight of 10 degrees. Right now in downtown Winnipeg, outside our studios in Portage and Spence, it is 21 degrees. So, as we mentioned, on our provincial call-in, we'll talk about your campfire stories, but you do have to drive on the road, and there's a lot of stories to choose from when it comes to ghosts on Manitoba's roads. So to get you in the mood for our call-in, here's Jazz Flamand, a co-host of local podcast Giving Up the Ghost. We spoke to her in 2024 to hear about highway apparitions.
1: One night, I guess she was driving home late one night in front of the fort, Lower Fort Garry, she thought she clipped somebody on the side of the road. So she, you know, she didn't think there was anybody walking there. And then she was startled. She stopped the car, got out to check if he was okay. Nobody there, gets back in the car, starts driving away. She looks in her rearview mirror and there was somebody in her back seat. Ooh. And then it disappeared. Yeah. And apparently she told somebody about it because she was quite startled. And they said, well, if that happens again, tell him to leave. He's got to leave. And then it happened again. And she told him to leave. And then it never happened anymore. I mean, and then that got us thinking. I mean, that can't be the only spot necessarily hitchhiking, but just seeing spirits, you know, on a desolate highway. For example, there's the Bride of Lactobani, a story of a young couple. They lived on Milner Ridge and they were tragically killed on their wedding day. People believe that the wife walked up and down Milner looking for her young husband. So apparently that's a collaborated story. A lot of people confirm that they've seen a woman in white walking, you know, almost swerving this person walking in the middle of the road, in the highway. Haguas is a freaky one. Yeah, there's a bunch of stories around Portageville Prairie, St. Francis, Xavier, Highway 8, Highway 9, and Highway 7. And the one in Haguas is the creepiest one because basically people see this figure. It looks like a woman in a dress with long black hair sitting on the side of the road rocking, and she doesn't move. The headlights, you know, they don't startle her. She doesn't respond or anything when people call out to her. One time, one woman and her daughter did call out because the mother's instinct to make sure this girl was okay. And apparently when she turned around to face the woman, she had no face. Another person just outside Eli and St. Eustache. And apparently she had a shadow figure in her back seat of her car on several occasions, not just once. Tales of you know, sad tales, tragic tales, especially when it's somebody looking for somebody else. In Lactobani, what I was going to say, another one was, I guess there's this man that they see digging in the snow every now and then. He's digging on the side of the road in deep snow, but there was no car around or anything. And I guess when they told other people that they saw this man and they didn't know, and it was close to the old train station, and they said, well, that's the ghost. And I guess there was a story of a woman that was out in a snowstorm and she got lost. So her husband went looking for her and then he was hit and killed by the train.
0: Ooh, heavy stuff there. Jazz Flamand, co-host of local podcast Giving Up the Ghost. We spoke to her back in 2024. Perhaps you've got a creepy story like that as well, one that you like to tell around the campfire. Get set to call us at 204-780-0893 or text us at 204-588-7355. We will speak for a man who is for decades chronicled and written about these stories after the news at 12:30.
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0: 18 minutes after 12 o'clock, so let's jump right into our next story. In St. Pierre-Joli, the annual Frog Follies, an agricultural fair, is underway. For the uninitiated, the event has everything you could want from a typical summer fair: food, music, And then there's the Frog Jumping Championships. The CBC's Corey Funk spoke with a 2024 champ, 11-year-old Colton Daryl Poirier, and event organizer Roxanne Gagne. They shared the technique behind the successful leap.
3: So, Roxanne, I do want to start with you. Just like give us the overarching, how this works, a frog jumping competition.
4: Okay, well, do you want history first? Or
3: let's start with the history. I love it.
4: Okay, yeah, the history. So 1970, I wasn't born yet. Okay, and 1970, the Queen was on her Jubilee tour of Manitoba. So she comes to Saint-Pierre-Joli as a visit to a small French community outside of Winnipeg. So they had to come up with something. And there was a moniker, and we still kind of carry that moniker as Francophones, were frogs, French frogs. Okay. You've heard that before.
3: Okay,
4: French referred to as French frogs. It was a thing for a long time, particularly because in France, they like to eat frog legs. Okay. So this is where we would get the French frogs thing. So we decided to play on it and we decided to do a frog jumping competition. It was really out of the box thinking for the 1970s, I would say. And the Queen came to St. Pierre and they did a frog jumping competition for her. And that was the very first inaugural Frog Follies in St. Pierre Joli.
3: Really? Okay. And what does this competition actually look like? Because there's physical frogs that you make jump.
4: Yes, they are. So back in the day, it was a fun competition where the kids got to go and pick their own frogs and bring them in. Mm-hmm. Now we're a little bit more regimented with us picking the frogs, making sure they're well taken care of. But the kids come in, they register, and then when they sign up, they have an opportunity to jump a frog. The frog needs to do 3 big jumps, mm-hmm. and whoever does the longest distance is your winner.
3: Okay.
4: So Colton was our winner 2 years ago.
3: Right. So Colton, tell me a little bit about that. How did that competition go in 2024 for you? What was your technique to make the frog jump the furthest?
5: So like I smacked the ground beside it and then I'd like blow on it too.
3: Oh.
5: So that makes it jump.
3: Really? Okay. And is that like a technique that everybody uses? That was like your own special patented technique? Mm-hmm.
5: Some people use it too.
3: Okay, and what other techniques have you saw people try to get the frogs to jump? Like what other moves?
5: They like pat their back, so they just go.
3: Okay, so they just like kind of touch them a little bit so that to make them move.
5: Yeah.
3: Oh, that's interesting. And then were you surprised that you won, or you knew that technique was? Did you practice?
5: No.
3: Okay, you just kind of went with instinct.
5: Yeah, I didn't know that I'd win.
3: You don't go to a nearby pond the week before and just find a frog and see how far you can make it hop. You're just a natural.
5: Yeah.
3: That's awesome. And for the town itself, like what does this come to mean for the town? Like you growing up, Colton, is this something you've always like aspired to take part in?
5: No, I've only been going since 2024.
3: Okay. And so did you compete last year then as well?
5: Yeah.
3: Okay. And what place did you get last year?
5: Third.
3: Okay.
5: Or fourth.
3: Okay. And now this year, so you're really hoping. Are you going to use the same technique this year? The pat and blow technique?
5: Yeah.
3: Okay. And for what you've noticed, like Roxanne, what does this kind of come to mean since that Queen's first initial visit to the town, this frog jumping competition?
4: Well, and the thing is that like in the 70s and 80s, the Frog Follies was this huge, huge event and a lot because of the slow pitch tournament. It was a really big slow pitch tournament. It was the Ag Fair. We celebrated the agriculture in the community and it was a great way for the community to get together. And like every long-term relationship, there have been years that have been lower and others that have been higher where we've seen a lot more good things and less bad things and vice versa. So we're on an upswing right now. And in the last few years, we've seen the community come out in droves, seeing people from Neverville and Kleefeld and Grunthal and all the areas around that are starting to come to our festival again. And I think it's the high quality of programming and also the diverse stuff that we've got going on. There's something for everyone. So it's more than just the frog jumping. That used to be the focal point.
3: Right.
4: Now it's a little less because it's more of a community celebration. And what's great about it, it's free. So we have the sponsorships coming from all the different businesses in town that help support the festival. It's a nonprofit, and whatever we make, we put back towards the entertainment so that the community can still enjoy a free event throughout the weekend.
3: That's wonderful. And I know you actually competed as a kid yourself.
4: I did.
3: What was your technique?
4: Yes. I didn't have a technique. I was just like, I don't want to touch the frog. And, you know, I was well enforced. So,
3: okay.
4: Yeah. But my cousins won. My brother won year after year. Back in the day, it used to be cash prizes. And then now it's we've got these funky little new little trophies that we're giving out this year.
3: Great.
4: Little gold frog trophies mm-hmm. for
3: and,
4: our winners.
3: And how many competitors are there usually in a given year?
4: We have 25 kids that participate okay. usually on this Sunday. And they do the registration Sunday during the day.
3: Okay.
4: And then they jump as of 2 p.m.
3: So if people are listening, they're like, I want to get in on this. Is yeah. there still room?
4: Oh, yeah. There's room right now, yeah.
3: Okay. And how do you source the frogs?
4: Okay. So that's going to be a Coco question.
3: Oh, yes. Okay. So how do you get the frogs?
5: So me and my dad go to the... it's on the tip of my tongue. I can't talk today.
4: The ditch?
5: The golf course okay. after hours.
3: yeah.
5: And then we like bring like chest waders and we go in the water.
3: Really? So, real yeah. deal. And you got a net? Like how do you catch yeah. the frogs?
5: So my dad uses his hands to catch.
3: Okay. That's impressive.
5: Yeah. And then me and my friend go bring the net towards him when he has a frog. So he puts the frog in the net. And
3: oh,
5: then,
3: so you guys kind of herd the frogs towards your yeah. dad. And then, okay. And how does it take you to catch all those frogs? So you need at least, 25, if not more.
4: How many did you get last year?
5: 200?
3: You caught 200 frogs.
4: You guys got 200 frogs? No. 100? There were not 200 in that barrel. I would say probably around 30.
3: 30?
4: Is that it? 30?
5: I thought it was 200. Oh,
4: okay, well, we're unsure about that one. Jury's still out.
3: We'll have to check on that one.
4: yeah.
3: And then you keep them somewhere for a day or so, I'm guessing, leading up to the competition. Yeah. Okay. So you have the frogs been caught yet already this year? You're going now?
5: No, we're going the night before the jumping.
3: Okay. Oh, that's exciting. Then that must be like a fun thing you must look forward to every yeah. year. That, it must be kind of dark, too. You said after hours, too. Yeah. So you go like in the evening trying to catch frogs. That's a feat in its own right. That's pretty impressive. And Roxanne, what else do you want people to know about what's going on this week?
4: Oh, well, what don't they want to know? Frogfollies.com is our website. We have tons and tons of entertainment this weekend. We have a Fleetwood Mac tribute band that have been playing all over Manitoba. They're going to be there on Saturday night. Al Simmons, the Summer Bear Dance Troupe. We've got an African group called Drumbeat or Drum Cafe, and they're coming out to do an African dance workshop. We've got Zrada, the Ukrainian ultra folk rock band performing. We're doing a kitchen party. The Barn Boys are headlining. There's tons of activities for the kids with Dynamite Adventures on Sunday. Holland Axe, Mobile Axe Throw-In. I mean, it's just, the list goes on and on. Tons of free things to do to come out and enjoy for the weekend.
3: Love it. And Colton, besides obviously catching the frogs, jumping the frogs, what's your favorite part about the festival?
5: I like the food, the events that happen. I like the bubble soccer and the axe throwing.
3: Oh, that sounds like fun.
5: Yeah.
3: That sounds awesome.
4: And what's new this year that you were wanting to check out really bad? Do you remember? You said the gaming truck?
5: Yeah, the...
3: The gaming truck. What's the gaming truck?
5: It's like a semi, so there's a bunch of arcade games inside the semi trailer that kids get to go in and play.
3: Oh, that sounds awesome.
0: Colton Daryl Poirier is the 2024 National Frog Jumping Champion. Perhaps he will get the title back this year. Roxanne Gagier is the program director for St. Pierre Joly Frog Follies. Colton is again competing this year. We'll see who wins this weekend as the event is now underway. St. Pierre Joly is about 45 minutes south of Winnipeg on Highway 59. What better?

0: Hop away from me. The latest from Crokinole and Croquette from Winnipeg. Catch their show, well, where else, but at the Frog Follies in St. Pierre Joly this weekend.
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0: 29 minutes after 12 o'clock, from Sasquatch to Manipogo, we will be talking about all of the strange and mysterious creatures that some believe we share our province with, and we want to hear your stories. What is your favorite Manitoba legend? What's the strangest thing you've seen out in the woods or talked about around the campfire? Phone or text us to join the conversation. 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
2: 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At 12:30, we're at 21 degrees with a mix of sun and cloud over downtown Winnipeg. Good afternoon. I'm Matt Humphrey. The Alberta government is cracking down on the trucking industry after a collision which killed a 49-year-old Manitoba woman. It happened last May. The driver was working for Concord Transportation Incorporated, which a subsequent investigation found wasn't following guidelines and was a risk to the public. Concord used to operate in Manitoba, but moved to Alberta after losing safety certification here. Alberta Transportation Minister Devin Dreeshan says there needs to be better data sharing between provinces.
3: We wanted to obviously make sure that that information sharing between provinces is available so that when you do have a bad company operating in one province, the neighboring province or other provinces would be able to know about it. It's something that's helped us shut down these chameleon carriers that have been operating in Alberta.
2: Alberta wants to see Red Seal certification for commercial drivers to improve training standards. CBC News now knows Canada could soon agree to a long list of U.S. trade demands in exchange for some relief on tariffs. Trump is threatening 50% tariffs to kick in August 19th, and Ottawa is now considering a list of demands, including putting American booze back on the shelves and making changes on dairy quotas. In return, the United States would lower tariffs on steel and aluminum, but not remove them entirely. In Winnipeg, a North End community organization says they support police ramping up enforcement of open drug use and dealing. Founder of Inner City Youth Alive, Kent Duick, says the community's tired of the drug use and safety concerns plaguing the area. Police conducted an initial 10-day enforcement effort in late June. Today, a second wave of enforcement begins and will run for the next 3 months. Police are including some community groups in the initiative this time around, and Duick thinks that's the right approach.
4: Police, they're doing their best, but they don't have the relationship with people in the community. And so that's going to be good. And also the idea that those agencies will be giving the police feedback, even about their approach, I would assume. And so I think it bodes well.
2: Winnipeg police say during the first crackdown, they responded to more than 1,000 calls for service and made 106 arrests. And finally, a pair from Ontario are facing charges after being pulled over by Manitoba Mounties with almost $1 million in cash. Police say last Friday night, the vehicle was speeding east on Highway 1. It was stopped and searched as it pulled into Brandon. Inside, police say they found bags and bags of cash, roughly $970,000. Now, a 22-year-old from Toronto and a 44-year-old from Stouffville are now both charged with possession of property obtained by crime for the purpose of trafficking. And you can hear more about that story, or read more, rather, about that story on our website, cbc.ca/Manitoba.
0: Thanks, Matt.
2: Back soon.
0: Matt Humphrey with us throughout the afternoon from the CBC local news desk. Lots of sunshine in downtown Winnipeg right now, sitting at about 21 degrees outside our studios at Portage and Spence, and Riley Lake. Chuck is here to let us know how our weekend is going to go weather-wise.
5: I mean, fairly seasonal For the most part, at least for the southern half of the province, things slightly cooler into northern Manitoba. Still likely the lingering effects of this area of low pressure that brought the rain and the thunderstorms to the province, still impacting parts of particularly northeastern Manitoba. So as we go through the afternoon today, expect a general sun cloud mix. I'm calling it mainly sunny for Winnipeg. There has been a little bit of cloud in and out, so general sun cloud mix across the southern half of the province through the afternoon. What you're seeing outside in Winnipeg right now is the edge of some cloud that's pushing eastward. In behind that, further west, this is a mainly sunny sky. So we'll call it mainly sunny this afternoon. Around 23 degrees in the city today, looking at temperatures across southern Manitoba, fairly consistent around the low 20s, 22s for Brandon, Dauphin, breezy at times through the day today. The Paw looking at 19 through the afternoon. Thompson 17, a few scattered showers and rain tapering off into the northeastern corner of the province, 18s and 20s for Gillam and Shamattawa. Into the day tomorrow, looking at fairly similar conditions, a general sun cloud mix across the province, 22s, 23s for the western side of the province. Winnipeg, I've got us at 24 tomorrow afternoon under a mix of sun and clouds and a few lingering isolated showers for central and northern parts of the province, fairly localized. Thompson looking at 17, 16 in Gillam, 18 in Shamattawa through the afternoon. In the long range, Sunday looking at 25 degrees, a mix of sun and clouds, 24 for Monday, a mix of sun and clouds. Things staying fairly consistent sky-wise, not a lot of precipitation, maybe a few showers. Slim chance into Tuesday. I haven't even put it in the forecast anymore for the south. 24 for Wednesday, a mainly sunny sky, and things staying around the 24, 25 mark right through the end of next week.
0: And I will say, Riley, shortly before the show started, I was outside, and it doesn't feel 21. It feels warmer than 21 outside.
5: Yeah, there's a touch of humidity out there. Yeah. Not a lot, but
0: feels very comfortable.
5: Yeah, it's a very comfortable day, and really looking at a very comfortable weekend across much of the province.
0: Thank you, Riley.
5: You're welcome.
0: Riley Lechuk is your CBC weather specialist, and of course he'll be back with us throughout the afternoon and into up to speed as well. 35 minutes after 12 o'clock. Are you ready to gather around? Come on in. There's room for everybody. Time to share some campfire stories. Let's pretend we've got the roaring fire in the middle, and I think Abby and Dylan have arranged for some s'mores to be developed. You know, let's just get comfortable. And is there anything more fun than listening to a creepy story around an open flame? Well, it's all fun and games until you start to hear what sounds like footsteps coming from the forest. And then, of course, there's the owls in the distance. Animals screeching. And is that wind or something else rustling the leaves on the trees? With Manitoba stories about Sasquatch and Manipogo, we have a lot of homegrown folklore to pick from in the backcountry. So on today's call-in, we want to hear your favorite campfire stories. What is the creepiest one you've ever heard? What's your favorite local myth or legend? Have you ever had a run-in with something strange while out camping? Call us at 204-780-0893 or text us at 204-588-7355. Joining us live on Radio Noon from the woods, I believe, is a chronicler of all strange creatures that call our province home for decades. John Worms has been traveling all over Manitoba recording accounts from people who say they have spotted unusual or mythical things. Good afternoon, John.
6: Hi there, Julie.
0: And you are joining us from the woods, I understand.
6: Well, they're right nearby. I'm surrounded by woods and water, a lake on each side, and the boreal forest to the north. Couldn't be in a better spot.
0: How did your fascination with all things strange creatures begin?
6: Well, I heard this rumor close to 40 years ago about a lady from Peguis that had encountered a huge snake on the highway on her return from the city. And in the middle of her community that she was returning to was what looked like a big log on the road. And when she slowed down to go around it, here it moved.

0: And it turned out to be a huge snake that just horrified her. And so she got out of there as fast as she could. So anyway, that's the story that I heard. And fool that I am, I needed to find out where the truth lay. And that was the beginning of it. And she contacted me, or she I contacted her. I met her in person. She told me about other people in the community that knew about giant snakes. Like, I grew up with garter snakes in southern Manitoba. Mm-hmm. And so to me, this was something, you know, just unbelievable. And so it just snowballed from there. And the next thing I knew, it was other animals people wanted to tell me about. And these were all animals that people had seen, that their ancestors knew about. And so to me, there's really nothing mythical or legendary about any of the animals that I've been pursuing, because they're all eyewitness accounts and experiences from people, mostly indigenous, but not exclusively. Mm-hmm. Whoever is in the right place at the right time in the right lake or forest where the animals live, that's where they're seen. And I have managed to see three of them myself, because I went looking for where I'd been told they had been seen.
1: So did you see these large snakes, or what did you see?
0: Well, right beside where I live, beside the Fairford Reservation, there's a lake called Lake St. Martin, a 30-mile-long lake. And there's all... When I got back from Pegwis, I asked the local people here where I was teaching among about the giant snake, because nobody had ever mentioned it to me. But once I mentioned it, then I just heard all their stories. And the lake that's just a couple of miles from me here has, you know, all kinds of experiences by different people. And so that's where we went out with a boat and a tool, a water pump, basically, mm-hmm. to simulate a swimming, which seemed to attract snakes that people knew were watching as they were splashing in the water. So within 20 minutes, we had lured a snake to the surface that we could see was moving, and it looked like a log in the distance. It could have been anywhere from stovepipe size to a little bigger or a little smaller, from 100 yards or so. It was hard to tell, but it was moving, and it surfaced again, total of three times. So you go where these creatures are, and you may just have a chance to see them.
1: Well, let's bring in one of our callers. We're joined by Faina. Faina, what did you see?
2: Hi, I'd just like to say hi to John. I didn't realize he was on, but we know each other.
1: Oh, that's nice, great.
2: So my story is a little different, I suppose. But so my friend and I were traveling, doing a road trip one time, and we were out late at night, and we were trying to cross the border into the United States, and the one border crossing was closed, so our trip got even later. So we were driving around at midnight, and we're looking for another border crossing. And then there were these beings on the road, a whole bunch of them, and we were swerved to miss them, and we were just real freaked out. And then, sorry for the disappointment, but upon reflection, they were a bunch of cows on the road. But they really freaked us out and got us good, and so we enjoy telling that story now.
1: Oh, that's a great story. Thank you for sharing that.
2: Yeah.
1: So John, is that the case where sometimes some of these things could be just your eyes fooling you?
0: Not when dozens of people tell you the same stories, same descriptions. Everything matches. No, these are... Well, okay, a little over 200 years ago, what's his name? A fur trader traveling in the Winnipeg area, Alexander Henry the Younger. He tells of being approached by a native Soto, a native person that wanted to tell him something. And So here, the native gentleman told him that a few nights ago he'd been out in his canoe on a tributary of the Red or Assiniboine River, and he had seen this big animal coming in the twilight, and he thought it was maybe a mule deer or something big like that. Here it turned out to be a giant beaver, which they were somewhat familiar with. And so the fur trader in his journal says that he had heard those stories from the Soto native people, you know, quite a bit, but he put no stock in them. And he gave the same reason as you're raising here, that, yeah, definitely, sometimes our eyes will play tricks. But if you see it plainly enough, there's no mistaking what a giant beaver would look like, except that they're, first of all, mistaken for a bear, black bear, because that's the size we know they are from bones and skeletons. But, yeah, so those animals, the giant beaver has been seen in the Winnipeg area over 200 years ago by this fur trader.
1: Wow.
0: And I know a lady in Winnipeg that saw one when she was crossing the bridge right near the legislative buildings in the Assiniboine River, looking down from the bridge, and she saw this huge beaver pulling a freshly cut tree with all the leaves on it yet, just at dusk, and she said it was just a huge beaver. And I've heard other rumors from Winnipeg. I know a lady that saw one in Brandon on the in right beside the river in town in the city of Brandon, and you know, on and on in rivers, you know, tributaries of the Assiniboine. Okay, the name of one place is near Rivers, where the Little Saskatchewan River, mm-hmm. which has a deep valley. Okay, so they've been seen near Rivers. I know a lady that saw one as a teenager or a young girl at Rapid City.
1: Oh, so, that's where I'm from.
0: Wherever there are the right conditions, which is fairly high banks in with sandy conditions, that's where they burrow into. And that's what I was told like 30-some years ago when I first went into the far north. The folks at South Indian Lake, when I asked, do you have any unusual animals in your area? And he said to me, well, we have big beavers. I said, how big? Because I'd never heard of them. And he said, well, like black bears.
1: I said, like that big?
0: How big are their houses?
1: Wow.
0: And he said, well, our elders tell us that they live in burrows in sandy banks.
1: Interesting.
0: And that's what I've been finding out, you know, the last, you know, 2-3 decades with my research, put together different bits of information and some from my own research.
1: Right.
0: So I have a fairly good idea of why we never see, hardly ever anybody sees a giant beaver, because they're able to live underground in their burrows and in the waterways, which are connected, of course. And they don't seem to need anything on the surface of the land.
1: 204-780-0893 is the number to call, or you can text us, 204-588-7355, and share some of your folklore, some of the strange creatures perhaps you've encountered or you've heard others have encountered. You've heard John mention places like Rivers and Rapid City and all of these other locations. John, where in the province do you get the most reports from in terms of strange beings and creatures?
0: Well, I soon discovered as I traveled the north that Pocketawagon and Nelson House, they would be like pretty close to first and second place, and South Indian Lake maybe third, for the variety of animals and the number of sightings. So that's where the treasures mainly were. But almost every Indigenous community that I traveled to in the province and across Canada, has knowledge of some of these, but the northern ones are much more prolific. But like right around here where I am, I mean, we have the 65 million years ago extinct plesiosaurs living in both lakes, one half a mile from me in Lake Manitoba, called Nanapogos,
1: right,
0: and a couple of miles on the other side of me, Lake St. Martin, is the short-necked one that people have seen when it was on a rock right out of the water, so they could see that it had four flippers. And the witnesses have seen things that corroborate what other people have seen. The native people have always seen something unusual now and then, and didn't really know for sure what it was, because you can't, in the water you can't really see the whole animal usually,
1: right,
0: unless on occasion they do come somewhat on shore or on a rock where they can see in totality.
1: Why do you think people are so eager as a community to share these folklore stories? Is it because they want it, like, again, just the storytelling part of it, or they, what is it, do you think?
0: I'm sorry, but they are not eager to share them. That's why I spent a number of years here at Fairford before I had to hear that rumor from Peguis before here at Fairford. I had to ask them. And once I asked them, so that they realized I was interested, I was sincere, that's when they started telling me all their stories. And my giant snake chapter has probably more snake stories in it from the Fairford, Lake St. Martin, Little Saskatchewan area than anywhere else in the province, because, you know, they have had so many experiences, different people, seeing them in the water, seeing them on the shore, sometimes coiled up, looking like weeping tile, and sometimes stretched across a road on several occasions. So these stories are all in my snake chapter. And so Fairford is rich in the snake experiences.
1: Next week, you're going to be speaking in Brandon and sharing some of your research. Tell us about that event.
0: Well, it's basically what I did a couple years ago. I decided to approach libraries in southern Manitoba, and I took some of my displays and some replicas, like the platypus and such. I went to quite a few libraries then, and now my sister, who's a huge help with this whole business, she has arranged for me to go to the library in the Brandon Shoppers Mall.
1: Okay.
0: And so basically I'm just there to talk to whoever wants to come and share their stories or look at what I have. I have a lot of pictures on display. I'm just looking forward to interacting with people that have seen something themselves, because that's just kind of special every time, because everyone's experience is a little bit different, but they all match each other's, you know, in most respects. So it's just a delightful topic that I've been kind of introduced to many years ago.
1: What would you suggest to someone that is interested in this and maybe wants to do something similar to what you're doing, you know, drill down and look further into it? How would they even get started?
0: Well, this is what I'm encouraging people to do, anywhere. I'm in my senior years. I maybe don't have much time left. I really haven't many close connections with people that are like-minded, although there is a handful that are, wonderful to talk to, interact with, exchange ideas with. But I'm looking for a group starting with one or two that would really be interested enough to really discuss. And I have so many projects that I'd like to do, to find. For example, I can hardly wait to get to the caves that house, we're almost 100% sure, house the giant bats that are the size of Piper Cub airplanes, 30 Whoa. Plus foot wingspans. I know I've gone looking for them. It's mentioned in my books under the chapter of big birds, big bats. But it's been difficult, expensive to go there. So I'm looking for a team that can either take over the whole thing, and I would be happy to serve as an advisor and,
1: You need some interns. You need some interns, John.
0: Oh, yes, all kinds of them.
1: Okay.
0: And some could take one animal that they prefer and go with it with their friends or other interested people, and others could take a different animal. So there's a dozen or more that are, you know, fairly likely prospects to do research with if you have a bit of time and some resources. But I would like to see, you know, groups do it and have some resources to work with to do it properly and safely. If it's too big for me, I've scratched the surface. I know where many of these creatures live, and I'd be happy to pass them on to any other interested people.
1: Well, you maybe will meet them in Brandon at the library soon. John Worms, thank you so much for your time.
0: Okay, thanks for having me.
1: He is the author of Strange Creatures Seldom Seen. Well, they might not be very strange, but there are still plenty of fish to discover out there in Manitoba. And that's what this song by Jade Turner is all about. Here she is with Take Me Fishing. You're listening to CBC Radio 1, Radio Noon.

from Missapoista Cree Nation, Jade Turner with Take Me Fishing. Well, let's keep that theme going of staying outside on Up to Speed this afternoon. How about a feature film in the grass? We'll chat with a local park about some of the special programming it has planned for the rest of the month. That is just after 3 o'clock this afternoon on Up to Speed when I'm back then. Thank you for spending some of your time with us this afternoon. Our text today, Abby Adeyemi and John George, associate producer Chidi Akuma and Marcy Marcusa. Director today, Dylan Longhurst. I'm Julie Buckingham, sitting in for Marjorie Dowhouse. Coming up next, that's puzzling. And I'll be back for Up to Speed. Until then, be well.

0: Feel that? That's the thrill of the Northern Super League. And it's back on CBC Gem, with six fierce clubs battling all season long for glory. From coast to coast, Canada's first professional women's soccer league is bringing the heat. 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
1: Get ready, Canada. It's time for another edition of That's Puzzling. Host Pia Chattopadhyay competes against one familiar voice and one clever listener in a battle of brain games devised by puzzle master Peter Brown. That's Puzzling after the news.
2: From CBC News, The World This Hour, I'm Gina Louise Phillips. Canada is prepared to put American booze back on the shelves and meet some other U.S. demands in the latest round of trade talks aimed at heading off a new round of tariffs. But Ottawa also has demands of its own. CBC News has learned some of the details of what's on the table. Kate McKenna has more.
3: Serious senior in-person negotiations are happening in Washington.
4: Flavio Volpe is on Canada's Advisory Committee on Canada-U.S. Economic Relations. He says this could be the chance to reset the relationship with the U.S.
3: Now, of course, the President of the United States has to agree, but he's shown with his most senior officials sitting down face-to-face in a frequent cadence with ours that they are more than entertaining that.
4: CBC News has learned some of the details of what's being discussed in trade negotiations. Canada is looking for the U.S. to drop new 50% tariffs and get some relief from tariffs on industries like steel, aluminum, auto, and lumber. In exchange, it would drop retaliatory measures like the American booze ban and provincial rules that make it harder for U.S. companies to work in Canada. Whether this will be enough remains to be seen. Kate McKenna, CBC News, Ottawa.
2: Canada's economy added 75,000 jobs in July. Statistics Canada says Ontario saw the bulk of that gain with 52,000 jobs. That was enough to bring Canada's unemployment rate down to 6.4%. That's the lowest level in 2 years. This is the third straight month of positive gains. StatsCan says the country has created nearly 200,000 jobs compared to this time a year ago. Toronto police have arrested two 18-year-old men in connection with last month's shooting at a popular street festival. Two people died and five others were injured when shots rang out at Salsa on St. Clair. The suspects have been charged with two counts of first-degree murder and five counts of attempted murder. Police say the shooting was targeted, but Chief Myron Demkew would not say if it was gang-related.
5: Oversimplifying the issue by adding a tagline to it is not addressing what's at stake here, which is people's sense of safety and security, and we've lost two lives. We're talking about people who are prepared to pick up guns and fire them in public spaces. That's what needs to be addressed.
2: Officers seized five guns during the investigation. Two of them came from the U.S. Conservative MP Larry Brock says he's stepping down from federal politics next month. Brock represents the Ontario riding of Brantford-Brant South Six Nations and has served as the opposition's justice critic. He now says he'll return to his former role at the Brantford Crown Attorney's Office. Brock is the seventh MP to leave the Conservative caucus since the federal election in 2025. Four of them crossed the floor to join the governing Liberals. Officials in Thailand say today's mass shooting near Bangkok was well prepared, but the motive is still unclear. At least seven people are dead after a teenage gunman went on a shooting rampage at his school. Then he took his own life. Julia Chapman has more.
6: Students could be seen fleeing the school. Others hid under tables. This student took shelter when he heard several bangs. He says he didn't recognize the sound as gunfire until a teacher told him to hide. Police say the perpetrator was a 14-year-old student at the school. The gun was his grandfather's, and he allegedly used it to kill his grandparents, who he lived with. He then went to the school and opened fire. The shooter appears to have been targeting teachers. This volunteer rescuer recounts finding the gunman on the floor with a gunshot wound to his head. Officially, illegal firearm possession is severely punished in Thailand, but the country has high levels of gun ownership and gun crime is common. This is the country's second school shooting this year. Julia Chapman, CBC News, London.
2: 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For CBC News, I'm Gina Louise Phillips.
7: And now a quick look at your afternoon weather forecast for the province. In Winnipeg, mainly sunny today, a high around 23. We are seeing a light wind from the northwest at times. Brandon, a mix of sun and cloud. In the Wheat City, a high of 24 with wind from the northwest as well. Dauphin, a high of 23 with a mix of sun and cloud. Flin Flon, a chance of showers and a risk of thunder, a high of 18 degrees. Thompson, a high of 17 with a good chance of showers and a risk of a thunderstorm. And in Churchill, a slight chance of showers, a high of 14. 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

0: Once a month on the Sunday Magazine, we take a breather from it all to have a little fun and put our brains to the test in a series of word games. And every Friday this summer, we're bringing you all of the action from our latest season. So here's how it works. I face off against a special guest as well as a super smart listener who earned the chance to play by answering our audience challenge. We play three rounds of games devised by our puzzle maestro, Peter Brown. And you can play at home. So let's get to it. Here's the February edition of That's Puzzling, which we played just a few days before the Milano Cortina Winter Olympics began.
1: For today's games, I highly recommend you have a pen and paper handy. They'll be helpful in all three rounds. Let us meet Pia's competitors for today. First, she represented Canada in long track speed skating at the 2010 and 2014 Olympics. It's Anastasia Bucis. Hello, Anastasia.
2: Hello, Peter. I am so happy to be here. And I got to admit, I don't think I've been this nervous since Sochi 2014. So let's go. Buckle up.
1: Yeah, your entire career of competition has been building to this moment.
2: Exactly. And I might drop the ball.
1: Now, you have lived a moment that I'm just endlessly fascinated with. You have stood at the start of your 500-meter race. You've been training for this for 4 years. Everything's going to come down to the next 38 seconds. What goes through your mind in that moment?
2: Oh, my heart's racing right now. You know what? My two experiences were very different from Vancouver and Sochi. And standing on the line in Sochi, I will just zoom out a little bit. I came out in opposition of Russia's anti-LGBTQ laws. And standing on that line, knowing that I live my values, knowing that I use my voice and I raise my hand when I felt as though I needed to, it was the greatest feeling I've ever felt. You know, it was such a surrender of, okay, whatever's going to happen, it's going to happen. But I know that I just stuck true to myself, and it felt like it was the first time I was truly authentic, and it was a really powerful moment. And I know there's going to be other moments like that for the athletes in Milano Cortina. And I mean, the Olympics, it reminds us that our similarities far outweigh our differences.
0: Oh, it's beautiful. Peter, told you I'd be crying. I'm crying at the Olympics. I'm crying sitting across the table from an Olympian. That's pretty magnificent.
2: Thank you.
1: What do you remember? You mentioned 2010 and 14. What do you remember of the actual race of the 30-some seconds? What was going through your mind?
2: Oh, Vancouver, I remember how loud it was in that oval. And I've heard that perhaps who we're playing against was actually in the oval when I was skating. So that's an

0: Did your athletic career help with that in any way?
1: Thanks, Betty. No. I looked easy and relaxed because maybe I don't know what I'm talking about. I'm kidding. I'm kidding. I love the Olympics and I've dedicated my life to it. But no, it's been such a gift, and speed skating has been the gift that's kept on giving in my life. It's brought all my dearest friends and people and so many lessons that I continue to try and hone in my new career. And I adore my home at CBC.
0: So are you ready to just let it fly today?
1: Let's let it fly, buddy.
0: All right. Our third contestant won their spot today by entering our listener challenge. We asked you to invent a word for the experience of getting super passionate about an Olympic sport you haven't thought about for 4 years. Our winning entry is...
2: Quadrenthusiasm.
0: Quadrenthusiasm. Very nice. That is our winning listener, Jonathan Waller in Vancouver. Hello and congratulations, Jonathan.
2: Thank you. I'm honored to be here.
0: Can we call you a quadrenthusiast?
2: Absolutely. Speed skating, ski cross, border cross. Love watching those sports at the Olympics. Don't have time to follow them the rest of the 4 years.
0: Now, you haven't competed at the Olympics, but you have you know where I'm going. You have an interesting history with the Canadian Olympian. Please tell us about that.
2: I did see Anastasia skate in Vancouver in 2010, technically in Richmond, and we were thrilled to go down there and watch the Canadians skate, and it was a lot of fun.
0: That's one of the stories. What's the other one?
2: Oh, the other one is that my best friend, since I was in grade one, won a silver medal for Canada at Nagano.
1: Who?
2: Her name's Leslie Redden. She was a goalie on the hockey team.
1: Of course. Women's legend. That's awesome.
0: Wow. So how far back do you go?
2: We were six.
3: Wow.
2: And back then we were going to get married. And she said that was fine as long as I stayed home and took care of the house because she was going to be playing in the NHL.
3: She said, wait a minute. She said that to you when she was six?
2: Yep.
3: Wow.
0: What was it like watching her at those Olympics?
2: It was amazing to see her out there. I had watched her in the World Championships. I had seen her play in Vancouver on the pre-Olympic tour. But the Olympics is just, it's just another level.
0: And did you tell the story about the marriage plan to every single person you knew at the time?
2: Just about, yeah.
0: Anastasia, Pia, Jonathan, let's play That's Puzzling. We are starting today with a game called Minus Three. I'm going to give you a starting word. Then I will ask you to subtract one letter to make a new word. Then you'll subtract a letter from the new word to make an even shorter word. We do that three times, thus the minus three. So I'll give you an example. This is a round we played recently. If you want to use this as a warm-up, jump in and call out the answers. You won't get points, but you can get in your opponent's heads. So here's the example. If I started you off with the word tingle, and asked you to drop a letter from tingle to make a word that means a small amount of a color or feeling...
2: A tinge.
0: There you go, Jonathan. You would drop the L in tingle to make tinge. Then if I asked you to drop a letter from tinge to make a new word for the prong of a fork, the answer would be?
3: Tine.
0: Drop the G from tinge to make tine. And finally, if I challenge you to drop a letter from tine to make equal score in a game, the answer would be?
2: Tie.
0: You drop the T-N in tine. So the sequence there, tingle, tinge, tine, tie. Every correct word is worth half a point. You have 25 seconds. 25 is a lot of seconds. You could do like three quarters of Anastasia's race. If you hear this, then your time is up. Pia, ooh. Home team goes first in this game.
3: Give
0: it a shake. Do your breathing.
3: Yeah, I'm just trying to think of like... pulling up to the line, getting ready to do my sport. Here I am.
0: Digging in.
3: Let it fly. I see Clara, his great big smile just saying, let it fly.
1: Let it fly, Chattopadi. You love it.
3: Okay, here
0: we go. It even rhymes. You're made for this. Pia, your starting word is sprout. S-P-R-O-U-T. Drop a letter from sprout to get a word for a pipe that carries rainwater.
3: Spout.
0: Drop a letter from spout to get observe or notice.
3: Observe or notice. Spot.
0: Drop a letter from spot to get marijuana.
3: Pot.
0: There it is. No extra points for singing it, but you did very well there.
1: That was unbelievable.
3: Was it?
1: That was so fast. That had to be a world record.

0: I find Pia is either going to get it right away or not today. That's generally how it goes.
1: Here's what I know. Jonathan is a sports enthusiast and has watched the Olympics, so he's in. And Anastasia, of course, knows enormous amounts of pressure. So I'm just doing my best to keep up. So I knew I had to, like, low-key totally lock in just now.
0: You low-key locked in. Mm-hmm. Well done. Pia, you get the full point and a half there. For minus
2: no bonus
0: three.
2: Points for using the Gen Z slang there.
1: The low-key? Nice pickup cool, there, Jonathan.
0: Just cool points, and that's all we really care about, as you can tell. Anastasia, you're up next.
3: Oh, dear.
0: You're at the starting line.
3: Mm-hmm.
0: Your word is bridge.
3: Bridge.
0: B-R-I-D-G-E. Drop a letter from bridge to make a word that means someone who's getting married.
3: Bride.
0: Drop a letter from bride to get travel on a bike.
3: Ride.
0: Drop a letter from ride to get remove or relieve.
3: Rid.
0: So easy and fast, Anastasia.
3: Oh, we got ourselves a ball game.
0: Uh-huh. You are in the Pia zone there.
3: Uh-huh. Well.
0: Jonathan, your starting word is manage, M-A-N-A-G-E. Drop a letter from manage to get a skin disease in dogs.
2: Mange.
0: Drop a letter from mange to get a horse's hair.
2: Mane.
0: Drop a letter from mane to get an adult male human.
2: Man.
0: You did it at the same speed.
1: No,
0: but
1: he did
0: you
1: it
0: were
1: faster.
0: Also,
1: faster.
0: Yeah.
1: Faster.
0: I think the speed was the same, but his manner was very chill.
3: Very calm.
0: He just kind of laid out, mane, of course I have this. So, the score thus far, everyone got everything for 1.5 points. We have a game. How's everyone feeling at this point?
1: Yeah, after the first heat, we're all advancing.
3: We all qualify.
2: I'm good.
0: You've all come out of the repechage. I know that's a summer thing, but I'm so proud I know that word. So
2: it is one of the coolest words in sports.
3: It is.
0: I couldn't spell it to save my life. So with a score tied 1.5, 1.5, 1.5, we turn to our second round. Today we are playing The Missing Link. In this round, I'm going to give you three words. Those words all connect to a fourth word. We're looking for the missing word that the other three all connect with. Here's your example. If I gave you the words rain, R-A-I-N, rain, tie, and cross, the word they all connect with is bow. Rainbow, bow tie, crossbow. Now you'll notice that the bow went after rain and cross, rainbow crossbow, but before tie in bow tie. So it can go before or after. Again, I'm going to give you three words. Tell me what fourth word connects with all of them. And there is a hint available. Quite often in this round, the hint really helps. These are worth 2 points. Are we back in the starting blocks?
3: Can I get the hint now?
0: Yeah. Jonathan, you're up first. All your right. Three words are round, manners, and tennis. Round.
2: Round, manners, and tennis.
0: What missing word do they
2: have? Ball. Round, tennis. Tennis net. No, not net. This is a tough one. Can I get the hint?
0: You sure can. When you think of round, think of King Arthur or the traitors. Someone got it.
2: In that case, it must be table.
0: Yes,
3: I think it Jonathan
2: and table,
3: got it.
2: Table manners and table tennis.
0: That is exactly right, Jonathan. Round table, table manners, table tennis. Was that little grunt from Pia who got it?
1: No, I had it. This one I had right out of the gate. So I was hoping that Jonathan wouldn't get it, but he did.
0: I think he felt you wishing that. I think he felt
2: I did.
0: Jonathan has
2: it all the way from here.
0: All right, let's see if you get this one, Pia.
1: Okay. Oh, I'm up. Okay.
0: Hint is available. Your three words are watch, door, and sign. S-I-G-N.
1: Stop.
0: That took no time at all, Pia.
2: Wow.
0: Stop is correct. Stopwatch, door stop, stop sign. Pia, you exploded.
1: Do you know how that happened? This sometimes happens. It was like I heard the word watch. Bang, in my head, stopwatch. And then I was like, okay, if it attaches to the other two steps, that's why it was so quick, because I got it right off of the watch.
0: We're just checking, because that might have been an illegally fast start. You might have even jumped the gun there.
3: It was a full start, really, yeah. Yes. I'm glad we're pointing that out. That was unbelievable.
0: That was really fast. Like, Pia, you have impressed me many times.
1: I'm trying to stay with our Olympics theme, because in the Olympics, of course, some sports work in seconds, but some work in increments that are less than a second.
0: Yeah, so, you answered that in 0.00013 seconds. Right. So well played. All right. Over to you, Anastasia. No pressure. Hint is available.
3: There's a lot of pressure. All right.
0: Your words are hall, H-A-L-L, car, and swimming.
3: Hall, car,
0: and swimming.
3: Pool hall, pool, carpool, and swimming pool. Holy
0: yes.
3: moly. That's like a real exam. I feel like I'm back in like grade 12 right now.
1: Isn't it funny how you do things and you go like, hall pool. Yes, it's a hall pool. And you're like, no, that's not a thing.
3: The Legion.
0: I like Anastasia, that once you heard yourself say it, you were astonished.
3: Wow.
0: Who is this impressive person saying the right answer? It's me. Well, so far, we have a perfect game. Pia has 3.5. Anastasia has 3.5. Jonathan has 3.5. We turn now to our dramatic final round. Again, we are playing The Missing Link. This is a different version of The Missing Link. I'm going to give you three words again, but this time you are not looking for that kind of single word that connects with all of them, like hall or stop. These three words have something else in common. So, for instance, if the clue was parliament, flock, and murder, those are all words for groups of birds. A parliament of owls, a flock of seagulls, and a murder of crows. These are worth 2 points. A hint is available. Possible steals. I think this round is harder, but let's find out. We start with Anastasia. Your words are autumn, west, and Ringo.
3: Ringo?
0: Yes.
3: Are these all types of beetles? Can I get a hint? Please.
0: What was the nickname of the band Ringo was in?
3: The band Ringo was in was the Beatles. The Fab Four. They all have four things.
0: Absolutely right.
3: I was born in 1989, and I am so proud of myself right now. I didn't live through their heyday, but I feel really connected to the Fab Four right now.
1: Oh, wow.
0: Absolutely right, Anastasia. You crushed.
1: Even when you said Fab Four, I'm like, I don't get how, because I was thinking Kanye West, and then so I couldn't, like, West is a direction. Oh, that was great.
0: This is a harder, more lateral thinking kind of round. Yes, Anastasia, they're all parts of a group of four. Autumn is one of the four seasons. West is one of the four compass points. And Ringo is one of the Fab Four, the Beatles. Well played, putting the pressure on the other competitors.
3: Thank you, Peter.
0: Let's go to Pia next.
1: Oh, I go next. Oh, wow. Yep. I was just thinking how you sort of took a dig, possibly at me, Peter. Probably at me.
0: When
1: Peter,
0: was
1: you,
0: that?
1: Well, just now, when you said to Anastasia, then you said this round's more about lateral thinking. And I thought, I'm a linear thinker, Peter. So this is...
0: You do well in this round, too, to be fair.
1: I'm still mesmerized by that first question.
0: All right. Still very thinking. Different challenge in this one. You do have to write these words down to get this.
1: Oh, no.
0: Well, you'll see.
1: Oh, gosh. Okay.
0: This will be, once you see it, it's easy. Okay. Your words are cigarette.
1: Oh, cigarette. Yep.
0: Grandparent.
1: Grandparent.
0: And square.
1: Hi, Mom and Dad. Hi, hello, grandparent. Square.
0: Shout out and square. You can shout out to me on square.
1: Cigarette butt? Grandparent butt? That doesn't work.
0: No, we're not doing that game.
1: Oh, no.
0: This has nothing to do with what the words mean.
1: Oh, yeah.
0: There's something happening in all those words. There's something in all those words. That's happening in all three.
1: Should I look at the words as
0: yes,
1: I've written
0: you
1: them down?
0: Should.
1: Okay, that's not my hint, but I'm going with it. Cigarette. Grandparent is two words. They both all have Q. No, cigarette doesn't have a Q in it. Shoot.
0: You started down the right path, say that.
1: I can never remember what I say. They all had Qs in it. Before that, I said they...
0: You said they all have. What do they all have?
1: I don't know. Give me a Q in it.
0: They all have the same small word inside them.
1: Ran, ret, pair, parent, a small word.
0: Ica. It's most obvious in square.
1: Square.
0: Oh, I think Anastasia just got it.
3: I got it, and I know you got it, girlie.
1: Okay, wait, so they all have, say the pint once more, Peter?
0: What's this? There's a small word inside all of them. Can you find a small word?
1: A-R-E?
0: That is correct.
1: What?
0: They all have the word A-R-E in them, cigarette. Grandparent and square all contain the letters A-R-E. So here's where we stand. Pia has 5.5. Anastasia has 5.5. Jonathan, if he gets this right, will force a three-way tie. If he gets it wrong, someone else could steal and win. And if everyone gets it wrong, We're going into a two-way tiebreaker. There's a lot on the line here. This goes to Jonathan. Your words are kiss, K-I-S-S, 10, and incorrect. Kiss 10, and incorrect.
2: No, I think I need the hint here.
0: Okay. A teacher marking a test would write what beside an incorrect answer?
2: Yeah, they would all be represented by the letter X.
0: That is it.
1: Boom!
0: X stands for kiss in texts. The Roman numeral for 10 is X, and X is incorrect. Wow. Here's where we are right now.
1: Wait, would you have gotten that, Anastasia?
3: No. Jonathan, big ups to you. That was... Yeah.
2: Thank you.
3: That was really good.
0: So here's where it was
2: not just texts, Peter. My grandparents back in the early 70s or in the 70s used to sign their letters with XOXO.
1: XOXO.
0: You got the full XO. Was it XOX or was it XOXO?
2: XOXO, I believe. Oh.
0: So everyone has been perfect through three rounds. So we are going to a sudden death tiebreaker.
3: Oh, dear.
0: This is for all the marbles. So if you think you have the right answer, shout out your name. So if Jonathan, if you have it, say Jonathan. And Anastasia, okay. If you have it, say Jonathan. No, say Anastasia. And Pia, if you have it, you've played this before. You say your name.
1: Yeah.
0: So this is going to be like the first version of this we played. We're looking for another linking word like bow and crossbow, bow tie and rainbow. Okay.
1: Okay.
0: You're looking for a word that connects with all three of the clue words. Say your name if you have it. Your three words.
1: Wait. We're standing at the line. I'm doing those neck. You know how athletes, you guys do that, right?
3: Shake it out.
1: Do the neck moves.
0: Let it fly.
3: My palms are genuinely sweating right now.
1: She's doing some really cool moves in here. I'm just buying us time so we can all calm our nerves.
0: We take you now to the puzzle venue for the dramatic finish.
1: The repechage puzzle venue.
0: So, we're looking for the word that connects these three like crossbow, bow tie, rainbow. Your words are, here they come, money, speak, and street.
1: Pia.
0: What is it, Pia?
1: Easy.
0: It is easy. Easy money. Speak easy. Easy street.
2: Well done.
3: Let it fly. Chattopadi.
0: And so, despite everyone claiming they were no good at this, this was an excellent round. Pia, you are now being interviewed on CBC. What was it
1: by
0: like,
1: Anastasia?
0: The moment?
1: I'm in the mix zone.
0: I'm
1: in the mix zone.
0: Anastasia, what do you say to Pia as she walks off?
3: Congratulations, Pia. You honestly, you delivered when it mattered most. What was going through your head?
1: Oof, an Olympian, wonderful woman. I heard her say some advice she got when she was standing on the line. She said, let it fly. And so that's what I was channeling. Oh, wow. I want my bouquet.
3: You deserve it, though, because I know, all the hopes of Saskatchewan were really on your shoulders.
1: Yes!
3: Like, what would you like to say to Saskatoon? Because they have done so much for you.
1: You know what? This is Saskatchewan, small province. Represented very well, though, in Olympics. And I think of the ones that came before me, the Sandra Schmirlers, the Katrina LeMay-Doan, and others. And just, you know, I don't know them personally, but they all seem like great women, like just great women outside of being great athletes. And so I stand on their shoulders in this moment. It's beautiful.
0: What a glorious note to end on. Let's thank our competitors. Jonathan, thank you for joining us. That was great.
2: Thank you. It was a lot of fun.
0: Anastasia, thank you for joining us.
3: Thank you so much. And thanks to Jonathan, too. This was a blast.
0: This has been That's Puzzling.
1: Thank you, Peter. We'll bring you the next round of That's Puzzling next Friday at 1 p.m., 1:30 in Newfoundland and parts of Labrador. You can also catch up on games you missed or play along again at cbc.ca/Sunday. And hear everything we bring you on the Sunday magazine by tuning in Sunday mornings at 9 a.m., 9:30 in Newfoundland and parts of Labrador, right here on CBC Radio. Now, do you think you have what it takes to enter the Puzzle Dome? We are looking for someone to play along with us on air when we kick off a new season of That's Puzzling in September. To put your name in contention, we invite you to take on our listener challenge. We want you to make up a word for the perfect summer moment, whatever that means to you. 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Please put "that's puzzling" in the subject line and include your phone number. You have until the end of the day on Sunday, August 9th, to submit your creation. The winner is going to join us in September and receive a Sunday Magazine coffee mug or notebook. I'm Pia Chattopadhyay. Thank you for lending us your ear here on That's Puzzling.

0: Good afternoon. Here are your headlines from the CBC Manitoba Newsroom. I'm Matt Humphrey. The company whose truck was involved in a fatal crash in Brandon in May now cannot operate from Alberta. Conquer Transportation already had its safety permit pulled here in Manitoba. Now, Alberta says Conquer is one of 20 unsafe carriers, quote, eliminated in Alberta since October. On May 27th, police say a Conquer truck driver went through a stop sign at a Brandon intersection and hit an SUV, killing a 49-year-old woman. The driver was charged with serious driving causing death. And a pair from Ontario are facing charges after being pulled over by Manitoba Mounties with almost $1 million in cash. Police say last Friday night, the vehicle was speeding east on Highway 1. It was stopped and searched as it pulled into Brandon. Inside, police say they found bags and bags of cash, roughly $970,000. A 22-year-old from Toronto and a 44-year-old from Stouffville are both charged with possession of property obtained by crime for the purpose of trafficking. Mainly sunny in Winnipeg, a high of 23 today. We're seeing wind from the northwest at times, a slight wind. Brandon, a mix of sun and cloud, and a high of 24 with wind. Dauphin, a high of 23 with a mix of sun and cloud. In Flin Flon, we have a chance of showers throughout and also a risk of thunder, a high around 18 degrees. Thompson, a high of 17 with a good chance of showers and thunder, and a slight chance of showers in Churchill with a high of 14 degrees.
1: Welcome to the Shankman Art Center. We are very pleased to welcome CBC's Laugh Out Loud. And now, please welcome your host for the evening, Ali Hassan.
2: All right. Hello, Ottawa. Oh, man, it's been a while. It has been a while. Many of you have held on to your tickets for quite some time. They're probably pretty dog-eared and well-worn. This is the first show at full capacity happening at the Shankman Center since March 15, 2020. Big round of applause for the Shankman and a lot of our volunteers here and ushers. It's their first time back, so welcome back to all of them. We're not only super grateful to all of you for holding on to your tickets and enthusiastically coming out, but all these comedians, it broke our heart every 5 months to be like, remember that show we booked you for? No, pushed back. So they are all here, the same lineup that we had back in March 2020, and we're very, very happy to have them. Yeah, I think these are people, you are fans of a lot of these comedians, and they're here. It's going to be absolutely wonderful. So, let's start our show. You guys you feel warmed up. You feel like the exact right attitude for people coming back into the public eye. This first comedian is a local Ottawa favorite. He worked for 10 years as a writer on the Mercer Report. I know you're going to love him. Rick Curry, everybody.
3: Thank you, folks. Thanks, everybody. Yeah, it's me, Rick. All the way from Green Bank Road. Yeah. Yeah. That's in the west end of Ottawa. Now I'm in the east end of Ottawa. I'm on tour. Yeah. This is as good as it gets. Nice. Yeah, so I'm Rick. My pronouns are he and him. My adjectives are large and bald. My adverbs are slowly and hungrily. That's me. So hey, did you get into the Olympics that were going on? That was something, hey, in Beijing. Very good outing for Canada, right? There was a girl from Ottawa who won three medals, right? One of each, bronze, silver, and gold in speed skating. That was great. Women's hockey, the Canadian women's hockey team got a gold. Yeah, it was very exciting, yeah. I was watching, I was getting so hyped up at home. I got so jacked up. I went out, I covered my car in Canadian flags, right? And I was driving around like, beep, beep, hey, we won. Hey, beep, beep, we got the gold. Beep, beep, you know. Boy, I'll tell you, people in Ottawa were not into the Olympics. You know? Coming out, flipping me the bird. Yeah, screw you, buddy. You know, like, but the speed skating, didn't you? Oh, that was wild. What happened here in Ottawa with all those trucks? Say people are getting down on Ottawa for that, right? They're saying, well, how could they even let those trucks come in the first place, right? How could they even let them come downtown and take over like that, right? Because I don't know. For me, it just shows what a nice city we live in, right? What a quaint town, right? Because for a week beforehand, right, it was all building up. You could see it on the news or on social media, right? They're like, we're coming to Ottawa. We got 10,000 trucks and we're rolling down the Trans-Canada and we're coming up the 401 and we're going to take over the capital, right? And everybody in Ottawa is like, oh, we're going to have company. Oh. Send them up the parkway. It's pretty by the river. Unbelievable. What a town. Right? And now, like in hindsight, like what was it even all about, right? Like, you know, pretty much everyone, like all the provinces have lifted the restrictions now, right? Like right across, well, some they're doing it in piecemeal, right? Like Quebec, they're going a little more slowly, right? A little bit reluctantly. Right, Quebec, they went heavy on the vaccine mandates, right? On the passports, right? Well, Quebec's been waiting 155 years to have a passport, right? So you can't blame them. They're like, finally, hey, you come to Quebec, you need the passport, hey, aha, got that. But. But I don't know, like even if you don't agree with the methods, right, you got to understand the frustrations, right? Nobody likes the way things have been, right? There's been so many weird things happening, right? Like we've had hockey games, NHL games played in front of completely empty stadiums, right? That's weird, right? You're just watching it on TV, you're thinking, I know it's hockey, but it seems so much like curling. Everything's been canceled. So many things have been canceled, right? I don't know if you remember last spring, right? The Tulip Festival was canceled. Yeah. Tremendous disappointment. Everybody in Ottawa, not the tulips. That's the most fun you can have in Ottawa, isn't it? Just strolling along the canal. Oh, there's some yellow ones. There's some pink ones. There's some yellow ones with pink inside. Oh, my God. Oh my heart. But yeah, last year they had to say no tulip festival this year, right? But that was like the wild thing about that is the tulips were already planted, right? They were already growing, right? But they had to have people all standing along the canal just saying, "Don't look, don't. These tulips are not for you. All right, just go home." These tulips are canceled. It's weird. But, yeah, I don't know. I shouldn't hack on the tulips, eh? They're a nice thing, right? Like, you all know the story, right? They're a gift from the Dutch, right? How Canada liberated Holland in Second World War and now, 77 years later, they just keep sending tulips. It's like it's okay. Been a long time now, you know. They're like, no, the tulips is good. So I don't know. It's a nice gift. It's a nice gesture for sure, right? But at the same time, you know, I've been to Amsterdam. They could do a little better. But yeah, no, and I'm not going to make fun of old people either, right? Because I'm quickly becoming one myself, right? It sneaks up on you, right? Like people say, it's just a number. It's how you feel inside. I'll tell you, you can feel as young as you want inside, right? You get into your 50s, suddenly the rest of the world just starts treating you like an old guy anyways, right? Like I got this for the first time in my life today, right? Like I went to the barber, I got a, you know, all cleaned up for the big show today, right? Yeah. Thank you. But this happened. Like the barber, he leaned right around to the front. He says, "So, you want me to do your eyebrows?" Okay. Never really thought about it, but I guess they're obviously a problem. I don't know. I didn't know what to say. I wish I was quicker, right? I wish I was like, actually, if you don't mind, trying to grow them out into a comb up. About 3 years away from having bangs again. That's Yeah, and when you're younger, right, like everybody of authority or in a position of respect, right, they're always older than you, right? But now I've got a new doctor, right? He's 35 years old. Yeah, he's like 20 years younger than me, right? He says to me, do you know what cholesterol can do to your bloodstream? I'm like, no. Can you name all the members of Rush? I think we're even. But you know, and as I get older, everybody around me is getting older, right? Like my daughters, right? There used to be these sweet little cute little things, right? Now they're 16 and 17 years old. Yeah, teenagers, right? 1 year apart, right? They've been that way their whole lives, right? 16 and 17, and they're beautiful, right? That's the thing, right? It's a father's worst nightmare, right? Beautiful teenage daughters, right? You hope for one ugly one, but no. They're gorgeous and they're straight. It's a disaster, you know? So people say to me, like, well, what are you going to do when the boys come around? Like, how are you going to keep the boys away? Right? And I'm thinking about it, and really, you know, when I think about it, like when I grew up, I had two sisters, no brothers. Right? Now I'm older, I have two daughters, no sons. Right? Like I don't know how I'd react if suddenly there was another male in the house. Hello. Would you like to build a tree house with me? Maybe play some Hot Wheels. Yeah, I mean, there was my dad, right? Like when I was growing up, there was one other guy, my dad. He was a good dad, right? Like he coached the hockey team, right? He'd sign me up for basketball and coached. No, I'm just kidding. He'd sign me up for hockey and he'd coach the team and he'd be there on the bench, you know, work the corners, get in there and work the corners, you know, but now he's like super old, right? So I go down to the retirement home and I coach the bingo, right? Get into the corners, don't forget, get the corners. It makes you realize why camping's been such a huge thing recently, right? Like, just there's so much to just get away from, right? Right? Like, I love camping, right? But I've got a tip for you though. If you go camping, right? Like, if you go up north, right? And you've got a dog, that's like a city dog, right? Or even a suburban dog. Right? Don't bring that dog up to the woods with you. Okay, that messes with their heads, right? Like I brought my dog straight out of Nepean, right? Like right up to Tomogamy, right? My dog spent an hour barking at his own echo. Does that sound a little off to you? He's sitting out on a rock, you know, just... There's a dog on that cliff trying to talk him down. He's a dumb dog. like I don't know what kind of dog he is. He's all mixed up, different breeds, right? But he's mixed up with different breeds of dumb dog, right? I think he's got Doberman in him, or maybe Boxer, right? Like, all I know is I took him to the vet. And the vet said, hey, he's a great dog. Bring him back sometime. We'll chop his tail off for you. Forget it. I'm not going to chop my dog's tail off, right? I thought that was cruel, right? Especially since I just got his tongue pierced. I know people think that's cruel, I know. But when that dog licks himself, that's a happy dog. So anyways, this has been so much fun. I'm so glad we can come out and do these things again, you know, it's great. Yeah, thank you for coming out and being such a great crowd. And I want to get some corporate shows going again. I used to do corporate shows. The last one I did was an Air Canada golf tournament. Yeah, it was terrible. By the third hole, everyone lost their bag, you know. But I hope to do that again. And I think I've got a new thing, you know, going forward. I'm going to start renting myself out to bachelorette parties. Yeah, I don't know what I'll get for that, but I've got a great shtick. What I'll do is I'm going to... That came out wrong. But I've got a great act. What I'll do is I'll dress up as like an Ottawa police officer and then just not show up. Thank you very much, folks. Take care. Have a good one.
4: That's Rick Curry, everybody. Rick Curry. Here I am. All right. Good stuff. Good dog visual in there also. That's going to stay in my mind for a little while. This next comedian I'm going to bring up, she has performed at festivals all over this country, Just for Laughs a number of times, and Ottawa Life magazine voted her one of the most influential people in the capital. I know you're going to have a great time in her very, very capable hands. Everybody, it's Jen Grant!
5: Oh my gosh, it's so good to be here. We're doing it. We're living life, you guys. We're here. Oh, I'm so sick of the mask. I love that you guys are doing it, though. It's responsible. We need to do it, right? But don't you hate it? Aren't you looking forward to not wearing it? I can't wait. But I did find a silver lining to wearing a mask. I went in to buy a bottle of wine. I got ID'd. Oh, yeah. ID'd, you guys. ID'd. I haven't been ID'd in so long, I didn't even know what he meant. I'm not even kidding. He was like, can I see some ID? I was like, why? He's like, I need to see so you can buy that wine. I go, what do you mean? He goes, so I know you're old enough to buy that wine. I go, oh my God. Really? Really, really? Like, do you actually mean that? He goes, I don't need to see it anymore. I clearly made your day. Yeah, he did. It was amazing. I recommend, try it. just for the next little bit that we have to wear it. But that's when I realized, what a way to find out I look really young with half my face covered. Who knew? Specifically this bottom half. I don't know what's going on down here. Fresh as daisies up in the top half. Woo! Down here, blah, don't look at it. I'm glad this is on radio, because, oh, no. You know, it made me realize, okay, that society always says that men age better than women. Yeah, half of you have beards. You're hiding all that saggy skin under there. Yeah, so I have a plan when I become a very old woman. And I have one of those moles, you know those moles on your chin? I'm not going to pluck that hair, no. No, I'm going to let it grow. I'm going to put Rogaine on it. Really get some good thick chin whiskers, you know what I mean? And then I'm going to comb it up. Some men do a comb over, I'm going to do a comb up. I'm going to look so young. I can't wait. Thank you. Two claps on that one. Three. Okay. I'm not counting, but I appreciate it. Been through a hard time lately, so. It has been a very difficult 2 years, but one really good thing happened to me. I got engaged. Yeah. Very exciting. Yeah, we've been together 12 years, so it's about time. 12 years. That's a really long time. People are like, were you expecting it? And I was like, well, in 12 years, you expect it many times. I can't tell you. Like, we'd be like, oh my God, we're going to a really nice restaurant. Like, this one's extra nice. It's gonna happen. No. Oh my God, we're in Mexico. He like planned a picnic. He never does that. This is gonna be so exciting. We're on the beach. It's perfect. We're gonna, no. You know what surprised me the most was my reaction when he did it. I thought I would be really cool when he proposed, because we've been together so long, right? I thought I'd be like, yeah, obviously, bro. You know what I mean? Like, we're so comfortable. I'd be like, yeah, totally. But I did that classic thing that women do in movies. I couldn't believe it. I put my hand over my mouth and I was like, oh my God. And it's not that I was overwhelmed romantically, it's just when he dropped to his knees, I thought he was having a heart attack. I was like, oh my God, he's buckling. Turns out when you wait a dozen years for someone to propose, when they drop to their knees, you're actually concerned about their health. So now that's our story. How did he propose? Well, I called 911. It's pretty great. After that many years, you get really comfortable, right? You get super comfortable. In fact, the last time we FaceTimed, he had to pee, and he brought me into the bathroom with him. Oh, so we're doing that now. Okay. That's our level. Okay. It was kind of weird. Like, I don't think Steve Jobs had that in mind when he invented FaceTime. Like, this incredible technology. Like, I don't think he was like, oh, one day couples are going to urinate simultaneously coast to coast, you know? But it did give a whole new meaning to live streaming. Yeah, so a long time to be together. We're very comfortable, but he still is romantic. He wants to get a tattoo of my name on his arm, which is that's permanent, you know. You guys know what tattoos are, right? Yeah. Sounds romantic, because it's forever, tattoo, very. But my name's Jennifer, so it's not that. You know what I mean? You see where I'm going with? It's so common, you know what I mean? Jennifer, there's so many Jennifer. If we broke up, what's the worst that's gonna happen? You just date out of the pool of Jennifers, you know what I mean? Just swipe right to all Jennifers. So I got him to put my social insurance number on there. I'm always embarrassing myself. I find life very embarrassing, don't you? I find it very embarrassing. The other day I was in Bath & Body Works, you know, that candle store. I said to my friend, I was like, oh my God, this one smells like Fireball. And she's like, Jen, that's cinnamon. I good point. Yeah, we really do have to stay off our phones. I'll give you an example. Sometimes we just need to leave them at home, right? Yeah, I was at a funeral, not to bring the room down, but I was at the funeral, and I was sitting next to my aunt, and during this very sad eulogy, her phone went off. I know, she didn't know it was on, so all of a sudden, in the middle of the sad eulogy, all we heard was, "Feels like the first time." She freaks out, right? She's so embarrassed. She's like purple. Like she's blushing that bad. She's trying to find her phone in her purse. She finally finds it and she turns it off, gets it quiet, puts it back in her purse. Guess what happens after? It goes off again. Feels like the first time. I'm like, it's definitely the second time. Well, could have been worse though. Could have been another one bites the dust. Could have been Adele, hello, you know? Hello from the other side. Oh man, it is really, this is awesome to be here. I grew up in Ottawa. Yeah. Yeah. I now live in Quebec. Oh, I thought you were gonna go boo. Yeah, I now live in Quebec, and it's really weird to grow up in Ottawa and be a Quebec driver. You know what I'm talking about. In Ottawa, I got trained as a young age to hate Quebec drivers. Anytime someone would cut us off, my parents would be like, "Oh, Quebec driver," every single time. So now I am a Quebec driver. It's amazing, actually. I don't care. I'm like, I don't care. People honk at me, I'm like, look at the plates, what do you expect? Je me souviens, you know? I actually love French, though. Like, and now I have an appreciation for it. I think it's a beautiful, there's a lot of French people here, right? I think French is beautiful. It's way more beautiful than English. I do, I really think that. Because you go to a party and a French guy says, "I have joie de vivre." You're like, ooh la la. Yeah, you do. An English guy at a party says the same thing. Doesn't sound as good. It's like, "I have joy for life." You're like, who brought the friggin' weirdo? Good for you. Thank you so much, you guys.
6: That was Jen Grant, recorded at the Schenckman Arts Centre in Ottawa in March of 2022. And if you want to attend a live taping in the near future, and you live in the Maritimes, and you can get out to Cape Breton, then guess what? You're in luck. I know that's a lot of ifs, but it'll be worth it. Laugh Out Loud is going to be part of the Cape Breton Comedy Festival on Wednesday, August 19th, for a show at the Inverary Resort in Bedeque. We're featuring some very funny people: Chris Halef, Clifton Cremo, Dan Hendricken, Luba Magnus, Nick Beaton, and from Because News, Gavin Crawford. And cbc.ca/laughoutloud is where you need to go to get all the details and to reserve your seats now. And that is it for our show. My thanks today to the Schenckman Arts Center, recording engineers Conrad Hijazi and Hannah Barker, and a special thanks to my producer, Lee Pitts. And thank you for listening to Laugh Out Loud in the Summer. I'm Ali Hassan. I'll see you back here real soon.
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12: Georgia Harmer has an illustrious Canadian folk music heritage. 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Hear her make her own statement as a singer-songwriter at the Great Hall in Toronto. 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
10: From CBC News, The World This Hour, I'm Gina Louise Phillips. Toronto police have charged two teenagers with murder in connection with last month's fatal shooting at a popular street festival. Thousands ran for cover when shots rang out at Salsa on St. Clair. Two people were killed and five others were injured that day. Philip Lee Shannock has more.
13: Yes, I believe they were the intended target.
14: Detective Sergeant Stacey McCabe of the Toronto Police Homicide Squad says two men killed at the city's popular Salsa on St. Clair festival last month were targeted, but it wasn't a shootout as investigators initially thought. She said two guns were recovered at the scene.
13: Neither of them were fired.
14: Earlier this week, police arrested two 18-year-olds not far from the shooting. Both were charged with two counts of first-degree murder and five counts of attempted murder and drug charges. Toronto Police Chief Myron Demkew insists homicides and shootings are nonetheless down dramatically and assures the city is safe.
15: The events like this have a disproportionate impact on people's sense of safety and security.
14: Demkew acknowledges those concerns. He says Torontonians can expect more police presence at the city's next large street festival, the Taste of the Danforth, this weekend. Philip Lee Shannock, CBC News, Toronto.
10: CBC News has confirmed Canada is considering agreeing to several U.S. trade demands in exchange for some relief on tariffs. U.S. President Donald Trump is threatening new tariffs on Canadian imports. Levies of up to 50% would kick in later this month. Canadian negotiators want that threat gone. They also want the U.S. to lower tariffs on steel, aluminum, and lumber. In exchange, Canada offers to put American alcohol back on Canadian shelves and to make changes to dairy quotas. Sources also say U.S. and Canadian negotiators agreed to hold meetings daily until the tariff deadline on August 19th. Some positive job numbers from Statistics Canada today, as the unemployment rate dropped again last month. But for many, especially young people, the job hunt remains a struggle. Jamie Strachan reports.
16: Canada added 75,000 jobs in July, the third straight month of positive gains. The unemployment rate dropped to 6.4%, the lowest level in 2 years.
17: These new job numbers suggest that the economy is rebounding from the early weakness in 2026.
16: Economist Marc Desarmeaux says the numbers suggest the Canadian economy is finally showing signs of growth.
17: Early indications suggest that the GDP grew by about 3% at an annualized rate in the second quarter.
16: Youth unemployment continues to be flat. At a recent job fair for the CNE in Toronto, more than 50,000 people applied for 5,000 positions.
18: It's been rough, like, especially something that I want with, like, regarding the hours and, like, good management and stuff like that. It's been hard, I can't lie.
16: Overall, Ontario added 52,000 jobs, the most of any province. Jamie Strachan, CBC News, Toronto.
10: Officials in BC are warning about suspicious brush fires breaking out near Shuswap Lake in the southern interior. That area has been listed as having a high to extreme fire danger. The district says the incidents are under investigation and the RCMP are involved. Much of BC is dealing with persistent hot and dry conditions. There are just over 100 wildfires burning. Nearly half of them are out of control. About 7,000 properties are under an evacuation order. Thousands of others have been told to be ready to leave at a moment's notice. Pakistan, Turkey, and Saudi Arabia have signed a mutual defense agreement. Leaders of the three biggest regional powers signed the deal in Mecca. It means an armed attack on one is considered an attack on all. The agreement is timely because Iran-backed Houthi rebels in Yemen have increased attacks on Saudi-linked targets. Turkey and Pakistan have avoided significant direct attacks so far, but both want to calm regional conflicts that threaten their own security and economies. And that's The World This Hour. For CBC News, I'm Gina Louise Phillips.
0: And now a quick look at your afternoon weather forecast for the province. In Winnipeg, mainly sunny today, a high around 23. We are seeing a light wind from the northwest at times. Brandon, a mix of sun and cloud. In the Wheat City, a high of 24 with wind from the northwest as well. Dauphin, a high of 23 with a mix of sun and cloud. Flin Flon, a chance of showers and a risk of thunder, a high of 18 degrees. Thompson, a high of 17 with a good chance of showers and a risk of a thunderstorm. And in Churchill, a slight chance of showers, a high of 14. 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
19: Welcome to CBC Music Live. I'm Odario Williams. Coming on stage at the Great Hall in Toronto is singer-songwriter Georgia Harmer. She's on her first headlining tour across Canada in support of her second full-length record, Eye of the Storm. Well, Georgia Harmer is going to perform most of the tracks off Eye of the Storm, but first an older tune, here's Top Down.

Hey, CBC Music. I'm Georgia Harmer, and you're listening to CBC Music Live. Eye of the Storm came from a collection of songs that I had written over the course of a few years, and I really wanted to capture how they felt in their rawest form, but also with people in a room all together playing. I wanted to sound very natural and very like warm and real and human.

0: You just heard Georgia Harmer perform Farmhouse. That's off her latest record, Eye of the Storm. I'm Odario Williams. 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
1: Whoa. You guys. You came. Thank you. I love you all so much. Even if I don't know you, I love you so much.

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1: Woo! I'm speechless. We're just gonna keep the good vibes. We're just gonna keep the vibes going.

0: That's Georgia Harmer with Talamanca off her 2022 debut album, Stay in Touch. Now, Georgia Harmer is the niece of Sarah Harmer and the daughter of Mary Harmer and Gord Tuff. They're former members of the band Weeping Tile. I remember that band. Well, Gord Tuff plays guitar for Sarah Harmer and Kathleen Edwards. It's a family affair over there. I'm Odario Williams. 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
1: How are you all? Good. This next song is called Little Light. Little Light was written in the country along with a lot of the other songs on the record, and it's sort of just a description of the place I was in physically that was very peaceful and sort of a haven, and also the place I was in emotionally, entering into a new relationship that felt like a haven as well. There's a

0: That's Georgia Harmer with Slow Down. It's off her album, Eye of the Storm. I'm Odario Williams. 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
1: Good afternoon. Here are headlines from the CBC Manitoba newsroom. I'm Matt Humphrey. The company whose truck was involved in a fatal crash in Brandon in May now can't operate from Alberta either. Conquer Transportation already had its safety permit pulled here in Manitoba. Now Alberta says Conquer is one of 20 unsafe carriers eliminated in that province since October. On May 27th, police say a Conquer truck driver went through a stop sign at a Brandon intersection and hit an SUV, killing a 49-year-old woman. The driver was charged with dangerous driving, causing death. And an angler in Selkirk got more than he was fishing for after hooking a hand grenade and pulling it from the water. It happened yesterday afternoon along the waterfront in Selkirk. After reporting the grenade to police, RCMP called in the Canadian Armed Forces. 17 Wing determined it was a training grenade from the 1950s. No safety pin was attached, and it was taken to a facility for disposal. Police are reminding you not to mess with explosives should you come across them. Quick look at the forecast. In Winnipeg, mainly sunny, a high of 23 with wind from the northwest. In Brandon, a mix of sun and cloud and a high of 24 with wind. In Dauphin, a high of 23 with a mix of sun and cloud. In Flin Flon, a chance of showers, a risk of thunder, and a high of 18 degrees. Thompson, a high of 17 with a good chance of showers and thunder. And in Churchill, a slight chance of showers, a high of 14. 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
0: Welcome back to CBC Music Live. I'm Odario Williams. We're at the Great Hall in Toronto, where Georgia Harmer and her band are performing almost all of the tracks off her second full-length album, Eye of the Storm. It was released in the summer of 2025.
2: This is kind of the first opportunity I've had to play most of those songs on stage, let alone with a band. So this is really nice for me, and these guys are rock stars. And we're going to play a couple of the sort of darker, sadder songs from the record now, because that's what this is for.

This next song is the story of two cats. And I knew these cats. And these cats are no longer. Because they met their end by way of being the lunch for a coyote.

0: You just heard Georgia Harmer perform Hazel versus the Coyote. It's off her latest album, Eye of the Storm. I'm Odario Williams. 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Here's Georgia Harmer to talk about her next track.
1: I wrote Take It On in one sitting. I was in my bedroom and it just sort of came out of me. It's about wanting to kind of alleviate the pressure of being good and kind of absolve myself of feeling like I have to do something to like fix a problem that might be happening, that might be my fault and that I've taken on that doesn't have anything to do with me. So this is a song about letting go.

Hey, CBC Music. I'm Georgia Harmer on CBC Music Live. Eye of the Storm is a song that I started writing as a teenager, and I had this hook in my head. I had this idea for the first kind of like four lines or so, and I would sing it to myself, and then I forgot about it for a number of years. And then I was playing guitar one day and I remembered it randomly in like 5 years later, and I was like, wow, that's actually kind of good. I should finish that. And then I, over the course of the next couple of years, I kind of pieced it together. So it's a song that's taken me 6 years to finish writing, but it feels like it's subject matter has been a through line of my life.

0: That's Georgia Harmer performing the title track off her record, Eye of the Storm.
1: That's Danny Nash on the drums. And that's Chris Ulrich on the bass. And that's Matt Kelly on pedal steel and guitar. I don't want this to end. But this is our actual last song.

0: Thank you.
1: Great stuff by Georgia Harmer, wrapping up her show at the Great Hall in Toronto with Memory Lullaby. That's a song off her latest record, Eye of the Storm. Georgia Harmer has some live shows coming up this month in Ontario. Tonight, Friday, August 7th, she'll be part of a multi-artist bill at St. Margaret's Hall on Simcoe Island. She'll be at the Peterborough Folk Festival on Thursday, August 13th, then at the Drake Underground in Toronto, opening for Dean Johnson on Sunday, August 16th. A week later, Georgia Harmer will perform at Creemore Village Green in Creemore, Ontario, on Sunday afternoon, August 23rd. 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Thanks to Sharon Manji, Justin Nace, Brendan McGuire, and Annalise Nirana for recording and providing us with all that music. CBC Music Live is produced by Andrea Jin and Malcolm Gould. I'm Odario Williams. I hope you can join me next Friday afternoon for

0: That's Julie Black, recorded live at the Rose Theater in Brampton, Ontario. Please join me next Friday afternoon for lots more of that concert on CBC Music Live, 2 p.m., half hour later in Newfoundland. 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I'm Odario Williams. Have a wonderful week. Till next time.
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3: On Up to Speed this afternoon, for many people, one of summer's pleasures is kicking back reading a book, but that can be a tall tale for kids and teens these days, given all the digital distractions competing for their attention. We'll speak to a literacy expert on different ways to spark that love of the page.
4: From CBC News, The World This Hour, I'm Gina Louise Phillips. Canada is prepared to put American booze back on the shelves and meet some other U.S. demands in the latest round of trade talks aimed at heading off a new round of tariffs. But Ottawa also has demands of its own. CBC News has learned some of the details of what's on the table. Kate McKenna has more on this.
5: Serious senior in-person negotiations are happening in Washington.
6: Flavio Volpe is on Canada's Advisory Committee on Canada-U.S. Economic Relations. He says this could be the chance to reset the relationship with the U.S.
5: Now, of course, the President of the United States has to agree, but he's shown with his most senior officials sitting down face-to-face in a frequent cadence with ours that they are more than entertaining that.
6: CBC News has learned some of the details of what's being discussed in trade negotiations. Canada is looking for the U.S. to drop new 50% tariffs and get some relief from tariffs on industries like steel, aluminum, auto, and lumber. In exchange, it would drop retaliatory measures like the American booze ban and provincial rules that make it harder for U.S. companies to work in Canada. Whether this will be enough remains to be seen. Kate McKenna, CBC News, Ottawa.
4: Some positive job numbers from Statistics Canada today as the unemployment rate dropped again last month. But for many, especially young people, the job hunt remains a struggle. Jamie Strachan reports.
7: Canada added 75,000 jobs in July, the third straight month of positive gains. The unemployment rate dropped to 6.4%, the lowest level in 2 years.
8: These new job numbers suggest that the economy is rebounding from the early weakness in 2026.
7: Economist Marc Desarmeaux says the numbers suggest the Canadian economy is finally showing signs of growth.
8: Early indications suggest that the GDP grew by about 3% at an annualized rate in the second quarter.
7: Youth unemployment continues to be flat. At a recent job fair for the CNE in Toronto, more than 50,000 people applied for 5,000 positions.
9: It's been rough, like, especially something that I want with, like, regarding the hours and, like, good management and stuff like that. It's been hard, I can't lie.
7: Overall, Ontario added 52,000 jobs, the most of any province. Jamie Strachan, CBC News, Toronto.
4: Toronto police have arrested two 18-year-old men in connection with last month's shooting at a popular street festival. Two people died and five others were injured when shots rang out at Salsa on St. Clair. The suspects have been charged with two counts of first-degree murder and five counts of attempted murder. Police say the shooting was targeted, but Chief Myron Demkew would not say if it was gang-related.
10: Oversimplifying the issue by adding a tagline to it is not addressing what's at stake here, which is people's sense of safety and security, and we've lost two lives. We're talking about people who are prepared to pick up guns and fire them in public spaces. That's what needs to be addressed.
4: Officers seized five guns during their investigation. Two of them came from the U.S. Conservative MP Larry Brock says he's stepping down from federal politics next month. Brock represents the Ontario riding of Brantford-Brant South Six Nations and has served as the opposition's justice critic. He now says he will return to his former role at the Brantford Crown Attorney's Office. RCMP in Edmonton say three people died during an inmate transfer from an Edmonton women's prison. A box truck and a Correctional Services Canada minivan collided south of Wainwright, Alberta, yesterday morning. The RCMP's James Morton.
11: The three occupants of the Correctional Services van, a 25-year-old female resident of Winnipeg, a 57-year-old male resident of Sherwood Park, and a 24-year-old female resident of North Battleford were confirmed deceased at the scene.
4: The dead include two correctional officers and an inmate. And that is The World This Hour. For CBC News, I'm Gina Louise Phillips.
3: 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This is Up to Speed.

afternoon of the program. Later this hour, dozens walked in a memorial yesterday for Kandara Ballantyne on the 7th anniversary of her death. We'll hear what that support means to her family. Also ahead, if you're looking for something to do tonight, you might want to stick around and hear about a feature film, Under the Stars. But first, the province says first it made it free. That's birth control. And now the health minister says it will be even easier to get. The government is expanding approval to another group that will be able to prescribe and administer some contraceptives. Coming up, we'll speak to a pharmacist about the change. Stay with us.

0: 6 minutes after 3 o'clock, Matt Humphrey is here to give us our first look at your CBC local news headlines.
1: Good afternoon. Yes, as Julie touched on at the top of the news this afternoon, Manitoba pharmacists can now prescribe birth control. Before, you needed a prescription from a doctor, but the health ministry made that change, fulfilling its campaign promise. We'll be hearing much more throughout the show and at the bottom of the hour. And also in the news, we're learning more about the 911 outage outside Winnipeg last month. You may remember the hours-long outage, which hit the 911 dispatch center in Brandon. Now, Bell Canada says 84 Manitobans tried calling the emergency service during that outage. The company says all those callers were followed up with, and it's not aware of any critical incidents resulting from the outage, but we'll hear more and all the other news at the bottom of the hour.
0: Right. Thank you, Matt.
1: Back soon.
0: Matt Humphrey at your CBC local news desk. Let's check Riley Lehchuk's forecast now for you. Sunshine throughout the rest of the afternoon, and we've already pretty much reached our daytime high tonight. Mainly clear and 12. Saturday, a mix of sun and clouds, breezy and 24, and then an overnight low on Saturday of 11 degrees. Sunday, a mix of sun and clouds and 25. And on Monday, a mix of sun and clouds and pretty consistent with the temperatures with a high of 24 degrees. Let's take a look at the current conditions around the province at this hour. Partly cloudy in Brandon and 22 degrees. In Dauphin, very similar, a few clouds and 22. In Flin Flon and the Paw, 18 degrees. In Thompson at this hour, a light rain shower and just 15 degrees. And in Churchill right now, cloudy and 12 degrees. In downtown Winnipeg, outside our studios at Portage and Spence, we've got lots of sunshine and it's 23 degrees. John George is at the controls this afternoon. Dylan Longhurst is our show's director and is watching traffic.
2: Hey there, Julie. Yeah, already hearing about a few issues you want to know about today. Specifically, there's a power outage affecting multiple intersections along Main. That includes Main and Redwood, Main and Cathedral, and Main and Mountain. So all kind of clumped together in the same area. It's going to be slow going through there. Traffic lights are not working, so treat that as a four-way stop if no one is on scene directing traffic. Also, looking ahead to tonight and the weekend, there's going to be two roads closed starting at 6 p.m. tonight and are going to remain closed until early Monday morning. These are Keniston for both directions between Lindenwood and Rothwell, as well as Lagemodiere southbound from Dougal to Marion. So that's going to be causing some issues on the commute after 6 o'clock when this show wraps up through all the way to Monday morning. So something to keep in mind today. Anything else you want to tell us about your commute, you can let us know by calling 204-788-3093.
0: Minutes after 3 o'clock, the Manitoba government just announcing this afternoon it is fulfilling a promise it made to the province back in May of 2025, saying eligible pharmacists in Manitoba will now be able to prescribe and administer various forms of birth control. I'm joined now by Britt Curl. She is a pharmacy practice advisor with Pharmacists Manitoba. Good afternoon. Thank you for doing this.
3: Hi, Julie. Thanks for having me.
0: I always think your last name is the best because it's, to me, it's very close to cure-all. And that's what we look to our pharmacists to do, right? Cure what's ailing us. So what was your reaction to today's announcement?
3: Well, we're really pleased to hear the announcement finally that pharmacists will be able to

0: process?
1: So this level of training has been provided by our new graduates for many, many years, and it's a service that pharmacists and community have learned over time and with their practice, and have had opportunities to brush up and make sure that we're ready to take on this expanded scope of authority in Manitoba, as this is something that we haven't been able to do in Manitoba at this point for pharmacists, but it is a scope of practice we see used in many, many other provinces across the country. So it's not something that is uncomfortable for pharmacists,
0: right.
1: And we have many people ready to go and be able to provide that level of care this week. So we're excited to really be able to provide that care in communities and be able to provide more accessibility to this type of care.
0: The reason I was asking is the word eligible comes up a lot. You have to be an eligible pharmacist. So what do you need to have? Are the new grads able to do it, but some maybe that have been practicing for a while need to do a different certification, or how does this work?
1: So pharmacists that are practicing currently in at this point in time will need to apply to our regulatory body to have this authorization to ensure that all, you know, standards of care have been met before this service is provided. We know that moving forward, our new graduates will graduate with this authorization, so it won't always be an extra application for our new graduates, but we're very, very much at the beginning of this, so when that exactly will happen, it'll be probably a year, maybe two, depending on what the university and our regulatory body can make happen.
0: How many pharmacists are ready to start doing this right now and be part of the change?
1: Well, we know as of this morning, there were at least a couple hundred of us. But because this has really been announced this week, now that it is in place, we know that there's going to be a lot of other pharmacists taking this on and getting their authorization, so to speak, to be able to provide this. So we know that there's at least 200 pharmacists out there already. So once this announcement was made, we've made 200 additional points of care for this type of service available to Manitobans, and we're super excited by that.
0: You've been a practicing pharmacist, and I don't want to date you, but for nearly three decades, but it shows that you understand the needs that are on the front lines of patients. So what have you witnessed in your practice that highlights the need for this change?
1: Well, Julie, I have worked in lots of different practice settings, most of it in community. I happen to be 600 kilometers north of Winnipeg, practicing in a small community where I grew up. And access to care is a real challenge, but it's a real challenge, especially in northern and remote communities. And pharmacists develop relationships with their patients and communities and want to be able to provide good access to care that people need, in a way that they want to access it. So I think that this is a huge step forward for providing additional primary care in Manitoba. But I think it's what Manitobans really want too. We've heard from many, many Manitobans, and I've heard in my own practice where patients come in and ask me to provide care in situations. Sometimes I can do it, sometimes I can't. We want to be able to say yes more often.
0: How will this help bridge the gaps in patient care for people that are looking to get to birth control?
1: Well, we know there's far too many people in Manitoba who don't have primary care providers. So if they can't access this care from pharmacists, they would be looking to urgent care or emergency care situations, which is not the best way to access this type of care. So we think that this is going to provide faster access and more comprehensive, close connected to their community and within the care of all of their healthcare providers, if they are fortunate to have another healthcare provider in their community. So we see this as an additional access point and a way to be able to provide faster care when patients are looking for it.
0: And maybe lower barrier. It might feel more comfortable for somebody to walk into a drugstore than a clinic, just for whatever that reason is.
1: Absolutely. Pharmacists see their patients far more often than they would see physicians or nurses in other clinic settings. So we often have very, very close relationships with our patients and clients. So it's nicer to be able to talk to somebody that you know, that knows your history, knows, you know, what you've been through, knows your family settings.

0: All of those things can often make it much more comfortable for patients to request access to care from their pharmacist.
1: We know that the medication is free. Is there a charge for the service for the pharmacist to do this?
0: There's not, and that's a huge win for Manitobans, is that not only has the government authorized pharmacists to provide this care, they're also funding this care. So there is no charge to patients to have this assessment done by the pharmacist, and most of these contraceptive products are free of charge also under the pharmacist or under the provincial healthcare program.
1: Is there any other medication or items that you think is missing from this announcement specifically?
0: It's very comprehensive. So I think the vast majority of individuals looking for this type of care will be able to access it from pharmacists. There are a few exceptions, but the majority will be able to access it from pharmacists.
1: We spoke back in May with you about the additional powers that you wanted to see Manitoba pharmacists receive. Now you have this. Mm-hmm. I know you can prescribe and diagnose urinary tract infections. What is it that pharmacists can do now, and what would you like to see come in the future?
0: Great question, Julie, because we did speak about this a little bit ago, and when you compare the scope of practice, so to speak, of pharmacists in Manitoba versus other provinces, in other provinces, pharmacists are assessing and prescribing for 50 to 60 different types of ailments that can be managed in pharmacy settings. And in Manitoba, there are two that are funded. So we were really encouraged to hear Minister Asaguirre's commitment today in their announcement that they're going to be working this fall on expanding the number of minor ailment conditions pharmacists will be able to prescribe for, as well as funding them. So when you go to the pharmacy and you request that level of care, you're not having to pay out of pocket for that assessment in a pharmacy setting.
1: Are those talks still ongoing? Because there's a pretty big difference between 50 to 60 and two.
0: There sure is. Yeah. And those talks are ongoing. And we are committed at Pharmacists Manitoba to keep those conversations going. We heard Minister Asaguirre say today that they recognize how important it is to be able to improve access to primary care. And pharmacies are a huge access point for many of these services. So we will continue to endeavor to move the needle and get Manitobans access to the level of care that they deserve sooner than later, we hope.
1: Does your organization track through the different pharmacies how much people are using the services, whether it's for a UTI or the outside the traditional dispensing of medications?
0: That's not information that we have access to at Pharmacists Manitoba. That would be accessible through the government of Manitoba. So I can't speak to those numbers, but those numbers are available through the government.
1: Okay. I'm sure that it's busy because you certainly see people lining up to get these things done at the pharmacy. So no doubt something to watch in the future, and maybe we'll be talking about the next iteration soon.
0: That would be wonderful. I really look forward to that. And thank you for inviting me today, Julie.
1: Thank you for popping on. Britt Curall is a pharmacy practice advisor with Pharmacists Manitoba to 319.

0: Almost 20 minutes now after 3 o'clock. I would have absolutely lost my mind if this was available when I was a kid. Grab your blankets, your comfy cozies, maybe even bath the kids and put them in their pajamas first. The big screen at Assiniboine Park opens up tonight. And while you may be used to seeing the Lyric Stage in the park full of musicians or dancers every Friday for the next month, it's all about the movies.
1: Books. This is a make or break assignment. Fail and I will split you up.
2: Hops and Wild?
1: Wild and Hops. The dream team.
3: And I have so many friends. But only one that mattered.
0: Lindsay Hughes is with the Assiniboine Park Zoo and Conservatory. She joins us now. Hi, Lindsay.
4: Hello.
0: We just got a preview, but what's on the screen tonight?
4: Okay, tonight is our first night of movies in the park for the month. Our early feature is going to be Zootopia 2, and late feature is Wicked for Good.
0: Oh, boy. Do you welcome the singing for Wicked, of course?
4: Of course. People can't help themselves, and we love that. Everybody is welcome to sing along, have fun. It's a really laid-back atmosphere at Movies in the Park. Really fun for everyone.
0: Yeah, and you get to, with your job, do a little bit of everything because that park has got so many different features and attractions. So speaking of Zootopia, the Assiniboine Zoo has a new member. Any news about the red panda born last month?
4: Oh, the little baby, he or she is so cute, but still tucked away in the nest box.
0: Okay.
4: So baby red pandas will stay in the nest box for about 3 or 4 months even while mom cares for it. So we haven't seen it poke its little head out yet, but we're hoping by the end of the summer people will be able to visit him.
0: And you know what? There was a movie about red pandas, so perhaps that pops up someday down the road. But what else is in store for the summer movie series?
4: Yeah, so the Movies in the Park is happening every Friday for the next 4 weeks. So we always have a double feature with an early feature at 6:30. That'll be a very family-friendly, bring the kids kind of feature. So we have Zootopia 2, Hoppers, Trolls Band Together, and Monsters, Inc. And then our late features start at 8:45. Again, family-friendly, but maybe for the older kids and for the young at heart. So Wicked for Good, How to Train Your Dragon, Minecraft Movie, and The Princess Bride. And that last week is actually the winners of our People's Choice poll. So that Monsters, Inc. and Princess Bride double feature is what all of you selected for that last night. So we're really excited about that one.
0: Inconceivable. It's one of my favorite movies of all time. Marriage. Princess Bride is fantastic. If you've never seen it, go and see it. And then to see it in a place like outdoors at Assiniboine Park would be tremendous. And someone might be listening thinking, well, it'd be easier to just stay home. I could just stream The Princess Bride or whatever. What is the benefit to coming out to an event like this?
4: Well, you could see it alone, but wouldn't it be more fun if you were in a field with up to 4,000 other people all yelling out your favorite quotes as they're playing? That seems like a more fun movie experience to me. And we're under the beautiful prairie sky in Assiniboine Park. You can grab popcorn, ice cream treats, mini donuts, bring your blanket. It's just a really, really enjoyable night for everybody.
0: Do you get that many people, 4,000?
4: Yeah, on a beautiful night like tonight, we'd expect up to about 4,000. So come early. Parking in the park is limited, of course. So we always encourage active transportation. Take the bus, carpool. And yeah, it could be a really big crowd. We're really excited.
0: Sounds amazing. And of course, you got the food covered. But you do got a BYOB, right? Bring your own blanket.
4: Bring your own blanket, bring your own chair. Make sure you're not obstructing anybody's view. So low profile chairs are best. And you can bring a picnic or enjoy one of our awesome food options.
0: So this is part of the summer entertainment series. So it does go beyond just movies. How has it all been going so far?
4: Yeah, everything's been going great. We have our summer concert series at the Lyric Theater, as well as Jazz in the Leo Mole Sculpture Garden. And this month, we just started our Wellness Wednesdays at the Lyric Theater. So that's a free yoga in the park that also happens every week. So it's been a great start so far. We have about 3 or 4 weeks of summer left. That's it. It's hard to believe it. So we'd really encourage everybody to, you know, soak up the most they can of summer at Assiniboine Park.
0: Where can people check out the entire schedule of everything that's going on?
4: You can find everything at assiniboinepark.ca.
0: Super simple. Good luck with this tonight. Enjoy the show. I think it's going to be tremendous. Thank you.
4: Great. Thanks for having me.
0: Lindsay Hughes is with Assiniboine Park. The first flick, as you heard, kicks off at 6:30 tonight in the park. Stellar is a Manitoba band who will be playing at the Corn and Apple Festival in Morden, August 29th. This is their track, Third Beer. And you know what? Today, the weather is kind of making it feel like you might want to have a couple of those wobbly pops. Sunshine, and it is currently in downtown Winnipeg, 20 degrees.

0: Manitoba band Stellar with their track The Third Beer. What happened to the first two? Anyway, in case you didn't know, today is International Beer Day, and we'll speak with a local brewer about their new tap room and nano brewery coming to South Osborne. That conversation after four. Dylan Longhurst is back with a conversation about your traffic.
1: Hey there, Julie. Yeah, there's an issue at Keewatin and Burroughs with traffic lights not behaving normally. They're on. They're working. They're not flashing red. They're not blank. But the lights, from what I've heard from a caller, are stuck on green for Keewatin and red for Burroughs, which means one of those roads is great and the other going nowhere. So there may be some issues there. I did see reports of a collision that knocked down a traffic standard earlier today, but that had been resolved. So I'm not sure what this issue is. If you're in the area, you can give us an update on that. We'd appreciate that. Also, it's just traffic lights all the way down today, actually. Maryland and Sargent, the lights are flashing red in all directions at that intersection. Treat it as an all-way stop. Expect some delays. Anything else you want to tell us about your commute? You can do so by calling 204-788-3093.
0: Community gathered in the pod to remember the life of a woman murdered 7 years ago. We'll hear from her family after your CBC local news, which starts now.
2: This is CBC News. At 3:30, we're at 23 degrees with a mix of sun and cloud over downtown Winnipeg. Good afternoon, I'm Matt Humphrey. We now know the 911 outage last month was caused by a series of things going wrong. The company in charge of 911 has issued a report into the hours-long outage, but Bell Canada does not think it'll ever happen again. The CBC's Ian Fraze explains.
3: 84 people couldn't get through to 911. That was during an hours-long outage to the emergency service on July 22nd. It affected all of Manitoba outside Winnipeg. In a post-outage report submitted to the federal regulator, Bell writes staff promptly followed up with all wireless customers who failed to reach 911. It's not aware of any critical incidents because of the outage. Bell says the outage was caused by infrastructure failures, one of them a fiber line cut in Winnipeg, likely during road construction. Bell also blames outdated technology for failing to reroute the calls to a backup system. The company says it's making fixes, so a call center is always available. It adds outages like this won't be possible in the next generation 911 service that will be ready by next spring. Ian Fraze, CBC News, Winnipeg.
2: Pharmacists can now prescribe birth control in Manitoba. Until now, patients needed a doctor's prescription, but the province is expanding pharmacists' scope of practice so they can prescribe contraceptive products. Jennifer Halinski is vice president of Pharmacists Manitoba.
4: Authorized pharmacists can now assess patients, prescribe contraceptives, including birth control pills, hormonal patches, vaginal rings, and intramuscular contraceptive injections. Pharmacists can also administer those intramuscular injections, all at no cost to our patients.
2: The government made birth control free of charge to all Manitobans last year. Halinski says pharmacists who want to prescribe birth control need to take refresher training first. About 200 pharmacists have taken that training so far. Meanwhile, the health minister was asked today about long wait time and emergency departments. Uzoma Asaguera says the changes like today's with pharmacists will help expedite emergency care down the line.
5: This step we're taking today is about addressing primary care in community, making care more accessible to take pressure off of our ERs. But we also know that, of course, our wait times are too long in our urgent cares, in our emergency departments.
2: The latest Winnipeg ER stats show in June, one out of 10 patients at the St. Boniface ER waited 17 hours to be seen. And earlier this week, nurses at Bethesda Hospital in Steinbach raised concerns about staffing shortages and long wait times in their emergency department. Asaguera says it's going to take time to bring down wait times. The city of Winnipeg has secured a key piece of funding for the most expensive project in its history. The Manitoba government has promised $500 million to help build the third and final phase of the North End sewage treatment plant upgrade. Ross Eady chairs the city's Water and Waste Committee. He says a letter was sent to the mayor's office yesterday.
6: This is actually good news to hear from the premier. We want to get this project finished. We have a deadline, so how and when we get that money, that's the detail we need to know.
2: Edie says the province's letter did not specify where the money will come from, and this final phase, a nutrient removal facility, is expected to cost $1.5 billion. The city has already budgeted a third of that cost and still waiting to hear from the feds about their share. An angler in Selkirk got more than he was fishing for after hooking a hand grenade and pulling it from the water. It happened yesterday afternoon along the waterfront in Selkirk. After reporting the grenade to police, RCMP called in the Canadian Armed Forces. 17 Wing determined it was a training grenade from the 1950s. No safety pin was attached, and it was taken to a facility for disposal. Police are reminding you not to mess with explosives should you come across them. And finally, the Sea Bears are practicing before heading to Vancouver for the Western Conference Finals. Hot off the heels of winning their first ever playoff game against Saskatoon, Sea Bears forward Simon Hildebrandt says the team is amped up, even if they're not playing with their star player, Teddy Allen.
7: Teddy's obviously an extremely talented player, and he showcased that all summer. So it's been a little bit different without him, just finding different ways to attack, different ways to get guys the ball. So it's been a little different, but I think, you know, there's good sides to it too sometimes.
2: The team says Allen is out of hospital after being assaulted and seriously injured in Winnipeg last week. They say Allen was attacked by security at a downtown Winnipeg nightclub. Police say the investigation into what happened is ongoing. And for more on that story or any of our stories, you can head to cbc.ca/Manitoba.
0: All right, thanks, Matt.
2: Back soon.
0: Matt Humphrey at the CBC Local News Desk. In terms of weather, Riley Lechuk's forecast is looking pretty nice for the weekend. In terms of forecast, we can tell you in Winnipeg, mainly clear tonight, heading down to 12 degrees. Saturday, a mix of sun and clouds and the high of 24. And Riley expects it to be a bit on the breezy side. Saturday night, partly cloudy and 11 degrees. For Sunday, a mix of sun and clouds, high of 25. Monday, sun cloud mix and 24. Tuesday, a high of 25. Really, all next week, highs between 23, 24, or 25 degrees. Let's look at some of the conditions around the province at this hour. Let's start in the Wheat City in Brandon right now. It is currently, let's do a little quick refresh just to make sure, partly cloudy and 22 degrees. It's also 22 in Dauphin. Flin Flon and the Paw right now, mostly cloudy and 18 degrees. In Flin Flon, or Thompson rather, light rain shower and 15, and in Churchill right now, cloudy and 12 degrees. Right now in Winnipeg, in downtown Winnipeg. Oh, wow. We've actually gained gained a few degrees. At the airport, 24 degrees. Downtown here at 22. Dylan Longhurst is back with a check on your traffic.
1: Hey there, Julie. Yeah, some issues Keewayton and Burroughs right now. Last thing we heard about is that the lights were actually acting pretty unusual. The lights were stuck green for northbound and southbound traffic on Keewayton, but on Burroughs, that means they were stuck red. We do know there was an issue earlier with a traffic standard being knocked over, but that it seemed there were no more issues there for a little while. So I'm not sure what's causing this or what kind of delays it's really having on traffic there. So if you're in the area, you want to give us an update on that situation, Keewayton and Burroughs, that would be much appreciated. Also, another traffic light issue, Maryland and Sargent. The lights at the intersection are flashing red for all directions. So treat it as an all-way stop. Expect some delays and use caution while traveling through the area there. Finally, looking ahead to tonight and the weekend, there's going to be two roads actually closed starting at 6 p.m. tonight. And they're going to remain that way until Monday early in the morning. Those are Keniston for both directions between Lindenwood and Rothwell, as well as Lajmodiere southbound from Dougald to Marion. And that is, again, starting at 6, and it lasts all the way until Monday commute. So Monday morning commute. So keep that in mind starting now, and you won't be surprised by it, hopefully, over the weekend. And if there's anything else you want to tell us about your drive, your walk, your bike, your bus ride today, you can do so by calling 204-788-3093.
0: 38 minutes after 3 o'clock. And as you may have been hearing in the news today, it's been 7 years since Kendara Ballantyne went missing and was later found dead in the Paw. But her memory still lives on in that community. Yesterday, on the anniversary of the discovery of her death, dozens gathered for a memorial walk to remember Kendara. The CBC's Eric Westhaver was there, and that's where he met her parents, or her aunt, rather, Lorraine Paco.
8: Kendara was very easygoing. She was fun. She was really good with kids, and she loved to dance, and she loved taking selfies. We found that out after she passed away. We found that out. I was asking for pictures on Facebook, and I got a lot of people sending me selfies that Kendara had taken on their phone, even though some people that she didn't really have a relationship with, and they would be sending me pictures of. So we called her our selfie queen, and she loved to walk. She loved to walk, and she did a lot of volunteering also, and she helped at the local soup kitchen, and she was very and. Her laugh, there was something about her laugh, and she was a lot of things, and she was she loved holidays, she loved parties, get-togethers and stuff like that, and we do miss her a lot, and these celebrations are not the same without her. Our lives are not the same without her. I never wish this on anybody. Our family didn't think that we'd be going through this stuff, that one of our family members would be a statistic. And when this first happened and we were trying to do things, we had nobody, we didn't know where to go. So we were pretty much just learning on our own and doing what felt good for us. And what we did wanted to do also was to be there for other people, other families impacted, because if we didn't have any place to go, anywhere to go, then they don't too either. So every year we try and invite family members that that we can think of, and there are quite a few, there are a lot of numbers that come out of the Paw.
9: So. If I'm not mistaken, nobody's been brought to justice for what happened to her.
8: No.
9: Do you hope that events like this can help change that, can help find whoever was responsible?
8: That's the reason, one of the other reasons why we do these walks, and why we do, there are many things that we do. It's not only this walk. We have a memorial award in her name at the high school that she last attended. And we also have the crew, Kendara's crew. And we worked on having those billboards there, put up. So it's like we do this because we need to keep her name out there. We need people to remember that Kendara was murdered, and that we hope one day we will get that justice. And I am praying that it is going to be in the near future. And doing these walks, sometimes it seems like somebody might remember, or somebody might want to share something. So there were years where me or some of my family members would actually get messages on Messenger or wherever, and they would give us some information, and information that, if big or small, we pass it on to the RCMP for them to investigate. So
9: to see the number of people who came out for the walk and for the event and everything like that, how does that make you feel to see that?
8: It's very healing. It's very healing. Like I said, we live this every day. Every day. We don't just live this on August 6th. We live this every day, and to have people who come and support our family gives us a lot of comfort. And I am very thankful that people do still come and that they still support. And I've had a few people, because it was raining this afternoon, this morning and this afternoon, and I've had a few people say, it's like, oh yeah, it's rain. It's rain. We've walked through weather, like it's weather if it was like rain, snow, and it has always been hot too. So, yeah. So I'm very thankful for the people that came and supported our family. And we are going to continue, you know, for as long as I can.
0: Lorraine Paco is Kendera Ballantyne's aunt. Kendera went missing and was discovered dead in the PAW 7 years ago. Yesterday was the anniversary of that death. People in a small town outside Calgary expressing shock after learning one of Canada's largest white supremacist groups held a military-style training meetup there over the summer. CBC's visual investigations team identified the location of the meeting through clues the group posted on social media. It's called Second Sons Canada and describes itself as a, quote, men's nationalist club, end quote. Second Sons leaders have welcomed neo-Nazis into their ranks and called for mass deportations at gunpoint of non-white people. For a better understanding of these extremist groups and how they recruit, CBC spoke with Tony McAleer, the author of The Cure for Hate, a former white supremacist journey from violent extremism to radical compassion. He is now an advocate for helping people leave extremist movements.
10: You know, one of the ways in which they attract young men who are seeking belonging, camaraderie, you know, in this age where we're so connected, yet we're so lonely at the same time, it sounds like a healthy thing to do. You know, I'm proud of my country and, you know, I want to go and work out and hang out with the guys. But it's what comes behind that. It's what comes with that that is problematic. But always on the surface is sort of this innocuous, it's not so bad kind of name or description of themselves that can seduce the unsuspecting. Research has shown us that ideology is not the primary reason people join. And it sounds counterintuitive. You know, the reason I joined is I got acceptance when I felt unlovable, I got attention when I felt invisible, and I got power when I felt totally weak. And the ideology is the pill we swallow in order to get those deeper needs met. When I was at Life After Hate, I got a letter from a mother, and she was worried about her son. He was 18 years old. He was spending 5 hours a night up in his room, and he'd found this group of white nationalists, or I'd say they found him. This kid was really bright, neurodivergent, really smart, but socially awkward. And she told me the story. She said, what terrifies me the most is they've accepted and embraced my son in a way that no one has in his entire life. When he was 12, and his grade 7 birthday, he invited the entire class to come to his birthday. Not one kid showed up. And that sets the seeds for that craving for belonging and attention that, you know, that kid would believe the earth was flat if that's what it took to find community. You know, as a society, it's very important that we call people out. And we were pretty good at calling people out in this society. But we've forgotten how to call people in. And I think it's important that we sort of go back to these are human beings, right? And it doesn't excuse their behavior, but we're not going to be able to shame them into leaving. We're not going to be able to threaten them into leaving. Those tactics don't work. And at Life After Hate, where we helped in the time I was there, 700 people leave hate groups behind. We call them in, and it's how we interact. You know, if we enter the interaction with a troubled youth or a troubled young man, pointing the finger and blaming and shaming and that kind of thing, they're just gonna shut down. We need to learn to listen. Listening doesn't mean we accept the behavior, the beliefs. Listening doesn't mean that we give up any of our own values in the process, but we've lost the ability to listen to one another. And, you know, when we can express ourselves and be vulnerable in a place without judgment, that's where the walls come down. That's when people sort of break down and have breakthroughs and come out of this kind of thing. It's not by berating them and telling them that they're wrong, and it's not by trying to change the ideas in their head, because the ideas in the head aren't the problem. It's the pain in their heart that is.
0: Tony McAleer, author and co-founder of the nonprofit Life After Hate, which helps individuals leave white supremacy behind and educates communities, law enforcement, and governments. Approaching 48 minutes after 3 o'clock, we are under a mainly sunny sky here in downtown Winnipeg, and we are anticipating a clear sky tonight and the low of 12 degrees. At the airport, it is 24. In downtown Winnipeg, 23 degrees. Long-running Canadian band Bare Naked Ladies back with another single. This song is about the passage of time. It's called Careful for D. CBC Radio 1.

0: Bare Naked Ladies with their brand new single that is called Careful for D. You're listening to Up to Speed on CBC Radio 1, 89.3 FM, 990 AM. It is 10 minutes now before 4 o'clock, and there's always something to talk about at Canada's premier tennis tournament. Last year, Canadian tennis fans celebrated the rise of homegrown talent of Victoria Mboko as she won the National Bank Open. And this year, the name on everyone's tongue is from the Philippines, Alexander Ayala, and the excitement around her rise in the tennis world is buzzing. Thousands of jubilant Filipino Canadians, and there's a lot of them here in Winnipeg, no doubt, have been packing stadiums for her matches. Greg Strong is covering the National Bank Open for the Canadian Press. He's at Sobeys Stadium, the site of the Toronto tournament. Hi, thanks for doing this. Did we lose?
1: Hello?
0: Oh, hey, Greg, how are you?
1: Good, how you doing?
0: Great. Let's start with Alexander Ayala. What's the hype behind the 21-year-old? Is it real?
1: Yeah, it seems real so far. She's made it to the third round here at the Toronto event. Big stop in the WTA Tour, 1,000-level event just below the Grand Slams. And she's coming in hot after a big tournament victory in Washington that helped send her into the top 25 in the world rankings. So a young player who's really in the midst of a breakout season and rare from the Philippines. First Filipino player to win that event in Washington, and she's looking to build on that here in Toronto.
0: What also stood out for you so far at this year's tournaments, both in Toronto and Montreal?
1: Yeah, the big thing for me, frankly, is the weather. It's been really unsettled, and it means all these frequent rain delays. We had three of them yesterday. Really tough on tournament organizers and the players. There's a one-hour delay, heavy rain swept through the Toronto area, and then a few other short breaks later in the day. And that's kind of been one of the big storylines leading up to this event. There's no roofs on the stadium here on any of the courts. So as a result, players have to wait it out, and it's tough on the tournament directors try to sort everything out. But they're still on track, and plenty of star power in the field here. Aryna Sabalenka, the top seed. Vicky Mboko not returning to defend her title. She's out with a knee injury, but we do have some Canadian content in the mix. Mm-hmm. Heading into the weekend here, Leyla Fernandez with a big straight set upset win over Mira Andreeva, the fifth seed. That match wrapped up just about an hour ago here. So plenty for general sports fans and Canadian sports and tennis fans to look forward to as this tournament continues.
0: Well, not only an upset, but straight set upset. So that's certainly good news for Fernandez fans. I understand there's a Canadian duo in doubles play today as well. What about them?
1: Yes, Bianca Andreescu, who of course tennis fans will remember of winning the 2019 U.S. Open title. And she won this tournament a few weeks before that. Singles play is kind of not as strong in recent seasons, battled injuries, underperformance. She was eliminated in singles play earlier this week, but played her doubles match today with Kayla Cross, and they came up just short falling this afternoon. So as a result, no Canadians left in doubles play. The other Canadian duo of Leyla and Bianca Fernandez, they lost yesterday. And then Ottawa's Gabriela Dabrowski, who's ranked third in the world and is the reigning U.S. Open women's doubles champion. She was playing with a different partner for this tournament as her regular partner is out with injury, and she crashed out yesterday as well, too. So Leyla Fernandez is holding Canadian hopes in singles play here in Toronto.
0: Who are some other big names fans can watch out for?
1: Yeah, big match tonight. Coco Gauff will be on court. She'll be playing Maria Sakkari. Gauff's ranked, which is the fourth seed here. We've got Naomi Osaka in action. Of course, she's been one of the top players on tour for many years. And then Alex Ayala Mania, as they call it here this week. She's in action in the late feature match tonight, likely be starting around 9:30 or 10 Eastern time here. So plenty of big matches still to come here in Toronto. And this tournament, of course, 96-player tournament now, lasts 12 days. So unlike this version used to be like a week-long tournament. Now it goes right up until Thursday. So plenty of tennis action still to come.
0: In Montreal, organizers still promising a great finish to the tournament despite the lack of big names left. Also, some of the top talent opted out this year. It's been an ongoing debate over where the National Bank Open fits into the pro tennis circuit. Bring us up to speed on that.
1: Yeah, the big problem is for this, for frankly, both tours, the men's and women's, is they just last too long. It's like an 11-month season now, really, when you factor all the events in. And it's a punishing sport on the body, and players have little time to recuperate and recover properly. The travel is intense. They're going all around the world. It's tough for many of these top players to maintain their form. And sometimes they pick their spots. They're automatically entered in these top-tier events, the Masters 1000 events, the Grand Slams, of course. There's only four on the calendar there. But sometimes they have to pick their spots if they want to recover and nurse any nagging injuries they might have. And that happened in Montreal. You've got Carlos Alcaraz, who's been out with an injury. He was unable to play. And then on the eve of competition, Novak Djokovic and Jannik Sinner, two of the bigger names on the ATP Tour, announced they were withdrawing. And then another blow came just a few days ago when Felix Auger-Aliassime, the highest-ranked Canadian on tour, he's been in the top five for a little while now, hometown favorite in Montreal, had to pull out with a back injury. So tough blow for organizers there. Still plenty of star power. You've got Tommy Paul. You've got the defending champion, Ben Shelton. You've got Casper Ruud. You know, top players are still in the mix there. But not quite the same as normal.
0: Well, this week, players like Leila Fernandez and others talked about the online hate players on the WTA get, especially from online bettors. Is the WTA and tennis in general doing enough to protect them?
1: Yeah, they started an initiative about 3 years ago to really try to closely monitor that issue. And make no mistake, that's a problem in almost all sports. The problem, of course, social media. A lot of these players, athletes, put themselves out there, keep their DMs open, and often that can mean vitriol from people who follow the sport, from people who may have lost money on betting. And it's been a real problem. And some of the WTA Tours players were asked about it this week, and they say, you know, that vitriol is consistent, and they try their best to tune it out. Sometimes they aren't checking their phones, they aren't checking their messages, leave it to their agent, leave it to others. But it is a problem on tour, as it is in many sports.
0: Greg Strong, thanks for doing this.
1: Okay, thanks.
0: Greg Strong is a sports reporter for the Canadian Press. 2 minutes now before 4 o'clock. Dylan Longhurst is back to check your traffic.
2: Hey there, Julie. An interesting scenario also from Julie called on the commuter line earlier about Parkade backup. The Emily Street exit of a Parkade at HSC currently blocked by emergency vehicles, which means that there's kind of a long lineup of cars trying to get out and they're having issues doing so. Hopefully that won't be a long-term problem, but it is kind of a unique situation today. Also, still delays Key Wayton and Burroughs. Not sure what the issues are there currently, but there was issues with the traffic lights over the last hour, so maybe expect some delays traveling at that intersection. Anything else? Let us know. 204-788-3093.
0: What better way to wrap up a Friday going into the weekend than talking about beer? After all, it is International Beer Day, so we will speak with a local brewer about their new tap room and nano brewery, and it is coming to the South Osborne neighborhood. That conversation and much more. The World This Hour is up next.
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4: Montreal's Melissa Ofdemar went from working in a coat check in Montreal to playing with one of the biggest bands of the 90s, all in a couple of days. She'll be here to tell you about how that happened and why she wanted to write a book about what she called the last analog decade.
5: From CBC News, The World This Hour, I'm Gina Louise Phillips. Toronto police have charged two teenagers with murder in connection with last month's fatal shooting at a popular street festival. Thousands ran for cover when shots rang out at Salsa on St. Clair. Two people were killed and five others were injured that day. Philip Lee Shannock has more.
6: Yes, I believe they were the intended target.
7: Detective Sergeant Stacy McCabe of the Toronto Police Homicide Squad says two men killed at the city's popular Salsa on St. Clair Festival last month were targeted, but it wasn't a shootout as investigators initially thought. She said two guns were recovered at the scene.
6: Neither of them were fired.
7: Earlier this week, police arrested two 18-year-olds not far from the shooting. Both were charged with two counts of first-degree murder and five counts of attempted murder and drug charges. Toronto Police Chief Myron Demkew insists homicides and shootings are nonetheless down dramatically and assures the city is safe.
8: The events like this have a disproportionate impact on people's sense of safety and security.
7: Demkew acknowledges those concerns. He says Torontonians can expect more police presence at the city's next large street festival, the Taste of the Danforth, this weekend. Philip Leshanock, CBC News, Toronto.
5: CBC News has confirmed Canada is considering agreeing to several U.S. trade demands in exchange for some relief on tariffs. U.S. President Donald Trump is threatening new tariffs on Canadian imports. Levies of up to 50% would kick in later this month. Canadian negotiators want that threat gone. They also want the U.S. to lower tariffs on steel, aluminum, and lumber. In exchange, Canada offers to put American alcohol back on Canadian shelves and to make changes to dairy quotas. Sources also say U.S. and Canadian negotiators agreed to hold meetings daily until the tariff deadline on August 19th. A massive wildfire in northern Washington state is burning dangerously close to BC. It's a new threat to a province already struggling with roughly 100 active fires, as well as hot and dry conditions. Tanya Fletcher has the latest.
9: Washington state's second largest wildfire is creeping within 20 kilometers of the BC border. The Lower Similkameen Indian Band near Soyuz has declared a local state of emergency. Chief Keith Crow.
10: But what we're worried about is some of the cattle on the back country.
9: Meanwhile, in the interior, the massive wildfire burning in the Fraser Canyon near Boston Bar is moving dangerously close to Merritt. Roughly 60 properties south of the city have now been put on evacuation order. Nearly 800 others are on alert. Vanessa Bell with the BC Wildfire Service says province-wide, the weather will continue to challenge crews into the weekend.
11: We could see an increase in fire activity this weekend, especially with some winds anticipated.
9: Across BC, some 7,000 properties remain under evacuation order. More than 3,000 others have been told to be ready to leave at a moment's notice. Tanya Fletcher, CBC News, Vancouver.
5: RCMP in Edmonton say three people died during an inmate transfer from an Edmonton women's prison. A box truck and a Correctional Services Canada minivan collided south of Wainwright, Alberta, yesterday morning. The RCMP's James Morton.
12: The three occupants of the Correctional Services van, a 25-year-old female resident of Winnipeg, a 57-year-old male resident of Sherwood Park, and a 24-year-old female resident of North Battleford were confirmed deceased at the scene.
5: The dead include two correctional officers and an inmate. The driver was the sole occupant of the box truck and was taken to hospital with minor injuries. Spain says it's establishing border controls for flights and ships arriving from Italy. This is a response to Italy's own border measures introduced after last week's migrant crisis in Ceuta. Tens of thousands of migrants broke into Spain's African enclave after swimming from Morocco. Spain says nearly all of them went back in the following hours and days. And that is the World This Hour. For CBC News, I'm Gina Phillips.
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0: Thank you for joining us for hour two of the program. Coming up later, the community gathered in the paw to think about the life of a woman who was lost too soon. Still to come, for many people, one of summer's pleasures is reading a book, but that can be a tall order for kids and teens these days, given all the digital distractions they have competing for attention. Coming up, we'll talk with a literacy expert on different ways to spark that love of reading. Up first.
1: It's 5 o'clock somewhere.
0: This is International Beer Day. We'll hear more about the change coming to Winnipeg's beer scene as three new brewery storefronts open up in South Osborne. More on that story coming up. Stay with us.

0: 6 minutes after 4 o'clock. That means Matt Humphrey is probably sitting by to give us the latest CBC local news headlines.
1: Control. That's including birth control pills, hormonal patches, vaginal rings, and intramuscular contraceptive injections. Pharmacists can also do those injections themselves. At the bottom of the hour, we'll hear from the head of Pharmacists Manitoba and learn why she thinks pharmacists are perfectly suited to provide those services. And we'll also hear how a Manitoba man returned from Selkirk's waterfront this week with a particularly unbelievable fish story. I don't want to give too much away.
0: No, it was, and it, can I? Was no, like,
1: well, yeah, I mean.
0: No, I'm not going to.
1: No.
0: It's a good story.
1: If you give it away, they won't listen to
0: that's
1: the news.
0: That's true.
1: Right?
0: That's the whole point of a hook. He hooked something.
1: Yeah, that's a hook.
0: Yeah, he literally hooked something very interesting. Okay, thanks, Matt.
1: Back soon.
0: Matt Humphrey at your CBC local news desk. 7 minutes now after 4 o'clock as we take a quick look at your forecast. Riley Lechucky is predicting a mainly clear sky tonight, the low of 12 degrees and breezy. Saturday, a mix of sun and clouds, high of 24, partly cloudy overnight and the low 11. Sunday, a mix of sun and clouds, high of 25. Monday, a mix of sun and clouds and 24. Tuesday, a mix of sun and clouds, high of 25. And Wednesday, sunny and 24. So like between 24 and 25 all next week. Let's look at some local conditions right around the province right now. In Brandon, mostly cloudy, 21 degrees. Dauphin, I'm betting very similar. Yep, sunshine and 22 degrees in Flin Flon and the Paw, 18 degrees at this hour. Mostly cloudy in Thompson right now and 18 degrees. And in Churchill, overcast and 12 degrees. Right now in downtown Winnipeg, outside our Portage and Spence studios, sunshine and 23 degrees. John George is at the controls. Dylan Longhurst is our show's director and monitoring traffic.
2: You know, after what felt like 2 months of straight 30 plus temperatures and then rain in between, I'd almost forgotten what it's like to kind of go outside and not feel a big temperature change.
0: That's
2: it's
0: true.
2: It's so nice.
0: It's just very comfortable.
2: It's normal going out, not sweating. I love it. Love this time of year out there on the roads. I mean, hopefully you're loving the commute too, but there might be some things that are getting in the way. Maryland and Sargent, we have heard that lights are flashing red for all directions of traffic. So treat it as an always stop and expect some delays there. No update on the situation, Key Wayton and Burroughs. That's where traffic light issues were causing some delays for commuters in all directions there. If you're in the area, you want to let us know what you're seeing there, we would love an update. Otherwise, hopefully it's cleared up somewhat since the last hour. Finally, looking ahead to the weekend here, there's going to be 2 roads in Winnipeg that are closed starting at 6 p.m. tonight. And that's going to last all the way till about Monday morning commute Monday. And that's Keniston for both directions between Lindenwood and Rothwell, as well as Lagemodiere southbound from Dugald to Marion. Yeah, that starts tonight right after the show ends here at 6. It's going to last through Saturday, through Sunday, until Monday morning. So plan accordingly because there's going to be issues on your weekend commute if you're in any of those areas.
0: Yeah, just know that Waverly and other roads to avoid Keniston are probably going to be busy too.
2: Oh yeah, and they have their own construction, I'm sure, going on. So yeah, weekend commuting, just be aware of those 2 things. And if there's anything you want to tell me about your commute today, you can do so at 204-788-3093.

And today is International Beer Day. There are some exciting things on the horizon for the Winnipeg craft beer scene, especially in South Osborne. Nonsuch and Good Neighbor Brewing have both opened storefronts, and Dastardly Villain also has a new location.

0: nanobreweries typically do in-house. It's sort of a loose description, nothing clearly defined. We thought it would be a good fit for us so we could make the beers that we would like to make, have some fun, do some interesting things, and everything that we produce is basically going to be served over the counter out of our own taps.
1: Very cool. And this location, South Osborne, why is that special to you?
0: Well, we purchased the building in 2009. I had been running a homebrew business called Grape and Grain and a board game business called Game Night Games at the time. And we moved both businesses into the building and continued to grow in sales. We've since moved the board game business down the street, and Grape and Grain, where we had been selling wine and beer supplies, it just seemed to be a good idea to pivot when the homebrew business was kind of declining and we saw an uptick in the microbrewery craft beer business.
1: So what will this allow you to do with your business that you hadn't been able to do before?
0: Well, this will allow us to actually brew and serve to customers and, you know, have people come in. We're hoping to set up a 100-person tap room and kind of keep it on the evil villain steampunk theme and have some fun with it.
1: This sounds fantastic. So you can only make 5 beers now and a few limited editions and eventually 20. So will you make all of the beer right out of those facilities? How will this work?
0: Yeah, well, what we've been doing now is contract brewing. So we've got our beers being produced both by Torque Brewing Company and Oxus Brewing Company. And they have production facilities so they can put our beer into both cans and kegs. And you can find our beers on Liquor Mart shelves and quality beer stores and that. What we'll be able to do here is we'll be able to do more than the 5 core beers and a few seasonals. We're hoping to have 22 taps. And we're looking forward to essentially having a beer of the week, you know, something new all the time.
1: So when people, what can they expect when it opens?
0: Oh, what can they expect? Well, we're going to have a fun little steampunk themed tap room. And like I said, 22 taps of beer. So we'll have our core beers, some of our seasonal beers, and we'll have whatever my brewmaster Jacob tends to dream up that week.
1: And how many people, it's called a nano brewery, but I'm sure you can fit more than a couple of people in there.
0: We're hoping we're aiming for 100 people for the main tap room. And we're also going to have a patio in the back that will hold another 100 seasonally.
1: That sounds super fun. And of course, I don't know, there's just something about the summertime and having a beer, right? In a beer garden.
0: Absolutely. We want to kind of keep it fun. We have a little space off the back lane. You won't see it from the front street, but it's only like 50 feet away. And we'll have some shade in there between a couple of buildings and it'll be small and cozy.
1: Let's talk about all these new beer storefronts opening in South Osborne right alongside your own tap room. How did you feel when you heard about the likes of Nonsuch and Good Neighbor moving into the area?
0: It was a bit of a surprise because I kind of thought I had the area staked out. But you know what? They're good people and they've got good plans. And at first I thought, you know, I might be losing a little bit of my off sales. Like we'll be able to can a little bit of beer and sell it out the front door. But then, you know, when I really kind of got into thinking about it, you put a bunch of breweries on one street and what it's going to do is it's going to promote beer tourism. We're going to have this really cool little district with, you know, 3 tap rooms all within like less than a 5-minute walk of each other. And I think that's going to draw people to the area. And really, our primary business is serving pints of beer over the counter and doing flights and stuff like that. And I think we have more to gain from them being in the neighborhood than we lose. So I think it's a good thing.
1: Yeah, that's a really good attitude. And it makes a lot of sense. I mean, they're called, you know, pub crawls or beer crawls for a reason.
0: Absolutely. And then throw into the mix, you've got, you know, Brazen Hall, Low Life, and Sucrum's over on Pembina. We're going to have this little golden triangle in the middle of Winnipeg. It's going to be brilliant.
1: What's the history of breweries in South Osborne? Is there one?
0: Not at the moment. We'll be the first one that's actually producing beer here. I don't know what Nonsuch and Good Neighbor have for plans, but historically, this was known as Beer Avenue. There was a beer book published a number of years ago, 300 Years in Beer, and they talked that there was actually 4 breweries on this strip.
1: Wow, that's super cool.
0: Yeah, one was up right across from the legislature and one just south of Confusion Corner. it might be Plessiers or Shays. I don't know. I have some of these written down somewhere, but

0: I didn't know there'd be a test on this.
1: No testing, but it is kind of neat that you're, it's kind of a revival.
0: Oh, absolutely. There's been a craft beer renaissance going on since the 80s, and it took a while to hit Manitoba. Like 20 odd years ago, there was like one or two breweries in the province, and now we've swollen up to 20. So there was a big surge of new players around 10 years ago, and I got into the market 5 years ago, and in the year that we opened, which was 2020, 2021, there were like six new brewing companies launched the same year.
1: And is it good stuff? I mean, you can produce it, but volume isn't everything. Are you pleased with the quality of beer that we're seeing coming out of Winnipeg?
0: Absolutely. I think that anything being produced in Winnipeg right now is just simply world-class and compete with some of the best beers coming out of anywhere in the world. Beer is best served fresh, and where else to get it than your neighborhood taproom? That's the ideal place to consume beer.
1: And it's, I think what's neat about your idea and your location is, and if I think about my time in England or Ireland, you had your local, so to speak, right? You're the spot that you could wander down the street, and you really are in a neighborhood, and you're going to get those locals.
0: Absolutely. Where we are on South Osborne, it's residential on both sides. It's not a big industrial area, and we have a lot of walk-by traffic. We have a very vibrant front street here.
1: So when are you hoping to open by?
0: That's always the trick question.
1: Yes.
0: So I'm going to go back to my default answer, and I'm going to say 6 to 8 months. But it's been 6 to 8 months for about 3 years. So we've been struggling our way through meeting the code and dealing with permits and retrofitting an old building. And, you know, the city of Winnipeg doesn't make it easy to comply with upgrades. So we're struggling along, but we're further along than we've ever been. So 6 months, I was really hoping we might be open by the end of the year, but I don't know. We'll have to see how the wind blows.
1: Where can people get your products now and follow along so that they can keep track of what's happening, perhaps online?
0: You can find us on Facebook, Instagram, our website, dastardlyvillain.com, and our beers are available at pretty much every local liquor mart in the city of Winnipeg. And a lot of the local beer stores that sell craft beer also stock our product as well.
1: Well, looking forward to it opening in the future. In the meantime, cheers and happy International Beer Day.
0: Well, cheers and happy International Beer Day to you.

0: 19 minutes after 4 o'clock, we are fully into the hazy, lazy days of summer. And for so many people, there's nothing better than reading a book. But with so many other screen-based distractions these days, it can be especially hard to get kids into the habit. A few years ago, the CBC's Current spoke with Canadian author Muriel Silkoff. She tried an experiment where she offered her daughter $100 for each book she read. That daughter ended up going back to listening to audiobooks. Here's what Silkoff thought after giving it a try.
1: I'll take what I can get at this point with books. You know, if that is the way my older daughter is just going to read books, if it means reading the same one 3 times, but reading it lightly through listening, then I will take that. And I will take it as a win because books are good, stories are good, narrative is good, and she's still getting it, right? But boy, is it different than how I grew up reading.
0: Joining us now for tips on how to get kids into reading, we've reached Maureen Kaler. She's acting executive director for Dakota Literary Solutions in Vancouver, a nonprofit literacy organization in British Columbia. Good afternoon. Thank you for joining us.
2: Oh, hi, Julia.
0: We heard from author Muriel Silkoff, who said she tried to get her daughter to read more books. How was your reaction to that experiment?
2: Well, first of all, I think audiobooks are wonderful. And I think that you can for sure call that a win. It might lead to other books and possibly reading them. But yeah, I think it was great. One thing I want to say, though, is that that's as long as the child or teen has crack the code to reading, like they know how to read and they now are reading to learn. But if the fun in reading isn't in actually reading the words, but they still want story, audio books are the way to go. Yeah.
0: I know when my son was small, he used to listen to the same, because we started when he was an infant, playing the same music for him every night. And then when he got older, say like 8, 9, he was really loved one series of books, and we found that there were audiobooks, and we put them all on a disc, and that's what he would fall asleep to. And so there's many ways of consuming it.
2: Mm-hmm. That's absolutely, yeah.
0: What are some tips to get your young kids to read?
2: Oh, the number one thing is let them pick the book.
0: Yeah.
2: If and even if it's too hard for them, and you could read it to them, or you take turns reading the passages. If the books have a lot of dialogue, make it into a reader's theater, and you warm up the book. You look at the pictures. You ask them if they can predict what's going to happen next. If it's nonfiction, ask, what do you know already, or what do you wonder about? It's about developing that that curiosity, and children naturally have it, but the curiosity in finding out what's in that book and what story it's going to tell us. So I think that's one of the big ones.
0: And we heard that author say she was bribing her kid to read more. Should that be sort of part of the equation?
2: I don't know. I've never had to. If you really think, this is the only way I can do it, then I don't see, like, yeah, I mean, it ended up that her daughter was listening to audiobooks, so it worked. I think that there's a way, and she's an author, so she obviously had the culture of reading within her family, but that is another important piece, is that you create that culture of reading within the home, and you read yourself, your kids see that you're reading. Maybe it means 20 minutes a day, the whole family puts away the devices, and they all at the same time, maybe not in the same room, but all at the same time, they go to their favorite book or a new book, and that's what they do. So I think it's important to create a culture, create that habit, and then go from there. And I know it's scheduling library visits, like actually scheduling them. Because, I mean, we schedule everything else. We schedule all their other activities, swimming lessons and skating lessons and all that. Schedule library visits, because that's a world of possibility there for adventure in books.
0: And there's usually often programs at libraries too. So it really can help them figure out, like, as you say, what they're going to be interested in.
2: Mm-hmm. Yeah, even that youth that says there's nothing here in this library that I'm interested in. And then the librarian says, hey, what are you interested in? And that librarian guaranteed can come up with at least 3 books that youth could possibly read. And librarians are wonderful.
0: they are for sure. And modeling, as you say, modeling that behavior is excellent as well. And now we're starting to see, and I was just doing an interview yesterday with a fellow that works in a comic book store. And it really can even be as simple as picking up a comic book or reading an article online, at least to just open that door.
2: That's right. And graphic novels are fantastic. Like they go into some deep subjects sometimes. But again, it needs to be the children's choice to what they want to read. But what I was going to say about that online, you mentioned, yeah, if they're reading a story or a book online, if that's the way they want to read it, that's the way they want to bring it in, then I don't see the harm in that. I think letting them go for hours on end watching silly YouTube videos is not really helpful, but reading stories online, or listening to audiobooks online, that's all good.
0: You also work with adults who don't or can't read. What are some of the challenges if you've never developed those literacy skills?
2: Literacy matters for health, for managing personal finances, and for understanding our rights and responsibilities, for inclusion in our digital society, and while developing young children's literacy skills at home, it's important that the adults have that skill for the matters of employment and earnings and health and safety, and moving on to other adult education. People with stronger literacy skills are more likely to participate in other adult education or in job related training. So it's that foundation. It's that scaffolding, I guess, that moves them on to whatever else they want or need to learn. So it's really important. And community literacy programs, they offer adult literacy programs and free, and they it's whatever the person walks in the door with. Like, I need a form filled out. Can you help me? And that leads to other learning. Or, I had this one guy, he said, there's a bus driving job needed or available, and I can't help, or I can't read the professional driver's manual. So got him a tutor, and they helped him with the understanding of that text. He got the job. So those are the things, like the real life barriers. And if we can help them, then they move on to other things and thrive.
0: There's probably some sneaky ways you can get your kids to be doing some reading too. I know I was speaking with an expert who said, when your kids want to be on their phones all the time, if you do activities and keep their minds sharp, for example, you're kind of doing math if you're baking, but you also have to read a recipe. Or if you play a board game, or you play a game involving a lot of cards, there could be a lot of reading involved. It doesn't have to be, now you must sit and read a book for 20 minutes.
2: Oh, exactly. Like there are so many great games that do exactly that. And it's the connection around that table as well that, really helps in the learning. Activities, board games. Cooking together is a big one. Reading those recipes and measuring and, that's all fantastic.
0: Maureen, thank you for joining us this afternoon. Some great tips and advice there. Thank you.
2: Okay. Well, thank you.
0: Maureen Kaler is the Acting Executive Director for Dakota Literacy Solutions. She joined us this afternoon from Vancouver. John George is at the controls this afternoon. Dylan Longhurst is our show's director and has also been watching your traffic.
3: Yeah, a busy day at the start has kind of given way to a lack of calls here, which, I mean, hopefully is a good sign, but there may still be issues. Keewatin and Burroughs, that's where we heard about some traffic light issues affecting commuters in the area. Earlier, it sounded like the lights were kind of stuck in red for Burroughs and green for Keewatin. Doesn't appear to be that same issue, but I am seeing that there's some pretty big northbound and southbound delays for Keewatin right now. Not sure what's specifically causing those at this time, other than, yes, traffic light issues earlier today may still be ongoing. So if you're in the area, we would love an update on the situation there. Also have to mention Maryland and Sargent, the traffic lights at that intersection. Last we heard, flashing red in all directions. No word on if cadets or anyone else is on scene directing the traffic. So that might just be an always stop for you. Treat it as an always stop. Use caution when traveling through, and yeah, expect delays. Otherwise, not much else to report currently on the commute this afternoon. If you're seeing anything slowing you down, whether you're walking, biking, busing, or driving, you can let us know by calling 204-788-3093.
0: Well, thank you, Dylan. We'll continue to take those tips throughout the rest of the afternoon. Still to come on Up to Speed, residents in Winnipeg's Wolseley community say speeding city buses are shaking their homes on Arlington Street. We will hear from one of those residents who has taken matters into her own hands, begun putting up signs telling those bus drivers to slow down. And we've been giving you some ideas of what to watch maybe on the big screen out in the park. What about the small screen? Critics are raving about a new teen drama set in cottage country in Ontario. Our pop culture columnist will tell us about Sterling Point. Your CBC local news starts now.
4: This is CBC News. At 4:30, we're at 23 degrees with sun and cloud over downtown Winnipeg. Good afternoon. I'm Matt Humphrey. At the top of the news, it's now easier to get birth control in Manitoba. Until now, patients needed a doctor's prescription, but the province is expanding pharmacists' scope of practice so they can prescribe birth control pills, hormonal patches, vaginal rings, and intramuscular contraceptive injections. Pharmacists can also now do those injections themselves. Jennifer Halinski of Pharmacists Manitoba says her members are well positioned for the work, with 500 pharmacies in 90 communities across our province.
5: The pharmacist is truly able to meet people where they are and provide convenient, accessible care. The pharmacist often forms relationships with their patients, seeing them and their family for their medication needs many times a year. Pharmacists are a trusted source of reliable information and high-quality care. To now be able to help women with their reproductive health needs is an honor and a true win for Manitobans.
4: Meanwhile, Doctors Manitoba says it was not fully consulted about this change and is looking for clarity from the province on a number of things. This follows the government making contraception free last year. Meanwhile, emergency wait times continue to be a top issue in healthcare. The latest stats in Winnipeg show that in June, 1 out of 10 patients at the St. Boniface ER waited 17 hours to be seen. And recently, nurses at Bethesda Hospital in Steinbach raised concerns about long wait times and staff shortages. Health Minister Uzoma Asaguera says they know wait times are too long, but they add fixing the issue will also take time.
6: We would all love to see those wait times addressed much faster, but the reality of it is we did not get to a place where those wait times were high overnight, and we're not going to get out of it quickly either.
4: Asaguera also did not commit to a timeline for improving wait times. The mayor of Steinbach wants the Manitoba government to modernize aging telephone technology. This follows the hours-long 911 outage affecting people outside Winnipeg last month. Bell Canada says on July 22nd, between 11:40 a.m. and 3:25 p.m., 84 callers could not get through to 911. A new report to the CRTC blames the outage on multiple infrastructure failures, including a fiber optic line in the city being cut during road construction. The failures blacked out Brandon's primary dispatch center, one of only two in the province. Steinbach Mayor Earl Funk says the system needs upgrades.
7: It's concerning that such a small incident as just damage to the cable can cause such a catastrophe in our emergency services. My hope would be that they would build in more redundancy into the system so that when something like this, an outage like this happens, that there's another fiber to use to save the service.
4: Punk wants Bell to speed up a plan to upgrade its service in Manitoba, currently set for March of next year. Bell says all of those people who couldn't get through to 911 were followed up with, and the company is not aware of any critical incidents resulting from the outage. The city of Winnipeg is closer to securing the final piece of funding for its most expensive infrastructure project ever. Yesterday, Mayor Scott Gillingham received a letter from the Manitoba government promising $500 million for the North End Sewage Treatment Plant. That's a third of the money needed to build a new nutrient removal facility, the final stage of the plant upgrades. Ross Eady chairs the city's Water and Waste Committee.
8: This is very important for the province of Manitoba because we're talking about Lake Winnipeg, we're talking about the Red River. Nutrient removal is very essential, right? And the licensor is the province, and we have to meet certain standards in terms of release of nutrients.
4: Eady says it's not clear from the province's letter how the city will get the funding, when it will get the funding, or where the funding will come from. A pair from Ontario are facing charges after being pulled over by Manitoba Mounties with almost $1 million in cash. Police say last Friday night, the vehicle was speeding east on Highway 1. It was stopped and searched as it pulled into Brandon. Inside, police say they found bags and bags of cash, roughly $970,000. A 22-year-old from Toronto and a 44-year-old are both charged with possession of property obtained by crime for the purpose of trafficking. And finally, an angler in Selkirk got more than he was fishing for after hooking a hand grenade and pulling it from the water. It happened yesterday afternoon along the waterfront in Selkirk. After reporting the grenade to Mounties, the police then called the Canadian Armed Forces, and 17 wing members showed up and then determined it was a training grenade from the 1950s. No safety pin was attached, and it was taken to a facility for disposal. Police are now reminding people not to mess with explosives should you come across one. And that's your CBC News for Winnipeg. For more on that, including a picture of that grenade, head to cbc.ca/Manitoba.
0: That is a whopper of a fishtail.
4: Oh, good one.
0: Yeah, it could have been really explosive.
4: Back soon.
0: I'm here all week. Matt Humphrey at your CBC local news desk. Our weather specialist, Riley Lechuk, in studio now as we get set for what looks to be a beautiful weekend.
9: A pretty decent weekend ahead. Today, at least, 23.7 in Winnipeg this afternoon. Let's round that up to 24. I don't want to say coolish night, more like seasonal night tonight. A good night to open the windows if you're like me and love sleeping with the windows open. A nice northwesterly breeze this evening, 12 degrees overnight in Winnipeg, mostly clear skies, and looking at a general sun cloud mix once again across the province as we get through the day tomorrow. Likely a few isolated showers or some scattered showers into northern parts of the province. Thompson looking at a fairly good chance of not really a washout through the weekend, but if you're out and about in northern parts of the province, just have the umbrella handy because likely you'll run into a few hit and miss showers, maybe the odd rumble of thunder. This is all residual from the area of low pressure that brought the rainfall to northern parts of the province and the thunderstorms to the southeast and into northwestern Ontario through a couple days ago here into the, I guess, yesterday. My days are mixed up with all of the long weekend and everything, right? So I'm trying to collect my thoughts here. Thursday was the thunderstorms into northwestern Ontario. So as we get into the weekend, a general sun cloud mix, 24 degrees in Winnipeg. Couple degrees off seasonal for this time of the year. Sunday, 25, a mix of sun and clouds. Mix of sun and clouds really through much of the work week next week. Temperatures around seasonal, 24, 25 for the most part. Our next good chance of showers at this point coming on Friday, although parts of northern Manitoba likely will see some showers as we get through the day on Tuesday.
0: All right, thanks.
9: You're welcome.
0: Riley Lechuk, our CBC weather specialist. Dylan Longhurst, our show's director, has also been checking on your commute.
3: Yeah, Julie, got a call from Lynn recently letting us know that that issue, Maryland and Sargent, with the lights flashing red for all directions, that's really backing things up right now. Super backed up was the term used past Notre Dame right now for southbound commuters. So big issues, Maryland, right now for traffic. Might be a spot you want to avoid because, yeah, it's going to take you a little while to work your way past that intersection. Also, still some northbound, southbound delays, Keewatin and Burroughs. Not sure specifically what's causing these issues. Might be traffic light related that we were hearing in the last hour of the program. Just expect some delays if you're traveling in that area. Finally, mentioning some things for the weekend here. Two roads in Winnipeg will be closed starting at 6 p.m. tonight and is going to remain closed throughout the weekend until early Monday morning. That includes Keniston for both directions between Lindenwood and Rothwell, and Lajmodiere southbound from Dougal to Marion. This is for rail crossing work, and yeah, they're just shutting the road entirely, so you cannot travel there starting tonight at 6 until Monday morning. Keep it in mind for your weekend, and if you see anything else out there on your commute slowing you down today, let us know by calling 204-788-3093.
0: The 38 minutes after 4 o'clock. And speaking of driving, if you've driven through Winnipeg's Wolseley neighborhood lately, you may have noticed some new signs on Arlington Street. Residents have put them up telling bus drivers the speed limit is 30 kilometers an hour. They say despite a city-issued speed reduction order, some bus operators aren't slowing down, which they claim is causing damage to their homes and the street. On Information Radio this morning, CBC's Corey Funk spoke to Marguerite Roger, one of the residents behind the signs.
10: I guess the first time that we noticed the vibrations from the new buses was last July, actually, when the new bus system was implemented. And I want to start off by saying this is no way an opposition to neighborhood buses. We absolutely need them. This is more talking about trying to find a better way and a more respectful way, I guess, of integrating public transportation into residential neighborhoods. We're considered a narrow street. We're a lane and a half. Our houses are 25 feet roughly from the traffic. So when those buses started going in the north-south direction, we really felt it. We had had a bus line there before, the Arlington bus, and it was smaller. It was slower. It was a little less frequent. And it was replaced by this major thoroughfare, really, of buses, the 40-foot buses every 8 minutes. So it made a huge difference to our homes.
11: Mm. And so you mentioned homes shaking. What are the issues? Are you feeling because of these buses?
10: I would say the home shaking is the one that's the most noticeable. That's the one that we picked up right away. And it seems to be, it's not every home and it's not every resident that's feeling it, but it seems to be the homes mainly in the middle of Southport, that's section south of Portage. And people have discovered new cracks in walls and ceilings. I know for myself, my windows were rattling, my dishes are rattling sometimes. And I mean, if you think about the number of buses that are going by every day, that's a lot of rattling over time.
11: What has the city's response been to your concerns, and what has been your contact with the city?
10: When the shaking first started, we were advised by transit and in general in the public, in the media, and so on, we were advised to email 311. So we started emailing 311, and we would send information, and we would get a file number. We wouldn't often, or maybe never, get a real response from 311. We found that nothing really changed, and we ended up writing Public Works Committee. We emailed individual councillors. Councillor Gilroy has been very supportive, which is great. But Public Works Committee, the mayor, full council, and very little changed. And so we finally got to the point where we thought, well, we need to get some signage up or something, because transit had told us that drivers might need reminding about the new speed reduction order, which that made some sense. And then we were told that the new signage couldn't come until July 2027. And that's an awfully long time to wait while our houses are shaking. So that was why we ended up just making the signs ourselves and hoping that the shaking and the disrupted sleep and the cracks and ceilings might be mitigated that way.
11: Mm. And internally at transit, there is a speed reduction order in place for city buses going. So I guess there must have been some internal memo where drivers are supposed to slow down to 30, even, you know, if there's no signage there. I guess it's been communicated to them. Have you noticed a difference? Have you noticed them going slower at all? What have you noticed?
10: So the speed reduction order on Arlington was actually put in place last August. We're almost up to a year on it now. And I would say for the most part, we did not notice a change until maybe this June, when transit start putting marked and unmarked vans onto the street. And during those times when they're being monitored, the buses do go more slowly. And we're so grateful for every bus that does go a little bit more slowly and goes around the 30.
11: Did you notice a difference when they're going 30, that there is less shaking?
10: Yeah. It's still noisy, but the house shaking stops.
11: Okay.
10: So until we actually get fuller compliance, we don't know whether it's going to make enough of a difference for our homes.
11: Mm. You've actually also conducted a neighborhood survey about these buses. What did you hear from neighbors?
10: Yeah, I started to be curious because to be frank, it felt a little bit like a dismissive approach from the city that our issues weren't that valid. And I started to think, well, there's all these other speed reduction orders, so there must have been issues on other streets as well. So I printed up 700 leaflets, and in the heat of that August week, I delivered them to the other streets as well that had speed reduction orders, and somebody helped on Arlington. And there's a survey attached to that so that people can complete it. And we've now had 92 responses. So that's about a 13% response rate, which is pretty good for a survey like this. And it's clear that the same issues are happening in other parts of Winnipeg. Some streets seem to be worse than others. So not all nine of the streets are experiencing what we're experiencing. But I would say Valor, Victoria East, LeMay, there's another street, John Forsyth, that was actually excluded from the speed reduction order, but their houses are 10 feet to the road, even though they were excluded, and their houses are also shaking. And in terms of the numbers, 68% of the people who responded to that survey said that their house was shaking more, and 66% said that the ground was shaking more, and 56% had said that they had noticed the speeding buses. 45% said that they had interrupted sleep or rest. 40% were closing their windows now to manage. And the really shocking thing is 36% of the people who responded to the survey said that they were considering moving because of the impact of the bus shaking.
11: And that's not just in Arlington, that's from people across the city that's where you dropped off these leaflets.
10: Yeah, okay. That's right.
11: You know, do you want to see anything more done? Or if, you know, all these buses followed 30 kilometers an hour consistently, would you be happy? Or what, is there anything more you'd like to see done?
10: I think there's different opinions about that on the street. I sure don't want to speak for everybody. One of the things that our councillors worked really hard on is trying to get our road repaired, first off. There was an asphalt patch that was put in the fall, and by spring that was worn out already. So from what I understand, we're on the docket for a mill and fill in September. So that will hopefully help with the potholes that are definitely making the shaking worse. Some people are saying everything is fine the way it is. Some people are saying if the buses go down to 30 and the shaking stops, that's awesome. And some people are saying that they would prefer to see buses on different streets. So I think that's a discussion that still has to be had.
11: Yeah. But what about you personally?
10: For me personally, yeah. If my house stops shaking, I'm fine. I bought a house on a bus route, and I really loved taking the bus on Arlington. That was great. It went to where I needed it to go at the time. The new bus doesn't go where I need it to go as easily, so I don't take the bus as much anymore. But if my house is safe and I can sleep easily, then I'm fine.
0: Marguerite Roger is a resident in Winnipeg's Wolseley neighborhood, speaking with the CBC's Corey Funk. We asked Winnipeg Transit for an interview. It declined. A spokesperson said in an email, in part, on our street, transit inspectors have always been responsible for monitoring areas with high frequency of speed complaints. In addition to enforcement efforts, we prioritize ensuring operators are aware of and adhere to these new rules.

0: romances having a bit of a moment on TV lately, and some of the hottest shows have been heading into cottage country.
1: Gordon has left Connor and Annie property in Canada.
2: Canada? Was he Canadian? Does that mean that mom was Canadian too?
3: Nobody here is Canadian.
2: None of this makes any sense.
3: Annie?
4: Yeah, hi.
3: Ellis, your pilot. Welcome to Sterling Point.
0: Bit of a trailer for Sterling Point. I think I've seen this trailer, a young adult drama series. And while the characters seem a bit confused about who is Canadian, there's no question about the show's creator, who is Megan Park. Her new streaming series premiered to rave reviews this week. And here to tell us more is our pop culture columnist, Rad Simon-Pillay. Hey, Rad.
5: Hi, Julie.
0: So what is Sterling Point all about? Tell us about it.
5: So it's mainly about two estranged sisters finding out about each other for the very first time. One of them, who you heard in the trailer, is an adopted New York teen named Annie, who is gearing up for college. She's played by Ella Rubin. She and her twin brother, played by Mark Ruffalo's son, find out that their maternal grandfather, who they didn't know, has died and has left them a property in Muskoka, so Ontario's cottage country. And not just a cottage, mind you, but a whole island. And so the young girl, Annie, heads up to Muskoka, and that's where she finds out that her adoptive mom, who died when she was a child, had another daughter named Ramona, who was kept a secret from her. So there's lots of family secrets and betrayals that Annie's got to sort through, figure out. And, you know, this is exactly the kind of thing you'd expect from, I think, YA stuff, along with all the moist feelings you got from Twilight. You know, that's accounted for as well. I mean, there is a whole love triangle here where Annie is caught between a rich American kid whose family owns a summer property in Muskoka and an Anishinaabe kid played by Jacob Whitelock Lavoie, who lives in the area year-round. So, of course, this love triangle, it's spiked with many layers of tension here, like American versus Canadian versus Indigenous, those who vacation in Muskoka and those for whom up north isn't cottage country but home.
0: Super interesting. So they didn't sell the island the end. It's valuable.
5: Exactly.
0: Okay.
5: Well, now you can just pack it in. We don't even have to nothing left to say. That's it.
0: Came off the drawing board really fast. So Sterling Point isn't the only recent YA series set in Canada. What's happening here?
5: Well, I mean, what's happening is first and foremost, like, the YA genre exploded for streamers like Netflix and Prime Video, right? And I think we could blame Jenny Han for part of that because, you know, the adaptations of her novels To All the Boys I've Loved Before and The Summer I Turned Pretty were, like, the real post-Twilight sensations and touchstones for, I think, what this genre has become. And, you know, The Summer I Turned Pretty specifically started what we're seeing now, where it seems to have triggered this appetite, especially at Prime Video, for stories about summer lovin' at the vacation property, right? So last year, they released We Were Liars, which, like Summer I Turned Pretty, was set on these East Coast beachfront properties in the U.S. And this summer, Prime Video is all about Canadian cottage country, because we earlier this summer we had Every Year After, which is a series based on Carly Fortune, a Toronto author, Carly Fortune's novel Every Summer After, and that novel is set in Barry's Bay near Algonquin, where Fortune spent her childhood, but the series was shot in British Columbia. And now there's Sterling Point, which is, you know, set in Muskoka but also shot in Muskoka.
0: So if you're older, this is the 2026 version of Grease or Dirty Dancing.
5: or 90210.
0: Okay.
5: There's a little bit, and also from the creators of Gossip Girl. So I think that every generation has their we didn't have the term YA back then,
0: yeah.
5: But that's what this is definitely what YA is descended from.
0: And the show's creator, Megan Park, currently one of Canada's rising stars. What should we know about her?
5: Well, Megan Park, you know, she's interesting because you might recognize her as an actress because she's been acting for almost 20 years, like, you know, showing up in movies like The F Word and stuff. But then she turned to writing and directing, and she recently sparked a bidding war between all the big Hollywood studios for this upcoming movie that she wrote and plans to direct. So, you know, Park, she made her name for herself by telling stories that really, like, explore all the complicated growing pains for young women. You know, her first movie star, Jenna Ortega, was called The Fallout. It was about a young woman navigating this really traumatic incident. Her next movie, My Old Ass, was a coming-of-age story where a young girl has conversations with her older self while she's on shrooms. And the older self was played by Aubrey Plaza. And My Old Ass, I mean, that was also set in Muskoka. And it was like the first movie that she made, that Megan Park made with Margot Robbie, Barbie herself as her producer. And Margot Robbie, her production company, has stayed with Megan Park this whole time as a producer, for not just for this new series, Sterling Point, but also this upcoming movie that sparked the bidding war called Die Alive, which is about a woman who finds out her boyfriend has a wife and kids that she didn't know about. So she definitely has a genre.
0: Yeah, for sure. And I mean, there's no denying that Muskoka is absolutely beautiful. So in terms of settings, absolutely gorgeous as well. As we mentioned, the show getting rave reviews. What did you think of it?
5: I mean, look, like, yeah, rave reviews got 92% right now on Rotten Tomatoes. And, you know, I agree with a lot of those reviews where it's like some of them are like, oh, yeah, we absolutely loved it. And others are like me where like we enjoyed it and we're just like, is this actually good? Like, are we actually supposed to have, like, you know, and be enjoying YA the way we're enjoying it? Because, of course, like, you know, for me, I'm not the target audience here, right? And certainly, like, Sterling Point did test my tolerance for YA content because there is only so much teen romance that I can take, right? Like, there's only so many on-again, off-again situationships that I could stomach as a 44-year-old man, right?
0: Yeah,
5: and I have a threshold when it comes to the number of family twists and revelations and that so-and-so might actually be the father of the secret child and yada yada, right? And these shows, because YA shows are basically soap operas starring teens. But I gotta say, like, this one really did elevate the genre, right? And it's made with such top-tier talent. I mean, the leads especially, like Ella Rubin and Emily Hoefler as the two sisters, they are genuine stars to watch out for because they never sell you a false note, even in a genre that is usually drowning in them. And then, of course, there's Megan Park, whose writing is always so sharp and insightful. And because, you know, she made a show here that, you know, it isn't embarrassed to recycle the tropes and the sensationalism of the genre, but it's grounding it all in real and honest emotions. And the sensitivity that Megan Park typically brings to complicated relationships and growing pains. Like, I was so blown away by this show's best moments that in the end I was totally willing to play the game of like, oh, who will Annie end up with? Alyssa Rory. I can't wait to find out.
0: So ultimately, who would you say, like, we're not really the demo? Who is the target here?
5: I mean, I think any, like, you know, 15 to all the way up to 30-year-old.
0: Oh, cool.
5: You know, it's like, I mean, it's like anyone who craves relationship mess and something steamy and, like, you know, like, you're going to be into this show. If you could still watch a Twilight, you could definitely, this is
0: there
5: definitely
0: you
5: your jam, you know?
0: Thanks for doing this on a Friday.
5: Thanks for having me.
0: Pop culture columnist Rad Simon Play. A new song from Winnipeg band Sunday Club. This is Cordon Avenue to meet you. CBC Radio 1.

0: Sunday Club with Cordon Avenue to meet you. They are the latest group to be added to the lineup for the Burt Block Party, which starts next week. Almost 2 minutes now before 5 o'clock, and Dylan Longhurst is back to check your traffic.
1: Been a quiet hour on the commuter line. Still might be some issues. Maryland and Sargent, where the lights, last we heard, flashing red in all directions with no one on scene directing traffic. It was very backed up past Notre Dame, according to our caller on the commuter line, Lynn, who let us know that, yeah, very bad delays on Maryland. Might want to avoid that spot if you can. And if you see anything else out there on your commute today, let us know by calling 204-788-3093.
0: All right. Riley Lechuk's forecast is calling for a mainly clear sky tonight in Winnipeg with a low down to 12 for Saturday, a mix of sun and clouds. High of 24 and breezy. Sunday, also a sun cloud mix in 25. Then all next week, Monday right through Friday, highs of 23, 24, or 25. So an absolutely stellar week ahead. Thank you for listening to Up to Speed. Still to come, the first ever Mega Island Fest is happening in the Exchange this weekend. DJs from across the country will be playing a block party at the Cube. We'll check in with one of the organizers of the event coming up.

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3: I'm Tashana Reed. The Canadian government could be willing to meet some U.S. demands as the threat of new 50% tariffs looms. New job numbers are in, and Canada added 75,000 jobs in July. Plus, a new app that cuts off your doom scrolling. We'll have these stories coming up on Your World Tonight.
4: From CBC News, The World This Hour, I'm Gina Louise Phillips. Canada is prepared to put American booze back on the shelves and meet some other U.S. demands in the latest round of trade talks aimed at heading off a new round of tariffs. But Ottawa also has demands of its own. CBC News has learned some of the details of what's on the table. Kate McKenna has more on this.
5: Serious senior in-person negotiations are happening in Washington.
6: Flavio Volpe is on Canada's Advisory Committee on Canada-U.S. Economic Relations. He says this could be the chance to reset the relationship with the U.S.
5: Now, of course, the President of the United States has to agree, but he's shown with his most senior officials sitting down face-to-face in a frequent cadence with ours they are more than entertaining that.
6: CBC News has learned some of the details of what's being discussed in trade negotiations. Canada is looking for the U.S. to drop new 50% tariffs and get some relief from tariffs on industries like steel, aluminum, auto, and lumber. In exchange, it would drop retaliatory measures like the American booze ban and provincial rules that make it harder for U.S. companies to work in Canada. Whether this will be enough remains to be seen. Kate McKenna, CBC News, Ottawa.
4: Some positive job numbers from Statistics Canada today as the unemployment rate dropped again last month. But for many, especially young people, the job hunt remains a struggle. Jamie Strachan reports.
7: Canada added 75,000 jobs in July, the third straight month of positive gains. The unemployment rate dropped to 6.4%, the lowest level in 2 years.
8: These new job numbers suggest that the economy is rebounding from the early weakness in 2026.
7: Economist Marc Desarmeaux says the numbers suggest the Canadian economy is finally showing signs of growth.
8: Early indications suggest that the GDP grew by about 3% at an annualized rate in the second quarter.
7: Youth unemployment continues to be flat. At a recent job fair for the CNE in Toronto, more than 50,000 people applied for 5,000 positions.
9: It's been rough, like especially something that I want with like regarding the hours and like good management and stuff like that. It's been hard, I can't lie.
7: Overall, Ontario added 52,000 jobs, the most of any province. Jamie Strachan, CBC News, Toronto.
4: Toronto police have arrested two 18-year-old men in connection with last month's shooting at a popular street festival. Two people died and five others were injured when shots rang out at Salsa on St. Clair. The suspects have been charged with two counts of first-degree murder and five counts of attempted murder. Police say the shooting was targeted, but Chief Myron Demkew would not say if it was gang-related.
10: Oversimplifying the issue by adding a tagline to it is not addressing what's at stake here, which is people's sense of safety and security, and we've lost two lives. We're talking about people who are prepared to pick up guns and fire them in public spaces. That's what needs to be addressed.
4: Officers seized five guns during the investigation. Two of them came from the U.S. Pakistan, Turkey, and Saudi Arabia have signed a mutual defense agreement. Leaders of the three biggest regional powers signed the deal in Mecca. It means an armed attack on one is considered an attack on all. The agreement is timely because Iran-backed Houthi rebels in Yemen have increased attacks on Saudi-linked targets. Turkey and Pakistan have avoided significant direct attacks so far, but both want to calm regional conflicts that threaten their own security and economies. Officials in BC are warning about suspicious brush fires breaking out near Shuswap Lake in the southern interior. That area has been listed as having a high to extreme fire danger. The district says the incidents are under investigation and the RCMP are involved. Much of BC is dealing with persistent hot and dry conditions. There are just over 100 wildfires burning, and nearly half of them are out of control. And that is The World This Hour. For CBC News, I'm Gina Louise Phillips.
11: 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This is Up to Speed.

come in for Faith Fundahl. Still to come, there's a conversation about Pierre Poilievre's leadership of the Federal Conservative Party. With another member of Parliament leaving the caucus, what does he need to do to rally his team? We'll hear from a political analyst coming up. But first, Island Energy will be bountiful in the exchange this weekend. We'll hear from one of the organizers of a new multicultural festival about what you can expect. Stay with us.

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1: Good afternoon. At the top of the news this Friday afternoon, Manitoba pharmacists can now prescribe birth control. Before, you needed a prescription from a doctor, but the health ministry made that change, fulfilling its campaign promise. This follows contraception being made free last year. We'll hear more at 5:30. And we're learning more about the 911 outage outside Winnipeg last month. You may remember the hours-long outage which hit the 911 dispatch center in Brandon. Now, Bell Canada says 84 Manitobans tried calling the emergency service during that outage. The company says all those callers were followed up with, and it's not aware of any critical incidents resulting from the outage, but we'll hear from our reporter following the story at the bottom of the hour.
0: All right, thanks, Matt.
1: Back soon.
0: Matt Humphrey at the CBC local news desk. Checking Riley Lehchuk's forecast, mainly clear night on the way, low down to very comfortable 12 degrees for sleeping. Saturday, a mix of sun and clouds, breezy and 24, then overnight down to 11. For Sunday, sun cloud mix and 25. Monday, a few clouds and 24. Tuesday through the end of the week, again, a mix of sun and clouds or a mainly sunny sky and highs between 23 and 25 degrees. Let's check your current conditions around the province. In Brandon at this hour, a mostly cloudy sky and 22 degrees. For Dauphin and the Parkland, mostly cloudy and 21. Flin Flon and the Paw sitting at 19 degrees this hour. In Thompson right now, a light rain shower and just 15 degrees. And in Churchill, mostly cloudy and 12 degrees. Right now in downtown Winnipeg, outside our studios here at Portage and Spence, lots of sunshine and 23 degrees. John George is at the controls in Control Room 15. Dylan Longhurst is our show's director and is also watching your traffic.
2: Hey, Julie, got a call about Inkster and Route 90, where there's a very big eastbound delays affecting commuters in the area. Not really sure as to what exactly is going on there. There's emergency vehicles on scene and possibly an issue in the curb lane. But yeah, large eastbound delays right now. So keep that in mind if you're heading that direction at Inkster and Route 90. Maryland and Sargent, no update on those lights. Last we heard, flashing red in all direction with delays as far back as Notre Dame for Maryland traffic. Might be a spot you want to avoid because that's still an issue from what we are hearing on the commuter line. So just keep that one in mind. Finally, the clock is ticking until two roads close for basically the entire weekend for rail crossing work. That is Keniston between Lindenwood and Rothwell and Lajmodier southbound from Dugald to Marion. Those closures, yeah, again, for road crossing work, but it starts at 6 p.m. tonight. It's going to be closed until 6 a.m. roughly Monday morning. So long, long time for it to be closed. Going to be causing quite the backups and issues over the weekend. Again, not closed until 6 p.m. tonight. So you can still go there, but right after the show wraps, those are going to be closed. Anything else you want to tell us about your commute today? You can do so at 204-788-3093.

0: Clock and DJs and artists from across Canada gathering in the Exchange District this weekend, including Jamaican musician Cecile that you're listening to right now. First ever Mega Island Fest will be happening tonight and tomorrow at The Cube, a multicultural celebration featuring music, food, yeah, and dancing. Earlier today, I spoke to Tessie Nelson to get a sense of what you can expect. She's one of the coordinators and organizers of the festival.
1: Well, this weekend you expect to have like great music, especially tonight. It's going to be the block party with DJ White Boy. He's like one of the number one reggae dancehall DJs in Toronto, and he's going to be here tonight. And we have some DJs from Calgary and our very own DJ Frostbox in Winnipeg, DJ Mike. So it should be a good look.
0: Mm-hmm. Good vibes, right?
1: Good vibe. Good
0: vibe. So people are, you know, you can dance, you can move, you can. And the food, tell us about that.
1: Oh, it's coming from the best place in Winnipeg, Caribbean Party Restaurant, CPR, right on Sherbrooke, 928. And we're going to have all the good stuff, jerk chicken, jerk pork. We're doing it Caribbean style where we're out there just chopping chicken and putting on a plate and, you know, you can eat with your hands if you want, you know, if you're having a good time.
0: I understand there's a connection between this festival and Soca Reggae Festival. Tell us about that.
1: Rebranding. The coordinator decided he wanted to rebrand and

0: listen to it in Trinidad, Barbados. Like right now, it's crop over in Barbados. It's all soca. And yeah.
1: Oh, sounds fun. Mm-hmm. Why did you want to change things up and create that new experience?
0: Just a new vibe, just to give Winnipeg something different. Like it happens in different parts of, in other countries. Like, you know, we, in New York, they have block parties all the time. So we said, we'll try it in Winnipeg and see, you know, see if Winnipeggers will like standing outside with light up tables, being VIP, having their bottle of alcohol, drinking, you know, vibing with their friends, dancing as if you're inside a club, but you're outside, you know, yeah. Taking pictures, photo boots, things like that.
1: Yeah. So you have, that's a cool concept. And you, so simple when you say it that way, it's like being at the club, but outdoors.
0: You're
1: and
0: outside.
1: I mean, when you're in a city like this in the summer, we're cooped up for right. so many months of the year.
0: Yeah.
1: You want to be outside and enjoy right. this. So tell us about, the other cultures represented, because it is a multicultural bash. You mentioned Trinidad.
0: It's Trinidad, Barbados, all the Caribbean, and it's everybody. Everybody who loves reggae, dancehall, soca, everybody who loves these genres of music will have a good time.
1: And what about people who've never experienced it?
0: Come and try. I'm telling you, it's a vibe.
1: Is it free? Is there a cost?
0: No, there is a cost. Right now, the tickets are $20 for the block party. Yeah, very cheap. Right?
1: Yeah.
0: And then for the 2-day, you can get it for $35.
1: Very accessible.
0: Yeah.
1: Yeah. And it's right down at the Cube. And what do you hope people get out of this?
0: An experience, because I don't want it to stop here. I want to, you know, next year, 10 years from now, we could call it something else if we want, you know, but we just want to have people out there enjoying our culture. We showing off our culture, showing off our food, you know, like just doing it with love and heart and let everybody know that we are here to give you an experience.
1: And if you love the Caribbean pavilions at Folklorama, for example, which is just like a little taste, a little snippet, you could then kind of zoom in and spend a whole lot more time immersed in the culture.
0: Yes. Yeah. And now you just get a feeling from the Folklorama. You just taste that.
1: That's right.
0: Now you're going to come and have a bigger experience, bigger, maybe better to you, but you know, it's all the same. But more people, more food, more vibe.
1: More availability to dance.
0: More room, you know.
1: And outside. So if someone,
0: and it's outside.
1: If somebody wants to check it out, attend, where can they get all the details?
0: Well, they have a website, Mega Island Fest. You could go there and, yeah, I think that's it. Just go to the, and then there's an Instagram, Mega Island Fest.
1: You can, and that's where you can get your tickets and the details.
0: Yeah.
1: Sounds like a fantastic time.
0: Yeah, it should be.
1: Enjoy it all. And I'm sure we'll talk more in the future about
0: this. Yes.
1: Thank you so much for doing this.
0: Yeah. Thank you guys for having me.
1: Tessie Nelson is one of the coordinators of Mega Island Fest. We spoke earlier today. It's kicking off right now at the Cube. After 5:00, as you may have heard in today's news, a trucking company involved in a deadly Manitoba crash now cannot operate in another Western province. Concor Transportation registered in Alberta in 2022 after Concor Transport, owned by the same company or same family and using the same trucks, had its Manitoba safety permit pulled here in 2021. But the crash in Manitoba was in May of this year. And police say a Concor truck driver went through a stop sign at a Brandon intersection and hit an SUV, which killed a 49-year-old woman. Today's news makes Concor Transportation one of the 20 unsafe carriers that have been eliminated in Alberta since last October. CBC's Michael King spoke to Alberta's Transportation Minister, Devin Dreeshan, about the decision.
2: So the provinces, whether it's Alberta, Manitoba, and others, have been advocating for more information and data sharing, something that when you have federally regulated carriers, they are obviously in the federal government's scope. So we wanted to obviously make sure that that information sharing between provinces is available so that

0: when you do have a bad company operating in one province, the neighboring province or other provinces would be able to know about it. So that's, you know, the efforts that we've done and work with other provinces just to gain that information is something that's helped us shut down these chameleon carriers that that have been operating in Alberta. And obviously that information flow goes both ways. So it is something that this heightened enforcement, I think, or I know, is cleaning up the industry, and we'll obviously continue with it. And like you said, there are real world examples of when this gets bad, it does have very serious consequences. So we are trying to clean up the industry.
1: And when we talk specifically about Concur Transportation involved in that fatality in Manitoba, when you say that enforcement actions included $16,500 in penalties and downgrading the carrier's fitness rating, does that mean that were they operating in Alberta, were they operating in Manitoba and then switched to Alberta? How did that investigation unfold?
0: Yeah, so they essentially, with the safety certificate pulled, they're not operating. So that, with the $16,000+ in fines, I've had, you know, lots of people say, like, are those fines adequate? And so it is something that we constantly look at the fines that we have in the province to make sure that they are significant, that they actually are having that deterrence level. So that is something that we'll always be looking at to see if our fines are set at the appropriate rate. And obviously, depending on the issue, if it's a corrective action request and they can obviously operate in a more safe manner, that's something that that our audit investigation teams look at. But there does come to a point where they obviously are unsafe, and for public safety, we have to make sure that their operating certificates get pulled and get shut down, and that there can be major reforms and changes needed. So that's something that our audit teams thought was valuable to do in this circumstance. And I back them up fully of making that decision.
2: That's Alberta Transportation Minister Devin Dreeshen. In a statement, Dreeshen also said the Canadian Council of Motor Transport Administrators, a joint provincial, territorial, and federal organization which regulates the industry, is working to develop a national database to deal with carriers that exploit the gaps in interprovincial data sharing and enforcement. You can read the whole story online at cbcnews.ca. And tonight, we'll have reaction from Manitoba to the story on our CBC Winnipeg News at 6.
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2: Conservative Member of Parliament Larry Brock has announced he is resigning his seat next month. The Ontario MP is the 7th Conservative MP to leave the caucus since last year's federal election. We've reached Rachel Siegel for more on this. She is a former director of policy in the Stephen Harper government and a regular panelist on the CBC's Power and Politics. Good afternoon. Thank you for joining.
7: Hi, thanks for having me.
2: What does Larry Brock's departure indicate to you about the state of the federal Conservative caucus right now?
7: Well, I think that Larry's departure says more about the state of Parliament and where we are in this country politically than it does specifically the Conservative caucus. And I say that because you have to remember, Mark Carney was just able to secure that majority government. And in minorities, Parliament is very shaky. It could go to an election at any time. Once that majority is secured, it's basically telling members that the potential for the Liberals to be in power for another 2 years, Mark Carney potentially to be leading as Prime Minister for the next couple of years is much more likely than it was in that minority. And so that's kind of a point in time where members start to think to themselves, do I want to sit for the next couple of years in this house, or do I want to go back to what I was doing before? Especially, you know, that happens on both sides, but especially when you're in opposition, which they say your worst day in government is your better than your best day in opposition. So that's a little bit more of a timeline for these members. And I think historically we've seen this happen when majority governments are achieved. And we're seeing it now on both sides of the aisle, not with just the Conservatives. So Larry was an amazing MP. We've heard from many of his caucus colleagues today that he will be very dearly missed. But I think this is more about a majority government and the longevity of the Liberals potentially than it is a message about the Conservative caucus.
2: Now, four of those Conservatives did cross the floor to the Liberals, ensuring that majority, as we've talked about. Do you think it says anything about how the caucus is feeling about the future of the party?
7: No, I mean, obviously the floor crossers would make anybody nervous, leadership and the party itself. And it's never a good day when you have people going and sitting in across from you, across the aisle from you in the House. But I think that we're at a point in the Conservative Party in this country right now where Conservatives want to win. They want to win on conservative values that they have held for a long time. I don't think there's anybody organizing against Pierre Poilievre. We were all talking, there's rumblings about, you know, Jason Kenney being one person who came out last week and flat out said, you know, I'm not going to be the next leader. I think that Conservatives just want to have a Conservative government in power and present that option, a new option to Canadians. The Liberals have been in power for an extraordinary amount of time. I mean, typically we would see governments kind of, I don't want to say expire, but get voted out after about a decade. I mean, we saw that in the Harper government when I was there. And so the fact that Mark Carney and the Liberals have been able to hang on for so long, it's an interesting period of time. And it's something that I think a lot of Conservatives are restlessly waiting to be able to take this to voters again and hopefully secure government.
2: There's been public criticism from both inside and outside of the Conservative Party about Pierre Poilievre's leadership. So does another resignation put pressure on Poilievre to step down?
7: No, I don't think in this case it does. I mean, that's not to say absolutely, of course, you know, like I said, floor crossers and especially ones that specifically cite their relationship with the leader, of course, would give pause to anybody's leadership. But in this case, this is about, you know, Larry deciding that this was his time to go back and work in law. He's a Crown prosecutor in Ontario. And that is a stronghold riding for the Conservatives. So the likelihood that they will hold on to that riding also is pretty good. And members do make that calculation in their decision of whether or not to step down to ensure their party remains with that seat. But I don't think that this specific case with Larry is really about his relationship with Pierre Poilievre or a question of Pierre Poilievre's leadership.
2: Are those conversations happening now, though, as you say, you know, there could be an election and things change all of the time in Parliament. So are there conversations about what the party looks like in the future and the leadership?
7: I think that any healthy party has those conversations. I mean, the Conservatives are not shy to get rid of leaders they do not like. But I think in the case of Pierre, from everyone I've spoken to, you know, they are rallied around him. There is no organizing to get him out of that leadership position currently. And I think that what's happening is that Conservatives really, like I said, just want to see a Conservative government in Canada. Pierre Poilievre is an incredible orator. He has an incredible grasp of policy and where the Conservative Party would like to take this country. And I think that his supporters and Conservatives across the country are willing to support that vision of government and a Conservative government at that.
2: We're in the middle of trade talks, obviously, with the U.S. Recent polling numbers show that the prime minister has higher favorability over the Conservative leader. So why do you think Poilievre's message isn't necessarily catching on?
7: I think we're in a really interesting moment in time. Like I said, we have a new prime minister leading a party which has been in power for over a decade, which we typically don't see in Canadian history. We also the stakes are so high when it comes to these trade talks. I'm sitting here in the province of British Columbia, where in a few days we could see 50% tariffs on like 14% of our exports in this province, which would be just detrimental to British Columbia's economy and Canada's economy. So I think that Canadians are giving Mark Carney a long leash to ensure that we get the right deal. I think Polyev, to his credit, has kind of walked that fine line pretty well, one, supporting the government and making sure that the opposition is not, is ensuring that they help achieve what is needed in these negotiations, but at the same time, also holding the government to account on behalf of Canadians, as is their role as opposition, and ensuring that Canadians know what's happening. There's been not a lot of information about those negotiations. We seem to get little snippets from the Prime Minister every now and then during press conferences. But I think that what Polyev has done in the last couple of months has really changed that channel on being an effective opposition leader when the stakes are so high globally.
2: We've got about less than a minute remaining. There's going to be three by-elections, BC, Ontario, Quebec at the end of the month, two seats held by the Liberals, one by a Conservative. Do the math. The Liberals need to win one to hold on to their majority. There'll be more by-elections to come over the next year. What will the results tell you about how the parties are resonating with voters?
7: Well, I think the most interesting one for me in that context is the one in Quebec, because Quebec is such an important province when it comes to winning government. In 2011, the Conservatives had a majority because the NDP pulled incredible support in the province of Quebec. So in that seat, the question is, will Mark Carney play well amongst Quebec voters? Will they be able to pick up that seat? And then just quickly on British Columbia, something we're watching is Braden Cayley, the Prime Minister's Deputy Chief of Staff, being parachuted into that riding, and whether or not he'll win that, most likely he will. But if he doesn't, will he go back to PMO? We've never seen that before.
2: All right. Thanks for doing this. Appreciate it.
7: Thank you so much.
2: Rachel Siegel is the former director of policy in the Harper government and a regular panelist on the CBC's Power and Politics. Dylan Longhurst is back to check on your traffic.
8: Yeah, still maybe issues with the traffic lights. Maryland and Sargent, lights flashing red in all directions, so treat it as an always stop. Not as backed up anymore. Hopefully having less traffic moving through the downtown is speeding things up. But yeah, might still be some issues there for you to watch out for. And Inkster and Route 90, we were seeing some big eastbound delays over the last half hour. Doesn't appear to be much the case anymore. Maybe that's been resolved. We never did figure out what was causing that. So hopefully no more issues there. But if there are any delays, we'd love to know what's happening. Inkster and Route 90, or anything else you're seeing on your commute. That number to call is 204-788-3093.
2: Still to come, we'll have your CBC business report and something to do in business with the Super Bowl. We'll get the details straight ahead. Your CBC local news starts now.
9: This is CBC News. At 5:30, we're at 23 degrees with mostly blue skies over downtown Winnipeg. Good afternoon. I'm Matt Humphrey. We now know the 911 outage last month was caused by a series of things going wrong. The company in charge of 911 has issued a report into the hours-long outage, but Bell Canada does not think it'll ever happen again. The CBC's Ian Fraze explains.
10: 84 people couldn't get through to 911. That was during an hours-long outage to the emergency service on July 22nd. It affected all of Manitoba outside Winnipeg. In a post-outage report submitted to the federal regulator, Bell writes staff promptly followed up with all wireless customers who failed to reach 911. It's not aware of any critical incidents because of the outage. Bell says the outage was caused by infrastructure failures, one of them a fiber line cut in Winnipeg, likely during road construction. Bell also blames outdated technology for failing to reroute the calls to a backup system. The company says it's making fixes, so a call center is always available. It adds outages like this won't be possible in the next generation 911 service that will be ready by next spring. Ian Fraze, CBC News, Winnipeg.
11: As you've been hearing, pharmacists can now prescribe birth control in Manitoba. Until now, patients needed a doctor's prescription, but the province is expanding pharmacists' scope of practice so they can prescribe contraceptive products. Jennifer Helinski is vice president of Pharmacists Manitoba.
12: Authorized pharmacists can now assess patients, prescribe contraceptives, including birth control pills, hormonal patches, vaginal rings, and intramuscular contraceptive injections. Pharmacists can also administer those intramuscular injections, all at no cost to our patients.
11: The government made birth control free of charge to all Manitobans last year. Linsky says pharmacists who want to prescribe birth control need to take a refresher training course first, and about 200 pharmacists have taken that training so far. Meanwhile, the health minister was asked today about long wait times in emergency departments. Uzoma Asaguera says the changes, like today's with pharmacists, will help expedite emergency care down the line.
13: This step we're taking today is about addressing primary care in community, making care more accessible to take pressure off of our ERs. But we also know that, of course, our wait times are too long in our urgent cares, in our emergency departments.
11: The latest Winnipeg ER stats show in June, 1 out of 10 patients at the St. Boniface ER waited over 17 hours to be seen. And earlier this week, nurses at Bethesda Hospital in Steinbeck raised concerns about staffing shortages and long wait times. Asaguera says it is going to take time to bring down those wait times. The City of Winnipeg has secured a key piece of funding for the most expensive project in its history. The Manitoba government has promised $500 million to help build the third and final phase of the North End Sewage Treatment Plant upgrade. Ross Eady chairs the city's Water and Waste Committee. He says a letter was sent to the mayor's office yesterday.
14: This is actually good news to hear from the premier. We want to get this project finished. We have a deadline, so how and when we get that money, that's the detail we need to know.
11: Eady says the province's letter did not specify where the money will come from. This final phase, a nutrient removal facility, is expected to cost $1.5 billion. The city has already budgeted a third of that cost. It's still waiting to hear from the feds about their share. And the Sea Bears are practicing before heading to Vancouver for the Western Conference Finals. Hot off the heels of their winning their first ever playoff game against Saskatoon. The Sea Bears forward Simon Hildebrandt says the team is amped up, even if they're playing without their star player, Teddy Allen.
15: Teddy's obviously an extremely talented player, and he showcased that all summer. So it's been a little bit different without him, just finding different ways to attack, different ways to get guys the ball. So it's been a little different, but I think, you know, there's good sides to it too sometimes.
11: The team says Allen is out of hospital after being assaulted and seriously injured in Winnipeg last week. They say Allen was attacked by security at a downtown Winnipeg nightclub. Police say the investigation into what happened is now ongoing. And that is your CBC News from Winnipeg. For news anytime, you can head to our website, cbc.ca/Manitoba, or alternatively, you can go to the CBC News app. I'll have another look at the news just before the end of the show, which is
2: coming soon.
11: Yeah, a little under half an hour there.
2: Yeah. Ish. Yeah. All right. Thanks, Matt.
11: Back soon.
2: Matt Humphrey at your CBC local news desk. Riley Lechuk's forecast is calling for a mainly clear sky tonight and a low of 12 degrees. For Saturday, a mix of sun and clouds on tap, high of 24 and a bit on the breezy side. Then Saturday night, just a few clouds and a low of 11 degrees. For Sunday, a mix of sun and clouds and 25. Then for Monday and the entire week ahead, Riley is expecting either a mix of sun and cloud or mainly sunny skies with highs between 23 and 25 degrees. Your current temperatures around the province: Brandon, mostly cloudy and 22. Dauphin is got just a few clouds and 21. A few clouds and 19 degrees in Flin Flon and the Paw. Some light rain in Thompson right now and 15 degrees. And in Churchill, mostly cloudy and 12 degrees. In downtown Winnipeg right now, we are sitting at a very comfortable 23 degrees. John George is at the controls. Dylan Longhurst is our show's director and also your traffic watcher.
8: Yeah, comfy's kind of the way I'd describe much of the weather this week. Been a nice change of pace to not really thinking about, you know, am I wearing too many layers? Not enough? Is it rainy? Is it too humid? not a bad week. And if you're an active commuter, I mean, hopefully you're appreciating some of these gentler, more modest conditions, because yeah, it's been a nice series of days here in Winnipeg. Out there on the commute, I mean, I swear this week's just been the week of traffic light issues, basically, since Tuesday. There's been a bunch, and right now we know Maryland and Sargent, there have been lights flashing red there for much of the afternoon. Might still be an issue. Last we heard, no one on scene directing traffic. Looks like the delays are not nearly as bad as we were hearing in the last hour or so. Partly because a lot of traffic has already moved through the intersection and is no longer waiting in a big long line. Still expect some delays. Again, Maryland and Sargent, where there might be some issues still. Have to also mention that there are going to be roads closed in Winnipeg for much of the weekend, starting at 6 o'clock. So just over 20 minutes from now, those are Keniston from both directions between Lindenwood and Rothwell, and Lagemodiere southbound from Dugald to Marion. Both those roads going to be closed entirely in those spots for 6 o'clock Friday to about Monday morning. So it's really going to impact the weekend and your commute tonight. So keep that in mind if you're planning to get out there and those roads are on your regular commute. Otherwise, if there's anything else you want to tell us about your commute today, you can do so by calling 204-788-3093.
2: After 5 o'clock, it was 2016 when the Tragically Hip played their last show in Kingston, Ontario. Now, a decade later, that concert is going to be released in the form of a live stream, part of a celebration of the great Canadian band. 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Here's the Tragically Hip, Bob Keegan. 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

0: The tragically hip Bob Cajun. You can check a rebroadcast of their final concert held 10 years ago in Kingston, Ontario, over on CBC Gem on August 22nd.
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0: Riley Lechuk's forecast calling for a mainly clear sky tonight and the low of 12 degrees right now in downtown Winnipeg. It is 23. And Chris Edwards is here with today's business news. And Chris, let's begin with the latest employment numbers. Canada adding 75,000 new jobs in July. So what are economists saying about that?
2: Well, this was above what the forecasts were saying for the month of July. So economists are saying this is a pleasant surprise. It's dropped Canada's unemployment rate to 6.4%. That's the lowest it's been since 2024. Statistics Canada says most of the job gains were split between full and part-time work, which is always an important caveat with these reports. And this is the third month in a row of job gains after a tough start to the year where there was talk of a technical recession. We spoke to the Bank of Montreal's chief economist, Doug Porter, about today's numbers. And he said the data proves the pessimism earlier this year about the economy was overblown. But that said, the story of the economy now is still fairly nuanced.
3: You know, looking through the noise, how much have jobs grown over the past year? Well, it's just under 1%. And if you look at the overall economy, it's grown by just under 2% in the last year. And I think that's actually closer to reality. So I don't think we were really in a recession earlier this year, and I think the true underlying story for the economy isn't quite as weak as some of these flashy headlines are suggesting on jobs and GDP in the last week or so.
2: Another big piece of news from today's data is youth unemployment. The summer job market is now stronger than it's been in the past 2 years for young people. Youth unemployment was down to 12.6% in July. And remember, it was over 14% as recently as this past April, which was touching decade highs. Porter said things are looking up for young workers, but they're not out of the woods just yet.
3: I wouldn't say it's ideal by any means. It's still overall a somewhat soft job market. It's still not easy to find a job, but it's better than it was a year ago. And I think that's true on a number of measures. But even just looking at the youth unemployment rate is down a couple points from the recent highs. And the overall jobless rate is down by a half a point in just a matter of months. So, you know, I think overall this is pretty good news.
2: We also got U.S. job numbers today. They lost 23,000 positions in July, and they revised their May and June numbers downwards. That said, the U.S. unemployment rate is still lower than ours. It's sitting at 4.1%.
0: Speaking of the U.S., we got reports today of concessions Canadian negotiators are willing to make with those trade talks. What are they?
2: Canadian officials are willing to remove a number of retaliatory tariffs that we placed on the U.S. last year in response to their own tariffs. So these are our retaliatory auto tariffs, our alcohol tariffs, and provincial procurement restrictions. Canada would also agree to the U.S.'s interpretation of dairy quotas. This is from reporting by the Globe and Mail today. This afternoon, however, I should note that Quebec's premier said they wouldn't follow the booze change and American alcohol would stay off shelves in Quebec. But in return for us lowering these, the U.S. would lower levies on Canadian steel and aluminum. That would still mean several other Section 232 tariffs would remain in place on Canadian goods, but it's still a meaningful change. And remember, the 50% tariffs on several other Canadian goods that President Trump announced last month are still scheduled to begin on August the 19th. Really, all of the concessions that we've been talking about are designed to try and bring down that August 19th deadline and hopefully have those 50% tariffs canceled.
0: Finally, Chris, the Super Bowl isn't for like 6 months, so why are we talking about it?
2: Well, we've reached another milestone that's getting earlier and earlier with every year. We found out from Disney, which owns the rights to the advertisements for the Super Bowl, that every single ad spot for next year's Super Bowl in February has now been filled. Disney was looking for as much as $10 million American for each 30-second spot. We don't know the exact price of what companies paid, but Now they've all been taken. Disney says 58 different brands covering 34 different categories have bought time. And it goes to show how valuable these spots are because the Super Bowl is still the supreme TV event of the year. This past year's game between the Seahawks and the Patriots brought in over 125 million viewers.
0: That's no small change.
2: Mm-hmm.
0: Thank you for doing this. Happy Friday.
2: Happy Friday, Julie.
0: That's Chris Edwards at the CBC National Business Desk. It's around that time of year when your parents are probably thinking about, we're almost there. And taking the kids to maybe get those back to school needs, from clothes to electronics and other school supplies, the list can be long. And with the cost of living high for many households, there are some best ways to deal with the season. Personal finance columnist Robina Ahmed Huck has more.
4: I put out a question on the local moms chat I belong to. I asked, what are you doing this year to keep back to school costs down? I got a variety of answers. Many were shopping secondhand. Some were asking friends and family for donation. And a few said they were not buying anything new because their kids had enough. Many parents also said they're worried about the high cost of items, especially tech, and they are considering new ways to afford these things. Bruce Winder is a retail analyst. He says many consumers are turning to payment plans.
5: But I've noticed that every major spending season, whether it's holiday or, you know, back to school or whatever, is increasing in terms of the use of buy now, pay later. And it seems to be, you know, a tool used by consumers who maybe are having a hard time making ends meet.
4: Winder expects sales to remain flat this back-to-school season, but that doesn't mean Canadian families aren't struggling with their choices. He worries programs like Buy Now, Pay Later encourage consumers to spend more than they otherwise would.
5: Is you've got a group of people who probably want to buy things, but they don't have the short-term cash flow. So by using this tool, it enables them to purchase these items. So my take is that, you know, it definitely increases consumption, because you have the option of buying more at the current period, knowing you have, you know, several months to pay off the purchase.
6: You know, I think the biggest thing is understanding what happens when you don't pay that off.
4: Greg Zakowitz is an e-commerce and retail advisor at the research company Omnisend. His research shows that many cash-strapped families are turning to buy now, pay later programs to buy the things their family needs. But most don't fully understand how these work.
6: You'll often see certain charges broken down, pay over time, and they'll break those out in 3 to 4 months. Sounds good, and they click it. So I don't think it's very clear. I think companies probably like it that way. And consumers, they just take it at face value for the most part, and they don't think about it. And that's, again, we get into slippery slopes here.
4: This is how they work. Buy Now, Pay Later lets you split a purchase into smaller installments instead of paying the full amount up front. You usually make an initial payment at checkout, then pay the remaining balance over a set schedule, for example, 6 weeks. In many cases, you pay no interest, but if you miss a payment, hefty fees and interest charges apply. Most kids will get back to class after the Labor Day long weekend, meaning parents have about a month to prepare. Winder, a retail analyst and also a dad, has these words of wisdom.
5: Yeah, my advice for parents is manage expectations of your children. Let them know that, you know, we're in an affordability crisis if you feel comfortable. Channel down, you know, they don't have to have everything from specialty stores. Don't fall into that trap of, you know, trying to keep up with the Kardashians on social media.
4: Some easy ways to keep the budget under control. 1, do an inventory of what you already have. 2, shop the thrift stores first. And 3, spread out your shopping, some now, some later this month, and some in the fall. Kids often change their minds when they see what their peers are wearing, so make sure everything you buy is refundable. You want to have the option to take the item back. And unless something is an absolute need, put off buying it until you have the money to do it outright. For CBC Radio, I'm Robina Ahmed Huck.
0: All right, thanks, Robina. Local punk band The Rippers have shared their first new song in over a decade. 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
1: Good evening. An Ontario pair, a pair from Ontario, are facing charges after they were pulled over by Mounties just heading into Brandon, and a search of their car yielded almost $1 million in cash. Police say last Friday night the vehicle was speeding, that they were in was speeding east on Highway 1. Inside, police found bags and bags of cash, they say, roughly $970,000. Now a 22-year-old and a 44-year-old are both charged with possession of property obtained by crime for the purpose of trafficking. And also, we have several other top stories, but you'll have to wait till 6:28.
0: I
1: was thinking military time. That's when right. I dropped the one, so 18:28 is what 18:28. I meant to say, that I misspoke, said 8:28.
0: Yes. And then you are also joining us again at 1900.
1: God willing.
0: Yes. Thanks, Matt.
1: Back soon.
0: All right, Matt Humphrey at your CBC local news desk this afternoon, this evening, and at 18:28 and 1900 this evening. Dylan Longhurst, our show's director, and checking traffic one final time.
2: Yeah, something to note at 6 p.m. today, there are two roads in Winnipeg that are going to be closed, and that's going to last all the way through the weekend until Monday morning before the rush hour commute on Monday. Two roads, Keniston, both directions between Lindenwood and Rothwell going to be closed, as well as Lagimodier southbound from Dougald to Marion. Completely closed. Plan accordingly, because yes, in 2 minutes now, that's going to be closed, and it's going to be causing issues for you all weekend long. But they got to do some rail work, so just plan accordingly. Shouldn't be too many issues from here on out.
0: Thank you. That will cause issues. That will cause issues. Maybe not elsewhere, but that will cause issues.
2: Yes.
0: Those are two major roads.
2: I'm trying to be optimistic here, Julie.
0: I'm sorry.
2: Yeah. No, Lage and Keniston, not exactly avoidable roads in certain communities. Thank you for all the calls today. It was a busy day on the commuter line and for all week as well. Thank you for all the calls. Julie, thank you for the shows.
0: All right. Thank you, Dylan. And thank you to our team of associate producers in Current Affairs who helped put together all of our programs. Corey Funk, Chloe Friesen, Sierra Sanders, Sophia Peralta-Barone, Jenica Sewell, Chidi Akuma, Marshall Hodgins, Emily Enns, Kaylin Bunkman, Dylan Longhurst, of course, our show's director. John George is our show technician in Control Room 15. Marcy Marcusa, our show producer. Leif Larson is our senior producer of audio. I'm Julie Buckingham. Thank you for being here.
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3: 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Your World Tonight is coming up next. Then, in half an hour, it's As It Happens.
6: Hi, I'm Rebecca Zandbergen. Cubans have long had to plan around power grid failures, but a farmer tells us that U.S. sanctions mean she's now often without power or running water, and she's one of the lucky ones.
7: They're getting in there, they're talking, they're trying to find landing zones, and this is hard work.
8: Deal-making in Washington. Canadian and U.S. officials remain tight-lipped as they conclude a week of talks. But sources say concessions are on the table for Canada if the Americans back down on some key areas of their own. This is Your World Tonight. I'm Tashauna Reed, also on the program.
7: It was unquestionably a positive data report. We had yet another month of job creation.
8: Back in business, Canada's economy adds tens of thousands of jobs as the unemployment rate drops to its lowest level in 2 years. But it's not rosy for everyone. And unpredictable trade policy south of the border remains a wild card. In the ongoing trade war with the U.S., Donald Trump has changed his demands of Canada several times, often with added economic threats. The latest, those 50% tariffs, are set to become reality in 12 days. Now we're getting word the Carney government may be willing to meet some of Trump's demands in exchange for tariff relief, but also has some demands of its own. Kate McKenna reports.
9: Serious senior in-person negotiations are happening in Washington.
10: Flavio Volpe is on the federal U.S.-Canada Advisory Committee. He says trade talks have momentum, and this could be the moment to reset Canada's relationship with the U.S.
9: Now, of course, the President of the United States has to agree, but he's shown with his most senior officials sitting down face-to-face in a frequent cadence with ours that they are more than entertaining that.
10: U.S.-Canada Trade Minister Dominic LeBlanc and Chief Trade Negotiator Jenna Charette have wrapped up a week of meetings in Washington, and talks are set to continue every day until August 19th, the deadline for a new set of 50% tariffs on some Canadian exports. Brian Clough was a senior advisor to former Prime Minister Justin Trudeau on U.S.-Canada relations.
11: The government is doing what it should be doing at this moment, facing the very significant escalation in tariffs. They're getting in there, they're talking, they're trying to find landing zones. And this is hard work.
10: LeBlanc's office says it won't comment on ongoing negotiations, but two industry sources say behind the scenes, Canada and the U.S. are discussing detailed proposals. Canada wants the Trump administration to drop the new set of tariffs and to at least lower tariffs on sectors including steel, aluminum, auto, and lumber. In exchange, the Carney government would be willing to tweak how Canada's dairy quota system works and end some of the retaliatory action it has taken, from removing counter tariffs on auto to ending provincial rules that make it harder for American companies to do business in Canada, to potentially ending the U.S. booze ban that most Canadian provinces put in place.
12: We're fully supportive of the Prime Minister and his government to land a comprehensive deal.
10: Peter Bethlen-Falvey is Ontario's finance minister. Both Ontario and Quebec say they want to see a deal before agreeing to restock liquor stores with American alcohol.
12: You know, devil's always in the details, but we want to see a comprehensive deal because that'll provide certainty for everybody so we can move forward.
10: Prime Minister Mark Carney hasn't ruled out retaliating if the U.S. goes ahead with a new set of tariffs later this month. Dennis Darby is the head of Canadian Manufacturers and Exporters.
13: It's really important for Canada and the U.S. to have some kind of certainty, because that certainty, uncertainty we've had is actually the biggest challenge we've seen in the sector and by members of manufacturing in both Canada and the U.S.
10: Sources have told CBC News that Canadian negotiators have told their counterparts that the August 19th deadline is a make-or-break moment, and that if the U.S. goes ahead with 50% tariffs, there'll be little appetite in Canada for a return to talks. Kate McKenna, CBC News, Ottawa.
8: For the third month in a row, job numbers in Canada are showing momentum. Across the country, tens of thousands of jobs were created last month. Unemployment is now at a two-year low, but not everyone is benefiting from the hiring surge. Jamie Strachan has the details.
7: The Canadian economy appears to be rebounding.
14: 75,000 jobs were added in July, the third straight month of positive gains, dropping the unemployment rate to 6.4%. Mark Desarmeaux is an economist with the Business Council of Canada.
7: It was unquestionably a positive data report. We had yet another month of job creation continuing, coming to the end of a three-month period that was very strong.
14: Ontario added a bulk of the new jobs. While manufacturing growth has been hampered by U.S. tariffs, other sectors have flourished.
7: In the last few months, we've seen strong gains in high-wage services, which would include professional services, as well as the financial sector. And then the healthcare sector has been strong.
14: Stepan Arman, a director with Indeed Canada, has noticed a shift from both employers and those looking for work that's reflected in today's numbers.
15: We're coming out of a pretty prolonged period, a very kind of low hire environment, where we've had kind of a lot of caution on both ends, both in terms of the job seeker, but also in terms of employers.
14: Certain groups are still facing challenges, including the 15 to 24 cohort, but experts say there is some good news there. For example, at a recent job fair for the CNE in Toronto, many of the 50,000 young people who showed up for the 5,000 jobs expressed their frustration.
16: It's been rough, like, especially something that I want with, like, regarding the hours and, like, good management and stuff like that. It's been hard, I can't lie.
17: It's been tough. It's been very competitive, and I might have to say that I feel a little disheartened about the results.
14: But Tara Perry, a placement director for Robert Half Canada, points to the upper end of the cohort, where unemployment is at a record low.
18: It's still really tricky to find that first job as a high school student, but we are seeing more and more of the elder youth, you know, those university-aged professionals coming into the job market are finding work.
14: Despite the mostly good news in today's report, there is no guarantee it will last, says Mark Desarmaux.
7: The outlook is still risky. Uncertainty around U.S. trade policy is holding back business investment across Canada. There are geopolitical tensions.
14: All factors that could mute the recent bounce many Canadian job seekers have enjoyed. Jamie Strachan, CBC News, Toronto.
8: Coming right up, the relentless threat of wildfire in British Columbia. And as firefighters battle the flames, fires from the south are moving in. Plus, a legal blow for the construction of Donald Trump's giant new ballroom. And later, we'll have this story.
19: A new social media app designed to get you to put your phone down. Livio has no algorithm, no advertising. 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
20: 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I would call them more like an entertainment app.
19: I'm Alexander Silverman in Montreal. Later on Your World Tonight, a possible solution to curb social media use and the growing debate over its benefits and harmful risks.
8: The intensity and scope of wildfires in BC are not letting up. The threat to human life and property remains high. Expanding fires in the Okanagan have led to evacuation orders for hundreds of properties, while fires raging in Washington state are creeping closer to the border. Jessica Chung has the latest.
21: You're a good girl. It will be good. We're safe. We're good.
22: Clutching her cat Spitzy, Rayjean Simpson takes stock of what's left after a wildfire in BC's Okanagan took her home.
21: The cops had it blocked off and they weren't going to let me go in. And I said, my house is right up there. My animals are up there. I have to get them out.
22: She only had 15 minutes to grab all she could, including Spitzy and her dog Nova. Then she left as the flames destroyed the house she built with her late husband.
21: I felt his spirit. I felt his love all through the house. And now that's gone. I know he's still with me, but it's all gone.
22: The wildfires in the Okanagan have been relentless. The Colpidic Creek fire grew by 50% on Thursday. It forced evacuation orders for more than 400 additional properties, bringing the total number to over 2,600. And this as the smoke from the fires blanket much of southern BC. Air quality warnings say the health risk is very high, and that's canceled events in the Okanagan, like the Apple Triathlon in Kelowna, one of the community's keystone summer competitions. And it's not just fires in the country threatening Canadians. A massive fire burning in Washington state, south of Soyuz, is about 20 kilometers from the border. The Lower Similkameen Indian Band has declared a state of local emergency. Chief Keith Crow says residents there have been put on an evacuation alert, in part to protect their cattle in the backcountry.
23: So we could have the prep time, get things ready. We got a couple crews going in. As of this morning, we're going to go start looking for some of the cattle to bring them out of certain areas.
22: In Abbotsford, the federal government announced its plan to sell 10 military Hercules aircraft to BC-based Coulson Aviation, which will convert them into firefighting planes. Stephen Furr is the Secretary of State for Defense Procurement.
24: They're needed doing the firefighting role. We want to spend our money on things that we're using for the CAF. So everybody is pushing to get these airplanes moved from where they are now to the end user, which is Coulson.
22: These planes won't be online for around a year, which is cold comfort for those facing fires now. Like Simpson in the Okanagan, who is now turning her focus to rebuilding from the ground up.
21: I will be back there where I was living. That's where I want to be.
0: rising from the ashes like the phoenix.
22: Jessica Chung, CBC News, Vancouver.
8: Two 18-year-old men are charged with murder after shootings at a popular Toronto street festival. They face a total of 37 charges, including first-degree murder. Last month, thousands were in attendance at the Salsa on St. Clair Festival when gunfire broke out. Officials say homicides and shootings are down in the city, but Toronto Police Chief Myron Demkew says events like this have a disproportionate effect on people's sense of safety and security.
1: We have a growing concern around the brazen behavior we are seeing, and that needs to be tackled. That has not been addressed adequately, in my view, by some of the partners in our system. We need some significant reform in that regard. We need a justice system that addresses this, and we need to actually hold offenders accountable in a meaningful way.
8: 25-year-old Shaquan Quashie and

0: captured in a classroom by one of the students crouching under their desks as the rampage unfolded. Even as they waited in silence, it's hard to miss the fear. As the shooting continued, other students started filing out with the help of teachers and police. Some 3,000 students were about midway through their year's first term when at around 10 a.m. Friday in Bangkok, the shooting at the school started. My friend suggested that we start running, says 17-year-old Pakon Kiat Sangchen. So that's what we did. We just ran. Another student described how it started getting more frequent. Like bang, bang, bang. I didn't think it was the sound of a gun, he says. It was, police say, in fact, a handgun, wielded by a 14-year-old student that had belonged to his grandfather. On Friday, he used it to shoot at least 26 bullets before shooting himself. And earlier, also killed, were the shooter's grandparents with whom he lived. Their bodies carried out to an ambulance while investigators carried away evidence. It's the second school shooting in Thailand this year, a country with an estimated 10.3 million guns. That's 15 for every 100 people. Recently, there have been mass shootings at a market and a mall, and in 2022, a protracted attack by a dismissed policeman left dozens dead, including 22 children at a daycare. It makes me wonder if guns have become so accessible that someone could carry out a mass shooting in a school like this, says this grade 12 student. I hope to see stricter weapons control, she says. On Friday, the prime minister promised a new law on carrying guns in public. No hint whether any changes will affect who still gets to own them. He added today's attack was not spontaneous.
1: He intentionally came to school today to commit this unfortunate case.
0: Investigators say the shooter still had 30 more rounds when he took his own life. For survivors, the scale of the crime and the loss are unfathomable. Nala Ayed, CBC News, London.
2: The United Nations says more than 80% of the buildings in Gaza are damaged or destroyed. That number has grown despite a ceasefire between Israel and Hamas that started in October. The UN says although destruction has continued, the amount of aid is on the rise, 33% more in July compared to June. But most civilians there remain displaced and in poor conditions.

0: A U.S. appeals court has ruled U.S. President Donald Trump cannot build a massive ballroom at the White House, even though he's already torn down the East Wing and started construction. The court says he needs congressional approval. As Tom Perry reports, this is Trump's second legal defeat in a week for his Washington makeover plans.
1: These days, it's not easy getting a good look at the White House. Much of the official grounds are a construction zone, though that is now in limbo. An appeals court in Washington, D.C. has upheld a ruling ordering a halt to most work on U.S. President Donald Trump's plans for an ornate, opulent ballroom bigger than the White House itself.
2: I want to build a ballroom. It needs it badly.
1: The ballroom project has been top of mind for Trump, who today posted an angry response to the court ruling on social media, calling it judicial overreach and an unjust decision that must be overturned by the Supreme Court. For Trump, this is the second legal setback in a week. Last Friday, his handpicked U.S. Attorney for the District of Columbia, former Fox News host Jeanine Pirro, dropped a case against David Hearn, a former U.S. Olympian who was accused of vandalizing another of Trump's stalled renovation projects, the botched overhaul of the historic reflecting pool on the National Mall. Hearn went on CNN this week to talk about his ordeal.
3: It's very unsettling. It's not the United States of America that I know. It's not the United States of America that I've represented in many competitions overseas, including three Olympic Games.
1: The ballroom and reflecting pool are just two of Trump's attempts to remake the U.S. Capitol.

0: He famously added his own name to the John F. Kennedy Center until a court ordered him to remove it. In recent days, scaffolding covering two statues that have stood in D.C. since the 1950s was removed, revealing both now newly coated in Trump's trademark gold. And then there's the president's plan to erect a 250-foot triumphal arch that will tower over just about every other monument along the National Mall.
1: What's the arch about? Right? What is it about? What's the point?
0: To historian Neil Flanagan, Trump is treating Washington like one of his properties.
1: When you have a single person with so much in power, they are remaking these spaces to their own tastes. And it's a taste that seems to have nothing behind it. So it is desecrating it.
0: In its ruling today, the appeals court in D.C. reminded Trump the White House does not belong to him. Each president is a temporary tenant, the court wrote, not the owner. Tom Perry, CBC News, Washington.
2: New rules, new laws, and armed patrols. The U.S. president has made border crackdowns a big part of his policy approach. Donald Trump has blamed Canada for illegal drugs and human trafficking. The CBC's Willie Lowry got a behind-the-scenes look at how the U.S. protects its border with Canada. And he found U.S. officers say the main concern isn't what's coming into America, it's what's heading north.
3: The brand new U.S. port of entry facility at the Gordie Howe International Bridge is massive. 400,000 square feet of building. It sits on nearly 170 acres of land, all of it paid for by Canada as part of the $6.4 billion construction cost for the bridge. It is the largest U.S. facility along the northern border by a considerable margin. From the sky to the water, and there's lots of water, the Detroit sector covers 1,388 kilometers of border. On a warm summer afternoon, the U.S. Customs and Border Protection patrol the Detroit River, something they do every day, weather permitting. Boats bob in the choppy waters floating between the two countries. Chris Grogan is the external communications chief of U.S. Customs and Border Protection's air and marine operation.
4: We saw how many boats today, and every boat could be a smuggler unless we stop every single boat. So you have to use intelligence and partnerships to be able to secure this area up here.
3: When Trump first slapped tariffs on Canada, he cited what he said was the country's inability to prevent drugs and human traffickers from pouring across the border into the U.S. as justification, calling it a national emergency. But the reality on the ground in Michigan doesn't exactly line up with Trump's description. LaVara Miller is a U.S. Customs and Border Protection watch commander.
5: No, it's really not that big of a problem for inbound.
6: Yeah.
5: A lot of the stuff that we actually get, we get a lot of it going outbound.
6: When you say outbound, you mean going from the U.S. into Canada.
5: Exactly.
3: In 2024, nearly 90% of guns recovered in crimes in Ontario were traced back to the U.S. Kelly Sundberg is a professor at Mount Royal University, specializing in border security. He says both countries pose threats to each other.
7: Firearms, for sure, but also the United States is the in-between, the middle ground for drugs coming up into our country from Mexico and from South America. Going south, the threat that we pose is actually the people we let in on temporary status.
3: Despite all the political tensions, U.S. officials say the working relationship with their Canadian counterparts remains unchanged. Willie Lowry, CBC News, Detroit.
2: 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I'm Tashauna Reed. 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Governments around the world have been moving to restrict social media use by children. Canada is one of several countries planning to ban social media for kids under 16. But one young Quebecer has come up with his own way to break social media's hook that can lead to addiction. It's an app intended to stop endless scrolling. Alexander Silberman explains the idea.
8: Be able to add some new friends.
9: Alexis Bossé is scrolling on his smartphone through Livio, a new social media app. he designed to keep users off social media.
8: There's an end to the feed, and I tell you to close the app and go back to real life.
9: There's no algorithm, no advertising, even messages encouraging users to disconnect.
8: My screen time was way too high. I could reach 6 to 8 hours a day.
9: Bussy created the app after experiencing the toll of doom scrolling, the compulsive habit of endlessly seeing negative content online, even when it causes anxiety. And the 21-year-old Montrealer says it left him feeling low.
8: A loss of motivation, because your dopamine levels are so messed up from scrolling on your phone.
9: Bussy tried screen time limits and deleting social media entirely. But he wanted a way to still connect with friends online and not be glued to his phone. So he created Livio, a simple app to show updates from friends and nothing else.
8: Social media that we are using right now aren't social anymore. I would call them more like an entertainment app.
9: The app is a possible solution, according to experts, as mental health advocates continue to draw attention to the harms of social media. A survey by Mental Health Research Canada found people who report 7+ hours of screen time are significantly more likely to experience severe anxiety, depression, and psychological distress.
10: People tend to say that they spend more time on it than they would like.
9: Jay Olson is a researcher in the Department of Psychology at the University of Toronto, Mississauga. He says apps like Livio could help people effectively decrease their time on screens and are easier than going offline entirely.
10: What we do know is that what we are doing right now doesn't seem to be working.
9: The push to curb social media use is now before Parliament. Bill C-34 would ban children under 16 from opening accounts, unless platforms establish approved child safety safeguards.
11: I think a ban, like a straight-up ban, is just not the answer.
9: Inara Allen is a teen content creator in Hamilton, Ontario. She understands the motivation, but is advocating for a different approach. Better protect young people without imposing an outright ban.
11: Setting young people up with the resources that they need to go into the online world more informed.
9: Allen promotes diversity in children's books on social media. The 17-year-old found a large audience for her work on Instagram, leading to speaking gigs, a TV show, and awards.
11: For me, social media was really a place to find my voice. It was a really powerful experience and a community that I found.
9: A powerful tool with a growing debate over its limits. Alexander Silverman, CBC News, Montreal.
2: And finally,
12: I looked into my room and there was a coyote on my bed.
2: An unusual Tuesday evening for Toronto's Alice Kent. A coyote pup somehow gets into her bedroom and curls up in her bed. She told CBC Toronto Metro Morning host Chris Glover it happened a few weeks after she first noticed coyote pups resting on a daybed in her backyard.
12: We looked out back and there were 2, sometimes 3 pups who were very cute. They looked very comfortable and they ended up just having a nice little nap back there.
2: So she called the Toronto Wildlife Center for tips on how to scare them off.
12: We tried like opening and closing an umbrella, waving a garbage bag around, loud noises. We bought an air horn. We finally got them to get up and out when we sort of pulled the daybed out and shook it around a bit and we kind of sprayed some water near them.
2: At this point, Kent thought she was in the clear. Days pass. She leaves the back door open for her house cleaner who lets herself in and goes up the stairs.
12: And she very calmly kind of comes back down half of the stairs and says to me, I think there's a fox in your bedroom. And I thought maybe she was playing a prank or she left a stuffed animal out for me or something.
2: But it was no fox and certainly not a prank. Cue a range of emotions.
12: Denial is always the first one. I was like, no, no, thank you. And then it was immediately just a lot of thoughts and feelings about danger or my kids or my cleaner or myself. I thought, you know, if it was cornered or if it was, you know, in a place that it had no escape, it might get aggressive.
2: But in the end, no one was harmed. Police and the wildlife response team found the coyote pup hiding under the bed. They treated it for mange and released it back to its family. Thanks for being with us. This has been Your World Tonight for Friday, August 7th. I'm Tashauna Reed. Good night.

0: Good evening. Here are headlines from the CBC Manitoba Newsroom. I'm Matt Humphrey. Pharmacists can now prescribe birth control in Manitoba. Until now, patients needed a doctor's prescription, but the province is expanding pharmacists' scope of practice so they can prescribe contraceptive products, fulfilling an NDP campaign promise. Meanwhile, Doctors Manitoba says it was not fully consulted about this change and is looking for clarity from the province regarding who is responsible for monitoring complications and patient follow-ups. Today's change comes after the government made contraception free last year. And Bell Canada says 84 people were unable to reach 911 during an hours-long outage of the emergency service outside Winnipeg last month. However, Bell, which provides 911 service, says it followed up promptly with those 84 people, and the company is not aware of any critical incidents resulting from the July 22nd outage. Today, the CRTC published the post-outage report submitted by Bell. Partly cloudy overnight tonight in Winnipeg. We are seeing clearing skies as the night goes on, a low around 12 degrees. Brandon, a low of 9 and clearing. And often a few clouds, a low of 11 with clearing skies. Flin Flon, a chance of showers and a risk of thunder in Flin Flon, a low around 11. And you have a risk of thunder in Thompson as well with a chance of showers and a low around 9 degrees. On the Bay in Churchill, a chance of showers, a low around 10. 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
1: Feel that? That's the thrill of the Northern Super League. And it's back on CBC Gem, with six fierce clubs battling all season long for glory. From coast to coast, Canada's first professional women's soccer league is bringing the heat. 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
2: Hello, I'm Rebecca Zanbergen, sitting in for Neil Cooksall.
3: Good evening, I'm Talia Schlanger, sitting in for Chris Howden. This is As It Happens.
2: Tonight, power imbalance. As UN experts condemn new U.S. sanctions on Cuba, we reach a woman in the countryside who tells us the ongoing blockade has made an already unreliable power system virtually untenable.
3: Adding fuel to the fire, people in Spokane, Washington, had already been grappling with devastating wildfires. And now police say a man has admitted to lighting one of those fires intentionally.
2: All bets are on. Prediction market site Kalshi plans to let people place bets on the outcomes of some late-stage clinical trials. A father whose young son is undergoing cancer treatment calls that a dangerous and outrageous misstep.
3: Making up for lost time, we reach a woman in Yellowknife who's attempting to solve an unusual mystery where the time capsule her high school class stashed away decades ago has gone.
2: Gravitational pull. We remember William Orbit, the visionary music producer who took underground sounds to the top of the charts and who Madonna once described as a complete madman genius.
3: And look before you sleep. A television anchor in Memphis, Tennessee was so exhausted from mom duties that she had a nap live on air. But viewers don't appear to mind her sleeping on the job. As It Happens, the Friday edition, radio that brings you all the latest snooze.

0: Cuba's power grid is failing, and a group of UN experts say U.S. sanctions are largely to blame. It's been 6 months since the Trump administration imposed an oil blockade on the Caribbean nation. Its grid had already been unstable for decades, but now Cubans are lucky if they have more than a couple of hours of electricity at a time. And just yesterday, the country experienced a nationwide blackout in the midst of a heat wave. Anabel Cantarero owns and runs Finca Tungasuca, a farm in Caimito, Cuba, a town about 35 kilometers southwest of Havana. That's where we reached her.
1: Anabel, how many hours a day do you actually have power right now?
2: Well, at the moment, around 5 to 10. That depends. You never know.
1: How are you caring for your family, cooking meals under those circumstances?
2: So after a couple of years here in this part of the island, in the west side, we have experienced long blackouts, more or less since after the pandemic, since 2021. So basically, we kind of had time to prepare a little bit for what's happening now in Havana, which is, in the past months, it's been aggravating. And basically, many people, especially here in the countryside, had switched totally into charcoal or wood. So, of course, it's very different from the main town, Caimito, or Havana, because we have backyards, we have farms or patios. But, of course, since this year started, it's been totally, totally chaos, because even the charcoal prices has increased so much. So basically, it's totally a disaster, because if it rains, you don't have other choice if there is no electricity. You need to cook in charcoal.
1: What about running water? Do you have running water?
2: They pump water like once a week. But for example, last month, we had no water for more than 4 months, because, of course, everything is like a chain, right? With no electricity, there is no pumping, because, of course, the pumps are electric or diesel. And, of course, since the beginning of the years, the government didn't have diesel to run the generators or the pumps for the water wells. And also with the instability of the electric grid, many, many electric items are broken now, which was what happened last month with our water pump. But of course, now it's like the second, or the plan B and the plan C are not working anymore.
1: Yeah, I know we're seeing some of that play out in Havana, where people are struggling to have running water and electricity, and you have family there. What have you been hearing from them? Yes. How are they coping?
2: Well, exactly. The coping in the past with this situation with the electricity has become very difficult, because normally in Havana, well, maybe you wouldn't have in your neighborhood every day pumping of water. And well, people figured it out. They put a water tank to, or even if they had cistern in their buildings, because they couldn't pump water to the buildings in the high floors. But the problem is, like, for example, in the case of my father-in-law, is that there is no water getting into the cistern for several weeks. So, of course, they're running out of water. And many people today in Havana, in the past weeks, it's like the situation has deteriorating very quickly, I will say, because they rely sometimes in rainwater, and people is really literally praying for it, because it's the way they will have at least water to clean their houses, they might have to buy or find other sources for drinking water, which is becoming very expensive. Not expensive, basically unaffordable for many families.
1: You know, Cuba has largely relied on tourism over the years. And I know right now we've seen hotel chains pull out of Cuba. It's hard to get a flight to Cuba right now. In fact, the Canadian government suggests non-essential travel should be avoided to Cuba. So you are a farm that operates largely on tourism, and you rely on tourism, I understand. So what does that mean for your business?
2: Yes, thank you for asking. It's one of our main activities here in the farm is ecotourism. The first 2 months were still, despite the situation, of course, were kind of tourism was running. We even had volunteers coming on their own from Europe, from different other countries, even South America. But the worst part came, arrived on March, when really there was a total stop from foreign tourism. And we rapidly found ways to manage to have other sources of income. As a farm, we have already a large production of fruit plants, but of course it was so difficult to bring our products out of the farm to the markets or to our clients because of fuel prices, and basically that there was none also.
1: You know, so, Annabella, I have to ask, because just this week UN experts condemned this latest round of sanctions from the US, calling it an attempt to force change on a, quote, a sovereign state through threats and coercion, said the international community must act to prevent a, quote, silent Gaza in Cuba. Do you feel like the international community is paying attention to what's going on right now in your country?
2: Honestly, in the past months, a lot of people feel like the response is very slow. Very slow. There is a lot of misinformation about what can you do, how you can help. A lot of people is afraid of how to help Cuba, but everything is changing so quickly. Everything is happening so fast that a lot of people kind of feel abandoned, especially I won't say only in Havana, because of course Havana is a special situation. It's the main city. It makes sense. But in the countryside, it's been like this, especially in the eastern side of the island. People kind of have been yelling at the world that, okay, we have been in this very bad situation for more than before the year started. So yes, it's like there is no other way you can look away. When you walk around Havana and the disaster hits you it's just in front of your eyes, like we cannot look away.
1: Are you hopeful there's a way out?
2: Well, the problem these days, the conversations that we are having with Cuban friends, Cuban colleagues, and everyone, is that it doesn't look like very hopeful, because there is so much uncertainty. It's like people kind of feel also betrayed by the government. It's the first time I really see people in general, especially here in the countryside, the elderly, totally hopeless.
1: Annabel Cantarero, I appreciate your time. Thank you for speaking with us today.
2: Thanks to you.
3: Annabel Cantarero owns and runs Finca Tungasuka, a farm in Caimito, Cuba. That's where we reached her.

0: Hurricanes, wildfires, and now clinical trials. Kalshi, the prediction market website, recently launched a pilot program it says will allow people to bet on whether late-stage clinical trials will be successful. That comes after the platform, alongside its rival Polymarket, began allowing wagers on which medications the U.S. Food and Drug Administration might approve. Right now, the pilot program does not include clinical trials that exclusively enroll children, but Joshua Pedersen fears someday it could. His 12-year-old son is currently going through a novel treatment for cancer. We reached Mr. Pedersen in Watertown, Massachusetts.
1: Joshua, how would you feel if people were betting on your son's clinical trial?
2: It would be incredibly disheartening. My son's in the fight of his life right now, and we're all feeling, he's feeling a remarkable amount of strain, and just the difficulties involved in that are already pretty substantial. And then just to imagine somehow that a person might be out there betting against us for money is, it's unconscionable to me.
1: And so far, that, just so we're clear, that's not happening yet with your son's particular treatment, right?
2: That is correct.
1: Okay. How concerned are you that that could be something that you'll see in the future?
2: I take the Kalshi CEO at his word. He said in interviews that he wants to make every single difference of opinion wagerable. So they seem to be expanding pretty rapidly. Who knows, right? but it seems a very plausible thing. This is a pilot program that they're trying right now, and that implies to me that they would like to expand it in the future.
1: You know, Kalshi has also, its CEO, has been very vocal about the reasons why he thinks these markets are a good thing. One is that you get past the spin, in particular of this case, of trial sponsors, maybe letting the public make informed decision based on those sorts of opinions. What do you make of that argument?
2: I certainly understand that drug trials are big, political, financially incentivized things already. Some of them are. But for me, and hey, I'm not an expert, I'm just a dad, the alternative that he's presenting doesn't strike me as particularly convincing. The number of people who have an educated opinion on whether or not his trial will succeed or fail would probably fit in a very small room. So the idea that adding tens of thousands or hundreds of thousands of uninitiated bettors to that, adding their opinions in, would somehow give us better information strikes me as ludicrous.
1: So there's no way you would have turned to see what the polls were showing if that existed when your son was set to be enrolled in one of these clinical trials?
2: Oh my gosh, no.
1: There are doctors, critics who are concerned about what this could do to undermine the drug development process, and the results, you know, may be compromised, is the suggestion here. I know you're not a doctor and you say you're just a dad, but what is your sense of the risks that we take if we allow betting on these clinical trials?
2: The only analogy I can think of is that professional sports leagues tried to keep betting out for so long because they knew that it was possible that the proliferation of sports betting would cause players to throw games, right? And that has happened. You've seen that as sports betting has become more ubiquitous. You've seen, games get thrown more often, or insiders use insider information to bet on games. And so it strikes me that's the analogy I'm working with. And if that happens in a Mets-Phillies game, that's one thing. But if there is a perverse incentive for somebody within a trial to change the results of that trial for some sort of financial incentive, I don't know how likely that is. But if it's likely at all, that strikes me as a really good reason not to do this.
1: Because these drug companies, the ones who were hosting these trials, are often looking for funding to continue too, right?
2: I mean, as I understand it. And certainly in the United States, the search for funding is more and more difficult as time goes on.
1: Tell me a little bit about your son. We haven't talked about the guy at the center of your concern here. Tell us about him.
2: Yeah, absolutely. Oh, my son, he's 12 years old. He's in the middle school. He's the sweetest kid I've ever met, although you might not know it because he's also a pretty reserved guy. It takes him a while to trust people and to warm up to them. But once they do, he's just the most polite, kind, sensitive person. He loves to draw. He's a budding artist. He loves Transformers. He builds Legos until the sun goes down. He's the best.
1: He beat cancer once already, right? He was declared cancer-free and it came back.
2: Yeah, it did.
1: How's he doing? What's his day-to-day like right now?
2: It's okay. He's the trial he's on right now has him in the clinic about 5 days out of every 3 weeks. Those 5 days are pretty hard. Once he's outside of those 5 days, he's living a relatively normal life. And for that, we're extremely thankful. So, you know, we've been able to take some trips this summer and that's good.
1: What are your own doctors and the researchers who are part of this clinical trial telling you about the likelihood that it will be good and it will work for your son?
2: Oh, I mean, I think they have to be very, we have a lot of hope, but we're aware that trials are trials for a reason and a lot of them don't work. So we're hoping and praying that ours does. I think our doctors are pretty realistic about the chances.
1: Mm-hmm. And why are you so upset about the potential of people betting on a clinical trial like your son's that you're willing to talk to me about it? You're writing op-eds about it. Like, you want people to know that this is not the route society should go.
2: I've been following with lots of other people the rise of betting and the rise of these prediction markets. I've just kind of been troubled myself about them, just but in a theoretical way. Up until now. And, you know, I guess it's a sad thing that when something hits home, that's when it spurs you to action. But that's what happened for me. So I was kind of theoretically opposed to this type of thing. And then it became very, very personal for me and my family. I don't know. I guess I'm speaking for people who are directly affected by this right now, because there are some. So, and if they're feeling anything like I'm feeling, if I can lend my voice to their cause, that seems like a good thing.
1: And if you had the ear of the CEO of Kelce, what would you say?
2: Oh, my. I mean, certainly shut down betting on drug trials and clinical trials. That seems just, I certainly have tried to understand the theory behind what they're doing, why they think they're doing. Man, I don't know why he's going here right now.
1: You know, we're thinking about your son and thinking about you. Thank you so much for joining us.
2: Thanks for giving me the opportunity. I appreciate it.
0: Joshua Pedersen's 12-year-old son is participating in a cancer clinical trial. He's in Watertown, Massachusetts.

0: Finishing high school is a time of excitement and nostalgia, the end of one era and the start of another. And perhaps the best way to commemorate that special moment is to stick a bunch of stuff in a Tupperware container and bury it. That's also how the graduating students at the École Sir John Franklin High School in Yellowknife felt back in 2001. Adrienne Cartwright was one of them. And 25 years later, she's part of an effort to retrieve said time capsule. But there's one problem. She can't find it. We reached Ms. Cartwright in Yellowknife, Northwest Territories.
1: Adrienne, what do you mean you can't find it?
2: We have a mysterious case of a missing class time capsule. So the time capsule supposedly buried in the floor of Sir John Franklin High School in Yellowknife is not in the location that it's supposed to be.
1: There was a special spot for it too, right?
2: Yes. While we were all in high school, the building underwent a pretty significant renovation. As part of that, there was a little committee from our cohort who had input on how they wanted the building to look and be, and they designed a little spot to put a time capsule into to commemorate, you know, being the first class to graduate from this brand new school. So we knew where it was supposed to be, and then when we went to check the spot, it was empty.
1: This is all very suspicious, isn't it?
2: Well, it's, yeah, a little.
1: It should be there. I mean, what was the reaction? I know you weren't the first to discover that it was missing, but what was the principal's reaction when he realized it was gone?
2: So I had reached out to Peter Kern, the vice principal at Sir John, because as the former grad class president, I was informed by some fellow alumni that it was my job to oversee getting this thing open and organizing an event. So I contacted Peter. He said, "Can we just take a peek just to make sure before we plan anything?" I said, "Yeah, that's a good idea." A couple weeks later, I get an email with a photo, and it's just this empty space. So, but he's like, I think we need to keep looking for this.
1: And how big is it, and what's inside?
2: It's sort of your average sized plastic storage bin, the type of thing you'd throw into a closet. We know it contains some letters from some of the students from our grad class. Pretty sure there's a mixtape or two in there, maybe some photos or videos. I honestly can't remember what I put in there, which is why I'm really hoping to find it. I'm curious to see what 17-year-old me had thought would be important in 25 years.
1: Yeah, and so you've been recruited to try to find it back now, right? Now, you were already supposed to organize the event, but now they're like, okay, this is on you. Find it?
2: Apparently, yes. And I mean, I'm willingly taking it on. It's been a fun process. You know, I've been able to connect with former teachers, former staff, and a lot of classmates, many of whom have their own theories about what might have happened to it. It's been a lot of fun.
1: Theories. What are the theories?
2: Everything from, you know, I got a very cryptic message from a former grad from the rival high school swearing up and down that they had nothing to do with it. to, you know, whispers that, you know, a member of our grad class who's now a federal cabinet minister maybe knows something and doesn't want it to, you know, wants it to stay buried.
1: who is that?
2: That would be the Honorable Rebecca Alty was a class of 2001.
1: Okay, so you should take it all the way up the chain and find out if she knows.
2: We've been in touch.
1: Oh, you have. Excellent. Yeah. Are you just going through your yearbook and contacting anyone you still have contact with?
2: Pretty much. I mean, and things like social media make connecting with people a lot easier now. You know, I've had so many people getting in touch with me who I haven't spoken to in years, you know, saying, oh, I hope you find it. Or have you talked to this person?
1: And what was the last sighting?
2: The last confirmed sighting we have was one of the school secretaries, and he remembers exactly where he saw it in a little room off of the main office. People remember putting things in, but nobody remembers it actually being placed. I honestly suspect it might just be hiding in a cupboard somewhere. One of the other admins also mentioned that because of the renovations, there are tons of little spots, you know, little tunnels and things that it could be placed in.
1: And do you have the green light to start ripping up floorboards wherever you think it might be?
2: Well, when I was talking to the vice principal, he seemed pretty enthusiastic about a full-on treasure hunt. So who knows what state the floors will be in when the kids go back to school in September. I did hear from a couple of the exchange students who said they have their own time capsule that they allegedly put under a different floor. We're following up on that lead too. But
1: you're a true detective here at this point.
2: If all else fails, I don't know. I think we would just have an event anyway. It might just be fun to get together and reconnect and go over all our theories about where it might be hiding.
1: But what is on the mixtape? What songs do you think would be there? And if you're having a dance, what do you play?
2: Oh my goodness. I mean, the late 90s were pretty angsty.
1: They were, yeah.
2: But all that Y2K dread that we were all, you know, feeling. Mm-hmm. So who knows?
1: Well, the best of luck. Keep sleuthing. Adrienne, thank you for chatting.
2: Thank you.
0: Adrienne Cartwright is looking for the time capsule her graduating class made in 2001. We reached her in Yellowknife.

According to many of her fans, it's one of Madonna's best albums. And Ray of Light wouldn't be what it is without British producer William Orbit. He began his career as a high school dropout, turned electronic musician, who started out in a synth pop band of his own, and wound up bringing the underground sounds of London's club scene into the mainstream. In a statement released today, his family disclosed that Mr. Orbit died at home last month. He was 69 years old. Over the years, he remixed and produced tracks for artists ranging from Britney Spears to U2 and Blur, and he first crossed paths with the Queen of Pop in the 90s, when Madonna famously described him as, quote, a complete madman genius. In the wake of his death, other artists around the world have also paid tribute to that genius, including singer Cardi B, who posted, quote, I remember going to William's studio many years ago. I was so nervous, but he was so warm and unassuming and genuinely curious about me and my music. I still remember how welcome I felt. What an amazing legacy and major loss, unquote. And when a producer's legacy includes a track like this, who can argue?

0: That was Madonna with the title track from Ray of Light, circa 1998. That song was produced and co-written by William Orbit, who has died at the age of 69.
1: We're going to take a short break now. When we return, sticking with it, 150 years ago, Charles Darwin had a hunch that one particularly sticky plant he'd studied was actually carnivorous. For years, that theory went unconfirmed. Until now.
0: Stay tuned. I'm Talia Schlanger.
1: And I'm Rebecca Zanbergen.

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4: At 7 o'clock, we're at 23 degrees with mostly clear skies over downtown Winnipeg. Good evening, I'm Matt Humphrey. It's now easier to get birth control in Manitoba. Until now, patients needed a doctor's prescription, but the province is expanding pharmacists' scope of practice so they can prescribe birth control pills, hormonal patches, vaginal rings, and intramuscular contraceptive injections. Pharmacists can also now do those injections themselves. Jennifer Helinski of Pharmacists Manitoba says her members are well positioned for the work with 500 pharmacies in 90 communities across the province.
5: The pharmacist is truly able to meet people where they are and provide convenient, accessible care. The pharmacist often forms relationships with their patients, seeing them and their family for their medication needs many times a year. Pharmacists are a trusted source of reliable information and high-quality care. To now be able to help women with their reproductive health needs is an honor and a true win for Manitobans.
4: Meanwhile, Doctors Manitoba says it was not fully consulted about this change and is looking for clarity from the province on a few different aspects. This follows the government making contraception free last year. The mayor of Steinbach wants the Manitoba government to modernize aging telephone technology. This follows the hours-long 911 outage affecting people outside Winnipeg last month. Bell Canada says on July 22nd, between 11:40 a.m. and 3:25 p.m., 84 callers could not get through to 911. A new report to the CRTC blames the outage on multiple infrastructure failures, including a fiber optic line in the city being cut during road construction. The failures blacked out Brandon's only primary dispatch center, one of only two in the province. Steinbach Mayor Earl Funk says the system needs upgrades.
6: It's concerning that such a small incident as just damage to the cable can cause such a catastrophe in our emergency services. My hope would be that they would build in more redundancy into the system so that when something like this, an outage like this happens, that there's another fiber to use to save the service.
4: Funk wants Bell to speed up a plan to upgrade its service in Manitoba, currently set for March of next year. Bell says of all the people who couldn't get through to 911, they were all followed up with, and the company isn't aware of any critical incidents resulting from that outage. The city of Winnipeg is closer to securing the final piece of funding for its most expensive ever infrastructure project. Yesterday,